0: God will minister to you if you do that. But you can't get very far without the church. It's God's idea, and it's His plan for your life. Make sure you make it a plan for your life this weekend. And we'll see you next week on Monday. Hope you'll be right here with us as we open our Bibles to Jonah once again. Have a good weekend.
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6: It is integrity that holds everything else together. 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Satan is a liar, and Satan will come against you with lies. Jesus is the truth. 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It is truth that holds everything together, and without truth, everything falls apart.
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9: Knowing that there's an unseen world is a great, great resource when you're going through trouble. 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Now, in times of trouble, you need to see an unseen world.
8: Welcome to Love Worth Finding, featuring the timeless biblical teaching of pastor and author Adrian Rogers. This month, we're in a series called How to Weather the Storms of Life. As believers, we have faith in a God who rules over life's storms. In 2 Corinthians chapter 4, the Apostle Paul was facing, by all appearances, deep affliction. Yet he was a man who lived above sea level, S-E-E level. His perspective shows us how to live in faith in times of trouble. If you have your Bible, turn now to 2 Corinthians chapter 4. We'll begin in verse 17, as Adrian Rogers shares more about living above sea level.
9: Take God's Word, please, and find 2 Corinthians chapter 4. I want to talk to you tonight about living above sea level, S-E-E, that is learning to live by faith or learning to see the invisible. Now, we've often heard this little motto that what you see is what you get. That's just the world's way of saying the things that are real are the things that we can touch, things we can taste, the things we can hear, the things that we can smell, handle with our five senses. But there's another very real world out there. It is the unseen world. The Apostle Paul had been going through affliction. You and I would call it deep affliction, but he called it light affliction. And I want you to look in verses 17 and 18. He says, "For our light affliction, which is but for a moment, worketh for us a far more exceeding and eternal weight of glory." So he's contrasting the lightness of this present affliction, the weighty glory that shall be ours. He is contrasting here pain and glory, and he's going to contrast that which can be seen and that which cannot be seen. Look in verse 18. "While we look not at the things which are seen, but at the things which are not seen. For the things that are seen are temporal." That means they're temporary, transitional. "But the things which are not seen are eternal." So he says we are looking at things which are not seen. That sounds like double talk, but if you stay tuned, you'll understand it's not double talk. When I was a little boy, I heard a little poem that said something like this. "Last night, I saw upon the stair a little man who was not there. He was not there again today. Oh, how I wish he'd go away." Now, that's the kind of double talk some think that we find right here in this passage of Scripture. But this is not double talk. Paul is not playing with words. He's talking to us about some great eternal truths that we must learn to live by if we would live the life of faith. Now, I want you to think with me about, first of all, what I'm going to call the reality of an unseen world. The reality of an unseen world. The Bible teaches that there is a visible material world and there is an invisible spiritual world, and these two coexist side by side. Now, we would be very foolish to deny that there is an unseen spiritual world just because we cannot see it with our physical eyes. A blind man would be foolish to deny the radiant splendor of a sunset simply because he cannot see it. If you were to take my great-grandfather and bring him back to this world and tell him that this room right now is full of music and sports and drama and action and automobiles crashing and news from all over the world, he'd say, "No, that's not true. That you're telling a lie." But we know that it is true. And we took a television receiver up here and plugged it in and tuned it right. It would draw all of these images out of the air. They're here. And they're in the air. Now, because we cannot see them right now just simply means that we're not tuned into them. But we know that they're here. Isn't that true? Sure, you know that's true. These things are in the air. We have a wonderful illustration of another world in this age in which we live that our great-great-grandfathers did not have. But unless you have your antenna up and tuned into station JESUS, you may not know it. You may say, well, these people, they're just conjuring up things. They're talking about things that are reality, that are not reality. There is more to life than what you can touch, what you can taste, what you can smell, what you can hear. Now, here's the point. What is not seen is even more real than that which is seen. Now, go back, take your Bibles, and just fast forward a little bit to Hebrews chapter 11. Let me show you what I'm talking about. I'm saying that what is not seen is more real than what is seen. Hebrews chapter 11, and turn to it, it's worth turning to, and look with me in verse 3. Here's what the Apostle Paul says. Well, let's start in verse 1. Now, faith is the substance of things hoped for, the evidence of things not seen. Just underscore that. That is, faith is the evidence that there is an unseen world out there. For by it, that is by faith, the elders obtained a good report. Would you like to get an A on your report card? Well, pay attention. Through faith, we understand that the worlds, that is the universes, were framed, that is brought into being, by the Word of God. That is, God spoke and God made something out of nothing. So that things which are seen were not made of things which do appear. Now, Moffat translates that this way, the visible is made out of the invisible. Things that are seen were first made of things that can't be seen. That is, the invisible was here before the visible. Before there was anything that you could touch or taste or hear or smell, there was the invisible Spirit of God and the Word of God that brought all of these things here. The invisible was here before the visible. Now, sometimes people try to deny the idea of God because they say it all just happened. But God made everything out of nothing. Do you believe that? I believe that. God made everything out of nothing. So the invisible world was here first. Again, let me read that scripture to you. Through faith, we understand that the worlds were framed by the Word of God, so that things which are seen were not made of things which do appear. That is, the visible is made out of the invisible. Now, not only was the invisible world here first, but the invisible world will be here last. It's going to outlast the visible world. As a matter of fact, the scripture that we just read to you, 2 Corinthians chapter 4 and verse 18, Paul says, "While we look not at the things which are seen, but the things which are not seen. For the things which are seen are what? Temporal." It is temporal. It deals with time. It is passing away. Everything around you is changing, winding down, and decaying. It is temporary. What is more real, therefore? That which is passing away or that which can never pass away? What I'm trying to say, the things that are not seen are eternal. Now, the unseen world is more real than the seen world because the unseen world was here first and the unseen world is here last. And if you're living for the things that are seen, you're in for a big disappointment. I want to tell you that. Now, we've talked to you about the reality of this unseen world. How do we know it is there? Because God Himself says that it is there. We would be foolish to deny it. But now let me talk to you not only about the reality of it, but the resources of it. What good does it do for us to know that there's an unseen world? Well, there are great vital resources that are wrapped up in the unseen world that can be ours, and I'm going to tell you how to tap into those resources right out of the Word of God in a moment. But let's just see what kind of a resource knowing that there is an unseen world can be to me and to you. In the first place, Knowing that there's an unseen world is a great, great resource when you're going through trouble. And we're all going to go through troubles. If you've not had any troubles lately, just settle down and hang on. There's some out there waiting just for you that have your name on them. And being a Christian does not make you immune. As a matter of fact, let's just back up all the way to verse 3. But if our gospel be hid, it is hid to them that are lost. Now, lost people cannot understand spiritual things because they don't have the spiritual antenna and receiver to receive station J-E-S-U-S. In whom the God of this world, notice that word God is spelled with a little G, that is Satan, who is the God of this world, not Almighty God, the God of this world, spelled with a little G, in whom the God of this world hath blinded the minds of them which believe not, lest the light of the glorious gospel of Christ, who is the image of God, should shine unto them. Now these people are blind. How are they blind? Not blind physically, but they're blind spiritually. Who is the blinder? Satan, the God of this world. He has blinded the minds of them which believe not. Why? Because he doesn't want the light of the glorious gospel of Jesus Christ, who is the image of God, to shine unto them. Then the Apostle Paul says, for we preach not ourselves, but Christ Jesus the Lord, and ourselves your servants for Jesus' sake. Well, Paul, if you preach Jesus, God's going to bless you and the world's going to be good to you. You won't have any problems. Well, just hold on and see if that is true. He says, for God who commanded the light to shine out of darkness hath shined in our hearts to give the light of the knowledge of the glory of God in the face of Jesus Christ. But we have this treasure, that is the glory of God, in earthen vessels, in clay pots, that the excellency of the power may be of God and not of us. We are like a clay pot. And the only thing that makes us worthwhile or anything good about me, you, or any other person on the face of this earth is Jesus Christ, the treasure that is in the clay pot. And then Paul describes the difficulty that he got in. He said, we're troubled on every side, but not distressed. We are perplexed, but not in despair. We are persecuted, but not forsaken. Cast down, but not destroyed. What he's saying is, I've been knocked down, but I haven't been knocked out. I keep getting up, always bearing about in the body, that is my body, this clay pot, the dying of the Lord Jesus, that the life of Jesus also might be made manifest in our bodies. Now, what Paul is saying is, listen, it's not me they're after, it's Jesus. I simply have Jesus on the inside of this clay pot. And the reason they keep striking the pot, the reason that they keep after this earthen vessel is because there is a treasure in this earthen vessel. And rather than treasuring the treasure, they detest the treasure, and so they're after me. But he says, when I endure these blows, I only endure the blows for Jesus who took the blows for me. I bear about in my body the dying of the Lord Jesus because he died for me. And when I react with love, when I react with wisdom, when I react with courage and gentleness, what do they see? When the clay pot is broken, they see Jesus Christ shining out. They see the treasure when that vessel is broken. So he says, always bearing about in the body, that is my body, the dying of the Lord Jesus, that the life also of Jesus might be made manifest in our body. People will see Jesus in you when you react to trouble, heartache, sorrow, and pain like a Christian ought to. And notice what he says in verse 11, for we which live are always delivered unto death for Jesus' sake, that the life also of Jesus might be made manifest in our mortal flesh. So then death worketh in us, but life in you. That is, he's saying, the more I die to myself, the more I'm willing to bear suffering for the Lord Jesus, the more his life radiates out of me. And he goes on to say, we having the same spirit of faith, according as it is written, I have believed, and therefore have I spoken. We also believe, and therefore speak, knowing that he which raised up the Lord Jesus shall raise up us also by Jesus and present us with you. He says, listen, I believe what I believe, and therefore I say what I say. I may die, they may kill me, but I know that that the God who raised up Jesus is going to raise me up also, and he's going to raise you up also, and together we're going to meet the Lord. So he goes on to say why he suffers. He says, for all things are for your sakes, that the abundant grace might through the thanksgiving of many redound to the glory of God. And then he says, for the which cause we faint not. He's just saying, I don't quit. For though our outward man perish, though they beat on this clay pot, though our outward man perish, yet the inward man is renewed day by day. Well, Paul, how do you do that? What keeps you ticking? What keeps you going? How do you suffer like this? How were you pickled in the Mediterranean? How were you beat with a lictor's lash? How were you stoned and left for dead? How were you fasting and starving in prison? How, Paul, did you do this? Well, he tells you in verse 17, for our light affliction, which is but for a moment, worketh for us a far more exceeding and eternal weight of glory, while we look not at the things which are seen, but at the things which are not seen. Now, when you get into trouble, and especially when you get into trouble for standing up for the Lord Jesus Christ, you had better look into another world. You had better fix your eyes upon the things that cannot be seen. Because when you do this, God is going to give you supernatural strength. You will be marching to the tune of a different drummer. Now, Paul was perplexed. He didn't understand it all. He said, we're perplexed, we're distressed. Just because it didn't make sense to Paul didn't mean it didn't make sense. And just because it doesn't make sense now doesn't mean it won't make sense later on. The Apostle Paul says, I don't understand it, but I look at the things which are not seen. And the Greek word there, to look, literally means he fixed his gaze. He looked steadfastly at things which other people cannot see. Now that's what the Apostle Paul was doing here. In times of trouble, you need to see an unseen world. Now, not only in time of trouble, but when you're afraid, you need to see an unseen world. Go back, if you will, to 2 Kings with me for just a moment, and chapter 6. Open your Bibles to it. 2 Kings chapter 6, and I'm going to begin reading here in verse 8 in just a moment. Now, what happened is this, that Elisha is the man of God, and he is a prophet of God. He has a servant, but like any man of God, like the Apostle Paul, and like any man, woman, boy, or girl who tries to live for Jesus, he got into trouble. I've told you before that Jesus didn't come to get us out of trouble, but to get into trouble with us. And so here's this man of God, he's in trouble. And verse 8, then the king of Syria warred against Israel and took counsel with his servants, saying, in such and such a place shall be my camp. And the man of God sent unto the king of Israel, saying, beware that thou pass not such a place, for thither the Syrians are come down. And the king of Israel sent to the place which the man of God told him and warned him of, and saved himself there not once nor twice. Therefore the heart of the king of Syria was sore troubled for this thing, and he called his servants and said unto them, will ye not show me which of us is for the king of Israel? That is, there's a spy in the camp somewhere. He didn't know that the prophet, the man of God, had been warning the king of Israel. And one of his servants said, none, my lord, O king, but Elisha, the prophet that is in Israel, telleth the king of Israel the words that thou speakest in thy bedchamber. You talk about a leak. Now, there was one here, because Elisha was tuned into heaven to an unseen world. So he said, go and spy where he is, that I may send and fetch him. That is, I'm going to put him under arrest. And it was told him, saying, behold, he is in Dothan. Therefore sent he thither horses and chariots and a great host. Now here's one little preacher out there, and he's sending a whole army after him. And they came by night and compassed the city about. Now they want this man of God, and so they have cordoned around the city with horses and chariots and soldiers. And when the servant of the man of God was risen early and gone forth, behold, an host compassed the city both with horses and chariots. And his servant said unto him, alas, my master, how shall we do? Plain English, we're in a mess. What are we going to do? And he answered, fear not, for they that be with us are more than they that be with them. And Elisha prayed and said, Lord, I pray thee, open his eyes that he may see. And the Lord opened the eyes of the young man, not his physical eyes, but his spiritual eyes, and he saw. And behold, the mountain was full of horses, and chariots of fire round about Elisha. Now, the enemy had his soldiers. God had his soldiers. And the point that I want to make is this, that when you're afraid, and when the devil intimidates you and blusters against you, you need to understand that the angel of the Lord encamps round about those that fear him. And what we need to do when we're afraid is to say, Lord, open my eyes. Help me to see, Lord, that you are with me. So many times we're in danger and may not even know it. So many times God may send an angel escort to pick us up, to take us and take care of us. One time I was in serious danger. I mean very serious danger. And that danger passed. I was in physical danger. And I went to the Word of God and it said, you will not die but live. And you will bear testimony of me. God just took that word right off the page and gave it to me. But the strange thing was that several days after that, I received three letters, one from down in Mississippi, one from in Georgia, and one from another place right here. They said, Adrian, were you in difficulty? Were you in trouble? God laid on my heart that I should pray for you. And what a blessing it was to get these letters. I said, I don't understand it, but God told me to pray specially for you. Such a blessing to know that the angel of the Lord encamps round about those that fear him. God is a good God. He protects his own. And if we could only see in time of trouble, if we could just say, Lord, show me the things that are eternal. If we in times of fear and persecution could say, Lord, open my eyes to see the angels that encamp round about me that are protecting me. And nobody can get to you. No thing can get to you except it come through God's angels first. If God allows it, he will allow it for your good and for his glory.
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17: You hear Mother Freedom start ringing her bell, and it'll feel like the whole wide world is raining down on you.
16: 25 years ago today, the U.S. was attacked by Islamic terrorists, and those who can remember that terrible day also know right where they were the moment they got the awful news. And memorial events took place all across the country today, including a wreath ceremony at the Wall of Names in Shanksville, Pennsylvania, where United Flight 93 crashed. The plane was hijacked on its way from Newark to San Francisco, where the terrorist intending is believed to strike the U.S. Capitol. A group of passengers and crew members fought back heroically, which led the plane to crash in an open field instead. Everyone on board was lost. Fox's Alexis McAdams reports from Shanksville, Pennsylvania.
18: It's been a beautiful ceremony here today to honor those 40 heroes of Flight 93. Their families, many of them who have not made the trek out here to rural Pennsylvania back to that field in many years because it's just so painful, are here today as they honored them with a moment of silence and some other events here on the grounds in Shanksville, Pennsylvania, really in the middle of God's country, the rolling hills where people have to come out here as a destination to visit this memorial for the wreath laying, as well as remarks from Governor Shapiro of the great state of Pennsylvania, who said these were more than just ordinary people. They came together, they fought, and really, they won the battle on that plane that day. And before they became known as the heroes of Flight 93, they were 40 people from across the country.
16: Florida is moving forward with new terrorism designation rules. More from Fox's Kristen Goodwin.
19: Florida Governor Ron DeSantis and the state's cabinet approving rules for a process that would allow state officials to recommend designating domestic and foreign terrorist organizations. This is part of the Systems of Law and Terrorist Organizations Act, which would include allowing officials to impose felony charges and severe penalties for individuals who knowingly provide material support or resources to designated organizations. The act has faced legal challenges, with civil liberties advocates arguing it will allow the targeting of peaceful advocacy groups and stifle free speech. DeSantis says it will help defend the people of Florida against hostile actors and terrorist groups.
16: A pro-Israel Christian activist says he is deeply concerned about the Islamification of America. AFN's Chad Groening reports.
20: On this 25th anniversary of the 9/11 terrorist attack, many folks are not happy. The New York's Islamic mayor, Zohran Mamdani, has opted to appear at today's remembrances. But Mamdani won 90% of the Muslim vote in New York when he was elected mayor. In Michigan, Dearborn and Hamtramck have become Muslim-majority towns, and the large Somali population has had a profound effect on Minneapolis. Gary Bauer is chairman of the Campaign for Working Families, who has served on the board of Christians United for Israel.
21: With the significant migration into America, people from third world, majority Islamic countries, we have a number of places in the country where those migrants and immigrants have settled and now have governing majorities. And those places are places where liberty is already under pressure, where Christians are not allowed to hand out tracts because a heavily Muslim community doesn't want to see those tracts.
20: Bauer says there would be nothing wrong if these individuals were committed to pluralism.
21: And realize that they're in a country that is a pillar of Judeo-Christian civilization, but they are interested in eliminating Judeo-Christian civilization. They want a globalist, left-wing, socialist, Islamic civilization instead. And these voters tend to vote in blocks.
20: Bauer thinks Minnesota would have started voting Republican if it wasn't for the heavy concentration of new Muslim voters.
16: New consumer price index numbers were released for August. Here's Fox's Jenny Casilla.
0: The consumer price index rose 0.4%, up 3.4% for the year, holding steady from July. Core CPI, excluding food and energy, rose 0.3%, slightly higher than forecast. However, core CPI for the year rose 2.4%, the slowest pace since March of 2021. The month included a rebound in oil and gas prices as the Iran conflict continued.
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22: Hello friends, Michael Youssef here with Leading the Way. And as we commemorate the death of our fellow citizens, I find my heart is full of gratitude to God for the comfort he gave to the family, but also full of the feeling of responsibility of the task ahead of us. We had a wake-up call on that day. Sadly, many people turned the snooze button on and then they went back to sleep. We need an awakening in America to realize that our enemy is vicious and he wants to destroy America. Our culture was built on the logic of the cross, and they want to remove that. They want to destroy that. They want to replace it by mosques, and they want to replace it by training institutions that are totally opposed and at enmity with that cross. So I'm going to urge you to stand in memory of those people who have lost their lives, to stand firm for the cross of Christ. God bless you.
1: The early chapters of Revelation contain very personal words from Jesus to the churches of his time. Well, wouldn't you know it, his words also resonate with Christ followers in 2026. Thank you for making time in your listening day for Leading the Way with Dr. Michael Youssef. Up next, part two of his message, Seven Letters from the King. Get ready to be challenged. Here now is Dr. Michael Youssef to get you caught up.
22: The first message is to the Church of Ephesus, chapter 2, verses 1 to 7. They were hardworking Christians. They've rejected false doctrine. They believed in accurate biblical interpretation. But the problem with the church in Ephesus is that they loved their accurate biblical interpretations more than they loved Jesus. And so the great physician's prescription to the Ephesians, he said, retrace your steps. Get back a little bit. Find out where you lost your first love. What is the thing that tricked you? What is the thing that tripped you? Find out. And he said, not only confess it, but turn away from it. If you do not act soon, and if you do not act decisively, Jesus said he will remove the lampstand. He's not talking about salvation, but he will remove the lampstand. He will snuff out the light of your witness. The light will no longer shine, even if you are going through the motions. Whatever passion you've got left for sharing Christ with others will die down. The second message is to the believers in Smyrna. That's chapter 2, verses 8 to 11. The word Smyrna is a Greek word which actually means myrrh. Myrrh is a fragrance that comes from breaking and crushing a thorn tree or a thorn bush. For the fragrance of the myrrh to be released, it has to be broken, it has to be crushed. Jesus' message to the church that has been crushed by persecution, that has been crushed for his sake, he said, I know your afflictions. I know your poverty. And let me tell you, God's word to the persecuted believer today is this, don't be afraid. You have it tough now. You have it difficult now. But the day of your glorification is coming. The third letter is to the church of Pergamum, chapter 2, verses 12 to 17. The population of Pergamum was awash with strange religious practices. And Jesus said to them, I know where you live, where Satan has his throne. What is Jesus talking about? Pergamum had the great altar dedicated to Zeus. And Zeus is the chief deity of the Greek Parthenon. And Jesus, referring to that altar of Zeus when he was talking about Satan's throne. And so Jesus gives him a word of commendation. He said, "You remain true to my name. You did not renounce your faith altogether in me." Oh, but Jesus immediately goes in with a word of condemnation, because they had one big, humongous sin that is creeping among them. You have people there in your church who hold to the teaching of Balaam. Balaam was a fortune teller. And so, before the people of God got into the promised land, a pagan king brought him in and he said, "Now, Balaam, I want you to curse these people. And here's a bucket full of cash." I mean, he looks at that cash and he couldn't wait to go and curse God's people. There's a problem. While he got Satan on his side, the Israelites had Yahweh on their side. And so every time he tries to open his mouth to curse Israel, he blesses them. And the pagan king was frustrated. So he piles more cash and more cash. And Balaam sees the cash. So let me try again. He will try again. And every time I'd open his mouth to curse the people of God, he blesses them. And finally, he came up with a devilish idea. He couldn't curse the people of God, but he can get the people of God to curse themselves. Because that's his devilish attack. If he cannot get you straight ahead, he will work on your flesh to get you to cause yourself a curse. And so he goes to this pagan king. He said, "You know, I can get these people curse themselves. Bring me out all your loose women. Just bring them out. And as soon as these Israelites men see your loose women, they're going to fall." And they did. And Satan says, "Mission accomplished." He succeeded, just like he is succeeding today when trying to get so many of God's people hooked on pornography, on infidelity to their marriage vows, homosexuality, and sexual perversions of all kinds. And then there are some preachers somewhere say, "Well, you know, just, well, you have needs. This is just the way you are. I mean, you can't help it. Well, these are the way things are today. It's okay. Hey, don't be narrow-minded. Surely don't be a prude." Now, beloved, let me shoot straight with you. We are under obligation to love non-believers. We have no choice. We have no option but to love the non-believer, to minister to non-believer, to be available in every way. And I do that personally, as some of you know. We are under obligation to love sinners. We are under obligation in every way to be Christ to these people. But never, never, never, never at the expense of biblical truth. Never under the compulsion of having them join a church without repentance and without salvation. And that is why Jesus said to the church at Pergamum, "Repent. To him who overcomes, I will give some of the hidden manna. I will also give him a white stone." Remember in John chapter 6, Jesus said, "I am the true manna that comes from heaven." He's going to have nothing less than Jesus himself. So what is that white stone? You see, in the Roman judicial system, they did not have a trial by jury. The judge tries, adjudicates, and pronounces judgment all at the same time. So the judge was so powerful. And if the man being tried is guilty, he hands him a black stone. But if he is innocent or guiltless, he hands him a white stone. And that's exactly what Jesus is saying here. When we seek to please him and him alone, he will declare us innocent and set us free. He wants to see a desire, at least a desire. The fourth message, the believers in Thyatira. Chapter 2, verses 18 to 29. This is the longest letter of all the seven, and probably the most troubling of all. As always, Jesus uses something positive, something good to say about every church. And he was praising them for some sterling qualities they have: love, faith, service, and patient endurance. Something else Jesus said: the latter works exceed the first. Now look, growing in love and growing in faith and growing in service and patient endurance, wonderful. What else? This is a growing church. This is a mega church. This is a contemporary church. It's a with it church. At that point, you expect Jesus said, attaboy, keep it up, doing great. This is great. But sadly, he tells them that there is a cancer of moral compromise that is growing on the inside of them. Beloved, this is a sobering word. Today, there are many wonderful mega churches, Bible-believing churches. They love Jesus, serving Jesus all over the world. I'm not putting everybody in the same bucket here. But those growing churches have moral compromise, which is eating them from the inside. What did Jesus say? He said, you tolerate that woman, Jezebel. You know, she's a Phoenician. She's a Baal worshiper. But the king of Israel, Ahab, married her. Be very careful before you marry. Ask the Lord, are you unequally yoked? Because what she did only emasculate him. She actually became the symbol of all that is evil. She became a symbol of moral compromise of all sorts. And why does the Lord Jesus hate the spirit of Jezebel? Listen to me. Because moral compromise inevitably going to lead to apostasy altogether. It happens, and it happened before our eyes. And in the old days, it used to take so many generations to go from moral compromise to apostasy. Now, with the speed of everything, it takes half a generation. And doesn't matter how long it takes. When sexual sins are tolerated and quietly approved, it's a matter of time before the church to cease to be the church of Jesus Christ. As I said, some of us were in churches like that. I was in a church 30-plus years ago where they preached tolerance and grace and compassion and non-judgmentalism. Until, of course, now, it is no longer the church of Jesus Christ. Please, please hear me right. One of Satan's most effective weapons against us is our flesh, as we saw already in Balaam. Satan appeals to our flesh. He tempts us to satisfy the flesh. The temptation is to set our flesh on fire. And then Satan says, mission accomplished. Here's how the spirit of Jezebel works. Listen carefully, please. Well, nobody really believes this sexual purity anymore these days. It's not the thing people believe anymore. No one really keeps these old-fashioned values. The times have changed. How many times have you heard that? Even the laws are changed. Fornication, adultery, pornography, homosexuality, and all of these are open sesame to apostasy. That is the spirit of Jezebel, and Jesus hates it. Here's the bad news. I always tell you the good news. Here's the bad news. Most Christians in Thyatira, they knew it. They close their ears, close their eyes. Who am I to rock the boat? It was wrong. But they were so worried that if they took a stand, people would leave the church. And that's why Jesus said, repent of your false tolerance. Repent of your spineless attitude. Repent of thinking that a large crowd means success in God's eyes. Otherwise, you'll suffer Jezebel's fate. But if you repent and remain steadfast, I'll give you the morning star. Revelation 22:16 tells us that Jesus is the morning star. Who would rather you have, Jesus or the approval of culture and society? Ask yourself that question. The fifth message is to the church of Sardis, chapter 3, verses 1 to 6. I pray to God that not a single person would be like those folks in the church of Sardis. There is nothing good that Jesus could find to say about the church of Sardis. He said, I know your deeds, you have the reputation of being alive, but you're dead. One of the greatest tragedies is when a church's reputation exceeds its reality. What does it mean for the church to be alive? The first thing, a live church is must live under the authority of the Word of God. Must be determined to obey the Word of God. It doesn't mean we're perfect, but we live in obedience to the Word of God. And the second thing is the priority of prayer. The priority of prayer. And the third thing is that the Holy Spirit must be free to operate. The Holy Spirit is your best friend. How can you be afraid of your best friend? You see, when the Holy Spirit is free to operate, He's going to convict. He's going to convert. Question, can a dead church become alive again? Yes, that's what Jesus said. He gives him five steps to go from dead to life. Wake up and discover the reality of your spiritual death. Strengthen what remains. You say, what does that mean? Well, let me explain it this way. If the doctors are operating in the operating room, and then the patient's heart stops, what do? They stop everything, and they do everything possible to get the heart moving. That's strengthening what remains. Remember what you have received from God at the very beginning. Remember the time when you gave your life to Jesus Christ and you were thrilled and you were excited. You were so much in love with Jesus. Remember that. Go back to that. The truth that you knew from the very beginning. Guard it. Protect it. That's number four. Protect what you originally received and heard. And hold on to it. And fifthly, he said, change your ways. Change your direction. Respond now to His love. Respond to His invitation. Six is the message to the church of Philadelphia. Chapter 3, verses 7 to 13. God is the one in charge of the door. Nobody else. He's got it right here. These are the words of Him who's holy. What He opens, no one can shut. And what He shut, no one can open. He spells it out here. Why? He is the one. In fact, Jesus here is refuting these false teachers who say that in the last day, in the day of judgment, Jesus is going to feel sorry for the people who have rejected Him and He's going to let them in. They're contradicting everything Jesus said here. In the day of judgment, He is the one who's going to shut that door and no one will be able to open it. But right now, He has that door wide open. Nobody can shut it, saying, come, come, come, come. The door is open. Verse 8, Jesus is saying, I gave you every opportunity you have for ministry. Everything, every opportunity you have, Jesus gave you. Every opportunity He gave me. He says, I know you're weak by the world's standard, but I have given you opportunities for ministry. And if you use these opportunities, I'll bless you out of your socks. Now, that's a use of translation, but you get the meaning. Let me ask you this. Did God bless you with time? Where are you spending it? Where are you spending it? Has God blessed you with influence? How are you using it? Did God bless you with wealth? Where are you investing it? On self or on the kingdom of God? Be faithful with what you have is Jesus' message to the church in Philadelphia. Finally, the seventh message is the message, the letter to the church of Laodicea. As I said, if my theologian friends who believe that these are periods of time and that we're living in the church of Laodicea time, that makes me weep uncontrollably. And trust me, sometimes I do. There's not a single positive word about the church of Laodicea. Condemnation, condemnation, condemnation. Why? Because if there's one thing that Jesus detests, is lukewarmness. He detests lukewarmness. And this is, beloved, is a picture of an average, normal, respected American evangelical church. And yet it's neither on fire for Christ nor deadly cold. What Jesus is saying to the Laodicean church, he says, I deserve better.

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1: Hello, this is Walker Wildman. 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We could even lose the U.S. Supreme Court. 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AFR Listening Family, this is Walker Wildman. 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
7: That's how the very first Revive Our Hearts episode began 25 years ago this month. And since that time, God has graciously used this program to call women to freedom, fullness, and fruitfulness in Christ. If you're walking through the 2026 Bible reading plan with us, today we're reading Daniel 10 through 12. I hope you're ready for a fast-paced ride. We're going to hear highlights from a quarter century of ministry. I think you'll come away challenged to say yes, Lord, to anything God is calling you to do. Let's start with that first episode of Revive Our Hearts. Bob Lapine, the co-host of Family Life Today, introduced listeners to Nancy.
10: What is on your heart? What do you hope God will accomplish through the ministry He's called you to?
11: You know, Bob, when the Lord saved me when I was 4 years of age, He called me to Himself. He gave Himself to me. I gave myself to Him. And my whole life has been the developing of that love relationship with the Lord Jesus. That's something that I find very few professing believers really enjoy and experience to the extent that I think God intends. So my burden for years has been to let women know what there is in Christ, the riches of our inheritance in Christ, the implications of the gospel for our lives. What does it mean that Christ died for us, that He loves us, that we belong to Him? And my burden has been to call women to experience and to enjoy the fullness, the abundant life that Christ promised us.
12: Our very freedom came under attack in a series of deliberate and deadly terrorist acts.
7: Right away, it became clear that women needed solid biblical teaching. We watched in shock as airplanes struck targets in a terrorist attack. To help women take their fear to the Lord, Nancy offered a series called A Biblical Response to America's Tragedy. She taught from Psalm 46, which says, "God is our refuge and strength, a helper who is always found in times of trouble."
13: Therefore, we will not fear, though the earth gives way, though the mountains be moved into the heart of the sea, though its waters roar and foam, though the mountains tremble at its swelling.
7: Nancy's teaching from Psalm 46 had a huge effect on Connie Douglas when she went through a life-threatening health crisis.
14: It just built my faith so much, and it cheered me on in the depths of very, very big unknowns.
13: Yes, there are storms. Yes, there are troubles. Yes, there are disasters. Yes, there are earthquakes and tsunamis and kingdoms raging and tottering and all these things talked about in this passage. But as you read the psalm, the thing that just grips your attention is that God's at the center of it all. He's not absent. He's there. He's in the middle of it all.
14: Oh, it just fortified me. It encouraged me. It built me up.
13: Our security in times of turmoil is found in God and God alone.
7: Let's move to 2002, when Nancy released the book Brokenness, The Heart God Revives.
13: Proud people focus on the failures of others, but broken people are overwhelmed with a sense of their own spiritual need.
15: And I thought pride was just being arrogant.
7: This is Jackie Hill Perry.
15: She talked about pride in the most subtle, discreet ways that I didn't know existed, and it humbled me.
7: In 2003, Nancy released the book Surrender, The Heart God Controls.
13: Whatever God calls us to, it's finding out what is the will of God for my life, and then just waving that white flag of surrender and saying, "Yes, Lord."
7: And over the past 25 years, we've returned to that phrase, "Yes, Lord," over and over. It had a huge effect on Monica Hall.
16: It's the white flag of surrender. You know, I surrender, Lord, whatever you're calling me to do, I'll say yes, because, you know, she says you can't say no, Lord. That's impossible.
17: I listened to a clip on Nancy. She was talking about raising the right white flags.
7: And after hearing that message, Beth Lowe just wanted to hear more.
17: And after the first few times that I listened, I couldn't stop.
18: I'd actually never heard of Revive Our Hearts or Nancy Lee DeMoss.
7: This is a listener named Gail.
18: And I was just kind of mindlessly listening. All of a sudden, I was truly convicted about my own sin.
7: Let's move to 2003.
19: I want to talk this week about a word that Andrew Murray called the most profound word in the Bible, holiness.
20: Nancy's been helping us develop a deeper understanding of what it means to be holy.
18: It just turned my life upside down. I knew I needed to go to my husband and ask him to forgive me.
20: The topic is fresh on her mind because she's just released a book called Holiness, The Heart God Purifies.
19: Father, I pray that you will restore in our hearts, in our minds, in our homes, in our churches, a sense of the splendor and the beauty of holiness.
7: Let's move to 2005, when Nancy and Tim Grissom released the workbook, Seeking Him.
21: I did Seeking Him by Nancy Lee DeMoss, and that was pretty life-changing.
7: This is Heather Pattenaud.
21: That pretty much picked me up and crushed me and then put me back together.
7: This is Kim Zollman.
22: Through that study, I needed to go back and seek forgiveness from people that I hadn't seen for years.
23: Do you need revival? And what exactly does that mean?
24: I thought I was doing pretty good.
7: In 2005, Nancy also began a one-minute short feature, also called Seeking Him.
23: Revival happens when God calls His people back to Himself.
20: 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The new and improved Revive Our Hearts will be a half hour long.
25: I'm Sherry Seidensticker, and I'm from Shakopee, Minnesota. I listen to Revive Our Hearts every morning, and it starts my day. And if I have a longer drive, I listen to them at least three times in the same morning to keep listening to the stories. I'm astounded by the things that I'm learning.
26: Keisha not only wanted to train other women, but she wanted to make sure she was sharing solid biblical truth with them.
23: That quest for biblical materials led her to Revive Our Hearts. It also caused her to realize her need to deal with bitterness and forgiveness in her own heart.
27: I didn't realize how much unforgiveness that I was harboring in my heart, specifically towards my father.
28: We will be offended. We will be wronged. It can't be avoided.
7: In 2006, Nancy released a book called Choosing Forgiveness.
28: But we release them not because they deserve it, but because of God's incredible grace.
27: I decided to be more open towards a relationship with my dad. It was as if one day the bitterness was removed and I was able to be open to receive him into my life. I felt a ton of weight lifted off my heart, lifted off my shoulders.
7: In 2008, Nancy and I co-wrote a book called Lies Young Women Believe and the Truth That Sets Them Free.
29: The study was amazing. My name is Ala, and I was the one who was supposed to teach the girls, but it taught me so many lessons that I was like, all right, so it kind of did the opposite of what I expected.
30: I was not allowed to go to a Protestant church.
7: Here's Alexandra Gilman.
30: You know, at a tender age of 13, like, my heart was just so hungry for Jesus. And the fact that I had Nancy's speaking available, and that introduced me to people like John Piper.
31: Wimpy theology makes wimpy women.
7: In 2008, Revive Our Hearts held the very first True Woman Conference.
32: We began to hear about a group of women that was wanting to come to that event from the Dominican Republic.
7: That group was led by Laura Gonzalez and Patricia Saladin.
33: There started in me a very strong desire to put this in Spanish, not only to the 100 women that came from the DR, but to every Spanish-speaking woman in the world.
34: The Creator fashioned the two sexes differently, and this is a fact that we dare not overlook or trivialize.
30: Well, Mary Cassian.
34: God created us. He created us male and female. And that's not inconsequential. That means something.
25: When I went to True Woman 08, God really pressed on my heart that He wanted me to teach the women the Word and get them into the Word.
7: Here's a women's ministry leader named Tracy.
25: Before the True Woman Conference, I really had a lot of anger and bitterness that I didn't know was there, and it was directed towards my husband and ultimately towards God because I was wore out and exhausted, and I just was a little angry and bitter. Going to True Woman 08 was really when God showed me that anger. Actually, it was the 30-day preparation leading up to it where He really broke my heart and revealed the sin that was in my life and showed me how to love and respect my husband again and to have a desire to do ministry out of pure motives and not out of obligation.
34: And I needed to come home and make things right.
7: This is Kim Zollman.
34: Not only with my husband, but I also made sure that my kids were there as I apologized and said, I have given you a wrong picture of what a woman, a biblical woman, is supposed to be in a home.
7: Okay, let's move to 2009.
0: I'm Haley Ryan, and I'm from Lawrence, Kansas. I've walked through a lot of different health struggles over the last couple of years, and specifically went to Revive Our Hearts continuously, just searching for truth, trying to make sense of how to understand what it would look like to live a life with a chronic autoimmune disease and medical bills and insurance I didn't understand. And so I would just comb the depths of Revive Our Hearts.
34: Every day the Lord loads us down with benefits. 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
0: Really choosing gratitude. And then I read through Choosing Gratitude and realize it really had set me free from so much bitterness I feel like I could have experienced as a result of health struggles.
34: Now, that doesn't mean that things are always going well at all times from our human vantage point. It doesn't mean that circumstances are always to our liking or always comfortable or easy or convenient. The psalmist says, as an act of my will, I will bless the Lord at all times.
7: Sierra Dierking was in the middle of reading Choosing Gratitude when she experienced a medical emergency. Doctors had to amputate her arms and legs.
1: Nancy talks about how gratitude is a life preserver. It keeps you from drowning.
34: Continually, forever, giving thanks to the Lord.
7: This is Elena Thomas.
2: Going to the True Woman Conference in 2010 was really life-changing for me.
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4: I was in a very dry place, a hard place, and it just filled me up. 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And so, yeah, went back in 2012.
5: 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You excited to be here?
6: I didn't want to go. Pretty much everybody knew that I didn't want anything to do with God.
7: Brooke Boyer will never forget attending True Woman in 2012.
6: Johnny Erickson Tata got on stage and she sang Amazing Grace.
8: Amazing grace, how sweet.
6: That just kind of hit me. Somebody who went through so much, you know, had so much happen to her, and yet she still believed that God loved her. I just said, God, I can't do this anymore. I'm so empty, and I have such this heavy weight on me, and I just need you, and come save me.
9: The first time I was introduced to biblical womanhood was through Nancy's ministry.
7: Jackie Hill Perry.
9: When I was 20. Didn't even know it was a thing. I just was like, I don't know how to be a woman.
20: Nancy Lee DeMoss and Mary Cassian have co-written a new workbook that takes you to the Bible to discover God's unique purpose for women. 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
10: And like the first week, I was blown away.
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10: First of all, I felt like I had got punched in my face several times just by what it was saying, and I did not understand what I was reading, and I was processing it. It was just crazy to read what it was saying and then look at the scriptures and go, this is real.
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12: My name is Tanya, and originally I'm from Ukraine.
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13: Esto es Aviva Nuestros Corazones con Nancy Lee DeMoss en la voz de Patricia de Saladín.
7: In 2013, Aviva Nuestros Corazones started releasing programs 5 days a week.
14: Parece que en todas las lenguas y en todas las culturas.
7: Andrea Baker remembers that day.
15: I remember too when they say, oh, we're going to do this every day. And I was, oh, this is amazing.
34: Long ago, at many times and in many ways, God spoke to our fathers by the prophets. But in these last days, he has spoken to us by his Son.
16: Praise God for people like Nancy Lee DeMoss who take us back to where we need to go every time. The Word, the Word, the Word.
7: Here's what stood out to Janet Parshall at True Woman 14.
16: When Nancy did over 240 verses right through the scripture of who Jesus was, I stood there and I've read the Word, I know the Word, but I listened to her talk and I thought, it's all about him.
34: He is the radiance of the glory of God and the exact imprint of his nature.
7: And in 2015, we celebrated the marriage between Nancy Lee DeMoss and Robert Wolgemuth.
34: God's calling for my life, and it's been a sweet one, has been to serve him as a single woman. And now God's saying, I have a different assignment for you. My heart was to say, yes, Lord, as a single woman. My heart is to say, yes, Lord, as a married woman. It's a calling.
17: Robert, take you, Nancy, to be my wife.
18: I, Nancy, take you, Robert, to be my husband.
17: I joyfully and graciously receive you as God's gracious gift.
18: I pledge to you my tenderness.
17: I promise to love you, to cherish you, and to shepherd you as Christ loves, cherishes, and shepherds his church, as long as we both shall live.
7: This is Vonette Wright.
19: I believe that it's time when we as women begin to be very serious about praying.
7: Rosalind Hickman shared Vonette's burden.
21: It's like God is saying, now is the time. And I don't mean just pray. I mean cry out.
34: That's why I'm issuing an urgent call for women to join us in Indianapolis for True Woman 16, Cry Out.
22: Women, where are you?
7: Here's spoken word artist Blair Lynn.
22: Stop whatever you are doing, for it is time to pray. It is time to weep. It is time to weep.
7: In 2017, Nancy released her book, Adorned, Living Out the Beauty of the Gospel Together. The messages from the Revive 17 conference were all based on the book Adorned.
34: My prayer is that every one of us would have people who would name us and say, she hung out with me, she loved me, she shared Christ with me.
7: A woman named Mercy heard one of those messages.
23: And I had heard on the radio through Revive Our Hearts, Susan Hunt speaking, and she said, older women, you need to invest into younger women's lives.
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7: That message inspired Mercy to reach out to a visitor to her church named Sarah.
26: She continued to seek after me and get to know who I was and loved me into God's arms.
7: Here's Tessa Mackey.
35: When the marriage first fell apart, it was that summer Nancy had written the You Can Trust God to Write Your Story.
34: He is the one who is crowned in this time of coronavirus or cancer or whatever other kind of flood you may be facing.
7: This is Anne Janelle McClure, a missionary to Brazil.
36: The pandemic happened and I was in Brazil. I didn't leave my home for like 40 days.
7: Don't we all remember those days? Early in the pandemic, I had the opportunity to join a community of listeners every day, along with hosts Aaron Davis, Portia Collins, Alejandra Sleeman, and Robin McKelvey. We co-hosted a live video cast called Grounded.
0: We're so glad you're with us today for a dose of hope and perspective.
1: And I started on day 3 watching Grounded and didn't miss a day after that. And my kids knew, okay, Mom's listening to Grounded. We need to leave her alone right now.
2: Coronavirus is not king. Cancer is not king. Christ is king. As we got Robert's cancer diagnosis, we looked at each other and we said, heaven rules.
7: That phrase, heaven rules, sustained Robert and Nancy through his cancer diagnosis and COVID. And it's the name of the book Nancy released in 2022.
34: You know, in over 45 years of ministry, I have never been more excited about something, a project, an undertaking, than I am about the wonder of the Word.
2: I've spent the past 2 years teaching through the Bible, cover to cover. 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
2: We need this in French.
6: We've just dipped our foot in the water of taking Nancy's message around the world.
2: I got stuck in the middle of Isaiah just before Robert got sick. And as I was preparing to move on in chapter 40, we had to push pause.
34: Well, friend, I have to begin today with some heartbreaking news. Our friend, Nancy's husband, Robert Wolgemuth, has gone home to be with the Lord. He went into the hospital on Christmas Eve, 2025.
2: When I come back to the microphone,
34: Psalm 118:24 was
2: whenever that is, the next verses I will speak on, Isaiah 40. Comfort, comfort my people, says your God.
26: I first learned about Revive Our Hearts during the lowest point in my life so far. And I listened to Nancy for hours.
2: It's not us. It's not our organizations. It's not our programs. It's not our words that comfort broken hearts and that heal lifelong wounds. It is Christ and His Word.
25: It started with my mom, who listened to Elizabeth Elliott's program, Gateway to Joy. 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So just thank you so much for investing in all of us.
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12: For American Family News, I'm Robert Thornton. President Donald Trump says the U.S. must continue its fight against terrorism as he marked the 25th anniversary of the 9/11 Islamic terrorist attacks. Fox's Jared Halpern reports.
13: 25 years since the September 11th attacks, President Trump says the U.S. doesn't have a choice but to still fight.
14: The world's number one sponsor of terror, the Islamic Republic of Iran, will never, ever have a nuclear weapon.
13: Speaking at the Pentagon, the president paid tribute to the lives lost there and in New York City and Shanksville, Pennsylvania. President Trump says while the country must not forget the immense evil in the world, we must also remember how America responded.
12: Two officials said today that Yemen's Iranian-backed Houthi rebels captured a strategic island at the southern entrance to the Red Sea, opening a new front in the Iran war and further threatening oil exports from Saudi Arabia, which shut down a major pipeline after it was attacked. The Houthis made their biggest territorial gains in years in one of the world's key shipping lanes. The advance could boost Iran's strategy of driving up world oil and gas prices to attempt to pressure the United States. TikTok is facing another legal ruling with a spotlight on what young users may be seeing on the app. Fox's Angela Bravaro explains.
15: A Texas judge says TikTok violated the state's consumer protection law by misleading users about how it filters content for minors. The ruling says TikTok's restricted mode did not work as advertised, exposing children to material the company said would be filtered out. Texas sued TikTok in January 2025, alleging it marketed the platform as safe for children. The case will now proceed to trial where penalties could be determined. In August, TikTok agreed to settle three U.S. lawsuits brought by young people. They accused social media companies of designing their platforms to be addictive and harming their mental health. Angelo Bavaro, Fox News.
12: Maria Bartiromo has released a statement after her departure from Fox News. She wrote in part on X, "Thank you to all friends and followers for your amazing words. I am so grateful for the outpouring of love. More to come." The news of her leaving the network broke on September 3rd. A Wendy's burger has returned and packs a whopping 3,000 calories and costs nearly $30. A franchise in Edmond, Oklahoma was recently spotted with a sign out front advertising the T-Rex Burger Challenge, which awards participants who finish the towering 9-patty cheeseburger with all the fixings in 9 minutes with a T-shirt and a special prize. The question is, are you up for the challenge? 8 Days of Hope is ministering in a foreign country for the first time, feeding people in Nepal affected by the terrible flooding that happened on August 26. AFN Steve Jordahl reports the ministry is inviting you to help.
16: If they put the videos coming out of Nepal a little more than 2 weeks ago into a disaster film, people would say Hollywood went too far. The scope of the tragedy is still being tabulated. As of this week, almost 1,500 people have died and another 5,500 are still missing. 8 Days of Hope is stepping up to the plate to help Nepalese communities still reeling. President Steve Tiber says God provided the ministry with a connection.
18: One of our national partners took me to a safe house for teenage girls rescued from trafficking. I was there a year ago in November, and my heart, when I left, part of my heart was left in Nepal.
16: He says what he saw there broke his heart.
18: Trafficking is out of control in Nepal, and a child is sold for $12 a day, sometimes by their own families.
16: That national partner wasn't directly affected by the flooding, but neighboring villages were. So they're doing what they can to help.
18: This is a Christian ministry, Restoring Hope Nepal. I know them. I trust them. They're providing food today for 600 families in two different villages.
16: Tiber says 8 Days wants to be part of the recovery.
18: What we're doing for about 2 weeks is we're raising funds with the commitment that anything that is given during these 2 weeks, 100% of it will buy food for families affected by the horrific disaster in Nepal.
16: Go to 8daysofhope.com to find out more.
12: That will do it for now. See more news at afm.net.
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1: My name is Kaylee Bush, and I am just your regular small-town daddy's girl. 4 weeks after I had won the title of Miss North Florida, I was asked to sign a contract. 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
23: Are you submitting to godly influence, submitting to biblical truth, in order that you might fulfill God's call upon your life? Or are you doing what makes sense in your own eyes? How you understand life and where you are? Are you simply doing what you think is best? If you are, then you are going to be ruled over by the enemy, and your life will not be an instrument of God's glory, but one of shame, one whereby you suffer loss ultimately. Well, with that said, take out your Bible and look with me to the book of Genesis and chapter 47. The book of Genesis and chapter 47. We began this scripture last week. We're going to continue and, God willing, complete it this week. And in chapter 47, we see how people suffer loss because of God's judgment. And we're also going to see how, through one man's obedience, one man submitting to revelation, that there is vindication, there are blessings in the midst of God's judgment falling. And this is important because those who have a covenantal relationship with God, even in the midst of God's judgment, they can find blessing. They can be the recipient of God's provision. So it is vital that despite what goes on in this world, we don't give heed to the things of this world, but rather that we walk in obedience to the truth of God. And one individual that did that, and we're going to see how he reaped the benefits thereof, is Joseph. Look with me to verse 13, Genesis 47, verse 13. We're going to see that the implications of these years of famine have become most severe, and the people, they have nothing to eat. Look, if you would, to that 13th verse. It says here, and bread there is not in all the land. Now, we're going to see an emphasis throughout this section between the land of Egypt and the land of Canaan or Canaan. Normally, there's a distinction between these two places, but this is not the case today in this passage, and there's a reason for that. And that is that this land of Canaan, well, God, his people are not there. Rather, God's people are in the land of Goshen. Therefore, Goshen is going to be blessed. So there is a revelation here that where God's covenant people are, that is where the blessing is going to be manifested. That truth is very, very vital. Verse 13, and bread there was not in all the land. Why? Because heavy was the famine. And then we have the word me'od, which means very, but in this case, exceedingly. So most exceedingly was the famine at this time. Now, there seems to be, and we'll get to this in the second half of our study, but it would seem as though the weather conditions are improving. But what is growing worse, what is exceedingly difficult, are the implications. That's what's heavy, the implication of these years of the famine. But the land is changing, and we'll talk more about that in a moment. Look again at verse 13. And bread there was not in all the land, for heavy was the famine exceedingly. And the land of Egypt and the land of Canaan grew weary because of the famine. Now, notice that word grew weary. It's in the singular, but it modifies both the land of Egypt and the land of Canaan. And what we see here is this. God's not making a distinction at this time between these two places of land, because both of them are corrupt. Both of them are full of idolatry. The only place where there is a revelation of God is in the land of Goshen, because that's where the sons of Yaakov, the Israelites, have settled. Verse 14. And Joseph gleaned all the kesef. Now, kesef literally means silver, but it can also be used in this context for money. And the thing that stands out to me is the word that is used here. Normally, that word is for gleaning a harvest, but that's not what's happening. What we find here is that Joseph is doing business, he's making a transaction, and he's receiving funds for it. He is selling, others are buying, and he is receiving money. But instead of saying that he's purchasing, that he's earning, that he's trading, what we find is gleaning. And what's the reason for that? That word is there because even in the midst of a famine, Joseph is gleaning. See, that word is usually an agricultural word. But in this case, it's a business word. But nevertheless, Joseph, in the midst of God's judgment, he's finding blessing. He's finding because he's ordered his life based upon revelation, spiritual revelation that he was the recipient of. He was able to utilize that revelation and position him whereby he could be blessed in the midst of judgment. So Joseph, he gleaned all the silver that was found in the land of Egypt and in the land of Canaan through a transaction which they were purchasing or transacting. And Joseph brought the money into the house of Pharaoh. Now we see something else that's important here. And that is Joseph, being a child of Yaakov, children of Israel, what is his call? To be a blessing. And that's what Joseph is doing. He is being a blessing to Pharaoh because he has a call upon his life. And this simply shows us, it gives us an example, demonstrates what God has called the Jewish people to be a blessing. So he brought the money to the house of Pharaoh, verse 15. Now, because the famine is exceedingly heavy, notice what it says in verse 15. And the money came to the end in the land of Egypt, in the land of Canaan. No more was there any money left. All the money now was in the treasuries of Pharaoh. And all the of Egypt, they came to Joseph saying, give to us bread. Why should we die before you? Because Ephes, Kesef. So he says here, the money is zero. We have nothing, but give it to us, because what does it serve you if we all die? But notice what Joseph says, verse 16. And Joseph says, bring your cattle and I will give to you in exchange for your cattle, because the money is zero. Verse 17. And they brought their cattle to Joseph, and he, that is Joseph, gave to them bread for their horses, for their cattle, for their flocks, for their livestock, and for their donkeys. And he did something. He managed them. Now, Joseph, he became the one who was the steward of all wealth. And that's what the scripture is telling us. There was this great transfer of wealth because of God's judgment. God's judgment put things in an order whereby those who were walking with God, those who were submissive to his revelation, these were the ones who were recipients of blessing. They were reaping, and they were the stewards over all those other individuals. So we read here, and that he was managing them, and with bread he gave because of their livestock in that year. So because of the recipient, he received their livestock, he gave to them bread that year. Verse 18. And at the end of that year, they came to him in the second year, and they said to him, "We have not withheld from my master, but rather the money when it came to an end, and the cattle and our livestock was to my master, and there did not remain before my Lord anything except for our bodies and our land." So what they're saying here now, and they're making this my Lord, not our Lord, and it's awkward, but what they're saying is everyone is in this situation. Everyone has Joseph as the Lord over them, managing them. And now they said, "We have no money. Also, all of our cattle we've given to you, all the livestock. And therefore, the only thing that we have is our bodies and our land and itself, the land itself." And what did Joseph say? Look at verse 19. The people are actually still speaking and saying, "Why should we die before your eyes? Also, we also our land, purchase us and our land." And then lechem, they're going to be given the bread they're going to receive, that we should live, and our land and us, we will be servants to Pharaoh. And give to us seed that we shall live and that we should not die, and our land will not become desolate. Now, this is important because it shows us something. The situation, although the famine is exceedingly heavy, we need to understand that's the implications, the outcomes of several years of no rain, the inability to plant. And now the people, they have nothing. They don't have food. They don't have cattle. They're willing to become slaves of Pharaoh and give to him their land. But they're saying something. Our land is becoming desolate. Now that tells us that it seemingly is coming to an end, the actual famine, not the implications, not the outcome of it, but the actual famine, because the land is becoming desolate, meaning it's being overran because no work, people are not working the land. And the reason why they're not is because they have no seed to sow in the land. So without seed to sow, they're not going to plow, they're not going to maintain the land. So they're asking here, look very carefully, they're asking here, verse 19, "And give seed that we might live and that we should not die and that our land would not become desolate." And Joseph acquired all the land of Egypt for Pharaoh. Now the people, they have no land, they have no livestock, and they have nothing, but they were given sustenance through the bread that Joseph provided. For they sold, that is Egypt, sold every man his field, because strong upon them was the famine, and the land became that or belonging to Pharaoh. And the people, he transferred them to cities. Now, he transferred the people into off the land, but into cities because it was easier to manage them in one place rather than scattered throughout all the land. So he required that they come into the cities and live. And notice very carefully here, he did this making cities from one end of the border of Egypt unto the other. But only, verse 22, only the land of the priests. Now, this here is referring to the Egyptian religious leaders. And we're going to find that Pharaoh had a long policy of not taking taxes from the priests and even supporting them in their religious endeavors. And Joseph, and we'll see why in the future, why he agreed to this. So only the land of the priests he did not acquire. And the reason was, for there was a law concerning the priests from Pharaoh, that they should eat their portion, which was given to them by Pharaoh. So Pharaoh supplied them their sustenance. They did not work the land. Therefore, they did not sell their land, meaning the land of the priests. Verse 23. And Joseph said to the people, "Behold, I have acquired you this day and your land for Pharaoh. Here is for you seed. You shall sow the land." So this gives a strong indication that the famine, now here again, during this time, because of what was, the people were in their most desperate situation. But there was a lightening of the weather conditions, and apparently now they could sow, but previously the problem was they had no seed. Now Joseph, it says here, Joseph gave them some seed, and he told them, "Sow your land." Verse 24, "And it shall come about that the produce, and you shall give one-fifth to Pharaoh, and four-fifths shall be in your hand for you, for the seed of the land that you might eat, and for your household and for your children." So the law that he's instituting is this. Now, because all the land belongs to Pharaoh, you can work the land. We'll give you seed to do so, but you're going to have to give one-fifth, 20%, a double portion of the tithe, 20% to Pharaoh. But four-fifths, that is 80%, will be left for you that you might feed your family, and a portion of that grain you'll save in order to seed the land the next year. Verse 25. "And they said, 'You have sustained us that we have found favor in your eyes.'" Or it could be a request. "Sustain us if we have found favor in your eyes, the eyes of my master. And we shall become servants to Pharaoh." So now they are agreeing to be servants to Pharaoh based upon this agreement that they work the land, but he gets one-fifth. "And Joseph set as a law, even to this day, upon the land of Egypt, that for Pharaoh is one-fifth, but only the land of the priests, that alone, that was not to Pharaoh." So they didn't have to pay a fifth part, because it was their land and not Pharaoh's, and he gave them their sustenance. They did not work the land. Now go to verse 27. Now, in verse 27, we see a change. The emphasis is not on what Joseph was doing with the people of Canaan and the people of Egypt. Rather, we find there's an emphasis once more on the sons of Jacob and Jacob himself. And notice what it says, verse 27. "And Israel dwelt in the land of Egypt, in the land of Goshen." So they're in Egypt, but in the land of Goshen. And all of this, remember what we learned last week, that name Goshen means to approach. And therefore, God is dealing differently with them in order that they might be brought near to God, that they might come near unto him. So Israel, and in this case, we're talking about all the children of Israel, all the descendants of Yaakov. They dwelt in the land of Egypt, specifically in the land of Goshen, and they acquired a stronghold or a foothold there. Now, the word here is the Hebrew word for acquiring an estate. So they made a life there. They established a compound, we might say, a homestead in that land. And they were, look at the end of verse 27, and they became fruitful and they multiplied exceedingly. Now, that's the second place in this passage that the word, Hebrew word,

17 years. Now, the number 7 and 10 should be thought of 10 in its entirety or completion. And the number 7, well, holiness, but in the sense of sanctification and purpose. So Yaakov went to Egypt for a purpose, that he might show and demonstrate sanctification, being set apart, and the purposes of God. Then we read in that same 28th verse, and it came about the days of Yaakov, the years of his life, were 147 years. And then verse 28, 29, and the days drew near of Israel. Now Israel here is Yaakov. Remember, Yaakov had his name changed to Israel. And we see both being used about him in the scripture. So the days of Israel drew to an end. That's the implication, for him to die. And he called to his son, to Yosef. And he said to him, if I have found favor in your eyes, put please your hand under my thigh and make with me chesed ve'emet. Chesed ve'emet, we're talking about grace and peace. What he's saying here is this: if I have found favor with my son Joseph, acknowledging him as the leader, that he's dying and Joseph, God's hand is upon him, that's what the dreams clearly taught. And Yaakov is acknowledging that finally at the end of his life, submitting to God's choice of Yosef. And he says, if I have found favor in your sight, make with me grace and truth. Now, those two things are important because what he's saying is, I want to find God's will. I want to utilize you, Yosef, in order that God's will might be realized in my life. And he's limiting that to one thing, and we'll talk about that in a moment. He says, do not bury me in Egypt. Now, we talked about a few weeks ago that Yaakov, where was he now? He was in Egypt, and he was told that he was going to die there. Remember that expression? And your son Yosef will set his hand upon your eyes, meaning closing your eyes because you are going to have died. You're dying in this land. But nevertheless, after dying, he still has a concern to be connected to the land of Canaan. And therefore, he makes Joseph take an oath. And he says, make with me grace and truth. Do not bury me in Egypt. But when I will lie with my fathers, he's saying, I want to lie or be buried with my fathers, that you bring me up from Egypt, and that you bury me in their tomb. What tomb? The tomb of Maarat HaMachpelah, that is the tomb that was in Kiryat Arba or Hebron, where Avraham was buried and Yitzchak was buried. He wants to lay down with his fathers, that is, with the other patriarchs. So he says, I will lie with my fathers, and that you will lift me up from Egypt, take me up, and bury me in their tomb. And he said, I will do as your word. Who's speaking? Joseph. And he said, make an oath to me. And he took an oath to him. And at the end, we find that Yaakov, that is Israel, bowed, that is worshiped, at the head of his bed. So at the very end, what we see here is that Yaakov, or Israel, he is worshiping God. Why? Even though in this life, he's not returning to Canaan, he's not going to, in his life, get to where he should be because of his failure, because of not standing up when the dreams were told to him. He pondered them, but he didn't act upon them. And therefore, he has not given up hope, but rather he says, when I die, take up me and bury me in the land of Canaan, in Hebron with my fathers. Why is that important? Well, remember, whenever the term fathers are mentioned in the scripture, we should think of faithfulness and the promise.
What the scripture is telling us is that Yaakov still has faith in the promises of God. Even though he's dying in Egypt,

0: And even though he knows that the people are going to be there for an exceedingly long period of time, nevertheless, he still has faith that in the end, God's promises are going to be realized for his people, and that his people are indeed going to carry out their calling. And in the end, God is going to bring about blessing upon those who are his covenant people. And when I say covenant people, ultimately, it's both Jew and Gentile who enter into the new covenant, which is ratified by the blood of Messiah. Well, we'll close there until next week, and we enter into chapter 48, a marvelous and exciting chapter that speaks of a messianic blessing. Until then, shalom from Israel.
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5: 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I am that James Dobson, and I'm so pleased that you've joined us today.
6: Well, welcome to another edition of Dr. James Dobson's Family Talk. I'm Roger Marsh, and today is a very somber and sobering day here in the United States of America. It was 25 years ago on this very day, September 11th, 2001, that radical Islamists attacked the United States in four different locations and 3,000 souls were lost. On today's edition of Family Talk, we are picking up part two of this timely conversation about the 9/11 anniversary and what it means for this year's election cycle. Our host is Gary Bauer, Senior Vice President of Public Policy here at the Dr. James Dobson Family Institute, and his guest, the Honorable Michelle Bachmann, former Congresswoman from the great state of Minnesota, who now currently serves as a member of the Board of Directors here at the JDFI. On yesterday's program, Gary and Michelle reflected on the anniversary of 9/11 and the evil our nation confronted that day. Today, they're going to dig into the story of United Flight 93, the ordinary Americans who took a vote, then ran down the aisle and fought back against their attackers. Michelle Bachmann sees a lesson in that for all of us, and she and Gary Bauer will use it to sound the alarm about this year's elections. They'll also be talking about the threats facing our republic, why Christians can't afford to stay home on Election Day, and that ancient sin of anti-Semitism that God's people must reject. So now let's join Gary Bauer and Michelle Bachmann right here for the special 9/11 edition of Dr. James Dobson's Family Talk.
7: Well, folks, welcome back to Family Talk. Michelle, let's not waste any time. Let's get right back into it.
8: Great, Gary. Thanks again for having me.
7: I just thought it was interesting and maybe even a God thing that on the day that Osama bin Laden meant to lay our democracy, our republic low, the American people on that plane voted and then they fought. And of course, we don't have to die today to go to the voting booth. And it's just a reminder of how important the voting is that Christians must do.
8: Well, it is. That was United Flight 93. There were about 40 passengers on that flight and with crew about 45. But it was completely unexpected, of course, when it happened. No one knew anything like that was going to happen. I think it was Tom Burnett Jr. He was from San Francisco, and the thought was that he was perhaps the one that had kind of pulled everyone together. I was doing some research and materials just on that particular flight because it's extraordinary. We know so much about what happened because that was in the day and age when air phones were invented, where you had little phones in the headrest of the seat ahead of you, and you could pull that phone out and use a credit card and swipe it, and you could make phone calls from the air. Again, this is pre-cell phones, so this was a really big new thing. And thank God those phones were in those seats, and so people were all calling their loved ones. So we have a lot of information about what people were thinking. And you're right, there was a division of opinion. But as the Islamists, the jihadists were in the front of the plane, by this point, people figured out this was a suicide mission. This was not about negotiating with terrorists and then they could land the plane. They knew that their fate was death. And once they realized it, because the jihadists that were flying the plane, they really didn't know how to fly it very well, the plane would drop 700 feet, or it would go back up, or it would go side to side and shake. And the people were shaken to their senses, if you will. And they realized all we have is our ability to unite, run down the center aisle, try to take down these four terrorists, take over the plane. And there was a pilot among the passengers. There was a pilot who could land the plane. So they figured they're going to give it their all. They're going to do it all. There was a division of opinion. They didn't want to do it. But when they realized, there was just a moment when they realized, this is it. This is our only chance. And so all of their courage rose up within them. And they unified and ran down that aisle. And they actually ended up taking some of these jihadists out, and they believe they got into the cockpit. What the problem was really a math problem. The plane by that time was so low, there was no way for them to take it over. But the victory, as you had stated, Gary, this was the first time that Americans pushed back against the jihadists, against their plans for victory, and it was in real time. And I think that is the lesson to all of us. There is a real-time plan right now by communists and Islamic jihadists together. It's called the Red-Green Alliance. There is an active, real plan now to rush forward in a quantum leap, if you will, in these elections in the midterms. And they're serious because they're serious about their goal of toppling the U.S. Constitution and replacing them with socialism. We don't think it could happen. But look at the most recent CBS poll. 58% of the people who responded to CBS of Democrats believe in socialism. 60% of youth in this country believe in socialism. So they've already been winning this war through TikTok and social media, and also through materials they're taught in the classroom. They're very far down the road. So that's why if we sit on our hands and don't vote, that's our weapon. That's our weapon that God has given to us, our tool to hold on to a godly country. And no, we see a lot of ungodliness in America, but America has been a force for good for 250 years to the whole world. Ask anyone in the world, what country has helped you? The United States of America. And so this is the moment. So just like the passengers on Flight 93, we too have to unite. We have to use what we have. What they had was a beverage cart and pitchers of hot water. We've got a ballot box, And so we've got to, just, and I will tell you, again, I've been researching this. The mosques across the United States, they are mobilizing every Muslim in their congregations to vote. And we have pastors who say, well, I'm not going to do that. It's political. We're not asking any pastor to be political. Be biblical. Be biblical. And teach your congregations, open up your congregations for voting. The mosques are the voting place. So Muslims never even have to leave their mosque in order to vote. They register there, they vote there. Every church should be registering and allowing voting at their church, because otherwise, what is your reply going to be if our culture is lost, if our nation is lost? Let me tell you, Christianity won't be allowed to be the dominant religion in America if Islam comes in. Islam will dominate and Islam will take over.
7: There's no question about it, Michelle. And you may have seen this. I came across my desk the other day, just as one example, a Chicago Muslim imam at his mosque in a Friday sermon told the people in his congregation, I'm using words that Christians would understand. This is what he said. We need Muslims to be in every aspect of life. We want Muslims in the police, as federal agents, in Congress, in the Pentagon, and in the White House. If we can produce leaders who hold on to our Islamic values, we will change America and change the world. Now, what jumped out at me, Michelle, is I'm not surprised that this guy said this, because there's no concept in Islam of separation of mosque and state.
8: Yes,
7: Islam is a very political philosophy. But what struck me about this is I didn't see any civil liberty groups saying, wait a minute, that's totally inappropriate. there was silence from the left, right? If a pastor said this, you Christians need to run for office. We need to get into the Pentagon, into the White House, because we must win America for Jesus, they call us Christian nationalists. But this alliance between the radical left and radical Islam, they're working together, even though they've got major differences, but they've got one big thing they share. They hate Judeo-Christian civilization.
8: They do, and they hate America. They are very much anti-America. And what a bizarre platform to run on, Gary. I mean, you've been in politics for years and years and years. Can you imagine running on a political platform of destroy America, burn it all down? That's their platform. And it's a mob mentality. And they're getting a mob to come around them. It's so bizarre and so far out. That's in our advantage right now. That's why it's important that you and I are talking about what these people actually stand for, what they want. We can't imagine people want this, because we have a living laboratory of the last 100 years of the complete and utter misery and failure of communism and socialism side by side with a free market capitalistic economy like the United States of America and freedom. And so right now, which country does everybody want to go to? It's America. They're not all wanting to run to the Soviet Union or to communist China. They want to come here. And
7: it's the old Gates test, right, that Reagan used to talk about. If you open the gates, do people run in or they run out?
8: Exactly.
7: Well, people are running in here even when the gates are closed. So.
8: Exactly. But the formula of what they're selling is socialism, communism, matched up with Islamic Sharia law. And so quite literally on the streets of Michigan, you talked about the streets of Chicago, on the streets of Michigan, there's imams and followers of the mosque who stand on the street now and say, death to America. Death to America. And what they mean by that is death to our American way of government, our American freedoms, and death to anything that isn't what they believe, their Islamic beliefs. So there's distinctions within Islam. There's different Arabs that hate other Arabs. There are different Muslims that hate other Muslims. But they hate the infidel. They hate the Jew. They hate the Christian. And so our freedoms, if we go into the minority, will not be protected. They'll be run over. All you have to do is look at the history of Islam from when Muhammad came. This is no religion of peace. We're told the lie that this is a religion of peace. Are there peaceful Muslims? Yes, there are. But the history of Islam is one of conquering and taking over. And they do it by first invading a country. They take over also by having a massive number of children. We have a lot of Somali families here in Minnesota with 15 children. We're pro-family. We think that's a wonderful thing. But that's considered a form of jihad for them to immigrate,
7: yes,
8: and then populate. And then they take over. They seize power. And that's what this election is about, seizing power. They say it themselves. It's not me. They say it themselves that they're seizing power. And they're organizing their mosques to do that. And so I think both you and I, Gary, are appealing to every pastor that would be listening to this or people who are part of a congregation or a Bible study. Organize yourselves, go down through your phone tree and your contacts and make sure everyone you know is registered to vote and then get them to the polls. Make sure they actually vote. You can't believe how many of these races are decided by a couple hundred votes, maybe a couple thousand votes. The Syed that just won in Michigan for the Democrat Party, all the polls said, oh, he's running away with it. He's going to win it by 15 points, maybe 20 points. He barely won by 1% of a point. There's now the lieutenant governor in the state of Virginia. She's Muslim. And she won by just a few votes because nobody paid attention. Nobody cared. So are we going to let the sacrifices of 250 years in this country go to waste because we're too apathetic to get out of bed and go vote or at least figure out who is a decent pro-family candidate, pro-America candidate? That's how far. This is not your granddaddy's Democrat Party. I think that's the other thing we need to realize. Establishment Democrats, old-time Democrats, they were pro-America. They were pro-Israel. I could give you Scoop Jackson, Hubert Humphrey. I'll even go so far as to say Nancy Pelosi.
7: Now you've gone too far, Michelle. I got to draw a line there.
8: When I served with Nancy Pelosi, she was pro-Israel. But now Nancy Pelosi flipped. And there was a vote just recently, just a couple of months ago, to defund Israel, American support for Israel. Nancy Pelosi voted for that. So she completely flipped. That's the new Democrat Party, anti-Israel. They're anti-Israel and they're anti-America. What a weird platform to run on. And we're not motivated to vote.
7: It shouldn't be that hard for a Christian to sort this out. I mean, these are not the intricacies of what is the exactly best marginal tax rate. This is on sort of basic stuff. I noticed that Speaker Johnson, the wonderful Christian man that is Speaker of the House, and President Trump, too, has both used this same formulation where they've said, look, these people are crazy, referring to these folks on the left, both radical Islamists and also socialists and Marxists. Michelle, I grew up in a Democrat town. My family were all Democrats. Everybody in the neighborhood was a Democrat, but they all loved America. I mean, these were people that, you know, the Democrats then were JFK and Harry Truman and FDR, you know.
8: Proud of their military service. My parents were Democrats too, Gary. I know it's hard to believe. My parents were Democrats too. In Minnesota, if you were born here, they stamp it on your birth certificate that you're a Democrat. But the Democrat Party completely changed. And that is the whole point. People have to look through the smoke and mirrors. And now they're going to try and moderate their message and make themselves sound normal. But let me tell you, there will be nothing normal. So the America that we live in today, we won't recognize it anymore because their whole goal is to burn it all down. And there's no freedom where socialism is. So that's what's being offered on a silver platter to the American people. No freedom from socialism, no freedom from Islam. But the other option is there, and that is we can vote to continue what our founders gave us. They bled and died, many of them, and gave their lives so that we could have and enjoy what we have, freedom to worship, freedom to rear a family, freedom to start a business. And we are not kidding. Gary and I are trying to have a five-alarm fire here because Gary's right. There is not energy on the side of the Christians and conservatives. And I think it's because, Gary, they have no idea what we're about to lose. And that's what we have to wake up and figure out. We're about to lose the most precious thing we have, our freedom.
7: I think you're absolutely right, Michelle. We take so much for granted. You know, a fish isn't really aware of water. It's in a water all the time. It's only when it's out of water that it realizes it's lost what gives it life. And we got a tremendous gift from God when we were allowed to be born in America or come to America legally. We could have been born in so many other places in the world and lived entirely different lives with less freedom to worship God, less freedom to teach our own children. But God, for whatever reason, allowed us to be born here. Yes. Now, when somebody gives you a wonderful gift, do you let anyone abuse that gift? Or do you treat the gift badly and don't keep it clean or handle it roughly and take a risk of breaking it? No, you'd be an ingrate if you did those things. Well, we can't be ingrates about America. But Michelle, I know this is something that really moves your heart as it does mine. You refer to young people buying into socialism. And I think we both agree part of that's because they've been educated in universities where they've been indoctrinated in that. But they've also been indoctrinated into something else, which is anti-Semitism.
8: Yes.
7: And we see it really pronounced on the left, but it's showing up on the right too in a way that just breaks my heart. Can you address why must Christians reject the mortal sin, the ongoing ancient sin of hating Jews because they're Jews?
8: Well, because this is God's idea. Again, God chose the Jews for his people. They are the light bearers because through the Jewish people came a Jewish Messiah, Jesus, who would come to give his life and to redeem all of mankind and to make a way for us to return to God so that we can be with him forever in heaven. We owe the Jews everything. God gave to them, he entrusted to them the law and the prophets. They've been the light bearers and the standard bearers for the world. Have they always been right? No, they haven't always been right. Have they sinned? Yes, they've sinned, but so have we. We've sinned too. That doesn't mean God didn't reject them. We should not reject them. The Bible's very clear that those who bless Israel, the Jews, the chosen descendants, the covenant people of Abraham, those who bless them are blessed. Those who curse them are cursed. And again, the very covenant, the centerpiece of the Bible is God's covenant. And that's that he chose a certain people to live in a certain land. And the book of Genesis tells us why. Why did God do this? To be a blessing to all families on earth. So when we reject God's plan and God's way, then we're holding up a fist of rebellion against God. This is God's choice. So are we going to agree with God and God's plan, or are we going to assert that we're going to have our own way? There's blessing and there's cursing. And as for me and my house, we want blessing. So this is an extremely important thing. We've saw that our opinion, I'm at Regent University, and our opinion is that we haven't seen the floor fall out yet on this Jew hatred, this irrational hatred of the Jewish people. And so to that end, we started an Israel Institute to get specifically to young people, to talk to them about this lie that's being perpetrated on them. This isn't just an organic thing. The country of Qatar is the largest funder of terrorism in the world. It's a tiny little Arab country, but they're very rich. They're the richest per capita people in the world. And Qatar puts their money where their mouth is. They've invested about $400 billion at least in the United States. A lot of that in marketing, in lies to young people about the Jews. And so we're having to fight that. But this is a David and Goliath battle, but I like those odds. David only needed one smooth stone. And so what we have is the eternal truth of God's word. And so that's the weapons of our warfare that we have. We have God's word. We have the faith of God Almighty behind us. And so we stand on the power of his word, his holiness, his name, his blood. And so we speak to this next generation from truth. They're hearing lies. But I believe that God puts a cord of recognition in every person's house heart. When people hear the truth of God's word, they respond accordingly. I believe the young people of this generation in America will do the same, just as we did, just as generations before did. When you hear the truth of God's word, that's what sets us free. And that's my prayer, Gary, for this young generation, that they too will be set free and be brought out from being captives to the lies of this generation and be set free by the truth of God's word.
7: Well, that's beautifully said, Michelle. Our good friend who's with the Lord, Dr. James Dobson, was a great admirer of yours, and he would have been cheering us during these 2 days of conversation. Jim felt very strongly about all the things we've discussed, the need for Christian citizenship, the need as Christians to reject anti-Semitism, that we must never give in to the siren song of Marxism and socialism. He was deeply worried about the spread of radical Islam.
8: Yes.
7: So I know that Jim is applauding today. And when we see him again, I trust that we both will, we'll reflect on how over the years important it was to have fought the good fight. He was a great admirer of yours, as I am. And I want to thank you on behalf of all the supporters of JDFI for all you've done over the years for faith, family, and freedom, and also the sound the alarm is sort of a modern-day Paul Revere of the danger of both radical Islam and of Marxism. You're a real national treasure.
8: Gary, thank you for your kind words, and all I can say is may God truly bless all of our listeners. And may God truly bless the United States of America, that we would fulfill our destiny.
7: Fantastic. Well, folks, that's it. Glad you listened over these last 2 days. But the most important thing now is to get your pastor to wake up, to get your church to wake up, and vote, vote, vote to save this great nation, one nation under God.
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9: American Family News, I'm Robert Thornton. 25 years after Islamic terrorists brought down the Twin Towers of the World Trade Center, New York City has an Islamic mayor. AFN's Steve Jordahl reports on how 9/11 was the best thing that ever happened to Islam.
10: On Friday, September 14th, 2001, 3 days after terrorists brought down the World Trade Center towers in Lower Manhattan, President Bush shook an angry fist towards the Islamic world.
11: I can hear you. The rest of the world hears you. And the people who knocked these buildings down will hear all of us soon.
10: Americans responded in kind. We wanted revenge. But 25 years later, hundreds of Muslims gathered in Times Square to pray to Allah. 25 years later, it was the Islamic mayor of New York City who was shaking his fist.
12: I will not change who I am. I will not change how I eat. I will not change the faith that I am proud to belong to. I will no longer look for myself in the shadows. I will find myself in the light.
10: Author and retired Air Force Colonel Rob Manis says Islamists are weaponizing American compassion and freedom against us.
13: What is wrong with you people that are in office or you voters that are voting for this? They are wearing communism or socialism or the Democrat Party as a skin suit, and we should never allow it.
10: He says Americans are starting to fight back, starting with a group of 9/11 victims' relatives who are asking Mayor Mamdani not to attend the 25th anniversary memorial ceremony.
13: He hates America. Quite frankly, I think he, in secret, probably applauds the fact that 9/11 happened, and I don't want him there either.
10: I'm Steve Jordahl.
14: Where were you when the world stopped turning? That September day.
9: A 9/11 memorial ceremony was held in New York City that included the reading of the names of the victims killed in the terrorist attacks. Fox's Eric Shawn reports from Ground Zero.
15: People from all over the country and all over the world coming here to reflect on what happened a quarter of a century ago. And yet again, it has been a morning of deep emotion.
16: And my uncle, Louis Anthony Caparici, you're loved, you're missed. And you're never forgotten.
15: Vice President Vance, joined by the four living former presidents, officials and family members here to mark the devastating human toll. The family members who are calling their loved ones, especially the children who are now grown-ups in their early 20s, speaking about relatives who died before they were born.
9: President Donald Trump honored victims killed at the Pentagon in Arlington, Virginia, alongside War Secretary Pete Hegseth and other members of the administration. Republican and Democrat officials in Nashville unite over renaming the airport for Dolly Parton. At a meeting today of the state-controlled Metropolitan Nashville Airport Authority, a motion directing the airport CEO to begin the renaming process was unanimously approved by board members praising Parton. Airport officials said the change could take a year or more. The southeast faces a weekend of downpours with a flash flood threat. Some of the highest rainfall totals are expected in Florida. Some cities like Tampa and New Orleans could get heavy rain. Fox Weather's Stephen Morgan.
17: But the ridge continues to dominate. The thing is embedded with this ridge, we've had some impulses, little just mid-level disturbances that have, in the afternoon, kept things pretty unsettled for the Sunshine State. In fact, most of the state, we've seen rain just blossom.
9: Some storms could have 2-inch plus rainfall rates per hour in the southeast this weekend. Today, UK lawmakers voted down legislation to allow terminally ill adults in England and Wales to choose to end their lives. This followed a 4-hour debate in the elected House of Commons. As the terminally ill adults bill was rejected, 286 to 270. On Wall Street, stocks were up today. The Dow rose 509, the S&P added 65. The Nasdaq climbed 251. West Texas Intermediate crude was down to about $100 a barrel. That is all our time for now. You can see more news at AFN.net. I'm Robert Thornton.
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20: 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We're going to be talking about that tonight. I'm Tom Petrosky, and I'm here with author and speaker June Hunt. June, you're about to embark on a journey of about 8 weeks through various topics. And
21: right.
20: On that events page, you'll be able to find out the exact address you need to come to. If you're in the Dallas area, this is a wonderful chance to hear June teach in person. If not, if you're somewhere else, you can also, there's going to be links to join a Zoom meeting, and you'll be able to experience the class there. But June, why don't you just take us through some of the topics that you're going to touch on during this during these 8 weeks?
21: I'd love to. I'm calling it Living God's Principles and Priorities. And so I'm taking 8 different topics that we have like small books on. Decision-making, by the way, this all begins September 13th, which is this weekend, on Sunday. It's 5:30 to 7, 5:30 to 7 p.m. And so people can come live to First Baptist Church, Dallas, or join us on Zoom. And a lot of people do attend on Zoom. But it's decision-making first. Everybody needs to learn how to make better decisions, not worse decisions. Purpose in life is the second one. Hope, anchoring your life with hope. I'm dealing with boundaries on October 4th. October 11th, time management, making the most of your life with time management. And then procrastination, that's a very interesting one. I actually love to teach this one because I use unusual characters for that. October 18th, financial freedom. Everybody needs to know how to secure your life with financial freedom. And the last one will be, it's an unusual title, Success Through Failure. We learn a lot when we have failed at something. You learn what not to do, but I'll deal with a lot of different people that you'll know the names of who had failures, but then, or that was promoted that this would fail, and, you know, it really makes a difference to understand God's perspective on all of these topics.
20: Well, that's great, June. Tonight we're gonna talk a little bit more about the following week's program that you're gonna teach on September 20th, Purpose in Life. And we talk about this a little bit on the program here, but this is something people don't understand. Everyone's searching for their purpose. What's my purpose? I don't know what it is. And can you help us with that? Because that's a that makes people feel lost sometimes if they don't know, like, what am I supposed to be doing with my life?
21: Yeah, you're really right, because over the years, people will say, well, I know I'm supposed to have purpose in life, but I don't have any purpose. And explaining your purpose in life is that which gives you a reason for living. The reason set forth by God to put you here on earth. There is a reason why you are alive. And so God created us with three inner needs for love, significance, and security. This area of significance is important. God created you to have significance, and that is not anything cocky at all. It's knowing that your life has meaning and purpose. It is your significance is really referring to your personal value, your individual worth. Your significance is the value God places on you, and therefore your significance derives from your relationship with God Himself. And I think that's essential to understand. The Bible even says, and I've quoted this scripture a number of times, Jeremiah 29:11, where God says, I know the plans I have for you, plans to prosper you, not to harm you, plans to give you hope and a future. So it's, you know, those who say, well, I don't feel like my life has purpose. Well, you can know that God created you. In other words, you can have hope that you were created by the God of hope. And in the Bible, God says He created you with a specific plan. And so your life can be filled with hope and purpose when you choose to follow His will. And if my purpose would be different from yours, Tom. We would have different purposes, but it's vital that we know our own purpose. Psalm 107 verse 2 says, "Let the redeemed of the Lord tell their story." One of the greatest encouragements to our team is hearing how God is using this ministry in the lives of others. Over the years, we've heard from listeners who found comfort in their grief, healing in their relationships, and strength through difficult seasons because of God's truth shared on Hope in the Night. 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

0: 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Let's welcome Matthew to Hope in the Night tonight.
1: Well, Matthew, I'm so glad you called. Good to hear you with whatever you're going to share with us.
2: Yes, I've been having problems with self-condemnation, guilt, and shame with not only what I'm doing, but my past mistakes, past sins, and I just can't seem to shake it. I know that God is doing what he's doing, but I just can't seem to shake what I do to others and what I do to the Trinity, you know, because it hurts so much.
1: Is this consistent in an area that's been applicable for a number of years?
2: Yes. I mean, it's for years. I mean, in the past and, you know, and but what I do now, it kind of just adds to it, you know, and it just kind of piles on, you know, and I just get angry and mad at myself, you know, and instead of just giving it to him, you know.
1: Hmm. Well, and by the way, I deeply appreciate how you're phrasing this, because Matthew, no one wants to feel a condemnation, as you said, self-condemnation. That is not a joy. And
2: no. A
1: lot of people, what they do is they just, I'm going to use the term, they self-medicate. They want to feel differently. And if they can numb out through whatever drug of choice it may be, that's how they go. And they don't want to be, they really don't want to deal with this, but you're calling because you do want to deal with this.
2: Oh, yes. I mean, I talk to people all the time, at church, my family, everywhere. I mean, because I know in the Bible, I know Romans 8:1 says there is now no condemnation in those who are in Jesus Christ. I know the scriptures very well, and that's what gets me. It's like I know it, but I still beat myself up. I call myself names. I beat myself up because I hurt God, Jesus, Holy Spirit, other people, because I don't like hurting, you know. And it just hurts me that I hurt them, and then I beat myself up for it, you know. because of my language, you know, my mouth, and certain things that I say or do, and they forgive me. But I just can't forgive myself, you know. And sometimes I don't even really want them to forgive me or God either. But I know that's not possible. But sometimes I'm just like, I don't deserve it, you know. And it's just like, you know. But I am grateful when they do.
1: Okay.
2: Yeah.
1: So what I'm hearing is you do. You would like to change, and if somebody calls you on something, it does highlight what the issue is, and you're actually you're grateful for that. So it sounds to me.
2: I mean, people say, I asked for forgiveness the other day, actually, and he was like, "I already forgiven you." And I said, "Well, I haven't asked you yet. You need to ask for forgiveness before they can forgive you." I mean, even if they do, I was like, "Well, firstly, God wants me to ask you first for forgiveness." Mm-hmm. You know, I need to ask for forgiveness first, and then you could tell me, "Okay, I forgive you." Right. Well, it's the same thing with God. I mean, he's going to forgive you anyways, of course. But most of the time, I'm just like, God, why do you love me? Why do you? Like, please don't forgive me. Same thing with other people, because I'm just like, I don't deserve y'all's love and y'all's forgiveness, and you know what I'm saying. And I just and I know that's not right, but I just don't like myself sometimes for the things I do. You know.
1: Well, we're going to get into the specifics, but let me ask, what was it like for you growing up as a boy? Tell me about your relationship with your dad.
2: Well, actually, he was a pretty good dad, actually. I mean, really good. I mean, he was the type of father. He would never raise his voice mm-hmm. or yell or anything, you know, and how he would spank me whenever I needed to be disciplined.
1: Mm-hmm.
2: And or ground me, you know, as I got older. But
1: yeah.
2: And we always talked, you know. I mean, we would always, and we still get along even to this day. We talk on the phone a lot, and even about my problems with, you know, okay. with all this stuff. Yeah, so yeah. I mean, we actually had a pretty good, you know.
1: Yeah, well, that sounds quite healthy in terms of even being able to really talk. And but he did confront, but not in a cruel way.
2: No. He was like, it's like with the Bible, you know, because, you know, spare the rod, spoil the child. I mean, he believed okay. that, you know, he was yeah. not going to let me get away with certain things, just like mm-hmm. God, you know, because
1: okay.
2: he was not going to let me get spoiled and get away with stuff and
1: yeah.
2: get hurt.
1: got it. Okay, what exactly. was your mom like? What was your relationship like with your mom?
2: Same thing.
1: Okay.
2: But actually, they divorced when I was nine. And so it kind of just, everything in our lives just went, you know, it was tough. It was tough. But individually, I mean, they were really good parents. They still are to this day, you know.
1: Great. So yeah. was anybody else... Is there anyone else who was meaningful in your life, or it could be a teacher or something, who was really hard on you, or not really?
2: To tell you the truth, not right. I've always been hard on myself. I was mm-hmm. always hard on myself more than anything, you know,
1: mm-hmm.
2: which is weird because a lot of times when you're hard on yourself, like this, I know what you're doing. It's a lot of times it's because of your past, somebody in your life kind of just, yeah, I really don't have that. I was never really bullied mm-hmm. in school. I never really was at all, unless we just kind of got in an altercation and just kind of argument. But other than that, I mean, it really wasn't that bad. I mean, well, okay. my brother, me and him always fought when we were little, but as mm-hmm. we got older, that changed. And now we're like this, you know. But
1: good. Yeah.
2: Other than that, other you know, brother thing. Other than that, I never really had a. So I don't understand why I do this. Then I just
1: okay.
2: I don't.
1: Yeah,
2: I just,
1: and just, sometimes it is because there's somebody who's very very hard on you, and yeah. therefore you become hard as you know, super hard on yourself. But that was not the situation. So
2: no.
1: let's go back to when did you start doing the things that you know you were guilty of and did not change for however long? What was it like for you? Did this pattern start in childhood or your teen
2: yeah.
1: years?
2: Okay. Yes. Well, I mean, the sin itself?
1: Yeah. So,
2: well, yes. Well, one of them, I was little, like 3 years old. I mean, it just stuck. And then for years since now, which has gotten better. But, I got stuck. And then the other one, I was 13.
1: Okay.
2: Tell me what was going on at age three.
1: Oh.
2: Mm-hmm. It was with it. Can I say the word? Pornography.
1: Okay.
2: Yes.
1: Yeah.
2: Yes. Sorry.
1: Okay. So you were
2: yeah.
1: exposed. You were exposed
2: yes.
1: to pornography, and
2: yes.
1: that
2: lust.
1: Does.
2: Yes.
1: Yeah. So, and that's the situation that is what is causes lust when those pictures are erotic and designed to produce that effect.
2: It was TV. It was the TV that got me, and then after that, it just kind of just went from there. Yes.
1: Mm-hmm.
2: Yes.
1: Well, and was there a person who initiated this with you?
2: It was me, but then, well, no, not really. Not in that as, no. I was mainly the one that, yeah. I actually got caught, but I just kept doing it. But then it just years and years and years, and it just stuck. It was like I just couldn't stop. It was like an addiction, you know. Well, it was not like it was.
1: It was an addiction.
2: All the way till now, which it has gotten a lot better. It has started to get better, but it just
1: And
2: it just
1: then. And the access, but all of this was more on TV, and so you knew how to get the channels for that, or was this separate, like, or these videos or anything like that that you
2: Well,
1: had?
2: When I was younger, it was... When I was younger, it was TV, and then whenever I could, you know, whenever I got a phone...

0: would have to be more dramatic or more explicit.
1: Yes.
0: Material.
1: Yes.
0: Right. Okay. So, that's the classic, avenue of addiction. What starts with, something you're guilty of, but that which is ultimately an addiction, then it's like your mind gets consumed with the pictures. When we come back, I'm going to mention something that was unusual that I had with a student who was actually in seminary. I remember teaching on sexual addiction at a seminary, thinking, I'm not sure that people ever deal with this topic at a seminary, but I chose to do it. And there were a number of males, they were just males, not females, that came up, about six. They wanted to talk with me afterwards. And there was one man who said, "I'd like to talk with you after you talk with the others." I said, "Okay." And so I took them one at a time. And when I was talking with this man, he said, "I think I just need to resign from seminary." I'll tell you the rest of the story when we return.
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0: 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Let's continue this call with June and Matthew.
1: Well, I was telling you about this seminary student who, a number of seminary students, after I'd spoken on sexual addiction, and for him to say, the last guy that I talked with, he said, I just think I need to leave. I thought I would be a pastor, but I could tell he was really struggling. And I said, I said, are you involved physically with someone? And he said, no. I said, is there anything that you're doing that involves, I was thinking like peep shows and, you know, different things like that. And he said, no, no. He said, it's just the pornography and the viewing of it. And I just can't get victory in this area. And I said, is there something that just keeps coming back? One particular scene that comes back? And he said, yes. And when that happens, I just think, okay, I've blown it again. Here,

0: Here's this picture, this visual in my mind, and I don't want it there. I want victory. I said, let me make a suggestion here. Would you like some good news? And he looked at me, he said, well, yeah, I would love some good news. I said, I'm going to share something with you that a lot of people are not aware of. At times, we will see something. If it is highly dramatic or traumatic, it could be a trauma. What happens is your physical body responds, specifically your adrenal gland. There's adrenaline that is released, and that scene will go through your bloodstream and plant that image into your brain. And as such, involuntarily, and this is important, involuntarily, Matthew, that scene comes back again and again. I said, the good news is this. If you have that scene that just comes, all of a sudden, here's this picture, an erotic picture. You have not sinned. That is not sin.
1: That's exactly In fact, what happens to me.
0: Okay.
1: Exactly. Well, I get pictures and I get visions. I get you know, thoughts just coming to my head all of a sudden, and I'm just like, and I know temptation isn't a sin, but I don't like it. It's very uncomfortable, and I know God doesn't like it, and it makes me cringe. I don't like it at all. I don't want it there.
0: And, yeah, right. But the point is, you've not committed a sin. That is not, because you talked about, you know, guilt and shame. You're not guilty of an image coming back.
1: Mm-hmm.
0: I'm going to put it in a whole different category. I remember I was a child. My brother and I were, he's a year older. We were in the car. My mom was driving. It was at night. And I remember to this day, I saw bright lights headed toward our car. It was an oil truck. The trucker had fallen asleep in the car, in his truck, and hit our car. But I remember seeing, and it's so distinct, I was maybe 5, something like that. But all of a sudden, to this day, and I'm 800 years old right now, well, not exactly, but the point is, that was decades and decades ago. But the adrenaline when I saw, oh, here are these headlights, they're heading toward us, and I remember the crash. I remember there was a car that stopped. There was a husband and a wife, and they put me in the back seat of their car. And it was a plaid seat cover, plastic plaid, you know. And I was so grateful because I was bleeding. My lower lip was cut, and I was embarrassed. So I just kept my head almost against that plaid seat cover in the back seat, because I didn't want to mess up their car, but I didn't know what to do about the blood. And so all this I can remember. And yeah, the only reason I can remember it is because it was stamped into my brain. It was trauma. And so my point for you here is, if it's dramatic or traumatic, that's what the adrenaline gland does. Now, what it means, it emits this, it takes that picture and sends it into your brain. Now, part of the solution of what is going on. Adrenaline makes you more feeling more powerful, or there are chemicals that are going on when your life is threatened or when there's this dramatic thing, and it literally your muscles get, the legs get stronger, the blood rushes to the areas where if you had to run, you would run faster or stronger. It goes to the areas that could help you if you were, let's say, someone pulled a knife on you and you thought, no, dude, not me. And you run, you'll be stronger. And there are men, this happens with men and women. So my point is, there's this chemical, it's called the emergency, I'm calling it, the emergency defense system that your body has. So that it could help you. Well, in this case, if you've got those images from the past, you have not sinned because you've not made a choice for that image to come back. In this case, it's at that point when that image comes into your brain. And by the way, I can remember certain scenes, I will not describe them, but they were pornographic that I saw. I remember even in preparing to teach on sexual addiction, I ended up, I tried to protect my mind, but I can still remember some lewd images, and periodically they come back, and then there's something I do, and this is your charge. You have a choice now. What are you going to do? Instead, well, one of the things that you can do is just say, God, I want to be a man of uncompromising. You mentioned certain values that you want. And I should just ask you, what would be something that you could say to God that I'm determined, no matter what, to what? What would be appropriate for you to say?
1: My goal is just to get closer to Him. So, to get closer to Him and His Son, and even the Spirit, you know, His Holy Spirit, you know, you know, I want to get closer to them. And when I get these pictures, or even when I use, you know, foul language or anger like I do, that towards people, that doesn't help. And it feels like I start kind of shying away from them, like the prodigal son, you know? I start shying away. And then once I start to, and I know they're still waiting for me. And it just feels like I'm further away because of those things that I do.
0: Well, and then, this is what you're going to take charge of now, what you think. And, okay, here this image comes back, and it's very lustful. Well, instead, and you say, I refuse that thought. I will not dwell on this.
1: I will not dwell on this.
0: I want to be a man of God.
1: I want to be a man of God.
0: I want to have a close relationship with you, Lord Jesus.
1: I want to have a close relationship with you, Jesus.
0: See, that's what you've said. That's your desire.
1: Yeah.
0: And so you use His name, Lord Jesus. I need to be set free. I will not focus on this. Instead, I'm focusing on doing what, and in fact, if I were you, I would do this. You already know, like, for you to, you mentioned a few moments ago, Romans 8:1. There's no condemnation for those who are in Christ. I would start quoting that scripture.
1: Yes.
0: And I would have, once you have 10 of your favorite scriptures like that, that are meaningful to you, so you'll have them, you can have it in your pocket, you can have it in on your phone, several places, and just say, when it occurs next time, I will immediately say, I refuse that thought, I will not dwell on that, instead, I want to have the closest relationship I can with you, Lord Jesus. There is no condemnation for me because I am in Christ Jesus. Jesus is in me. And
1: I understand for that part, but what about the anger in the mouth? Like using your mouth the way I do, that's different because that's not temptation. That's really like that's sin right there coming right out on me, you know.
0: Okay.
1: So it's like they've both been bad for years.
0: Okay, we'll talk about it when we come back.
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0: 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There's no reason for you to try and go it alone and figure it out yourself. That's why we're here. That's why we're doing this program every night. So please reach out if we can help you. Let's finish up this call with June and Matthew.
1: Well, my friend, one thing that you've mentioned is anger, and then what comes out of your mouth. I get that. Now, there's something that you may not know, and most people don't know this. There are four causes to anger. Anger is actually not the problem. Anger is a symptom of one of four causes. Mm-hmm. And this is important. It's hurt, injustice, fear, or frustration. Hurt, injustice, fear, or frustration. Hurt means your heart is wounded. Somebody's, you know, and there are all kinds of situations that can cause that hurt. Injustice is, it is something absolutely wrong. And sometimes it can be right to have anger. This is called righteous indignation, where Jesus was angry and he literally went down to the temple and had a whip and he overturned the corrupt money changers. Mm-hmm. But he had anger. So sometimes it's attempting to right a wrong. Fear deals with, it could be like your future is threatened in some way. And frustration is when you just, whatever you're trying to do, you can't do. It's just not working. So in terms of the four causes of anger, does one stand out above everything, or the hurt, injustice, fear, or frustration? You could have all four, sometimes all at the same time, but sometimes there's one that's predominant: hurt, injustice, fear, or frustration.
2: Oh, well, tell the truth. I mean, most of the time, it's like this. It could be the simplest thing. You know, somebody could do something, and I go off and I say something I shouldn't, and then afterwards I regret it. You know, it's like it could be something just so tiny. You know.
1: Okay, give me an example.
2: It shouldn't even matter. You know, so it's really not what they do. It's really me just kind of getting mad at it. It's something that I shouldn't even get mad at. You know, it's not like they're trying to, you know, make me angry. It's just the way I react, because you know how he says don't react to certain things, you know, in a way that, you know, because he didn't react to people like that, you know. He reacted in a righteous way, you know. And
1: yes.
2: You know, but I guess frustration, because you know I do get frustrated with people sometimes, certain things that they do, and some, maybe I don't like the way they do something, you know, and I just, you know, say something I shouldn't, or I curse, and I just, and then I feel so bad afterwards. I'm like, please forgive me. I shouldn't have. Sometimes I mean what I say. I just shouldn't have said it in that way.
1: Mm-hmm.
2: Yeah. Yes.
1: Okay. And so if, when you get frustrated, and look, a lot of people, they are frustrated over something they have no choice about. Sometimes it can be a frustration. Imagine a little kid. Here's a little boy, and he's told that he needs to tie a little bow or something on his shoe to put his little shoe together, put his shoes on, but he can't get it. Right, you know, it's like the fingers won't do what he would want them to do, and he could take that shoe and just throw it across the room.
2: Yes.
1: Well, See, that's a reaction of the frustration of you can't get it done or it's not working. And so what you do is, what's helpful is to determine, okay, what shall I do when I feel frustration? Because you have picked one that everybody has been frustrated at different times, but how we respond can make all the difference.
2: Exactly. That's my problem. I mean, somebody could do something that's not even, I mean, like you know, at work, somebody, you know, interrupts me or something, and I'm trying to talk, or, you know, I mean, it's really nothing that they do. It's mainly just me and my anger that just, or sin after anger, really. It's really not the anger, it's the sin after anger that just, like I said, but I don't like it, you know. I want to respond like Jesus did, you know. I don't want to react the way I do, you know, because even afterwards I tell them that. I'm like, I should have said this. I shouldn't have, you know. Mm-hmm. And it just comes out, literally, like sometimes those cuss words just come out, you know, it just out of my mouth, and I'm like, whoa, before I can even catch them, you know what I'm saying? It's like, you know, it just slips out before I can even think, you know?
1: You know, I'm going to say that usually that's because of a pattern that's been set up however long. It could be most of your adult life or your teenage years, but if it hasn't, if you don't have a plan,
2: I'm
1: 13. Okay.
2: Yes.
1: Think about this. I'm going to give you something called the quick answer to anger.
2: Okay.
1: The quick answer to anger. Okay. You feel, you know, if you feel your body literally is a signal, it's been signaled. It's like all of a sudden you know there's something that's not good. You feel anger. Okay.
2: Yes.
1: Number one, ask, can I change this situation? Number two, if you can change it, you change it. If you can't, you release it. Now, let's go back to the first step. Okay. Think about a situation that angers you, whatever it is. Can you change it? Now, understand, like this. If the door squeaks, there are people who get angry because they have a squeaky door. And this, here, a person has had this, and it continues to squeak. What would happen if you had a door that squeaks and if it bothered you? What would you do?
2: Well, instead of just doing it over and over again, I would try to fix the squeak. I would try to fix the door so that it wouldn't keep squeaking.
1: Right. And what would you use to do that?
2: Tools. I mean, I would, you know, I mean, of course, I would probably get a screwdriver or something to get the hinges off so that I could put a new door, or, because really, what you could do is put a new door, really.
1: So or you could use WD-40. You could oil it, and because I remember one time I had a door that squeaked, and I didn't know if it would work, but WD-40 did it.
2: It works.
1: And okay. If the faucet leaks and it bothers you, what could you do?
2: Same thing. Get your tools and fix it. Either that or call a plumber and let them come and, you know, whatever. Just fix the problem instead of letting it keep, you know, bothering you.
1: So then you're right. You can use the wrench.
2: Mm-hmm.
1: Now, the problem is so often there can be something like that keeps occurring. So again, step one, can I change the situation?
2: Mm-hmm.
1: If you can, you change it. Number two, if you cannot, then you release it basically. Like if your house burns down, this is pretty dramatic, you can't change a house that's already burned, right?
2: Exactly.
1: So you say, God, I don't understand, but I yield my body to you to help me think logically or help me figure out what to do now. And basically, you release the situation humbly to God, and you reject any thought of revenge or blowing up. You just know there are times when I can change it, and I'll change it. The times I can't change it, I'll release it. Now, that's okay. What I call the... So it's, you know, like, and it's, there can be a prayer like, Lord Jesus, thank you for loving me. Thank you for having a purpose for me. Since you know everything, you know this strong sense of, and it could be hurt, injustice, fear, or frustration, that what I have felt about this situation, thank you for understanding my anger. Right now, I release all my anger to you, and I trust... Yes. You with my future. In Christ's name, I pray. So you're going to have those frustrating situations, and that will be throughout life. We all can feel frustration when we're stymied, or we're not allowed to change something, and there are just these situations. So it's admitting, Lord, thank you for understanding my anger. Now I release all my anger to you, and I trust you with my future.
2: Yes, we've always really had anger, but it's more of I never actually cursed my whole life. I was 13 when somebody actually peer pressured me to do it, because I was mad and angry at somebody, and I said, I'm going to whoop their butt. And he said, no, you need to say it like this. You're going to whoop their, you know what?
1: Okay.
2: And I said, no. And they pressured me. And ever since then, it's gotten me into a lot of trouble. And it's okay to get angry, but when I do that after I get angry, that's the problem. And I'm just like, it makes it seem a whole lot worse. So,
1: well, what I'm hearing from you is you want to literally not let the anger control you, but for you to control the anger. And that means you're going to release it and yield your body to him, and yield your mind, will, and emotions. So I'm going to send you to help this out. I'm sending you what we call our keys for living on the topic of anger. And I think it's facing the fire within you.
2: Okay.
1: And there'll be very specific helps, and then apply the specifics, and it'll even have the prayer that I just mentioned to you. And then if you want, we can talk again and see what the next step would be. But I'm proud of you for tackling this.
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1: 25 years ago today, 19 hijackers changed America forever. And so did the government's response. The USA Patriot Act was signed into law just 45 days after September 11th, 2001. Sold as a temporary emergency measure to stop terrorism, it dramatically expanded the government's authority to surveil American citizens, their phone calls, their financial records, their communications, with far less judicial oversight than before. Conservatives who warned at the time that this new power would outlast the emergency have been proven right. The surveillance infrastructure built in the name of stopping Al-Qaeda did not go away. Instead, it has grown exponentially. This brings us to a story worth watching right now. Flock Safety is a private company that operates a vast nationwide network of more than 120,000 automated cameras mounted along public roads. These cameras photograph every vehicle that passes, capturing license plate numbers, vehicle color, make, and other identifying characteristics, and it stores that data. Thousands of law enforcement agencies in 49 states have access to search and share that database across jurisdictions. The company was valued at $7.5 billion last year, and its cameras are now deployed in over 6,000 communities. Well, the backlash has been building. Last month, under pressure from a bipartisan wave of lawmakers, civil liberties advocates, and ordinary citizens, some of whom have physically torn cameras down, Flock announced some platform changes. The company is shortening its standard data retention window from 30 days to 7. Officers will now be required to tie each search to a specific case number before running it, and local agencies will be able to block outside searches for certain offense types, including immigration enforcement. Well, let's be clear about what these changes are. Damage control from a company that felt the heat. The ACLU called most of the changes retreads of inadequate measures. Last month alone, 6 employees of the Savannah Police Department in Georgia were fired for using Flock cameras to search for friends and family and allowing outside access without authorization. The surveillance state doesn't announce itself or police itself. It expands incrementally, emergency by emergency, safety camera by safety camera. September 11th taught us that. We shouldn't need another lesson. Stay informed and engaged by signing up for our email alerts at phyllisschlafly.com. That's phyllisschlafly.com. And join us again for the Phyllis Schlafly Report.
2: When it comes to drawing near to God, you have to treat sin seriously.
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2: It is sin that keeps us at a distance.
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4: The Declaration of Independence talks about the right to life, liberty, and the pursuit of happiness. But pursuing something is no guarantee you'll get it. Well, today, Dr. Evans helps us find ways to make our pursuit of God more successful. Let's turn to James chapter 4 as we join him.
2: There are 3 things you must do, I must do, to remove ourselves from the staining effect of this world. Number 1, verse 7. Submit therefore to God, resist the devil, and he will flee from you. The first thing you must do not to be a worldly Christian is to submit to God. It was a military term, and it meant to get yourself in your proper ranking. It meant to surrender yourself to your legitimate authority, to get in the proper pecking order. This word submit is used throughout the Bible. Christians, for example, are told to submit to government. That is, to submit or place themselves under their government to the degree that the government is legitimate. And it is requiring legitimate things. A wife is told to submit to the authority of her husband, to the degree that he has submitted himself to the authority of Christ. Children are told to submit to parents as long as the parental authority is not requiring rebellion against God. So submitting had to do with alignment, realigning your life under God. When he calls on a Christian to submit, he is saying to realign yourself under the authority of God. The first thing you need, which many of us need with our cars, is an alignment. Now, all of us here have had alignments in our cars. When our car is out of alignment, you don't always see it. You don't always feel it. But one of the sure ways to know that your car needs an alignment is to have your front tires checked. Because when they check your front tires, they can look at the wear and tear, the uneven distribution of the wearing of the tread, to determine that you do not have a tire problem per se. You have an alignment problem that is the cause of the uneven wear of the tread, particularly on your front tires. Many of us today are looking at our lives and we're seeing our tread wear fast. We're seeing the lines of our lives unbalanced, out of kilter, and uneven. We're seeing more defeat than we are victory. We're seeing that we are unable to cope and deal with the day-to-day realities of life, and so we spend time changing tires. Every month or two, we feel like we need a new spiritual tire. Maybe what you need, however, is not your spiritual tire to be changed. Maybe you need an alignment. Because you see, no matter how many new tires you put on the front of the car, if your alignment is off, you're gonna wear out the new tires just like you wore out the old. You can change tires 52 Sundays out of the year, but if you don't get your alignment fixed, you're still gonna be worn out as a believer. Many of our marriages are being worn down, and you think you've got a tread problem when there is an alignment problem. Many of our personal lives are being worn down, and you want to change tires, you want to change churches, you want to change environments, but you may have an alignment problem. He says realign, or to put it in the exact interpretation of the meaning of the word, reorient your ranking under God. You have displaced yourself from the authority of God. What does that mean practically? It means to say on a day-by-day basis, not my will, but thy will be done. It is to say, I am willing to subject my desire to your desire, my dreams to your dreams, my purposes to your purposes, my plans to your plans, my hopes to your hopes. It is to utterly abandon oneself to God. Until that happens, we will not be aligned properly to be able to do the second phase of this, which is to resist the devil. What he calls us to is to a decision to leave the world and come under the ranking of God. Now, God will help you. God will empower you to make the decision. But what God will not do is to make the decision for you. Okay? So to submit to God is a conscious decision to stand against the world. That this world order that leaves God out no longer will have dominating influence over my life anymore. You must decide that as a believer in Jesus Christ. God will help you do it, but he will not make the decision to do it for you. One of the things we need to know about the devil is he is not invincible. Okay? The death of Jesus Christ solved that. He has been rendered, Hebrews 2 says, powerless. So now he must whip you by deception because he no longer can whip you by power. Once you come to Jesus Christ, the devil can no longer make you do anything. He can trick you into doing it. He can tempt you to want to do it, but as a believer in Jesus Christ, he can no longer make you do anything. So that's why you cannot blame the devil for what you do. Okay? Secondly, draw near to God. Submit to God, verse 7. Verse 8, draw near to God. Drawing near has to do with increasing intimacy. It has to do with snuggling up close to. It means if you're going to beat the world and become a vibrant, strong Christian, you cannot have a long distance relationship with God. You cannot be a part-time Christian. You cannot be a SMO, Sunday morning only, saint. That this must be a lifestyle occupation. It must be an orientation whereby you draw near. The Apostle John's word for drawing near was to abide. Come close to. The closer you get to God, the more God rubs off on you. Like being in a hot sun. The longer you're in the sun, the more the sun will rub off on you and you're going to sweat. And you don't have to make the sun make you sweat. You just have to be close to it. And the closer you are to the sun, it's going to rub off on you. He says, draw near.
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4: 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Right now, let's get back to Dr. Evans in James chapter 4. As he continues our lesson on the pursuit of God.
2: Well, what does it mean? What do I have to do to draw near? Look at the second half of verse 8. Cleanse your hands, ye sinners. Purify your hearts, you double-minded. You cannot draw near without dealing seriously with sin. It is sin that keeps us at a distance. Sin. Cleanse your hands, ye sinners. He's talking about Christians here because non-Christians can't cleanse their hands. They need to be cleansed by the blood of Christ. He's talking about Christians here who are functioning like sinners. There's a third thing you must do. Humble yourself before God. Verse 10. Humble yourself in the presence of the Lord and He will exalt you. Here's another great promise. If you submit, you'll be able to resist. If you draw near, He'll draw near to you. If you humble yourself under him, which brings back the concept of submission, guess what? He will lift you up. You see, some of our problem is we've been too busy lifting ourselves up. And if you're going to lift yourself up, why must God do any lifting? You good enough to take care of you. What does it mean to humble yourself? It means to remove all fragments of pride. In the Bible, the great men of God who were taken up were always taken down first. Joseph was taken down to Egypt, put in jail, and then he became king of Egypt. Moses was put out in the wilderness, and then he became leader of Israel. On and on and on and on and on. David had to hang out with the sheep before he could be king. They had to have experience down before God could trust them to lift them up. The greatest Bible teacher in the Bible, Paul the Apostle, had to spend 3 years in the desert, humbled before God would lift him up. If you want God to raise you up in usefulness, raise you up in power, raise you up in victory, raise you up in strength, you have to go low. Why? Because there's not room for two gods in this universe. That's why. See, if you can raise yourself up, then go be God all by yourself. But if you can't raise yourself up and you're in desperate need of God, then what you do is you go low. You go low. See, when you need mercy, you say, please. When you need mercy, you say, please. You humble yourself. There is no place for arrogance when sinful men approach a holy God and say, come near. It's come near, please, Mr. Won't You. There must be humility. If God is going to raise you up, and that means the eradication of pride, God's elevator to the top always starts going down. You say, that's vague. Give me something I can put my teeth into. He knew you were going to ask that question. That's why he wrote verses 10 and 11. Let me read them. Do not speak against one another, brethren. He's talking to Christians. He who speaks against a brother or judges his brother speaks against the law and judges the law. But if you judge the law, you're not a doer of the law, but you're a judge of the law. There is only one lawgiver and judge, the one who is able to save and destroy. But who are you to judge your neighbor? He says, okay, let me give you an illustration of what humility means. You will always discover humility in how you talk, especially how you talk about somebody else. He says, because one of the ways we play God is with our tongue. One of the ways we act like we think we're God is with our tongue. Because he says, we use our tongues to destroy one another. He raises the sin of slander as an illustration of his point of humility. These verses are not unrelated to what's gone before. He is saying, humble yourself, and that's going to show up in how you speak. Because instead of you having a malicious tongue that drags people down, because you yourself have already gone down and recognize if it wasn't for the grace of God, you'd be stomped out. You don't use your tongue to drag other people down because you're already down there with them. How dare you use your tongue to slander somebody else down when if God ever used his tongue, you'd never get up? How can you use your tongue and say, John Doe is worth nothing, he's no good, I'm going to tear him down, when God says you can't even draw near to me because of the sin in your own life? If you would spend more time with the sin in your life, you'd have less time to be talking about sin in somebody else's life. He says slander, which is to speak evil, to slander, it is to tear down another person's reputation in a destructive or non-constructive way. Now, let me clarify something very quickly here. Slander does not mean you skip sin, okay? Judging does not mean you don't deal with sin. The Bible says you are to deal with sin. The Bible says in Titus 3:10 that we are to deal with sin. 1 Corinthians 5, we are to confront brothers who are sinning. That's not slander. Slander is talking to everybody else but that brother. Slander is saying John Doe is messed up and John Doe never gets to hear from you that you love him enough and care for him enough to try to help him out of the mess, I want 300 other people to know that John Doe is going to the dogs so that John Doe will look bad in front of other people. And you say, well, people still do it, and I don't see the big deal. Well, now you've broken the law, because the law is that you're to love your God with all your heart, mind, might, and soul, and love your neighbor as yourself. That's what the law is summed up into. In fact, the whole Ten Commandments are really commandments of love. No other God. Well, that means love can't be fickle. It must be single-minded. Commandment number two, no idols. That means love must be loyal in its practice. Commandment number three, do not take the name of the Lord thy God in vain. That means love must be respectful and not use things in an empty way. Commandment number four, remember the Sabbath, keep it holy. That means love must be devoted with its affections. Commandment number five, honor your father and mother. That means love must be submissive to a legitimate authority. Commandment number six, you shall not murder. That means love should value other people and not try to see their demise. Commandment number seven, do not commit adultery. Love is to be pure and not defiled. Commandment number eight, do not steal. That means love is not to be selfish and take from others what belongs to them. Commandment number nine, do not bear false witness. Love must be truthful and not tell lies. Commandment number 10, thou shalt not covet. Commandment must be content and thankful for what you have. Love is built into the Ten Commandments. It is the commandments of love, stated in a negative way. Turn your Bibles very quickly to Matthew chapter 7. This gives you the proper balance about judging people. Because you've heard people say, well, the Bible says don't judge. Well, not quite. Do not judge lest you be judged. For in the way you judge, you will be judged. And by your standard of measure, it will be measured to you. And why do you look at the speck that is in your brother's eye, but do not notice the log that is in your own eye? Or how can you say to your brother, let me take the speck out of your eye, and behold, the log is in your own eye? You hypocrite. First take the log out of your own eye, and then you will see clearly to take the speck out of your brother's eye. The issue in the Bible is not don't judge. It is watch how you judge. You see, because how you judge will be the basis of how you will be judged. If you destroy somebody else destructively, guess what? God says, what goes around comes around. And while they may need to be corrected for wrong, which we should do, while they should be condemned for wrong, the judging should always be to build up, and they should be with the log removed from your eye. Because if you have a tree trunk sitting outside your optics, there is no way you can see a speck in somebody else's eye. So fix you first before you judge, because when you judge, it will be measured to you. Now, what's the problem with wrong judgment? He tells you, verse 12, there is only one lawgiver, the judge. There's only one God, and you not he. He is dealing with righteous judgment, biblical judgment, clear judgment, judgment that is humble. That's why the Bible says, take heed he who thinks he stands, lest he falls. See, when you say, look at what John Doe did, God says, watch it. Watch it. Because don't you know that that's a possibility in you too? Don't you know if you were born in the right side of town under the right set of circumstances, that could be you? And when you understand that could be you, you humble yourself. In the Bible, the story is told by way of application of two Jews who went to the temple. The Pharisee said, I thank you I'm not like other men. Luke 18. I'm thanking you I'm not immoral. I thank you that I'm not a thief. I thank you that I'm not like them dogs out there. I just want to thank you that I'm not like everybody else. Then the publican, the thief, came in and beat his chest, the Bible says, and said, oh God, have mercy on me. I am a sinful man. Have mercy on me. I have done all of those things, and I need mercy. And Jesus says, I tell you what, that evil publican went away justified. But that Pharisee went away condemned, even though he hadn't done any of those things. Because the man who thinks he's high will be brought low, but the man who goes low will be lifted high. You say, but wait a minute, Pastor, I haven't drawn near, I haven't submitted, and I've been a little bit too proud. Is it too late? Well, you know, in football, they have halftime. You know what you do at halftime? You go in and get the thing straight. You find out what's been causing you to lose, and you readjust your strategy. No matter how many points the other team has scored in halftime, you can always come out of halftime with hope. You know why? Because it means at least that many points can be scored in one half. It's just now your turn to score. Your home team may have booed you because the other team got up on you. But let me tell you something about halftime. At halftime, you don't listen to the crowd. You listen to the coach. And no matter what anybody else is saying about you, the coach is saying, let's go back out on the field and win this game. Jesus Christ is calling you to the second half. Let's live the second half for God and not for this world.
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3: 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AFN's Steve Jordahl reports on how 9/11 was the best thing that ever happened to Islam.
4: On Friday, September 14th, 2001, 3 days after terrorists brought down the World Trade Center towers in Lower Manhattan, President Bush shook an angry fist towards the Islamic world.
5: I can hear you. The rest of the world hears you. And the people who knocked these buildings down will hear all of us soon.
4: Americans responded in kind. We wanted revenge. But 25 years later, hundreds of Muslims gathered in Times Square to pray to Allah. 25 years later, it was the Islamic mayor of New York City who was shaking his fist.
6: I will not change who I am. I will not change how I eat. I will not change the faith that I am proud to belong to. I will no longer look for myself in the shadows. I will find myself in the light.
4: Author and retired Air Force Colonel Rob Manis says Islamists are weaponizing American compassion and freedom against us.
7: What is wrong with you people that are in office or you voters that are voting for this? They are wearing communism or socialism or the Democrat Party as a skin suit, and we should never allow it.
4: He says Americans are starting to fight back, starting with a group of 9/11 victims' relatives who are asking Mayor Mamdani not to attend the 25th anniversary memorial ceremony.
7: He hates America. Quite frankly, I think he in secret probably applauds the fact that 9/11 happened, and I don't want him there either.
4: I'm Steve Jordahl.
8: Where were you when the world stopped turning? That September day.
3: A 9/11 memorial ceremony was held in New York City that included the reading of the names of the victims killed in the terrorist attacks. Fox's Eric Sean reports from Ground Zero.
9: People from all over the country and all over the world coming here to reflect on what happened a quarter of a century ago. And yet again, it has been a morning of deep emotion.
10: And my uncle, Louis Anthony Caparici, you're loved, you're missed, and you're never forgotten.
9: Vice President Vance, joined by the four living former presidents, officials and family members here to mark the devastating human toll. The family members who are calling their loved ones, especially the children who are now grown-ups in their early 20s, speaking about relatives who died before they were born.
3: President Donald Trump honored victims killed at the Pentagon in Arlington, Virginia, alongside War Secretary Pete Hegseth and other members of the administration. Republican and Democrat officials in Nashville unite over renaming the airport for Dolly Parton. At a meeting today of the state-controlled Metropolitan Nashville Airport Authority, a motion directing the airport CEO to begin the renaming process was unanimously approved by board members praising Parton. Airport officials said the change could take a year or more. The Southeast faces a weekend of downpours with a flash flood threat. Some of the highest rainfall totals are expected in Florida. Some cities like Tampa and New Orleans could get heavy rain. Fox Weather's Stephen Morgan.
11: But the ridge continues to dominate. The thing is embedded with this ridge, we've had some impulses, little just mid-level disturbances that have, in the afternoon, kept things pretty unsettled for the Sunshine State. In fact, most of the state, we've seen rain just blossom.
3: Some storms could have 2-inch-plus rainfall rates per hour in the southeast this weekend. Today, UK lawmakers voted down legislation to allow terminally ill adults in England and Wales to choose to end their lives. This followed a 4-hour debate in the elected House of Commons. As the terminally ill adults bill was rejected, 286 to 270. On Wall Street, stocks were up today. The Dow rose 509, the S&P added 65. The Nasdaq climbed 251. West Texas Intermediate crude was down to about $100 a barrel. That is all our time for now. You can see more news at AFM.net. I'm Robert Thornton.
12: There's no way to restore a relationship unless somebody comes and asks for forgiveness, but I'm not going to be bound by bitterness and vengeance. Anytime I talk about forgiveness, I'm just talking about the fact that I'm not holding a bitterness, I'm not holding a grudge. I can't absolve anybody's iniquities. That's for God to do. And He's not going to do that for a person who doesn't come to Him through Christ.
13: Welcome to Grace to You with John MacArthur on American Family Radio. 25 years ago today, something happened that changed the world forever. And I'm talking, of course, about the terrorist attacks in New York and at the Pentagon and in Pennsylvania. If you're old enough, you remember the chaos of September 11th, 2001. You may have lost someone close to you in the attacks or in the global war on terror that followed. Those terrible events of 9/11 caused men and women everywhere to ask questions like, why did God allow such horror? How can He be good and loving and yet let something happen that's so evil, so ugly, so painful? You'll hear answers to those questions today in an interview that I had with John not long after 9/11. We'll discuss how God's Word can comfort you even in the face of immense tragedy. Today's program is titled Standing Firm in Unstable Times. And now here's John to lead off the discussion.
12: No matter where you were or what you happened to be doing on September 11th, 2001, there's no question that things haven't been the same since. The terrorist attacks brought sudden, sweeping changes to our nation, in fact, to our entire world. It seems people everywhere are doing what just a day before this event was politically incorrect, and that's talking about God and faith and the future and life and death. It's those kind of questions that I have in mind as we bring this special Grace to You interview with you. We're calling it again, Standing Firm in Unstable Times. And in the interview, I'm going to try to expand on some of the questions that I'm hearing most often these days. Questions about evil and God's power or lack of power to stop it. Also going to address bluntly some of the serious theological errors that sadly are getting a lot of airtime. And I'm hoping that will help you stand firm for God's truth.
13: Larry King's first question and the title of that broadcast was, Where Was God? And I wonder what your thoughts on that are, John.
12: Well, I have to tell you, Phil, it was very frustrating because I had all kinds of thoughts and ways that I wanted to answer that. I never got the opportunity to give a complete answer, so I just tried to proclaim the truth. But in answer to the question, where was God, I immediately went to Isaiah in my mind. I mean, I'm so biblically arranged mentally that that's where I went. And I went right to the fifth chapter of Isaiah, and there I was in the fifth chapter of Isaiah. And Isaiah receives this revelation from God that pronounces a series of curses on Israel, on Judah, actually, and Jerusalem. And the prophet receives these messages that God has found Israel to be a fruitless vine, that in all His provisions and all His goodness and grace and mercy to them and blessing should have produced good grapes, but instead there aren't any grapes, they're just sour berries, which is symbolic of the fact that they are in idolatry and iniquity and sin, and God says, I'm going to come down and I'm going to rip up my vineyard, Israel. I'm going to take away its protection. I'm going to trample it down. I'm not going to rain on it. And this is a huge curse pronounced by God on Israel. And it's a frightening passage. I mean, it would be worse than knowing your Twin Towers are going to be attacked by some Arab terrorists. I mean, it was total wiping out of Jerusalem and the whole of the Southern Kingdom. And Isaiah immediately is seen going to the temple, and he goes to the temple, and he wants to check in with God, because he wants to find out, where is God? Where is God? This can't be. This is the covenant people. This is God's own chosen people. This is the seed of Abraham. And he goes to the temple, and I think the most startling thing occurs in the opening of the chapter. He says this, and in the year King Uzziah died, when all trauma from God was falling on Israel, he said, I saw the Lord, and He was high and lifted up. And it's just shocking. He wasn't in the rubble, as the LA Times guy said. He was right on the same throne he had been on all the time. He hadn't abdicated. He hadn't lost his sovereign purpose. He hadn't diminished in his glory, high and lifted up, and his train fills the temple, you know, and holy, holy, holy. And you see God in all his full, sovereign, majestic glory, and everything that is happening within the framework of his perfect purpose. And I will say this, I don't know what the purpose of God was, quote, for America, but I do know what the purpose of God is when something like that happens. It is for judgment on some because they perish, and God has every right to bring that judgment on the ungodly who have rejected him. It is for those who believe, the blessing of all blessings, the Christians who died in those events. For them, it was an entrance into glory. God was in control of all of that. God is in control of judgment. God is in control of blessing for his people. And that fits within the righteous pattern of God as he expresses his purpose and his will.
14: Larry King was curious about whether we should forgive the terrorists. And in fact, he went around and asked, he made it a point to ask each panelist this question. That's really a hard question to answer in a soundbite. And I'm eager to hear a more in-depth reply from you.
12: As far as is humanly possible, yes, I would forgive them.
14: Whether they asked for it or not?
12: Yeah, whatever that would mean, in the sense that I would not be bound in my own heart by some unrelenting bitterness toward them. I don't mean that there can be any kind of reconciliation. In the first place, there's no relationship to start with. But I don't believe vengeance is mine. I think it's God's. Even had I lost a son or a brother or a spouse or a friend in the disasters, I don't think I would have had a heart full of bitterness or vengeance or hostility toward those people. It would be in me to forgive them, and the way I would manifest that forgiveness is not by anything on their behalf. I mean, they're dead, but it would simply be manifest in grief over the terrible disaster of their eternal soul. Nobody talks about that. It's terrible that people died in that destruction. It's more terrible that some people went to hell and those men who committed those horrible acts went there too. That is a great grief. The deception of Islam is a great grief. And there are more coming after them who are going to be literally cast into eternal judgment under the illusion that they're serving Allah, God. So I would have nothing but compassion toward that. I think an illustration of that that may help is one of my nephews, just a really outstanding young man. I think he was about 21, 22. His name was Tim, my wife's sister's son. Fine young man, loved the Lord. He was in his college days. He was a volleyball player at California State University, and just a great, great kid. Was working in a market, and a guy came in to hold the market up and killed him. I think he was like 21 or 22, shot him dead. And, you know, the guy was on drugs, and Tim tried to intervene when this guy was getting money from a cashier. He tried to protect this lady, and he was killed. And his dad, my brother-in-law, Dwayne, I watched his response to somebody who had just murdered his son at the, you know, at the prime of his young years, and Dwayne went to the prison with one purpose. He said, I want to see that man. And he went there with the purpose of sharing the gospel with him and telling him that he forgave him for what he did to his son. And that more important than the death of his son was this guy's death, because his son was with Christ. Now, that's what I'm talking about when I talk about forgiveness. I mean, there's no way to restore a relationship unless somebody comes and asks for forgiveness. But I'm not going to be bound by bitterness and vengeance. I even look at the war that way. I don't see the war as some kind of retaliatory vengeance. I think a just war begins when the peace is interrupted, and it ends when the peace is restored. And I think a just war is a war that takes away the terrible, terrible interruption into the peace of this nation. In other words, it's a war of protection and justice. But I don't think we need to get caught up in personal vengeance. But on the other hand as well, only God can forgive sinners. And the sad reality is those men will never be forgiven because they died without ever believing the gospel of Jesus Christ.
14: So just to be absolutely clear, when you speak of forgiveness, the forgiveness you grant, you're talking about letting go of any bitterness or hostility right. or anything towards them, but not absolution for their sin.
12: I couldn't give that anyway. Right. I mean, I can't give that to anybody. So anytime I talk about forgiveness, I'm just talking about the fact that I'm not holding a bitterness, I'm not holding a grudge. I can't absolve anybody's iniquities anyway. That's for God to do. And he's not going to do that for a person who doesn't come to him through Christ.
14: You mentioned the war. Let me follow up on that. Just to put that together with what you're saying about forgiveness, I notice a lot of Christians are confused about this. And they're asking questions like, can we as Christians support our government's retaliation against terrorism? And occasionally you hear a Christian cite Matthew 5, verses 38 and 39, where Jesus said, you've heard that it was said, an eye for an eye and a tooth for a tooth, but I tell you not to resist an evil person, but whoever slaps you on your right cheek, turn the other to him also. Now, what did Jesus mean, and does that have any application in a situation like this?
12: Well, first of all, it has no application in a situation like war, which is not a personal offense, which is a national issue dealing with an entity that has been ordained by God for the punishment of evildoers. I'm not an entity ordained by God for the punishment of evildoers, right?
14: Right.
12: That's not my personal issue.
14: And Jesus here is talking about personal
12: yeah,
14: issues.
12: Yeah, and I think to understand what that text actually means, if anyone slaps you, turn the other cheek. You have to understand a little bit of background. It's pretty fascinating. I'll take a minute and explain it to you. When Christians in the New Testament era, who were Jews, obviously, because Jesus was preaching and they were following him and believing in him and identifying as followers of Christ and all of this, when they were in their synagogues, you remember Jesus said to them at the upper room discourse, he said, the day's going to come when they're going to throw you out of the synagogue and they're going to whip you and all of this. Some historians indicate that there was, interestingly enough, when a person was excommunicated, a symbolic slap across the face by the ruler of the synagogue, whack, before the synagogue, and that this symbolized that rejection. A slap across the face was viewed as a very shameful thing, a very demeaning and humbling thing to be smacked across the face. There's still that, even in our culture, right? I mean, it's one thing to knock a guy's lights out. That's one kind of demonstration of how you feel about somebody. But just a smack across the face is a how dare you? It's a demeaning kind of thing, and that's the way it was. And so there are some historians who say they literally would smack somebody across the face who was excommunicated.
14: Gives new meaning to the right hand of fellowship.
12: Right. That was the right hand of disfellowship. But so what Jesus is saying is this, look, if you have so identified with me, if you have by that identification, created such an offense that they have literally slapped you across the face. Continue in the same path so that you are continually vulnerable to the same thing over again. And you have an illustration of the fact that it's not literal in the case of Jesus. When he was slapped, remember, they slapped him across the face and he didn't say, here, hit the other cheek. He said, essentially, why are you doing that? And he called them to account. I think what that's talking about is if they hit you once, get ready. They'll probably hit you again. And you have to maintain a certain vulnerability. And he's talking there about a Christian living in a persecuting environment. If you get slapped in the face, don't compromise. Don't lose your courage. Don't go underground. Don't deny the Lord. Don't retaliate. Don't get full of vengeance. Don't become bitter. Just live that same godly, quiet life with all of its vulnerability because you may get hit again. That's a whole different issue. then God giving the right to a national government, which is exactly what Romans 13 says, the powers that be are ordained of God, and they bear the sword, and they don't bear it for nothing. They bear it to use against the evildoer for the protection of the one who does good.
14: Would you say then that Romans 13 puts a responsibility on our government to retaliate?
12: Well, I definitely do.
14: It would be wrong for them not to
12: Absolutely.
14: Retaliate.
12: Absolutely. Well, I mean, it's pretty obvious. If we don't do anything, well, what's going to happen? Well, it's going to keep it up and keep it up. And where does it end? I mean, all you have to do is be successful at what you do once. And if you gain the desired effect, America goes into a shell, doesn't do anything, doesn't go back to try to root out this evil and to deal with it and to bring a just punishment. Now you've just energized them. Now they're going to be flooded with other people who want to go and accomplish these great purposes and these great ends because there's no consequence. It's like, you know, on the simple level, it's like asking whether you should punish your child when he does something that's wrong. Is that the compassionate thing to do? Yeah, it is in the end, unless you want to turn your child into a criminal. I mean, if you don't punish this kind of thing, what's going to happen now and what's already happening, and I'm not here to answer questions about politics and the military, what's going to happen now as the world retaliates against this is the forces, the Taliban or whoever they are going to disintegrate under the fear and the pressure of this tremendous act of justice that's coming against them. And that's the desired effect you want. You want to disintegrate that entire base of power. And that brings about a protection of people. I think we're not only doing what's right in the protection of our own nation, but we're doing what's right in the corollary protection of Israel. Not because Israel is by any means a righteous people, but because I do think that Israel is a nation that understands right and wrong on a human level and understands justice on a human level and doesn't do to its neighbors what its neighbors continue to do to it.
14: So, John, have you gotten some good responses to your appearance on Larry King? What's the most interesting response you've gotten?
12: Well, you know what the universal response is? 99.9% of the response is, thank you for giving the true gospel. It was almost like people had hoped somebody would just give the straightforward gospel and hold the line. And that's what people keep saying. You know, we watched and we hoped that you would give the gospel and that you wouldn't compromise the gospel. And they were just very encouraged. I think it strengthened Christians to be maybe to be bold. And of course, I'm not thinking I need to, you know, suck it up and say the truth there no matter what. I just said it because that's what I believe the truth is. But I think it was encouraging. And most all of the mail is basically saying we need to stand up for the gospel in a day when so many people compromise and water it down and want to make it blend in with everything else and not offend anybody. And I think that's what struck me is how, you know, because we hear so much about let's open up everything and let's embrace everybody and let's accept whoever and let's be open to other religions and let's—and you think this is a big widespread movement. And then what happens is I get on there and I'm really firm about the singularity and exclusiveness of the gospel, and there's this flood of affirmation, and you begin to realize there are people out there who aren't buying into this.
14: Thank you for doing that, John.
12: Well, I don't understand why it's a difficult thing to do. You just say what's true, and as you know me well enough to know, I'm not concerned about where it gets me. You know, I'm not concerned about what I might achieve on a worldly level. I'm just concerned about the truth, and so there's the truth, and what happens happens, and so I don't know what'll happen. My initial reaction was I'll probably get one shot at this deal, and they'll say we'll never have that guy back again. Well, but we got a different response from the people at the program, so that's good. They said that they were looking forward to having me back again. So
14: good.
12: We'll see if that happens.
14: Lots of people are asking questions today, and I think a lot of our listeners probably are finding they have greater opportunities than ever to share the gospel with their friends, their neighbors, and so on. What advice would you give them as they're looking for ways to share their faith?
12: Yeah, don't shuffle your feet and beat around the bush would be the first thing. I mean, if the door was ever opened, it's open now. And I think that, you know, I would say to them what I said in the tape I did on terrorism. Take them to Luke 13, where Jesus did, and ask this question. What would have happened to you if you had been in the building? What would have happened to you if you'd been on the flight? Where would you be now, today? Isn't that the question? Would you be in heaven? And if they say, well, I hope so, well, on the basis of what? On the basis of why would you be in heaven? Well, I'm a pretty good person. Boy, there's the door right there. Salvation is not by works. So I think the question is just capture the moment. I mean, the moment is vivid. All you have to do is say to somebody, well, if you were on the 105th floor or the 95th floor, when the plane hit, where would you be? Or if you were in the plane, where would you be?
14: And I'll bet there's not a person in America who hasn't asked himself that question.
12: Yeah, where would I be? Yeah. And then you go from there. I mean, look, if you're looking for an opening, an entree, a starting point for evangelism, here's a universal one. So,
14: well, thank you, John.
12: Well, thank you, Phil. It's been a delight to talk about these things, and I hope it's helpful to people. It is strange for a preacher to be thrown into a sort of short answer soundbite environment, because I'm used to explaining things. But you know, preachers are also proclaimers. We're not just explainers. And there's something wonderfully powerful about just the proclamation, because the power is in the truth. And you never know what the Lord is going to do in planting the seed. As the Apostle Paul said, some plant, some water, God gives the increase, right? So you just say what's true, and then you leave it to the Lord. Whatever that environment allows you to say, that's what you say. But I'm very thankful to the Lord for the opening that was there to proclaim the gospel, and grateful that I had enough time to at least articulate the truth and to try to get across that Jesus Christ is the only way of salvation. And I know the message got through, and I'll close by saying this. I know the message got through because I did get three letters that were furious with me, just furious. And it was really good feedback, because they said, how dare you say Jesus is the only way? So I know that message got through not only to Christians. You know, sometimes you think, well, the Christians got it, you know, because it's inside talk. It's Christian jargon and lingo. Got it, you know, because it's inside talk. It's Christian jargon and lingo. These are three non-Christians. And you know, in a sense, that was really important feedback.

0: preached the gospel in his own synagogue in Nazareth. They tried to throw him off a cliff and kill him. They got it. They got the message. They didn't like it, but they got it. And you're going to run into that. I mean, there are going to be people who resent that truth, but that doesn't make it the less true. And I think that's why I wonder why anybody who represents Christ equivocates on that. What do you gain? You certainly don't gain anything with the sinner, because if you don't tell the sinner the truth, he can't get saved. You certainly don't gain anything with the saints, because if you don't tell the truth, the saints don't have any respect for you. And you certainly don't gain anything with the Lord, because if you're ashamed of the gospel, you're in some serious trouble there. So, I mean, what's the upside of not just saying the truth?
1: There is none.
0: Yeah, that's what I think. One thing I need to say, sort of in wrapping all this up, this is a time for great compassion. While it is a great opportunity, we don't want to go roaring in there with guns blazing. This is an important time for sensitivity and compassion. People have been seriously tenderized. This kind of fear is not superficial. It is deep and profound. And there's an important necessity to come with the meekness and gentleness of Christ, to demonstrate the kind of weeping compassion that Jesus did, a tenderness. We come tender-hearted, we come kindly, we come compassionately, realizing that there's a lot of real fear and real anxiety and real suffering in people's hearts, and particularly those people in New York who lost people, and others around the country who lost people. This is a very, very tender time, and I think we want to be truthful, we want to speak the gospel, but we want to make sure we stay compassionate and tender-hearted and loving and gracious in the presentation of the gospel. So I would just encourage you to take every opportunity you have to demonstrate the truth and to do it in love.
2: You're listening to Grace to You, the Bible teaching ministry of John MacArthur. Today's special interview, titled Standing Firm in Unstable Times, was recorded not long after the tragic events of 9/11, 25 years ago today. Now, something that John often said is that suffering, whether from a terrorist attack or spiritual persecution or a life-threatening disease, suffering has a purifying effect. We asked John to explain what he meant by that, and here's what he said.
0: Yeah, suffering always has a purifying effect. Because even in a non-believing world, even with people who don't believe in God or the gospel or the Lord Jesus Christ, threats, suffering, terror, illness, it's a yank back from the good times, thoughts of well-being, to the reality of death. Death. I mean, we're all living on the edge all the time. And I think it forces people to think deeply. I remember when a number of years ago, we had one of the great earthquakes in Southern California, and people were killed, crushed in that earthquake under the rubble of certain buildings. The next Sunday, the congregation in our church just expanded, people rushing to the church to figure out, what do I do? Is this world coming to an end? I mean, that's one way to view it. But any level of suffering, could be that somebody tells you you have cancer or your wife decides to leave because she's having an affair with another person. All of that causes people to look at their own lives and wonder if they're not missing reality and if they have an answer for death.
2: That's right, friend. 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

0: 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Keep in mind, Grace to You television airs this Sunday on DirecTV Channel 378, or you can watch anytime at gty.org. And then be here Monday as we jump back into John MacArthur's practical study titled Wisdom for the Workplace. It's another 30 minutes of unleashing God's truth, one verse at a time, on Grace to You.
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2: Today on In Grace, we're in New York City again at the 9/11 Memorial. You're not going to believe the amazing and dramatic story of Marine Staff Sergeant David Carnes in part two of our series, A Heaven-Sent Rescue.
3: Welcome to In Grace with Jim Scudder. 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
4: Hi, this is Pastor Jim Scudder, and today on In Grace, we are going to remember those that perished on 9/11. We have the amazing story of an American hero, and we're going to tell you his story exclusively. He gave us the access to go with him on the day of 9/11 in New York City. He was actually an accountant in Connecticut. But he is a Marine and had a Marine uniform and got a Marine haircut and went to church to pray and then rushed down into Ground Zero. We played that for you last time. And if you want to hear that, I encourage you to get the video series, A Heaven-Sent Rescue. You're going to hear part two of that today, but I think you want to see and hear both parts as we filmed at Ground Zero in the beautiful 9/11 Memorial. The best thing about this hero, Dave Carnes, is he is a believer in Jesus, and he wants to use this story to spread the gospel. And so today, as we take you to the World Trade Center, he's going to tell us about how he was able to find two survivors. Very few were found in the rubble, and he found the two Port Authority police officers. He's able to somehow get a call through to his wife and find a fireman that came to his rescue. And we actually got to talk to this fireman who had not been back to Ground Zero until the day of this interview over 20 years later. And so I believe today in our 9/11 Memorial In Grace episode, you're going to be moved as we bring you the real life story of a heaven-sent rescue. Right before we get into that, I would like to tell you about a couple things. Number one, In Grace is going to Israel in February. Many of you have expressed the desire to go to the Holy Land, and you want to know, you know, is it expensive? Where would we stay? Is it safe? I'll just tell you this. We make it very affordable, but you're going to get a very high-end tour. We stay at really nice hotels, nicer hotels than I normally stay at. The buses are all brand new. We're going to have this incredible experience with buffet breakfasts and dinners, and all of that's amazing. But we don't go for that. We go because you get to be in the middle of a modern miracle. You get to be around the people of Israel. And just the fact that they exist tells me that God is keeping his promise. And we get to go bless Israel in Israel. And on top of all that, we get to see incredible sights that will take you back to Bible times. The best sights are the places where Jesus actually walked. And we're going to take you and walk in those very places. If you'd like to get more information about the In Grace Solidarity Tour to Israel, we're going to be going in February. 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
5: We want to tell you what we know as we know it, but we just got a report in that there's been some sort of explosion at the World Trade Center in New York City.
6: Another plane has just hit, it hit another building.
2: On September 11th, 2001, Staff Sergeant David Carnes' day and life would forever be changed.
7: I kind of gathered my colleagues in the building outside my office, and I said, look, I says, you know, the North Tower is supposedly on fire. I think a commercial airliner hijacked by terrorists has flown into the building. And I said, Sergeant Thomas, I said, I'm going in here and I want you to come with me. You know, aye, aye, Staff Sergeant. I said, when we cross this road, I don't care if anybody yells for us to stop. We're double timing in and we're not stopping.
8: And I said, God, if it means my life today, please use me to help anybody that needs help down there.
2: A day that we will never forget. A day that we must teach to our children and our grandchildren. On September 11th, 2001, our world forever changed. But even in the midst of horror, are stories of courage and heaven-sent rescue. We introduced you to David Carnes. David came right here to the collapsed World Trade Center buildings on a mission. God had been preparing him for this mission for years because he had worked at a steel plant, so he knew how to assess the dangerous steel structures. He had been a police officer, so he knew that after losing so many of their own, the New York police and fire officials would be hesitant to send in rescuers, fearing to lose more. He had been an accountant in these buildings, so he knew how to navigate the area. And he was a Marine, so he knew how to complete a mission. After getting into his Marine utility uniform, getting a Marine haircut, grabbing his Marine gear, and praying with his pastor, he arrived into the chaos and carnage on his heaven-sent rescue mission.
7: I saw about five military guys standing there in camouflage utilities like I was, and I introduced myself, and then I asked the Marine sergeant to take a walk with me towards the Trade Center complex. So we walked on Vesey Street till we got the intersection of Church Street, and I saw about 20 firefighters assembled. They all looked beat up. They were dirty and sweaty and looked like they'd seen a ghost, and I went up to the one who was in charge, and I said, Staff Sergeant Carnes, United States Marines, has anybody, to your knowledge, been conducting search and rescue in the epicenter here? And he said, no, Marine, if you go in there, you're going to die. He said, the whole thing's unstable. Tower 7 just collapsed. There's raging fires and explosions in there. And some of these perimeter skyscrapers are in imminent danger of collapsing. These firefighters who are exhausted,
9: And in shock.
7: And in shock.
9: Lost their brothers.
7: They lost their, some of them, like everybody that they left for work that day with. They had been looking and searching all day long for them, not finding anybody. So they were a little bit disheartened, to put it mildly. We started double timing across the street, and we heard some people yelling, like, oh, stop. But nobody came after us, you know.
9: No.
7: They probably said, those are the Marines. They know what they're doing, or God bless them. I hope they survive. Once we got through it, I told Sergeant Thomas, I said, careful with your footing, because some of these beans are going to be so hot, they'll melt the soles right off your combat boots. And some of them might be unstable. If you lose your balance and you slip into one of these voids, you're going to get shredded. We moved slowly, but with an urgency. And once we got inside, I said, let's stop right here and pray.
9: Yeah.
7: And I led us in prayer, and I said, God, we're here. You know, guide us to anybody that might be alive in here, needs help. Put your hand of protection on us and keep us safe. And then we started like yelling out, United States Marines, if you can hear us, yell or tap on the steel. And we would listen, then go a little bit further. But we continued on, and when we got to where the plaza was, where the fountain was, it was like a big circular fountain, and the centerpiece of the fountain was this big brass sphere, like a globe. We continued on a little bit further, and it was pretty dark because we were walking away kind of from the raging fires. And Sergeant Thomas was worried again about it was getting too dark and nobody knew we were in there and he wanted to leave. And I said, let's continue on. And went a little bit further, and Sergeant Thomas had just got done yelling. And I just like, boom, boom, boom. It's like I had this powerful awareness all of a sudden that God is telling me they're just ahead, Dave. I just yelled out, and I said, United States Marines, we can hear you, yell louder. I didn't hear them, but I was trying to give them encouragement if they were there. And sure enough, both of us heard like muffled cries coming from somewhere in underneath the steel in front of us. So I said, we can hear you, keep yelling, we're coming towards you. We got to that corner over there, and I saw some flames flickering down in there, and you could feel the heat like it was an oven down in there. It was coming up. I said, who do we have down there? Wilhelmino, Sergeant John McLaughlin, PAPD, PAPD. And I said, this is Staff Sergeant Carnes, U.S. Marines. I want to take your information so I can call out for help. And I broke out my cell phone. Communications in the city were down. You couldn't get a cell phone call out if your life depended on it. So I said, God, you know, I'm here. Let this call go through. And I called my wife on her cell phone, and it went right through. She picked up. And I said, honey, I'm in the middle of the World Trade Center. I found two trapped Port Authority police officers buried under the rubble. Listen carefully, because I need you to call the NYPD Command Operations Center and tell them where I'm at and what to bring in to help. And I used that sphere as a reference point. I said, if you enter from Church Street, head towards the fountain, you'll see this the centerpiece of the fountain sitting on top of the steel, and then bang south about 20 yards, and you'll see us right at the rim of the South Tower. Then I told Sergeant Thomas to go up on some high ground and be a lookout in case the responders came in. And sure enough, about 15 minutes later, 20 minutes later, one guy showed up. It was Chuck Sirica. He was a paramedic. He was off the job for a year, but he woke up that morning like me. He put on his old uniform and he came down to help. He said, what do we got here? And I said, we got two officers down in this hole. And he jumped in, and I jumped in after him. Chuck had heard over the radio, he was standing next to a fire truck, that a call came in and two Marines might have found somebody located 20 yards south of the fountain sphere and near the South Tower. So that's how he heard about it. We climbed in there. It took us a while. We were right next to Wilhelmino, and we couldn't see him.
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9: Tommy Asher, the New York City firefighter that assisted Dave Karns and others to rescue the two Port Authority cops, returns to Ground Zero for the first time since 9/11.
10: This is the first time I've been down here.
11: Really?
10: Haven't had want, desire. It's not one of those things that's on my to-do list. I kind of spent enough time down here.
2: So Dave's down in the void with the police officers. He literally sees the fire approaching the victims that they're trying to free. And he prays that someone would be able to come down and put that out. And then Tommy comes along. Do you feel like God was involved in that?
10: Hey, I think God was involved in the whole thing. Unfortunately, we lost so many people, but just to find those two officers was, and I can't even explain what it looked like down here. And the smoke was so thick, and you just listen to the voices. You can't see anybody. I didn't know if we were gonna come out. We were going to die trying.
9: The most poignant time filming Dave Karns' story was entering the 9/11 Memorial Museum, located underground at Ground Zero. In this hallowed space, Dave was visibly moved as he saw the respectfully displayed artifacts for the first time in 20 years. Twisted girders that defied Dave's knowledge of steel and physics. A half-smashed FDNY ladder truck, the exact corner of the tower where the rescue took place.
2: This right here is the foundation, the box column remnants of the South Tower, and your rescue would have taken place just on the other side.
7: Right.
2: You said it was about 20 feet below surface is where you would have been. I'm wondering how deep we are right now.
7: 20 feet below the top of this tangled steel is where the cops were.
2: Okay.
7: So,
2: but they were down subterranean. So
7: that would have been
2: kind of down in this level.
7: Somewhere. Yeah, maybe not down this far. I mean, we're at this is the very bottom of the pit. So it's probably up somewhere they were trapped. You're talking 110 stories worth of steel and concrete and glass and everything else that made up the building had fallen straight down. God used my background as a steel worker to do what I did on 9/11, and my background as a police officer, and my background as a Marine, to be able to do that hasty patrol route through there. I went down as a Marine in uniform. That's what got me in there, really. And he made me become an accountant because I worked across the street at the World Financial Center for 5.5 years, and I knew the area because of that. So it all kind of, my whole life came together on 9/11 to help me do what God had planned for me to do. I found out later that the NYPD officers, two officers were with me, Scott Strauss and Patty McGee, and Tommy Asher, the fireman. They all went to the hospital right after we got Wilhelmino out of the hole. And they said their carbon monoxide levels were off the charts. Mm. And I think they got admitted and treated for that. And I, the hard-headed Marine, I went up, got Wilhelmino up to Bellevue Hospital, and then I just hit the rack and went to bed. And, I knew I had a massive headache, and my whole body was itching, my lungs were burning and even felt like they were itching. And my mind was racing, thinking about John McLaughlin. Why did I leave? I should have stayed down there. But I'm sure my carbon monoxide levels were off the charts too, because I had been in there 50 minutes before those other cops and firemen arrived. You know?
11: And then how long from that point until you got Will out?
7: It took us 3 hours to dig Will out.
11: When you got done with those 3 hours and you knew John was still trapped, what did you feel like?
7: Yeah, I was pretty, we were all pretty spent. I mean, it was, I almost passed out twice during that 3 hours. I had to reach over as I'm seeing stars and grab a Scott pack, which I never even used before, and put that mask to my face and actuate it to breathe. If you can imagine, like, you're seeing stars ready to pass out and you're picking up a piece of gear you don't even know about. But, you know, I did hit the right button and I breathed there. And, you know, if I had $1 million, I would have given it to just for those few puffs of air. Even as I'm feeling all that and I'm worried about John McLaughlin, I'm in awe that, wow, God led me to find those two cops. And I knew that was a miracle. And I was just, in a way, full of joy and grateful that God had used me to do what happened that day. Went back to work and had a mountain of paperwork on my desk waiting for me at the national office. But the first thing I did was I picked up the phone and I called a Marine Corps prior service recruiter, and I said, start a reenlistment package on me. I want to go back to the Marine Corps.
11: I would imagine it'd be hard to go back to an accounting job after this, and also knowing why it happened.
7: Yeah. After I made that phone call, I started attacking that mountain of paperwork. But my phone was ringing nonstop from all over the world, because this was the big rescue of 9/11. Mm-hmm. And I had reporters calling from Australia, you name it, all over the world. Mm-hmm. Germany, they wanted this, and my phone was ringing. And Deloitte actually assigned a public relations person to me to just handle all those telephone calls, you know.
11: And it seems to me like you've avoided a limelight. You haven't profited from any of this, and right. Others have, and they'll have to, you know, deal with that. But you haven't. You just don't believe that is the right thing to do for you.
7: Right. I've never taken anything, not a nickel. The day after 9/11, on September 12th, I left the pile down here, and the sheriffs drove me up to Bellevue Hospital, where the two police officers were in the trauma unit there. As I was walking down the hallway to the trauma floor, the OR there, I guess word got out inside to the wives of the two officers that the Marine that rescued their husbands was there. And the doors opened up and these two women came running up to me and hugged me. And they threw their arms around me and thanked me and were kissing my neck. And just then, Pastor, I realized that this is my reward, you know, to have those two women thank me for saving their husbands' lives. That meant a lot to me. They wanted to buy my life rights to make the World Trade Center movie, and I said, no, there's not enough money in the world for you to buy my life rights. So I'm just grateful to God. I know that, you know, I have that blessed assurance of my salvation. I'll be with the Lord in heaven someday, and then I'll get my reward. And it'll be much greater than anything they could have given me here.
11: Even in one of America's worst days, God was still showing mercy and grace. Don't blame God for evil. It's the devil's fault. It's our fault. We've all sinned. Psalm 14:3 says, they are all gone astray. They are altogether become filthy. There is none that doeth good, no, not one. Just as David Carnes put himself into harm's way to save people, so did Jesus sacrifice himself on the cross to rescue us from our sins. He paid for our sins because we couldn't. And he says that if we will simply trust in him fully, not religion, not dead works, but only in him, we will be saved from the penalty of sin. We will be saved from hell to heaven. God mounted a rescue plan from heaven so that we could be with him in heaven forever. Won't you believe in the Lord Jesus Christ right now? And let us never forget the 2,977 who died on September 11th, 2001, 20 years ago.
3: This September, we remember the lives lost and the bravery and strength that emerged from the ashes of 9/11. Let us come together to honor the heroes and acknowledge the courage of those deeply impacted by the tragic events of that day. Experience the incredible story of a heaven-sent rescue, an emotional tribute to a 9/11 first responder. When you give any amount to In Grace this week, Jim Scudder will personally express his gratitude by sending you this powerful video. 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America's Christian History explores stories the History Channel won't tell you. 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
14: For American Family News, I'm Robert Thornton. President Donald Trump says the U.S. must continue its fight against terrorism as he marked the 25th anniversary of the 9/11 Islamic terrorist attacks. Fox's Jared Halpern reports.
15: 25 years since the September 11th attacks, President Trump says the U.S. doesn't have a choice but to still fight.
16: The world's number one sponsor of terror, the Islamic Republic of Iran, will never, ever have a nuclear weapon.
15: Speaking at the Pentagon, the president paid tribute to the lives lost there and in New York City and Shanksville, Pennsylvania. President Trump says while the country must not forget the immense evil in the world, we must also remember how America responded.
14: Two officials said today that Yemen's Iranian-backed Houthi rebels captured a strategic island at the southern entrance to the Red Sea, opening a new front in the Iran war and further threatening oil exports from Saudi Arabia, which shut down a major pipeline after it was attacked. The Houthis made their biggest territorial gains in years in one of the world's key shipping lanes. The advance could boost Iran's strategy of driving up world oil and gas prices to attempt to pressure the United States. TikTok is facing another legal ruling with a spotlight on what young users may be seeing on the app. Fox's Angela Bravaro explains.
17: A Texas judge says TikTok violated the state's consumer protection law by misleading users about how it filters content for minors. The ruling says TikTok's restricted mode did not work as advertised, exposing children to material the company said would be filtered out. Texas sued TikTok in January 2025, alleging it marketed the platform as safe for children. The case will now proceed to trial where penalties could be determined. In August, TikTok agreed to settle three U.S. lawsuits brought by young people. They accuse social media companies of designing their platforms to be addictive and harming their mental health. Angelo Bavaro, Fox News.
14: Maria Bartiromo has released a statement after her departure from Fox News. She wrote in part on X, "Thank you to all friends and followers for your amazing words. I am so grateful for the outpouring of love. More to come." The news of her leaving the network broke on September 3rd. A Wendy's burger has returned and packs a whopping 3,000 calories and costs nearly $30. A franchise in Edmond, Oklahoma was recently spotted with a sign out front advertising the T-Rex Burger Challenge, which awards participants who finish the towering 9-patty cheeseburger with all the fixings in 9 minutes with a T-shirt and a special prize. The question is, are you up for the challenge? 8 Days of Hope is ministering in a foreign country for the first time, feeding people in Nepal affected by the terrible flooding that happened on August 26. AFN Steve Jordahl reports the ministry is inviting you to help.
18: If they put the videos coming out of Nepal a little more than 2 weeks ago into a disaster film, people would say Hollywood went too far. The scope of the tragedy is still being tabulated. As of this week, almost 1,500 people have died and another 5,500 are still missing. 8 Days of Hope is stepping up to the plate to help Nepalese communities still reeling. President Steve Tiber says God provided the ministry with a connection.
19: One of our national partners took me to a safe house for teenage girls rescued from trafficking. I was there a year ago in November, and my heart, when I left, part of my heart was left in Nepal.
18: He says what he saw there broke his heart.
19: Trafficking is out of control in Nepal, and a child is sold for $12 a day, sometimes by their own families.
18: That national partner wasn't directly affected by the flooding, but neighboring villages were. So they're doing what they can to help.
19: This is a Christian ministry, Restoring Hope Nepal. I know them. I trust them. They're providing food today for 600 families in two different villages.
18: Tiber says 8 Days wants to be part of the recovery.
19: What we're doing for about 2 weeks is we're raising funds with the commitment that anything that is given during these 2 weeks, 100% of it will buy food for families affected by the horrific disaster in Nepal.
18: Go to 8daysofhope.com to find out more.
14: 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See more news at afm.net.
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23: 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Today's Friday, September the 11th, 2026. As always, we thank you for joining us here on AFR, and Trivia Friday it is, so we're going to do a whole bunch of learning today, Ed Battagliano, ain't we?
25: Oh, we is. We is learning.
23: We're going to learn how to talk correct English. J.J. Jasper, the pride of Owensboro, Kentucky.
26: Great to be here. The mom asked the dad to read a book to little Johnny, put him to bed. After about 20 minutes, she went to the edge of the stairs and said, "Is he asleep yet?" Little Johnny said, "Yes, finally."
23: All right. Today, you're eligible to call in if you haven't been on the show in the last 8 weeks. Is that true, Ed?
25: That is true.
23: So we have an 8-week waiting period between on-air appearances is what we're saying. And if you want to call in and be on with us, our first-time callers, we welcome anybody who can call in, as long as you've waited 8 weeks before your last appearance on the show. Trivia Friday here on AFR. The phone number to reach us is 888-589-8840. 888-589-8840 is the phone number. You need to be 11 years old, obviously, or older.
26: right,
23: to be on the show. JJ, what else we got here going on, man?
26: Well, this is pretty exciting. Yeah, you woke up this morning not thinking you were going to win anything, but you have a chance to win a really nice Learning University t-shirt. One of our original nine questions is a mystery question. If you happen to land on it and answer it correctly, you'll hear this sound. Ah, the beloved cowbell. That means you're going to win a really nice Learning University Trivia Friday t-shirt that our president is modeling
0: is
26: right
0: displaying
26: now.
23: Well, it's a magic
0: energetically.
23: Trick. I'm doing a magic trick on the air. Watch that.
26: Well, you look like a bullfighter. It yeah. looks like if you were out in
23: I
26: the ring.
23: I always wanted to be a bullfighter.
0: Hey, but never, things just didn't work out, did they, Tim?
23: Opportunities never presented themselves. I didn't apply myself.
26: There you go. Hey, this is a great-looking T-shirt.
23: Yeah, it is.
26: And again, somebody hopefully will win that today.
0: And if you want to take a look and see what it looks like, you can go to our resource center, which is the web address is resources.afa.net, resources.afa.net. Search for t-shirts. This should pop up.
23: Yeah.
0: And you can order one. And we are getting to what JJ, you know, always talks about, the time when you want to start looking for stocking stuffers mm-hmm. for Christmas.
23: Yeah.
0: September is not too early. You can pick up a
23: couple. Not according to Cracker Barrel. No, August wasn't.
0: That's right.
26: Hey, guys, and of course, we want to acknowledge the 25th anniversary of 9/11. And hard to believe that it was 25 years ago. And you have things like our great-grandparents remember Pearl Harbor, maybe the assassination of JFK, and baby boomers right now. You at those, just a handful of things, you remember right where you were when you heard that. You even remember what you were wearing and how you made those phone calls to your loved ones to make sure they were safe, because it just we knew we were under attack, but we didn't know to what degree. So we acknowledge this very important anniversary.
0: And it is strange, and then we'll move on, but it is strange that it's been 25 years. We have young people working here at AFA and AFR
26: Many.
0: Who weren't even born
26: that's right.
0: then. That's strange. 25 years, it's not unusual to be working with people in that age group. So it was a long time ago, but it had a great effect on our country. And as always, we do applaud and ask for our folks to pray for. We appreciate those who keep us safe in all areas. First responders, those in the military, members of the police, those in the medical community who are always the first to treat people in natural disasters. So we're grateful for all those folks as well.
23: All right, let's go with our questions.
0: All right, here are my three questions. Number one, during the Revolutionary War, the colonies deployed something called the turtle. What was it? During the Revolutionary War, the colonies deployed something called the turtle. What was it? Second question, superstar Bill Dundee recently passed away. What was the sport for which he became famous? Superstar Bill Dundee recently passed away. What was the sport for which he became famous?
4: It was wrestling crocodiles, wasn't it? Because I remember in that movie he said, "You call that a knife? This is a knife." I ain't no knife.
0: Crocodile Dundee.
26: That might have been his cousin.
23: Yeah.
0: And then third question. There actually is a secret map on the back of the Declaration of Independence, which inspired the movie National Treasure. Is that true or false? There actually is a secret map on the back of the Declaration of Independence, which inspired the movie National Treasure. But is that true or false? That's what I've got.
26: First question for me, out of the Bible, we're going to make Ken Ham proud and go back to Genesis. Genesis 1, what were the first words that God spoke to man? What were the first words spoke to man? Second question, thinking about this anniversary of 9/11, four planes on September the 11th, 2001, four hijacked planes crashed in three primary locations. Name the three locations. We promised we would never forget, so I hope people remember those three locations. Third question, true or false, or no. Third question, how many hearts does an octopus have? Multiple choice. Is it A, 3, B, 5, or C, 7? How many hearts does an octopus have?
23: You know, we've had that 6 times.
26: Have we really?
23: Yeah, during our tenure here.
26: No
23: way. Okay,
26: are you serious?
23: Because people forget that. We have had that question many times.
0: If it's okay, why'd you try to shame him on national radio?
23: It's not shameful to ask a question 6 times over a period of 8 years.
0: Oh, 8 years?
26: You know, okay. But that explains.
23: No, JJ wasn't the only one to ask it. You've asked it, I've asked it, we've all asked it.
26: You know what? That explains why a lot of sports have the octopus as a mascot. Because you say, come on, just give it up, give it all your hearts.
23: Get
26: out here. Yes.
2: Give it all your hearts.
26: Give it all your hearts. Leave it all out on the field.
0: Give your 400, 500, 600%, whatever number of hearts they have. Yeah. See, we've asked it so many times, I still don't know the answer to it.
23: If a school's recruiting me and their name is the octopuses, that might almost strike them off.
26: Look, if you got a bunch of arms and a bunch of hearts, you're off to a great start.
23: I know.
26: I'll pick you to be on my team.
23: The octopuses take the field.
26: Yes. Imagine what an amazing shortstop an octopus would be.
23: All right, well, good point, JJ.
26: Nothing would get by that dude.
23: I like that question
0: every
23: year or so. I like to have that question available to us. All right, here are my three questions. Number one, after chicken, beef, and pork, what meat ranks the fourth most consumed by Americans, excluding seafood? Okay, so no shrimp, no salmon, no. After chicken, beef, and pork, which are by far and away the top three most consumed meats by Americans, what's the fourth one?
0: With the exception of seafood.
23: Yeah, no, can't include seafood.
26: I didn't know.
23: Ladies and gentlemen, Brother Tim here, Professor Tim, I don't pull my questions off the trivia websites and just willy-nilly. I think about these questions, and they're original. Does that sound like I'm bragging? I don't mean to.
26: Sound like you don't get struck by lightning.
0: You don't brag.
23: All right, number two. What classic movie ends with this line? After all, tomorrow is another day. What classic movie ends with this line, after all, tomorrow is another day?
0: I don't know the answer to that. That's a good question.
26: Yeah, I can see him driving that Pontiac Firebird and saying breaker, breaker, but I can't remember the name of the movie.
23: Yeah, I think you're on the wrong track there, brother. But anyway, so here's my third question. Who introduced peanuts to the American South? We know that peanuts are big in Georgia and maybe Alabama. I think they grow some peanuts, but they're
0: not native?
23: No.
0: I didn't know that. This is a learning show here, folks.
26: We promised you were going to learn something.
23: Again, I came up with these questions. I searched. I researched. I did my edumacation. I came forth.
0: Yes, you came forth.
23: Did I not come forth?
0: Well, you came forth.
23: Okay.
0: Absolutely.
23: So who introduced peanuts to the American South? There you go, ladies and gentlemen. They're not native to the
0: fascinating.
23: Yeah. All right, let's go.
0: All right, we're going to go to Virginia, and Mark is on the line. Mark, welcome to Trivia Friday.
5: Hello, professors.
26: Howdy, Mark.
0: Mark, is this the Birdman?
5: Yes.
0: Okay.
26: Yes, but not of Alcatraz.
0: Right, that's right.
23: He's not the pitcher either.
0: Fidrich?
23: Yeah. Right?
0: Yes, Mark Fidrich. Do you talk to yourself? Maybe he does. Do you talk to yourself a lot, Mark? Was it Mark Fidrich?
23: Yeah, Mark
26: talk
23: the bird
26: to the ball and jerk
23: talk
26: around,
23: to,
26: and
23: talk
26: then he
23: the ball.
26: Then he'd take his hand and he'd fluff up the mound a little bit, like he was groundskeeper.
0: Yes,
23: Mark the bird Fidrich, Detroit Tigers. He was a flash in the pan, but
0: he was.
23: But he had his flash lasted for a year or two.
0: Yeah, what a character that guy was. All right, Mark, you want to ask, answer, or do both?
5: Both, please.
0: All right, which one you want to try to answer?
5: September 11th one, please.
26: Yes, sir. Four hijacked planes by Muslim terrorists Islamic terrorists. They crashed at three primary locations. Name them, Mark.
5: Washington, D.C., New York City, and Shanksville, Pennsylvania.
26: Yes, sir. The World Trade Center in New York City, the Pentagon, and Shanksville, Pennsylvania. Boy, of all those people, all of those, I heard a program this morning, and this man, his daughter was a flight attendant on one of the flights and said for everybody else, for each anniversary, they see those iconic clips with the plane going into the tower, but he sees that was my little baby, my little girl's on that plane. So all the families of the firefighters, all the 3,000 plus that were killed, and you multiply that by so many cousins and aunts and uncles and parents. So we promised we would not forget. You know, I wonder, having Mondami as a mayor in New York, if maybe we have forgotten, and the fellow running in Michigan. But thank you for remembering that, Mark. What's your question for us?
5: Okay, so my question for you is, in which John Wayne movie does he speak to an imaginary girlfriend?
26: Wow. And I'm a little ashamed of the Duke on the one hand.
23: John Wayne's talking to an imaginary friend?
5: An imaginary girlfriend.
26: Yeah.
23: I don't receive that. I don't receive that at all.
2: That's right.
26: Well, he was in one musical, so I wonder when he was.
2: Mark,
25: you know? All I got to say to you is, how dare you, sir?
23: Right, yeah.
25: Well, besmirching.
26: How dare you, Pilgrim?
23: The memory of John Wayne, who lost his. The movie John Wayne Lost His Marbles.
25: You know, I've watched a lot of John Wayne movies. I cannot remember.
26: No, John, I remember now the one it was. It was John Wayne gets two notches off of his man card.
25: All right. No, I think you got us, Marla.
23: I'll go True Grit.
26: Read 'em and Weep.
25: True Grit. Oh,
23: I'll go True Grit.
25: You know, he was kind of prone to sipping from the whiskey bottle in that one, maybe. You know what? I'm going to go with Tim. That could be a stroke of genius here.
26: I'm going
25: or
26: with,
25: just a stroke.
26: I'm going to go with the real one that nobody's hardly heard of. It was on the B side. I'm going to go with that movie, Tiptoeing Through the Tulip.
23: How about Shores of Iwo Jima? What about
25: that? No, he was a Marine in that one. There's no way they were going to make John Wayne a Marine talking to an imaginary girlfriend.
23: All right. I know we got several movies
26: Solve
23: out
26: the mystery,
23: there, Mark.
26: Mark.
5: Okay, well, it's not any of those. Mm-hmm. It's Blood Alley.
23: Yeah.
25: Blood Alley?
23: When was that in his...
25: Was that in the 1920s or something?
26: Was it a movie about about being in Memphis?
25: 55, Blood Alley. I've never heard of it.
23: What happened in that movie, Mark?
25: Yeah, give us some backstory.
23: Yeah.
5: So in that one, he is up against communists from China, and he is locked up in prison, and he's got an imaginary girlfriend that he likes to talk to.
23: Yeah.
26: Okay, I'll give him that. If you're solitary confinement, it can do you wrong.
23: See, he's sort of like Tom Hanks did on the island with the Wilson.
26: A little bit about that. Yeah.
23: He made up a friend
26: from this volleyball.
23: So you can make up so it wouldn't be unusual to make up an imaginary girlfriend.
26: If you were in solitary confinement.
23: Solitary confinement,
26: That's
23: I guess.
26: That's right. We'll give him a pass.
23: Well, but that is still disappointing. We didn't need to know that about John Wayne. He should have rejected that script.
25: You should have.
26: Hey, Mark, thanks for listening. Have a great weekend.
25: John Wayne should have paid a little more attention to
23: that. You got
25: to
23: read your scripts when you say yes.
25: Yeah, the iconic.
23: That's what I did.
25: His role as an icon of American masculinity.
23: Yeah, kind of takes a hit right there.
25: Doesn't even have a real girlfriend.
23: Yeah.
25: Although I got to say, there's nothing wrong with, I mean, if you can't get a date in high school, you know, bragging to your friends that you do have a girlfriend from out of town, there's nothing wrong with that.
23: Okay.
25: I'm just saying.
23: Oh, you're a little sensitive here, aren't we?
25: You can happen to the best of us.
23: Mm-hmm. Okay. All right, you're listening to Trivia Friday on American Family Radio.
25: Even my girlfriend from out of town, my imaginary girlfriend from out of town dumped me. That's how pathetic it got for me.
23: That's bad. That's bad when your imaginary girlfriend
25: sends you a Dear John letter.
23: Dear John. All right, who's next, Ed?
25: All right, we're going to Oregon.
0: And Cammy is on the line. Cammy, I think this is a big welcome back to you, isn't it, to Trivia Friday?
6: Yes. Yeah.
26: Hi, Cammy.
23: Where you been?
6: Hi there. Well, I've tried to get on, but yeah. You guys are pretty popular.
23: Yeah.
0: Well, we have a lot of imaginary friends out there.
6: Yeah.
23: That was pretty good, Ed.
0: Yeah, that was pretty good.
26: Cammy, ask, answer, or do both, dear.
6: Both, please.
26: Which one you want to answer?
6: Your question regarding the first thing that God said to Adam.
26: Okay, we're going all the way back to Genesis. What were the first words spoke to man?
6: Uh-huh. Well, I believe it said, be fruitful and multiply.
26: Yes, ma'am.
23: Oh, is that right?
26: Be fruitful and multiply.
23: First thing, huh?
26: Yeah, there's your good pro-life first.
23: When did stay away from the tree come along?
0: This is chapter 2.
26: That's right.
23: Be fruitful, multiply.
0: Chapter 1.
23: But soon after that was.
0: Yeah. Huh? Stay away from that tree. No. All the other trees.
23: Right.
0: Okay.
26: And that forbidden fruit. Nothing's changed. You can have all this, but then you crave the one thing that's left.
23: Why is that?
26: You can't have. Fallen nature.
23: Fallen nature.
26: Yeah. A talking snake.
23: Did he have a fallen nature?
26: Yeah, you don't have imaginary girlfriends and stay away from a talking snake. There's the morals. That's what the takeaway
23: is. You only remember two things in life.
26: That's right.
0: You remember two things from this show today.
23: To apply to your life.
26: Yes. Huh? We're ready for the graduation
23: don't
26: speech.
23: Don't make us stay away from imaginary girlfriends and
0: talking snakes.
26: Hey, what's your question for us, Cammy? Thanks for reading the Word and knowing your Bible.
6: Oh, yeah. Praise the Lord.
23: All right, Cammy, go ahead. Bring your question to us here.
6: Okay, there is a dam in Eastern Oregon that served as the primary engineering prototype for the Hoover Dam. Where is that dam, or I guess what is it called?
26: Oh, that is. I didn't realize there was a prototype.
0: I didn't either.
26: That's good history.
23: And you said it's in Eastern Oregon?
6: Yes.
23: Huh. You and I both, I've been there once. You've been there
0: once. To this Baker dam?
23: City. To Eastern Oregon. No, to Eastern Oregon. The Baker City area.
0: Okay.
23: But I don't remember.
26: There's a very popular missionary group that we all know. It slips my mind. But they do their training right outside of Baker City because the hills and the valleys.
0: Navigators or something?
26: It's not navigators, but it's another group that they have.
23: So Avengers.
26: They have it. There's things set up because it resembles a third world country with all the the rain and the rainforest and all that.
0: I think you're thinking of the not Avengers. That's the Christian group.
23: Oh, yeah. I got mixed up.
0: Hey, there's the Avengers and the not Avengers.
26: We don't know, Cammy. What's the answer?
6: It's called the Owyhee Dam.
0: Owyhee?
6: Owyhee, yeah.
23: Spell that for us.
6: Owyhee.
23: What's the backstory there?
6: Well, Owyhee Dam in Eastern Oregon served as the primary engineering prototype and testing ground for the construction techniques later used on the Hoover Dam.
23: Okay, so just a smaller version.
6: Mm-hmm.
4: Here's the deal. They reached out over there to Honolulu and said, would y'all send local 101 dam builders from Honolulu to get this thing done here in Eastern Oregon? And that's why it's called, what's the name of it?
6: Owyhee.
26: Yeah, Owyhee. Yeah, there you go. There's Owyhee. The answer.
23: Boy, some people made some mistakes planning their vacations for that, too, didn't they?
0: Yes.
6: So the Owyhee Dam held the title.
23: I thought they had beaches here.
6: Of the tallest dam in the world.
26: Oh, wow.
0: It still does?
6: When it was completed.
0: Oh, when it was completed.
26: Yeah.
23: Have you been there?
6: I have not. It's about 2 hours away from us.
26: Good news, bad news. We've won a trip to Hawaii. Bad news, don't pack bathing suit.
23: Right.
26: Don't expect to have a lei draped over your head at the airport.
23: I could have swore there were beaches here.
6: There are no beaches.
0: Did you say, is this flight to Hawaii or Hawaii?
23: We're going to have to talk to that travel agent.
26: Thank you. Have a great weekend.
23: Thank you, Cammy. Thank you. That's interesting.
26: That is very interesting. A prototype for the Hoover Dam. Have you guys seen the Hoover Dam?
0: I've not.
23: I won't do. I haven't. Have you?
26: Everybody I know has, but me. I haven't seen it. They say it is just a magnificent.
0: Well, it can't be everybody you know.
26: Well, you know what? Two best friends.
23: I want to. You can do. There's three or four things. I'm going to bore people with this.
26: No, we want to hear it.
0: Oh, I absolutely want
23: to
0: hear it.
23: But I'll go right on ahead. Doesn't stop us, does it? You can, if you go out, of course, people who live out there, they know this, but you can go out there and hit the Grand Canyon, the Hoover Dam. If you want to go over to Las Vegas, if you want to, and the Moab and the National Arches, all that you can do probably in about eight days. Really? 8 to 10 days.
0: 8 days. Wow.
23: Well, it's all within like a, it's all within like a, yeah, yeah. You know, yes. Once, when you get there, it's about, probably more, less than that if you just want to, you know, go fast. But I mean, I'm just saying there's a lot to see

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3: In the year 1931, Aldous Huxley, the famous skeptic, wrote on the subject, Wanted a New Pleasure. In the essay, he had this to say. As far as I can see, the only possible new pleasure would be derived from the invention of a new drug which would provide a harmless substitute for alcohol. If I were a millionaire, I should endow a band of research workers to look for the ideal intoxicant. If we could sniff or swallow something that would abolish inferiority, atone us with our fellows in a glowing exultation of affection, and make life in all its aspects seem not only worth living, but divinely beautiful and significant. And if this heavenly world-transforming drug were of such a kind that we could wake up next morning with a clear head and an undamaged constitution, then it seems to me that all our problems would be solved and Earth would be a paradise. Well, Huxley was hunting something that we all hunt in life. Every person seeks what he wanted. The difference comes in the methods in which we seek it. For him and countless others, the answer could be found in a drug or a bottle, some kind of magic to turn the trick. Some of the rest of us have found that which Huxley searched for, but we didn't find it in a magic of a bottle. We found it in the miracle of a cross. We followed the little Jewish tent maker's advice. Don't get drunk with wine, he said, which will only ruin you. Instead, be filled with the Spirit. Abolish inferiority? We have indeed rid ourselves of it by hearing him tell us that we're the light of the world, the salt of the earth. And when he compares us with terms like those, we cannot feel inferior. Affection toward our fellows? We found that too. You see, the Galilean has taught us to do exactly what Mr. Huxley wanted, to love one another. He set the example. He loved us. Greater love has no man than this, he said. And then, because of his love, he faced that cross. And something to make life more than mere existing? Some who follow the Galilean can say with him, for this purpose I have come. And making life beautiful? There's nothing more beautiful in all of life than to see it as his creation. To know that he is there, behind it all, full of love for us even when we don't deserve it, makes life eternally beautiful. He is, indeed, the source of all beauty. A clear head and undamaged constitution? Well, he gives that too. Lets you think clearly and live with a constitution written by the author of life. Mr. Huxley kept hunting for that magic drug. On November the 22nd, 1963, 31 years after his wish, Huxley tried a new drug called LSD, which many thought to be the answer to his wish. His wife administered the drug to Huxley, dying of cancer. It was the last drug Huxley ever experimented with. You see, it was a one-way trip.
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4: Hello, I'm Walker Wildman. My brother Wesley and I, we're going to be leading a group to Greece in March of 2027. We're going to be traversing

0: walking the footsteps of Paul, visiting cities like Thessaloniki, Athens, Philippi, Corinth, just to name a few. 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And then right after that trip, my parents, Tim and Allison, they're going to be leading a group to Italy, looking at a lot of the rich Italian history, along with the history of the early church there in Italy. 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
1: 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Whoever comes to me will never go hungry, and whoever believes in me will never be thirsty." John 6:35.
2: The Lone Ranger. Horse with the speed of light, a cloud of dust, and a hearty "Hi-yo, Silver!" The Lone Ranger.
3: "Hi-yo, Silver! Away!"
4: That's my workout music.
5: That's the theme song from the Green Hornet, folks. That's why he switched to Silver, you know, the horse, because that car, that old car he was driving, you could hear it backfiring several times there.
6: Yeah. Do you have an imaginary girlfriend? Because you sound like you're
4: asking for a friend, aren't you?
5: I sound like I'm such a
6: sound
5: nerd.
6: Like you're hallucinating just a little bit here. That was the Lone Ranger with the scratchy music.
4: "Hi Ho Silver!"
6: Away, right?
4: That's right.
6: Trivia Friday on American Family Radio. Tim, Ed, and JJ. We also call this Learning University. Learning University's on the air. Let us repeat our questions, Ed, that have
5: heretofore
6: gone unanswered, and then we'll get back to the phones.
5: All right. So, Hoyt in Georgia, stay close to your phone, brother. We're coming to you in just a second. All right, here are my three questions. During the Revolutionary War, the colonies deployed something called the turtle. What was it? Second question.
6: You can deploy a turtle, though, right?
5: You can, because they did.
6: Okay.
5: They deployed this turtle.
6: They deployed that turtle.
5: They did.
6: And that turtle went forth.
5: It went forth amongst them. All right, superstar Bill Dundee recently passed away. What was the sport for which he became famous? And then third question, there actually is a secret map on the back of the Declaration of Independence which inspired the movie National Treasure. But is that true or false?
4: Here's what I've got. First question, how many hearts does an octopus have? And when there's a breakup involving an octopus, their heart has been broken so many times it beats with a limp.
6: That's sad.
4: So sad. You take an octopus in middle school, that is... Yeah. Oh, I forgot to tell you, it's a multiple choice. A, 3 hearts, B, 5 hearts, or C, 7 hearts. Then I've had a couple answered, so let me give you a couple of new ones.
6: Or a royal flush.
4: Or royal flush, that's right. Which major league pitcher totaled the most strikeouts during the 1970s and 1980s? I know my two baseball aficionados. I know you guys know who that is.
6: I know who that is.
4: Don't blurt it out. Which major league pitcher threw the most strikeouts during the 70s and the 80s? Third question, true or false? Mm-hmm. It took 199 years to construct the Leaning Tower of Pisa. Is that true or false? And you know what? If it's true, almost none of the original ones were still working on after it was completed.
6: Yeah, well, it wasn't. The true story wasn't intended to be leaning.
4: Oh, I know it. Huh? They wouldn't build that.
6: They lucked up with some bad engineering. And here they are today.
5: Famous.
6: Who would have ever heard of the Tower of Pisa?
4: Right.
6: Nobody ever heard
5: Just
6: of that.
5: Like any other tower.
6: You got to be leaning.
5: Yeah.
4: All three of us were Larson. What is it? Gary, Tom, what was that?
6: Gary Larson. Yeah.
4: And he
5: the
4: had
5: cartoonist?
4: Yes. You had a guy there, and the thing said Tower of Pisa under construction. And the architect and the, you know, the contractor, he said, he's like, hey, he said, I was able to cheap out on the footer that nobody's ever going to know. It's going to be more money for me and you, but nobody will ever know.
6: Nobody ever know.
5: Yeah, that was Gary Larson.
4: Gary Larson, so funny.
6: After chicken, beef, and pork, what ranks fourth among the most consumed meat by Americans, excluding seafood? Got me?
5: Yeah.
6: Number two, what classic movie ends with the line, after all, tomorrow is another day? And number three, who introduced peanuts to the American South? Peanuts are not native to the American South. So, how were they introduced to Georgia and Alabama?
4: You know, Johnny Appleseed did a whole lot more. We're giving you a little hint here. A whole lot more than just plant apple trees.
6: Yeah. He was also Santa Claus before Santa Claus. You know, a lot of people don't know that.
5: That guy.
6: Huh?
5: Man.
6: He would know he'd bring gifts to kids.
5: Coming down
6: all
5: chimneys.
6: Over America. Apple seeds and peach seeds.
5: Here comes Johnny Appleseed coming down the chimney.
6: Coming down the cotton trail. Hippity hoppity. Santa's on his way. You ever heard that song?
5: Yeah, you have confused
4: I think you got
5: a
4: couple
5: bunch
4: of your
5: folks.
4: Ace of Fables mixed up there.
5: Hippity hop. Christmas is on its way.
6: I think that's...
4: You know, that's what John Wayne was singing when he was captured.
6: Imaginary girlfriend.
4: Yeah, he sat there
6: no
4: and sang
6: that
4: to himself over and over.
5: No wonder she broke up with him.
6: His imaginary girlfriend.
5: All right, let's go to Georgia.
6: Yeah, let's do that.
5: Hoyt has been waiting patiently. Hoyt, welcome to Trivia Friday.
7: I want to do both.
6: Well, let's get right down to business.
4: Yes, sir. All right.
6: Want to do both.
5: All right, Hoyt, which one you want to answer?
7: The one of JJ's about the pitcher that struck out the 70s and 80s.
4: Yes, sir. Here we go. Which major league pitcher totaled the most strikeouts during the 1970s and 1980s?
7: Well, if it's not Nolan Ryan, I don't know.
4: Nolan Ryan. Nicely done. That's who you guys thought.
6: Nolan Ryan.
5: Yeah.
6: Nolan Ryan,
4: a machine.
6: He threw like 99, 100, and we did it for 9 innings.
4: Well, but wasn't he even in his late thirties and his forties?
6: Yeah,
5: he was a freak of nature.
6: Yeah, that's right. Nolan, we're still alive.
4: Hey, great still job, around. Hoyt. What's your question for us?
7: 714.
4: Wow.
6: 714. What?
4: Strikeouts.
6: No, that was home run.
7: 5,714 strikeouts for his career.
6: 5,714. Is that what you said?
4: Wow.
7: Yes.
6: Wow.
4: Wow.
5: That's insane. That'll just never be broken. For one thing, he did pitch 9 innings every time.
6: They don't do that anymore.
5: They don't do that anymore. No.
6: So.
4: Wow. The fact that he hadn't had Tommy John's surgery and every kind of shoulder and everything after that.
6: Yeah. No, he was a rubber band man. I mean, he was just, like you said, you could probably study his, you know, body and see how his ligaments and all these things were unusual.
5: Yeah.
4: He might be like the guy who when he was a kid, his dad put a little pinch of gunpowder in his oatmeal just to toughen him up and give him
6: grit. That could have been part of it.
4: Well, and as he got older and he got to make his own choices, he said it's just a habit, so... Every morning, he'd put a little pinch of gunpowder in his oatmeal just to make him tough, help him to be flexible. They said when he died, he was cremated, and it blew a hole in the funeral home, a hole the size you could drive a truck through.
6: That is sad.
4: It's sad, you know, but it's just a longevity.
5: Talk about questions we've heard 7 or 8 times.
6: You know, they'll never forget that funeral, those people who were there. You know what I'm saying?
5: I know.
6: All right, what have we got going on?
4: We got a question for us.
5: Yeah.
7: Tim, this is for you.
5: All right, I'm going to go get a sandwich.
7: Here's the question. What quarterback threw 9 interceptions in the same game?
6: Like College, pro, or what?
7: College.
6: Oh, college quarterback. Through
4: 9 interceptions, and they left him in.
6: That's what I'm
4: number
6: thinking.
4: Number 6, number 7, number 8.
5: Yeah.
6: What team, can you give me any more information? I'm trying to think.
7: Well, the year was 1971.
5: Okay, can I ask a question? Is this a player who eventually made it to the pros? I know that sounds silly, but
7: I don't think he did.
5: All right, so it could be anybody.
6: Yeah. 1971, you're talking, can you tell me one other question? Did they play, in the SEC or the?
7: Yeah, this is the Florida Gators.
6: 71, you're probably talking Steve Spurrier.
5: But he made it to the pros, didn't he? Played for the 40.
7: No, it wasn't him.
6: It wasn't 71, 1971. Well, Spurrier would have been in the 60s. For the Florida Gators, but he did play quarterback for the Florida Gators, won a Heisman Trophy. 71. Because
5: there's going to be somebody hardly anybody's heard
6: give me
5: of.
6: Give me a first name.
7: John.
4: Spell the last name.
6: John's like half of American males, you know.
5: I don't know we're going to get this.
4: We broke the record for getting him.
6: I don't know.
5: Basically,
6: yeah. John Appleseed, I guess.
4: You need to tell us.
7: Boy, he jokingly said the defensive backs was the only ones that was open.
6: That's funny.
4: Yeah, good.
6: What can you say?
4: Even though he went down in flames.
6: 9 interceptions and the coach left him in?
4: Yeah,
6: wow.
4: I
6: didn't even know they threw that much back then. They didn't throw that much back in that era. Anyway, what's his name?
7: John Reeves.
6: Oh, Reeves. Okay.
5: John Reeves.
4: Hey, that's great. Thanks,
6: Hoyt. Yeah, thank you, Hoyt.
4: Have a good weekend.
6: Absolutely. John Reeves. I remember that name, but I think he came after. You do know Steve Spurrier played quarterback.
5: Yeah, he played for the 49ers, didn't he, when he came to win
6: it? I don't know who Spurrier played for in the NFL, but he played college at the University of Florida.
4: Well, the Gators, they've put out some real talent over the years.
6: Yep. Yeah, they have. All right, who's next, Ed?
5: All right, we go to Texas, and Tim is on the line. Tim, welcome to Trivia Friday.
8: Hey, guys, how's it going?
6: Hey, good, Tim. Thanks for calling. Where do you live in Texas?
8: The big city of Mount Calm.
6: Okay. If I look at a map, where am I looking at here?
8: You're about 20 miles northeast of Waco.
6: Okay, northeast of Waco. Gotcha.
5: All right.
6: Yeah. On the interstate there toward Dallas, Fort Worth?
8: No, we're on Highway 31, which runs through Corsicana towards 45.
6: Okay.
4: You're right just down from the Dollar General, aren't you?
8: Well, actually, we're in a bad place here. The nearest Dollar General is about 8 miles.
4: How are y'all able to make it?
6: Wow, yeah. Man.
8: It's a long trip, but the good news is there's a Bucky's about 30 miles away.
6: Oh, so yeah, there you go. That's what I'm talking about.
4: Stay there.
5: You can get just about anything you need there.
4: Stay there. Don't move off.
6: All right, Tim, ask, answer, or both?
8: I'll do both.
6: Okay, which one you want to take a shot at?
8: I think your movie question.
6: Okay, here's my movie question that Tim's going to answer. What classic movie ends with this line? After all, tomorrow is another day.
8: I believe that's Gone with the Wind.
6: Yes, it is. And who's the character there?
8: That's blah, blah, blah, blah, blah. I don't know. I forget
6: Scarlett.
8: Her name.
6: Scarlett.
8: Scarlett O'Hare. And that's after Rhett Butler delivers his line.
6: Yes, right.
4: It's all coming back to me. That's right when she clicked her red ruby slippers together and said, tomorrow is going to be a new day. I love that part.
5: You know why I didn't know the answer to that? Well, there could be a number of reasons, but the main reason is I have never watched that movie.
4: And you call yourself an American?
5: I know.
6: Scarlett, my wife, Allison, she uses what is the line? She also said, worry about that tomorrow.
5: Yeah.
6: You know, that's her sort of the character's theme during the movie is that's her mindset, you know, but worry about that tomorrow.
4: My wife was named Melanie after that movie. Her mom already had a name picked out. She watched Gone with the Wind. And you had the mean girl, but then you had the real sweet girl was Melanie, and she was so inspired by that, she changed Melanie's name. Yes.
6: How'd you know that, Tim?
8: I just seen the movie.
6: Yeah.
4: Did you have to take off work to watch it?
5: Yeah, cause isn't it like 3.5 hours long or something? It's crazy long.
8: You have to take a nap in between.
6: It's kind of like a football game. You take halftime.
5: Yeah, intermission.
8: Yes, exactly.
5: Intermission.
6: But it is a long movie, but it's an American classic. And at the very end, Scarlett O'Hara says, after all, tomorrow is another day. It's one of the famous.
5: Well, now you guys have ruined
4: it. Don't spoil it for
5: me. You've ruined it for me. Now I know the last line.
6: Well, then, Rhett Butler says.
4: No, don't say that.
6: No, he says, I'll be back.
5: And, now I'm interested again.
4: Hey, two Tims are better than none.
6: Tim number one,
4: what's your question for us?
6: Y'all really thought I was going to go there.
8: First, I want to say that my wife and I visited y'all's offices back in June, and we enjoyed the tour.
6: Oh, thank you, brother. Tell your wife. Yeah, we're glad y'all came by. I always welcome folks to come by and see us.
8: Yeah, we didn't get to meet Ed, but I guess we'll have to come back another day.
4: That's right.
5: Well, where was I?
8: You weren't there.
5: Well,
6: I'm not every day.
5: I'm not on every day.
6: No, you have to pay to schedule Ed.
8: It's
6: a lottery.
5: I'm not on every day. That was probably the issue.
4: Hey, Tim, because not everybody's made the trip. What can you tell people about? What was your first impression? What was your reaction of being here on our campus?
8: It was really nice. I mean, we came in, everybody made us feel welcome. Tim was a little bit standoffish, but
5: he's the one who's always trying to get people to take pictures with him.
4: He was over by the popcorn machine. If you get him away from the popcorn machine, he's really got a good personality and easy to talk to.
6: This is how y'all talk about me when I'm not here?
5: No, we're talking about you. You don't know how we talk about you when you're not here.
8: He actually slipped out and got popcorn, and my wife went with him, so he gave her
6: I showed her the way.
4: That's it. A scout. All right, Tim, did you have a question for us?
8: Yes. So this American band sold the most concert tickets from 1969 to 1974. Do you know who it is?
6: For a five-year period, you're saying?
4: Now, you remember he didn't say British band, so American.
6: He said American band.
5: American band.
6: Okay.
5: We're going to talk amongst ourselves, so Tim,
4: we're thinking,
5: so don't say yes
4: Eagles,
5: no.
4: You're thinking...
5: Beach Boys? How about Beach Boys?
4: Throw not really there? Thinking. I'm thinking Eagles or...
6: you know what?
4: Leonard Skinner.
6: Okay, well, we're throwing out names, and that is a good guess, JJ. What can you tell us any more? I mean, I can give
8: you a hint, but you'll probably
4: give us a little bit of a hint. Don't give us that best.
6: Don't
4: hint.
6: Tell us a lead singer or nothing like that.
8: All right. Okay. So they brought joy to the world.
6: Oh, Three Dog Night. Right.
8: I knew you'd get that.
4: Yes, sir.
6: So you mean they were the best selling concert band in America?
8: They sold the most tickets.
6: Yeah, that makes sense. They had a bunch of hits right there.
4: So I
5: never have guessed
4: that. So a guy that toured with them, and his name was Randy Cutlip. I got to travel with him a little bit, and on one of his albums, he's got me listed as his road manager. But he's not on any of the albums. He filled in for people that were out. They went on Japan tour. He went with them for the whole tour, different things. But you can't ever find him on an album, but he was the keyboard player for Three Dog Night. So
6: I got to hear a lot of stories.
4: He became a Christian, and he would go and do all the things. So I went with him on to go to all these churches where he shared his testimony and played music and everything.
6: Joy to the World. That was their biggest hit, probably. To all the boys and girls, the fishers in the deep blue sea.
5: I'm surprised.
6: You know, Jeremiah was a bulldog.
5: Bullfrog? He's a bullfrog.
6: Well, he was both.
5: It is football season, so
6: All right, thank you, brother Tim.
4: Thanks, buddy.
6: Thank you.
4: So I think from Tim and things that we say, you're welcome. We invite you to stop by our campus. A lot of people, if they're headed to the beach, they stop here, and it gives them a chance to stretch their legs and see the ministry.
6: Or if they're going to the Hawaii Dam in Oregon.
5: Hawaii.
6: You know, they can stop along the way.
4: Oahu.
5: Hey, by the way, if you do want to come by and visit, go to afa.net.
4: Oh, that's right.
5: There is a little tab, drop-down menu that says, I think, more. and then or contact us, maybe contact us. And then there's a place where you do need to fill it out to let us know that you're coming. And so
6: where do you, so if you tell me, you tell me if people want to stop here and see us, they need to do what?
5: They go to afa.net. And then there's a drop-down menu under.
6: So we can know they're on. They're coming
5: contact
6: by.
5: Contact us.
6: We're open, and people.
5: And then
6: can
5: it'll
6: give
5: say visits or something like that.
6: Can you check popcorn?
5: Can you what?
4: Is there a box?
6: Is there a box for I want popcorn?
5: There is not. But there that is because there's almost always popcorn available.
6: That's true.
5: And it's
6: if
5: it's,
6: they're pleasant people.
5: Yes. We'll give them, and we give them a little bag of goodies. For their effort.
6: All right, so that's if you're listening to Trivia Friday on American Family Radio. Tim, Ed, and JJ. Who's next?
5: All right, we're going to go to Arkansas, and Laura is on the line. Laura, welcome to Trivia Friday.
9: Good morning.
6: Good morning.
9: My brother's here with me, and we had something we wanted to give you before we start. Would that be okay?
4: Yes,
5: sure.

0: Whoa! Hey, we're going to have to use that some way. That was
1: let's
0: awesome,
1: save that.
0: Man.
1: Use that for one of the intros.
0: Yeah,
1: you know, for when the show starts. Hey, beautiful harmony. If you guys don't sing in the choir, you need to. That was wonderful.
2: Well, thank you so much.
1: Laura, what's your brother's name?
2: Who? Clay.
1: Clay and Laura, you just made our day.
0: Who wrote the tune there?
2: No, thank y'all. What was the last thing you said?
0: Who wrote the song?
2: Oh, well, my brother, he does a lot of songwriting.
0: Okay.
2: And so we've been playing that one for a long time.
0: Okay, he and I need to get together. I songwrite myself. on the side. It isn't full time.
1: On a cello, which makes it a little more difficult.
0: Just a little side gig I got going.
3: In between his rocket science and brain surgery practice, he writes songs on the side.
0: I was also an astronaut.
3: Astronaut.
1: It's been so long you forgot how to
0: Well,
1: say it.
0: After they...
3: Astronaut, yes, that's what they call astronauts down in Australia.
0: I was like a finalist, and I didn't, you know what I'm saying?
1: Didn't
0: I
1: make
0: was like
1: your last cut.
0: I was like number 5 out of 4.
1: You couldn't hold your breath as long as the other ones
0: I don't
1: could.
0: Like to talk about it.
1: Hey, Clay and Laura, I noticed you left off heretofore, and that's understandable. It's hard to find anything to rhyme with heretofore.
3: All right.
0: Yes.
3: Well, hey, you got
2: like the word orange.
3: What's your brother's name?
0: Clay. She already said that like a minute ago.
3: Yeah, I wasn't listening
0: to
3: that
0: part.
3: All right. So Laura and Clay, is this a duet here on the show? Or is only one person going to answer?
0: When two people sing, that's typically
2: cool. Yes, sir. My brother's driving, so I'll just answer.
3: Okay, great. All right. So you want to ask, answer, or do a... I'm sorry for the voice you keep hearing in the background, but you ask, answer, or do both, Miss Laura?
2: Do both, please.
3: All right. Which one you want to answer?
2: The one about the turtle.
3: Oh, okay, good. Here's the question.
0: Yeah.
3: During the Revolutionary War, the colonies deployed something called the turtle.
0: Mm-hmm.
3: What was it?
2: It was one of the first one-man submarines. It was made of wood, and it was created in an effort to break the blockade on, my brother and I were deliberating, it was either the Boston Harbor or the New York Harbor. And it did not work. They weren't able to attach the explosive to the flagship, but the explosion in the water scared the British enough that they did go ahead and break the blockade. So it was one of the first one-man submarines.
3: It is the very first wartime submarine, so that is an excellent
1: Nicely
3: answer.
1: Done.
3: That's what they call the turtle. You have the backstory exactly right. It was New York Harbor. And they were not able to attach the bomb because the hull of the British ship was too thick. And the only other thing I wanted to answer was that they had a valve to let water in to sink and a hand pump that pushed the water out to rise. And here was the most fascinating part, to me anyway. They had a small piece of bioluminescent foxfire, which is kind of a glowing fungus.
0: Yeah.
3: In a glass vial, and that provided light for the instrument gauges.
1: Now my wife says I overthink too many things. You're telling me you're going to have a wooden submarine?
0: I know.
1: A wooden submarine? And you're saying, I need a volunteer. Hey, you, I think you're going to... Now, look, here's the deal. It's loaded with explosives. You're going to be in a wooden craft under the water. But when you think you're about close enough, you need to light that fuse and then swim out the back of that thing and swim as fast as you can. Now, I think we got a chance this might work.
0: Do I have any volunteers?
3: And this guy did. His name was Sergeant Ezra Lee.
1: They called him Kaboom.
3: And he made it. He made it through all that. He lived.
1: Wow. Yeah, the worries he's got for his grandkids.
0: Now, there's a movie about him.
3: Hey,
0: Laura, we're going to take a break. You and Clay, if you can hold on.
1: That was their question for us.
3: That was my question.
1: Oh, that was your question.
0: Yeah, if y'all can hold on, we'll be right back.
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6: To the corruptions of Christianity, I am indeed opposed, but not to the genuine precepts of Jesus himself. 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
8: American Family News, I'm Robert Thornton. 25 years after Islamic terrorists brought down the Twin Towers of the World Trade Center, New York City has an Islamic mayor. AFN's Steve Jordahl reports on how 9/11 was the best thing that ever happened to Islam.
9: On Friday, September 14, 2001, 3 days after terrorists brought down the World Trade Center towers in Lower Manhattan, President Bush shook an angry fist towards the Islamic world.
10: I can hear you, the rest of the world hears you, and the people who knocked these buildings down will hear all of us soon.
9: Americans responded in kind. We wanted revenge. But 25 years later, hundreds of Muslims gathered in Times Square to pray to Allah. 25 years later, it was the Islamic mayor of New York City who was shaking his fist.
11: I will not change who I am. I will not change how I eat. I will not change the faith that I am proud to belong to. I will no longer look for myself in the shadows. I will find myself in the light.
9: Author and retired Air Force Colonel Rob Manis says Islamists are weaponizing American compassion and freedom against us.
12: What is wrong with you people that are in office or you voters that are voting for this? They are wearing communism or socialism or the Democrat Party as a skin suit, and we should never allow it.
9: He says Americans are starting to fight back, starting with a group of 9/11 victims' relatives who are asking Mayor Mamdani not to attend the 25th anniversary memorial ceremony.
13: He hates America. Quite frankly, I think he in secret probably applauds the fact that 9/11 happened, and I don't want him there either.
9: I'm Steve Jordahl.
14: Where were you when the world stopped turning? That September day.
8: A 9/11 memorial ceremony was held in New York City that included the reading of the names of the victims killed in the terrorist attacks. Fox's Eric Sean reports from Ground Zero.
15: People from all over the country and all over the world coming here to reflect on what happened a quarter of a century ago. And yet again, it has been a morning of deep emotion.
16: And my uncle, Louis Anthony Caparici, you're loved, you're missed. And you're never forgotten.
15: Vice President Vance, joined by the four living former presidents, officials and family members here to mark the devastating human toll. The family members who are calling their loved ones, especially the children who are now grown-ups in their early 20s, speaking about relatives who died before they were born.
8: President Donald Trump honored victims killed at the Pentagon in Arlington, Virginia, alongside War Secretary Pete Hegseth and other members of the administration. Republican and Democrat officials in Nashville unite over renaming the airport for Dolly Parton. At a meeting today of the state-controlled Metropolitan Nashville Airport Authority, a motion directing the airport CEO to begin the renaming process was unanimously approved by board members praising Parton. Airport officials said the change could take a year or more. The Southeast faces a weekend of downpours with a flash flood threat. Some of the highest rainfall totals are expected in Florida. Some cities like Tampa and New Orleans could get heavy rain. Fox Weather's Stephen Morgan.
17: But the ridge continues to dominate. The thing is embedded with this ridge, we've had some impulses, little just mid-level disturbances that have, in the afternoon, kept things pretty unsettled for the Sunshine State. In fact, most of the state, we've seen rain just blossom.
8: Some storms could have 2-inch-plus rainfall rates per hour in the southeast this weekend. Today, UK lawmakers voted down legislation to allow terminally ill adults in England and Wales to choose to end their lives. This followed a 4-hour debate in the elected House of Commons. As the terminally ill adults bill was rejected, 286 to 270. On Wall Street, stocks were up today. The Dow rose 509, the S&P added 65. The Nasdaq climbed 251. West Texas Intermediate crude was down to about $100 a barrel. That is all our time for now. You can see more news at AFM.net. I'm Robert Thornton.
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0: Hey, welcome back, everybody, to Trivia Friday on American Family Radio. We also call this Learning University. Learning University. We got 24 and a half more minutes of education. And we got on the phone with us. We have on the phone with us Laura and
1: Clay.
0: And Clay from Arkansas. And Laura was going to ask us a trivia question. Go ahead, Laura.
2: Yes, sir. Our question for you is, in the realm of creation apologetics, what is the definition of irreducible complexity?
0: Well, you know, I could answer that, but
3: you want me to? How about you give me a shot at it?
0: Okay, iridescent complacency.
3: Irreducible complexity.
0: Oh, I'm sorry.
1: Well, if you get that, the first thing you need to do is start with a pretty stout antibiotic.
0: Okay.
1: And after that, they make a cream that you can put on.
0: And there are side effects.
1: but it's worth it to get that off of you.
0: Right. I always like those ads for drugs on TV that end with, could cause death.
3: Yes.
0: Your side effects I'm talking about.
3: The other side effects, I would guess, make you wish you were dead.
0: Yeah, I know.
3: Just
0: so
3: terrible.
0: So the question before us, Laura, repeat it and Ed's going to answer.
1: Yeah, we got a pastor between us.
0: Yeah, we do. We're looking at you, Ed.
2: Yes, the question is irreducible complexity in the realm of creation versus evolution, the apologetics argument there.
3: Well,
2: what does it mean something to be irreducibly complex?
3: Yes. So,
0: channel your inner Frank Turek here.
3: Yeah, and so I probably won't get this I won't probably get this exactly correct, Laura, but the idea is that in the creation versus evolution debate, creationists will argue that there are some, for example, organs, the eye, I think, is usually used as an example, that are complex but can't be any simpler for them to function properly. So the eye has very various parts to it, and unless you have the whole eye, it doesn't serve any purpose. So evolutionists are always saying from simple to complex. And so
0: that's a very good answer, brother.
3: Probably
0: Ed,
3: babbling a little bit, but am I in the ballpark there?
2: Excellent. That is spot on, because Charles Darwin said that if any organ could be found that could not be created by slow gradual changes, that evolution would be proven false. And so, yes, sir, that is exactly right on.
1: Hey, Laura, all right. Put a little plug in for our listeners in North Mississippi. Frank Turek is going to be at Green Valley Baptist Church in Pontotoc, Mississippi, October the 18th. He's going to be there Sunday morning to actually preach a message. Then Sunday night, do what he does when you see him on YouTube on college campuses. And on Sunday night, to get ready for that, my family, we're members there. We've been doing apologetics on Sunday night throughout the summer, taken from his book. What is it? I don't have enough faith to be an atheist. So North Mississippi, October the 18th, Frank Turek, Green Valley Baptist Church, and it's free.
0: Thank you, Laura. Appreciate it.
1: Thank you, Clay.
0: What a wonderful song they had there, too.
3: Yes, thank you so much, and you guys be safe there. She said that Clay was driving. So
0: let's repeat her questions and then back to the phones.
3: All right, I've got two questions remaining. Uh-huh. I'm going to hold fast with those.
0: You hope.
3: And not add anything. Superstar Bill Dundee recently passed away. What was the sport for which he became famous? By the way, tip of the hat to my friend John for sending that in. And then second question, there actually is a secret map on the back of the Declaration of Independence, which inspired the movie National Treasure.
0: Mm-hmm.
3: But is that true or false?
1: Here's what I've got. How many hearts does an octopus have? This is multiple choice. Is it 3, 5, or 7? And then, true
0: Don't
1: or
0: go
1: false.
0: Breaking my hearts.
1: And you caught Ed.
3: I was
1: mid taking a
3: mid swig,
1: a swig of Diet Coke. My girls got 5 daughters. One of my teenage girls came home. Thanks a lot, Dad. I said, for what? She said, well, somebody was drinking. I said, hey, can I have a swig of that? And she got mocked for about 20 minutes. Swig? Who says swig? And she realized, oh, my dad grew up in Kentucky.
3: Yeah.
1: My mom is from Mississippi. You know, not everybody says swig.
0: It's a blended marriage.
3: I thought that would be pretty common, but I
0: a
3: never
0: swig?
3: Thought.
1: No, yeah. Not when you get around sophisticated folks.
3: Oh, yeah. All right. They don't swig.
0: Yeah.
1: So here's what, true or false, it took 199 years to construct the Leaning Tower of Pisa. Is that true or false? And it didn't start to lean until about 197, but by then it was just too late to shore up under it. But
3: yeah. Yeah.
1: Basement jacks.
0: Somebody said, stand back. Does that look... I mean, is it me or that thing?
1: Well, when you use your thumb,
0: right.
1: When you hold your thumb
0: right.
1: out
0: yeah.
1: there, you know.
0: Yeah,
3: you know there were people doing that, though, and I'll bet there were some husbands and wives that argued about it.
0: All right, here we go. My two questions are as follows. After chicken, beef, and pork, what is the fourth most consumed meat by Americans, excluding seafood? Got me?
3: Got you.
0: And number two, who introduced peanuts to the American South? Because surprisingly to a lot of people, to know this, they are not native.
1: Wow.
3: And I am surprised. I'm one of those that's surprised by this.
0: Yep. How'd they get here? What I want to know, the answer. All right,
3: aliens.
0: Who's up next?
3: All right, we go to Kentucky. Hey, JJ's neck of the woods. Joyce is on the line. Joyce, welcome to Trivia Friday.
19: Thank you.
1: Joyce, have you ever taken a swig of anything?
19: A swig of, like, liquor, you
1: know? No, just this was from an earlier conversation. I grew up in Kentucky. One of my daughters said she had wanted a swig of something, and everybody laughed at her at school. She said, thanks a lot, Dad, for giving me these hillbilly terms that the rest of the folks don't use.
0: Where
19: a hillbilly term.
0: Yeah, where do you live in Kentucky, Joyce?
19: Hodgenville.
0: Okay,
1: yeah.
0: Wonderful.
1: I grew up in Owensboro.
19: Did you? Well, you ought to know the answer to the question that I want to answer then.
1: Okay, what question do you want to answer?
19: About the meat.
0: Okay, Joyce, here's the question. After chicken, beef, and pork, what is the fourth most consumed meat by Americans, excluding seafood? What's the answer?
19: Lamb.
0: That's right.
3: I was going to guess turkey.
0: That's right. Yeah, turkey being a good guess, too.
1: Joyce knows about mutton in Davis County. You got the Moonlight Barbecue, Old Hickory.
19: Yes.
1: And Memphis and Owensboro, Kentucky battle. Memphis say they're the mutton capital, barbecue capital of the world. Owensboro said they are. Well, one exports more. The other one consumes more, like, in their city. But yeah, mutton, lamb.
0: So lamb's the most after chicken. Chicken's number one, beef's number two, pork's number three, and then after that, way down the list though, it's lamb.
1: I wouldn't even think it would be on the list because I just thought it was sort of where
0: have you
1: we
0: ever eaten lamb,
1: up.
0: Joyce?
19: I tried it one time, but I didn't finish it because I didn't like it.
0: Yeah, I can't get my taste buds past Mary Had a Little.
3: Well, that's my wife. Now, I like lamb okay. It's not one of my favorites, but my wife will not, just because of what you're just saying, Tim. She says, I can't get past all those, you know, funny pictures you see of them jumping around and Mary Had a Little Lamb or what have you.
1: Good luck her ever eating any venison.
3: Yeah, well, she doesn't mind, like, deer sausage, but...
1: My wife and girls, same thing. They say it's an acquired taste, but I was, we had about 12 barbecue restaurants, and it wasn't beef or pork. It was mutton. It was sliced
0: lamb.
1: It was lamb. So they put it...
0: Some people eat goat, too.
1: Yeah, they put it in my baby bottle. That's all I've ever known.
0: Mutton?
1: Yes, a little squashed-up mutton.
3: Oh, man.
1: Joyce, right. What's your question for us?
19: I really don't have one.
1: Okay. Well, thank you so much for listening to AFR. You feel free to say reckon or pertineer or take a swig of something. Don't you? You own that. Don't you shy away from that.
0: Right. Well, tell me your town there, Hodge. You said your town, Joyce.
19: What?
0: Town you're from?
19: Hodgenville.
0: Yeah, where Hodgenville. Is that? It's in Western.
19: It's Lincoln's birthplace.
0: Okay.
19: It's about maybe like Central Kentucky.
0: Okay, by Berea near... that area?
19: No, it's about 60 miles from Louisville.
0: Okay, I got you. Okay, I got you. Well, listen, thanks for calling, Joyce. Appreciate it. You're listening to Trivia Friday on American Family Radio.
3: I do have a question on about your list there. Where does seafood come on that list?
0: I don't know.
3: Because there's a lot of different seafoods.
0: Yeah,
3: probably.
0: So chicken, beef, and pork, and then lamb comes forth. I don't know where seafood's probably going to be around pork, I'm guessing.
3: Yeah, you
0: know? But the statistics say that on average an American consumes, I found this shocking, 118 pounds of chicken per year.
3: I believe it. We eat a lot of chicken at our house.
1: I want to say it's my pleasure. That's how I answer that.
3: Oh, Chick-fil-A.
0: Yep. And then beef second. An average American consumes 84 pounds of beef a year, and then pork's third. Actually, I found this surprising. Pork is the number one most consumed meat worldwide.
1: Really?
0: Yeah, wow. And I thought, well, in the Middle
1: that's
0: East, they don't, eat, they don't. I know in the Middle East, they don't eat it at all. I thought, well, that's odd. But they say in
3: Asia, maybe
0: China, and in Europe, pork is big.
3: Well, it's
0: big in North America too.
3: It's not like you don't need as much probably terrain to for beef.
0: You can slop anywhere.
3: Yeah, you can fence them in, and
0: I guess people don't slop pigs anymore. They feed them high end.
3: Yeah,
0: grain.
3: But anyway, I can see that. And
0: anyway,
3: chicken's so versatile; you can use it in a bunch of different ways. So.
0: All right, there you go. You're listening to Trivia Friday on American Family Radio. Let's go back to the phones, Ed.
3: All right, we're going to go to Mississippi, and Jeremy is on the line. Jeremy, welcome to Trivia Friday.
20: Yes, sir. How y'all doing today?
0: Hey, we're doing good, Jeremy. Where are you calling from?
20: Walnut, Mississippi.
0: Walnut, okay. Yes, been to your town many times.
20: Yes, sir.
0: There in North-
20: I want to do both.
0: Okay. All right. Let's see.
3: Which one you want to answer?
0: Yeah.
20: The one about the octopus?
1: Yes, sir. Here's the question. The world is wanting to know, how many hearts does an octopus have, Jeremy? Multiple choice. Is it 3, 5, or 7?
20: It's 3.
1: Three hearts.
20: Yep. Yes, sir.
0: 3 hearts.
1: The better to hear you with, my dear.
0: Beating in just one time. You're familiar with that song?
3: Hey, I am not.
1: Jeremy, that's why there are so many octopuses as mascots. Just they say go out there and just give it all your hearts. Don't hold back. What's your question for us?
20: I got a joke for y'all.
1: We're ready.
20: A biblical joke.
1: We are ready.
20: Who was the fastest runner in the Bible?
3: Runner in the Bible. JJ, this seems like this is up your alley.
1: You know, I'm wondering about the one that saw the little fist of a cloud and outran the chariot. Is that Elijah?
3: He said it's a joke, though.
1: Yeah, that's right. Well, this is going to be some kind of a riddle, maybe.
3: Tim, you got any idea?
1: You're the riddle meister. Who's the fastest person in the Bible?
0: I have my thoughts.
3: But you're going to keep them to yourself?
0: On this, but yeah.
3: I don't feel like you should share.
0: I haven't connected them all yet.
1: Yeah.
3: Yeah.
1: So all right, Jeremy, you're going to have to tell us.
0: I don't want to get out ahead of everybody.
1: I'm going to say Elijah.
20: It was Adam. He was the first in the human race.
1: Everybody
3: knew
1: else
3: it would
1: was
3: be some
1: also ran.
3: Kind of a riddle.
1: Hey, let me tell you what else, Jeremy. Adam and Eve had the best marriage. They said they had, if there was a perfect marriage, Adam and Eve had the perfect marriage because he didn't have to hear about all the boys she could have married, how wonderful her old boyfriends were. And she didn't have to hear about what a wonderful cook his mama was.
0: That's pretty good.
3: Jeremy, you don't think that's funny?
4: Yeah. Yeah, it was pretty good.
1: Hey, I'm Jerry,
4: I'm just working, so.
1: Yeah, you okay. Get back to work. Yeah. Have a great weekend, buddy. Thanks.
0: Thank you, Jeremy, for calling in and from Walnut, Mississippi, and asking the question there.
3: Yeah, we don't want to get folks in trouble with their boss.
1: That's a good area.
0: So what was Jeremy's? Give us that one so people might want to use it again.
1: Who is the fastest person in the
3: Bible?
1: It was Adam because he was the first man.
3: First in the human race.
1: First in the human race. Oh, yeah, in the human race.
3: Yeah.
1: No pun intended.
3: Right. Are you giving that some thought, are you?
0: The pun is intended, isn't it?
1: Yes, it is.
3: It is.
0: Huh?
1: It's like a dangling participle.
0: It is. You got a participle that dangling.
3: Yeah.
0: That's if you eat mutton on Thursday.
1: That's right.
0: But, I mean, those are kind of religious laws that people don't follow anymore.
3: Right. Do not dangle participles.
0: Well, we're not under that law.
3: No, that's anymore. True. So you're saying we can dangle participles.
0: You can dangle participles. You can eat mutton frontwards, backwards. Doesn't matter
1: anymore.
0: You put
1: it in a baby bottle.
0: Those are Old Testament laws that were...
3: They're no longer applicable to us.
0: Right, right. That's some good. Are, like the Ten Commandments, but not eating mutton on Thursday.
3: Or dangling participles.
0: Dangling participles, those don't apply.
3: Right.
0: Am I right?
3: You are absolutely right. And I think that's a lesson that our listeners could take. Yeah. Take to heart.
1: Hey, how
0: you
1: about
0: you need to be writing notes during this
1: going
0: show.
1: Going back to the phones. Arkansas, where Donna's on the line. Good morning, Donna.
3: She's not on there because I haven't clicked on it.
1: Oh, she's not?
3: Tim and I were having a conversation over
1: I'm
3: here.
1: I'm so sorry.
3: All right, go
0: this
3: ahead.
0: It's productive, too.
3: Introduce Donna.
1: Donna.
21: Good morning.
1: Hello.
0: Hey, Donna, this is Tim. How you doing?
21: I am doing wonderful. How are you? We are getting rain, and we have needed it badly.
0: Yes. Much needed rain for Arkansas.
1: Yes, Arkansas.
0: Send some of it our way.
3: Yeah, because my garden needs it.
21: I wish we could. I'll be praying for you, though.
1: Thank you, Donna. What part of Arkansas?
21: Pocahontas.
1: Okay.
21: We're in between, like, Poplar Bluff, Missouri, and Little Rock, Arkansas.
1: Okay.
21: In that Jonesboro, Arkansas. Have you ever heard of that?
0: Oh, yeah. Oh, no, I know. All the towns you mentioned I've been to. Yeah, I'm seeing the rain hit you there. That's good.
21: Yes, it's wonderful.
0: So, Donna, do you know which state is mentioned in the Bible? Which state? Which state?
21: I'll just ask you. No, I do not.
0: Okay, so Noah opened the
3: Ark and saw...
0: See what it did there?
3: Yeah.
21: I should have known that.
0: You should. That's why I'm mad. You're from the first state mentioned in maybe the only state mentioned in the Bible. Noah opened the Arkansas. I got more.
3: That's okay. We're almost out of time. Let's save some of those.
0: Can we just save them?
3: Yeah, I'd save them.
0: Okay.
3: Sure enough.
0: I'll put them back there. Save them. All right, Donna, ask, answer, or both?
21: Both.
0: Okay, which one do you want
21: to
0: answer?
21: I'd like to answer the one about the peanuts.
1: There we go.
3: Okay. There we go.
1: Okay,
3: I'm
1: curious about this.
0: Here's what Donna's going to answer.
21: George Washington Carver.
0: Okay, hold on a second. Who introduced... Okay, I think... Who introduced peanuts to the American South because they are not native?
21: George Washington Carver.
0: Okay. By who I mean not an individual. Does that make sense?
21: The slaves.
0: Yes, the African slaves.
3: Really? Is that true?
21: Yes, the African slaves, yes.
3: Nice. Wow, Donna, yeah. That is so great.
0: But that was a good, George Washington Carver, he
3: developed all those uses for it.
1: I mean, so many uses.
3: Yeah.
0: Yeah, so how did you know the answer to that,
21: Donna? Just remember it from high school.
1: Good.
0: Yeah, so... Just a little bit of information here. Peanuts were brought to the southern United States by slaves from Africa.
3: So from Africa. How about that?
0: They were sometimes the only food rationed to slaves captured in West Africa, coming over to the to the U.S. Well, was it the U.S. then? I don't,
3: The colonies.
0: Yeah. So anyway, that's how and peanuts originated from like South America. And then they went to Africa, And then they came
3: from the explorers.
0: I guess you got to have the right soil, mm-hmm. and the right climate, right?
1: You do have, yeah. Yeah. It's like
21: Enterprise. We started growing them in Arkansas. It's been probably about 10 or so years, but we never did grow them. It might have been even longer than that because we were cotton and rice, but now we grow peanuts also.
0: Oh, really? Okay, well, mm-hmm. you got the right temperature. You got the right. But as far as peanut farming goes, it's in Georgia.
1: Alabama. I told you guys the story about the Enterprise, Alabama. It was king cotton. They flourished. It was primary where their money came from. Had boll weevils, a couple of bad years. They were going under. And because of the boll weevil, they said, we got to do something drastic. They started planting peanuts, found out the soil was perfect for it. That became their new crop. And that because they were so kind of like that, take when you're given lemons, make lemonade.
3: Yeah.
1: They had a statue of a boll weevil. It's right there in the town square saying the worst thing that happened to us turned out to be the best thing.
0: Hmm. I knew some weevils, too, back in the 70s.
3: The neighbors?
0: They're down the street. Yeah. They always had free puppies.
3: Those weevil boys were.
1: Bo was one of the ones. Bo, and then you had Bo Janie.
0: And his brother. I forgot what his name was.
1: Hey, thank you, Donna.
0: They wrote a.
3: Does she have a question for us?
1: You have a question for us?
21: Yes, I do. What is a paniculectomy?
6: Well, I'll tell you what.
0: Be careful right here, JJ. Where you go from here.
21: Y'all just tickle me on the inside, I tell you.
6: Here's the deal.
21: I so much enjoy listening to y'all.
6: Thank you. Come to mind, but I'm going to tap out right here.
3: That's a wise choice.
1: All right.
0: Thank you.
1: Go ahead.
3: What's the answer? I think you should just give us answer. We're not going to even guess.
21: Paniculectomy is a tummy tuck.
1: Okay.
3: A tummy tuck.
1: I know the song. I've heard them sing it in Hawaii, and they use the ukulele. They use the ukulele when they play it.
0: Yeah.
21: It's more for the people who have had who have lost a lot of weight for the skin, to take the skin off, but it's called a paniculectomy.
3: Paniculectomy.
6: Yeah. That makes sense because one of my second cousins twice removed, he lost about 150 pounds doing that, and he just slung his belly over his shoulder.
0: Oh, wow.
6: But he said, I mean, not the belly, but the skin. But he said that is clumsy and it got old, so he had one of them Hawaiian Christmas song surgeries done. It all worked out well for him.
3: Paniculectomies?
6: Yes.
0: I've got one scheduled in July, I think it is.
3: Well, you should try to get it done now that
1: your deductible's
3: been paid for. You should get it done before the end of the year.
1: Come on, let's talk business here. HMO.
0: What is it called? A calicky? Like calligraphy?
3: No, I think it's paniculectomy, I think.
0: Yeah. Well, you better get it right before you go to the doctor. That's all I got to say.
1: Make them right on there with a magic marker.
0: You go in there and tell them,
3: You tell them the wrong thing.
0: Thank you, Donna.
3: Yes, thank you, Donna. That was a great score.
0: Cindy, let's get Terry lined up for next week.
3: I think she's already doing
1: it. Hey, guys, Tuesday I'm going to be in Greenwood, Mississippi Delta, a pregnancy resource center banquet. And here's a real tie-in with AFA and AFR. Pastor Joseph Parker. He founded it. He's the chairman of the board. They've got a mobile unit. They're doing a great job. This is their annual fundraising banquet. It's at North Greenwood Baptist Church. It's a ticketed event, but it's going to be this coming Tuesday. I would appreciate prayers, and if you're in the area, you're invited.
3: Amen.
0: You know, we got to
3: answer our questions.
0: Let's do that.
3: All right. So, superstar Bill Dundee recently passed away.

0: 199.
1: Count one down. Take it around.
0: What about you? You got any left?
1: I don't. No, I don't. All mine have been answered. All right, ladies and gentlemen, we thank you for listening to Trivia Friday. 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
3: Hello, I'm Walker Wildman. 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
4: I'm Rick Scarborough, and this is my take. WNBA star Sophie Cunningham has sparked continuing backlash since July after telling ESPN she wants young girls in sports protected from having to compete against biological men. When reporters pressed her, she stood firm. Quote, I said what I said, end of quote. Cunningham has consistently pushed back on being called anti-trans, saying she never claimed to hate trans people, and framing her stance as coming from both love and honesty. She joins Riley Gaines and Simone Biles, among many other high-profile female athletes who've taken a stand on this issue. God will bless Sophie and those who stand strong for God's natural order. Genesis 1:27 states, So God created man in his own image. In the image of God, he created him. Male and female, he created them. I'm Rick Scarborough, and that's my take. For more information, go to recoveramerica.com.

0: 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David and Tim, of course, today, 25th anniversary of 9/11. I've seen so many clips over the last couple of days that I wish every school kid in America would have to watch every year. And frankly, adults as well. We have forgotten what Islam did to our country. And the fact that we have the mayor of New York that we have right now, it's hard to believe. But hopefully today can be a day of remembrance and a day of rededicating ourselves to defending the flag, because we know what the flag stands for, not just because we have some sort of, fearful patriotism, but instead a patriotism that's born out of an understanding of who we are. And 9/11 is a great day to remember who we are.
1: Yeah. And I think in the midst of it too, for everybody who is listening, who is veteran or active duty, man, we are so grateful for the service of the people that signed up, that were willing to put their life on the line. We're supporting all of the different activities, the missions, the endeavors that were going on. We recognize, and as we are trying to preserve freedom in America with all the things that we are doing, if it was not for our military, we understand that the greater level of challenges and threat that would be happening. And we are so grateful for the military. But guys, even in the midst of thinking about 25 years after 9/11, the slogan "Never Forget." I was thinking about that today, actually even some yesterday, and just how that is a great slogan. The problem is there can be ambiguity and subjectivity to it. If you don't

0: know what you're never supposed to forget. So it's a great phrase, but it's a little bit like, you know, Nike's slogan was just do it. If you don't know the context of just do it, is it like, man, I'm angry, I want to punch somebody in the face, and you're like, just do it. Well, that's not really how that phrase is designed or created. But Nike has done thousands and tens of thousands of ads to give us the context for that slogan, for that phrase, in the athletic sense. You go for it, do hard things, persevere, just do it. And because they didn't just give us a slogan, they gave us context for the messaging, we know what that means. I think one of the challenges is we have removed the context and not taught. I mean, really, for more than a decade, arguably almost two decades, but at least a decade plus, we have not really communicated well what we're trying to never forget. And it's a little bit what we do with American history here at Wall Builders and Patriot Academy, trying to help reinstill that foundation in people of the Nehemiah idea. We want to rebuild what's been torn down. If we don't know what we're trying to rebuild, if we don't know what we're supposed to never forget, it's easy to go the wrong direction. And, you know, guys, just a year or two after 9/11 happened, if you're looking at 2003, 04, 05, 06, the idea that there would be a Muslim socialist mayor in New York City, people would have said, you're crazy, it's never going to happen. But we forgot what we were supposed to never forget. And so I think in the midst of today, first of all, again, I'm so grateful for the military, for the men and women that have done so much. I have brothers, cousins, so many friends, active duty and veteran that have been part of military service, and I'm so grateful for. And I know certainly because of part of what President Biden did with the Afghanistan withdrawal and giveaway, that a lot of veterans have been very disheartened and frustrated. And now with some of the voices out there that are used to be conservative voices that are becoming increasingly anti-American voices in many ways, it has further disheartened a lot of people. So for the veterans, man, we're praying for you. We're grateful for you. We think your service mattered. It made a difference. And we could not be a free nation the way we are now had it not been for you. And this is not to ignore the fact that there could have been corruption or bad things. But I think this, in my mind, reiterates why it matters that we know our history. Because when you forget your history, instead of never forgetting, when you forget what you're supposed to never forget, and again, because there wasn't context put with it, as opposed to, again, Nike slogan that they give you commercial after commercial after commercial for years, they have done this. You know what that slogan stands for. We have forgotten that. And so, guys, my prayer is that we don't do that with American history, that we are able to put that messaging out in front of people again, that they recognize, hey, what we really need is to restore the Christian foundation of America. That's what is going to help us be free going into the future.
1: You know, Tim, in that context of never forget and talking about remembering history, it's interesting that just last week, Texas finalized its history social studies standards for students for the next decade, 12, 15 years, whatever. And it's interesting that one of the significant fights that happened in those history standards was over the way that 9/11 attack was presented. Because on the 9/11 attack, they added in a clause that this was an attack by radical Islam. And that sent people through the roof. You can't say that. And CARE was there, which is interesting. I find it interesting that CARE has been lobbying so many of the state board members. And this is after Governor Abbott has declared CARE a terrorist group. And they're actively down lobbying on this and organizing people and having people show up there. And it was a fight just to be able to say that 9/11 was the result of an attack by radical Islam.
0: And Dad, just to remind everybody, I think, and correct me if I'm wrong, CARE stands for the Center of American Islamic Relations. And so this is the Islamic relation, like the PR firm for America, essentially. And so when you're saying CARE, we're talking about the PR side of Islam is what that is. This is the American PR side, and is it the Center for American Islamic Relations, something to that effect. But that's what was banned because they recognized that this organization, so much of their funding was coming from actual terrorist organizations overseas, from actual Muslim terrorist organizations that are attacking and murdering and all kinds of evil things overseas. That's where they've gotten so much of their funding and support to promote more Islam in America. So that's who we're talking about.
1: And so even the fact that you had to have a fight over saying that 9/11 was an attack by radical Islam, the fact that that's even a fight at all shows how much we've forgotten probably in the last 15 years. I don't think 10 years ago that would have still been a fight, but I think in the last 15 or so years it is. And we really have forgotten why it's common. It's interesting because that whole downgrading of radical Islam is what we're now seeing in state after state with our legislative network. We're seeing all these states saying, hey, wait, we don't want Sharia law in our state. How can we keep Sharia law out, which is radical Islam? That is the legal code of radical Islam, which surplaces and supplants the U.S. legal code and the U.S. Constitution. They follow that more than they follow the laws of the land. And so that is an ongoing debate. And that's a great point, Tim, is you kind of wonder if people even remember what that means.
0: Well, and I don't want to derail us of Good News Friday, because there is good news. And actually, there was good news from the convention yesterday. We talked a little bit, I guess, yesterday on Foundations of Freedom. We talked about that first day of the convention. And today we get to highlight some of what happened at the convention. Yesterday, certainly, it was a day that so many people honored Charlie Kirk. It was neat to me to see at the convention so many acknowledgments of Charlie Kirk. Certainly, when you had J.D. Vance giving a huge shout-out, acknowledgments, Charlie Kirk. But I thought when RFK acknowledged that the reason he's a Republican is because of Charlie Kirk, that is huge, and certainly shows the power of connection, of relationship and conversation, which I do think is something so important that we keep in mind, because RFK, shortly after Charlie was murdered, he was on camera talking about when Charlie had first invited him on a show. It is that maybe 21, 22, when RFK went on the show. And RFK was like, look, when I was going on a show, we both knew, Charlie knew, I knew, that we're coming from like different paradigms, different worldviews. You know, this is worlds colliding. But he talks about how it was a great conversation and it was impactful and Charlie was respectful. And that broke some barriers that ultimately Charlie was able to literally like reach across the political aisle to someone on the other side, but help him see, you know what, we have way more in common than you realize. And actually what we're fighting for, you care way more for what we're fighting for than what the side that you think you're on, than what they're actually fighting for, because that side, that's not the side of your family, right? That's not the side of JFK. Anyway, so for him at the convention to say Charlie Kirk's the reason I'm a Republican, there were just several incredible shout outs, acknowledgments to Charlie Kirk, which was great. But there were some really fun moments. I had a couple of clips our producer Justin has pulled. Guys, I don't know if there's anything you want to highlight, anywhere you want to go, or if I should just maybe call on those clips. Well, what do you guys think?
2: Well, how did you pick? That's the hard part, because there was still a lot yesterday too, you know, day before yesterday that we didn't get to cover. Like you and I were talking off air, even had guys like Justin Gagey and the champ that won the fight at the White House card, and so many good things. So did you put them all out and throw a dart and just like whatever it landed on? That was what you picked?
0: Well, so yes, that's a super valid question. So in fairness, two things that I chose. One of them I chose because our friend, Speaker Mike Johnson, that we have known literally for decades. Before he was in Congress, we were friends. When he was in Congress, we did lots of stuff together. But one of the really fun things, as all three of us, Rick, Dad, and I, we've all done dozens, if not hundreds. Dad, you for sure have done hundreds. Rick and I have at least done dozens of Capitol tours, spiritual heritage tours, where we walk people through the Capitol and we just tell some of the history of what's there. We talk about the paintings and what the paintings were about, the stories that they were representing, and the statues, who those people were, and the story of their life, and let people see kind of some of that spiritual foundation, the fact that the U.S. Capitol building was the home to the largest Protestant church in America for decades. Thomas Jefferson actually attended that church. So many presidents did. So we go through a lot of this history, but there's a spot in the rotunda, which was part of the Capitol building built in 1807. That's where the old house chamber was. Now it's one of the places that has a ton of statues. And in there, there's some little plaques, these kind of gold plates on the ground that are where presidents had sat when they were in Congress. Well, there's only one president that actually was president and then went and served in Congress, because everybody else would have thought, like, that's a demotion. You don't go that way. John Quincy Adams is the only one who went the opposite direction. He was president. And when he lost his reelection bid to Andrew Jackson, his heart was still burdened. He said, man, there are some evils in America that have not yet been remedied. And he goes to Congress and he became the leader of the anti-slavery movement in Congress. He was there for 17 years, spent his entire life fighting against slavery. He ends up dying in the Capitol building. And when he died, the burden God put in his heart had not been accomplished. Slavery had not been ended. But his last term in Congress, there was a young freshman who was there. And this young freshman joined the anti-slavery movement. And John Quincy Adams every week was giving these impassioned speeches against slavery. And this young freshman hears all these speeches. And when John Quincy Adams dies, this young freshman is one of the congressmen on the Republican side that said, we want to carry the torch. Now, when I say on the Republican side, there wasn't a Republican Party yet, but this guy became the first Republican president. It was Abraham Lincoln. Abraham Lincoln literally was in part mentored by John Quincy Adams from those anti-slavery speeches. Anyway, so we tell kind of a bigger picture story of John Quincy Adams and Abraham Lincoln. So guys, one of the clips I pulled was a moment when Mike Johnson is telling as part of that story. Now, he tells most of the story as an encouragement to people that are there, because one of like the crux of the story, at one point there was somebody that came to John Quincy Adams because he fights against slavery for so long. At the time he's in Congress, it's mostly a pro-slavery Congress. He's not been successful, but he keeps going, persevering over and over and over. And so one day somebody comes to him and says, Mr. Adams, you've been fighting slavery for so long and there have been no visible signs of success. How do you stay motivated? And his answer was based on his life motto. His life motto, he wrote, was duty is ours, results are God's. And he tells this person asking it, it's only up to us to do the right thing. It's up to God what happens after that. So Mike Johnson is telling the story. So I only have this one clip from it, but I thought this is so great, this one clip. So if you guys don't remember this part of the story, this was my favorite part of Mike Johnson telling that story.
3: Plate of John Quincy Adams. I like to take everybody to that spot in Stat Hall. Why is that? He's the only person in the history of the United States who ran for the House after serving as president. Maybe our current president would do that. No, I don't. He's going to be too busy.
0: I love that he tries to like back it up. He's like, look, I don't want people to think President Trump's going to run for Congress. But I love the idea that he's dropping this little kernel like, hey, maybe Trump just, you know, he'll run for Congress, next Speaker of the House after Mike Johnson. I don't know. But I love the fact that in telling the story of the only president that ever goes to Congress after being president, and then he gets a little head nod to Trump. I love that part. Again, knowing that story, knowing that Mike Johnson, I mean, very likely, Dad, he probably learned that story from you, which also I think is amazing. But that he gives a head nod to President Trump, I thought that was hilarious.
2: I think it's hilarious, too. I've never thought about that, adding that to the story, especially with a president like Trump. But I got to say, guys, I mean, seriously, it is, you know, I know, David, you don't ever, you're the most humble guy I know, even though you're the most brilliant guy I know, and you've had such an impact on the country. But for me, when I watch Mike Johnson's videos that have gone viral, giving that tour, telling that story, when I hear that story in that kind of a position, I can't help but say, you know what? That's my boss. That's my mentor that brought that story to life for millions of people. And I'm just thankful for you, man. I'm tearing up. I can't help it. But I'm so thankful for you and Cheryl being so faithful for so many years. All of the things you've traveled across, like 400 times a year speaking, being a George Whitfield, to see that story being told from the stage like that, or to see those videos go viral with the current Speaker of the House, it's fruit. It's fruit of the labor that you gave. So anyway, I know you hate it whenever I point out something like this, and you don't, you're so humble, you don't like this stuff to be pointed out. But for, I know Tim feels the same way. I mean, we're proud. We're proud to be students that learned at your feet and to see people like Mike Johnson in the same way. So I just think that's really, really cool what we just heard.
0: Well, I'm going to take it to break so Rick can find a Kleenex. but you guys hang on. There's so much more good news here on Good News Friday. 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
2: Welcome back to The Wobble Show. I found a Kleenex and have gathered myself. And so anyway, we're back on this Good News Friday. A lot of things to celebrate. And of course, the convention and these speeches and really, seriously, celebrating the fact that these amazing stories in American history are becoming well-known. And so we are thankful for Wall Builders and for just the impact that it's having.
0: Well, and literally, guys, as we talked about at the beginning, you know, the fact that as today is 9/11 and kind of the slogan was never forget, and we really have forgotten so much of our history. I mean, even that what's happened 25 years ago in New York, so many people have forgotten or were never taught. And so to this point, Dad, the fact that we now have the Speaker of the House that is telling the stories that you were trying to help people relearn for decades, and now they're being told by people with some of the greatest amplification ever, it's just amazing. It's so cool to see how God has used your faithfulness and elevated it, and these people are telling the stories at the highest level. Just incredible. But there is one more video, guys, I do want us to play, because one of the things that I am hearing more and more from pastors, as they're trying to help people in their congregation that are Christians that are torn over who do we vote for? Because, for example, we've mentioned this several times this week, but in Texas, when you look at James Tallarico versus Ken Paxton, and there's literally Christians who love Jesus, know their Bible, but don't have a biblical worldview. I will clarify that, which is very clear by how confused they are who to vote for, because they go, well, you know, Tallarico's this nice guy, and Ken Paxton, you know, he's had some major moral issues. Dr. Robert Jeffers, the senior pastor of First Baptist in Dallas, when he spoke, he provided the simplicity of the moral clarity of how Christians should think about elections. And this is as bold as we've ever seen a pastor be. And just, it's so encouraging, Dad, as you have challenged pastors for so long now, all of us do. We challenge pastors to be the George Whitfields, to be bold, to be brave, to stand up in spite of what pushback you're going to get. That Dr. Jeffers is doing that. And the way he said this, again, I think it provides so much clarity. So for anybody listening, if you're wondering, like, how do I talk to my friends that are like, hey, you know, this candidate has some major issues, even though, you know, on the Republican side, like, we might like that side better, but they have major issues, and this Democrat candidate seems like a nice person. Here's how Dr. Jeffers addressed that.
4: We all need the forgiveness that Jesus Christ came to offer for us. But ladies and gentlemen, there is a difference between falling into sin, which we all do from time to time. There's a difference between falling into sin and being an advocate for sin, an advocate for evil. And ladies and gentlemen, the Democrat Party are advocates for evil. They are advocates for sin. And we need to call it that way.
0: Guys, the moral clarity and the simplicity,
2: wow, yeah,
0: right? When you're saying, well, this person has sin in their life. Okay, yes. But are they advocating that everybody does that sin? Because this is the distinction.
1: Yeah.
0: When Democrats are advocating for sin, not saying that like somebody's a sinner, sure, that's a given, which, by the way, go read Hebrews 11, right? Like every person in our faith hall of fame, that the hall of faith, they are all guilty sinners, and some of their sins are like as egregious as they could be. But everybody is a sinner in need of a savior. There's none righteous, no, not one. All have sinned and come short of the glory of God. It's one thing to be a sinner in need of a savior, which we all are. It's something totally different when you are advocating for sin, you're promoting sin. And keep in mind where Jesus said, if you cause one of these little ones to stumble, you're better off tying a huge rock, a millstone around your neck and throwing yourself in the ocean, like go drown yourself. That is a better condition for you than you to mislead and cause these little ones to stumble. And again, when you look at the Democrat Party and the policies they are promoting, they are advocating for sin. And to have a pastor on a huge stage bring that much moral clarity, guys, that blesses my heart so much, but also the simplicity it offers for everybody listening. If you're wondering, how do I communicate with my friend the biblical reality of this? Because maybe this person's a Christian and they're just confused. This is the simplicity and the moral clarity that you can communicate to them to help them understand the situation.
1: Yeah, we were even talking on yesterday's program about the epiphany that kind of hit me 2 days ago, how that there really is not a position they're putting forth that's not radical. It's not like you have a couple of radicals running for U.S. Senate on the Democrat side. It's like they're all radicals. I mean, what they're pushing for, the policy, there's not like a common sense Democrat anymore. And there was one, what was it, last week, where that one of the Democrats took a position that was fairly reasonable, and the head of the committee, Democrat head of the committee, turned their backs on them and would not even listen to their testimony because they weren't radical.
0: Well, and Dad, that could be like a John Fetterman kind of person.
1: Right.
0: Where you look at some people that haven't lost all of their mind, but here's the difference, like to your point. We're not talking about somebody's advocating for a 14% tax and somebody's advocating for a 9% tax. That's not the distinction between the parties.
1: That's right.
0: It's not the little nuance where everybody's like, yeah, there should be tax, but how much should we tax? That's our difference. No. Literally, it's one party says, hey, boys and girls are real things. They're different. God made them different because there is a God and our rights come from God. And boys shouldn't play in girls' sports. They shouldn't go in girls' locker rooms. In fact, we should allow them to be able to grow up to be the men and women ultimately one day that God made them to be. We shouldn't go and win their boys and girls and like cut off parts and like give them medicine that's going to surgically castrate them, whatever else. Like, this is the distinction that is happening. It's not on a tax rate. It is on fundamental moral biblical ideology, again, where Dr. Jeffer says that this is not whether somebody is sinned or not. This is literally a party that is advocating for the expansion and the embracing of sin, evil, and wicked. And so it really should provide a lot of moral clarity and alleviate a lot of the confusion.
2: Yeah, it's no longer right or left, Republican or Democrat. It's good versus evil. Well, it is Republican versus Democrat because, you know, the parties are how we do this and what they stand for matters. And, you know, there was somebody last night that was saying it's not even the person, it's the principles. So even when we, like you're talking about, get hung up on some of the personal flaws of an individual, we got to remember it's the policies they're advocating for. Or if it's a governor or a president, it's the thousands of people they're going to bring along with them into that government and the impact they're going to have in all of those agencies as well.
0: Yeah, there's no doubt. And I now need to apologize to all the listeners. We have a huge stack of good news. but the convention provided a lot of great sound bites. And obviously on 9/11, again, man, huge shout out to all the military, all the veterans. If you are listening, if you know someone who is in the military, active duty or veteran, make sure you appreciate them today. This is a special day that they need to be remembered and honored. Love on those service members. And then next week, we will try to get through our very large stack of good news.
2: Yeah, and don't forget all those people, like you said, Tim, so many people that signed up after. Think of all those firefighters that ran into burning buildings to save lives. That's the DNA of America. Be proud to be an American this weekend as we remember, and let's rededicate ourselves to preserving it for future generations. Thanks so much for listening to The Wallbuilder Show.

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6: You hear Mother Freedom start ringing her bell, and it'll feel like the whole wide world is raining down on you.
5: 25 years ago today, the U.S. was attacked by Islamic terrorists. And those who can remember that terrible day also know right where they were the moment they got the awful news. And memorial events took place all across the country today, including a wreath ceremony at the Wall of Names in Shanksville, Pennsylvania, where United Flight 93 crashed. The plane was hijacked on its way from Newark to San Francisco, where the terrorist intending is believed to strike the U.S. Capitol. A group of passengers and crew members fought back heroically, which led the plane to crash in an open field instead. Everyone on board was lost. Fox's Alexis McAdams reports from Shanksville, Pennsylvania.
7: It's been a beautiful ceremony here today to honor those 40 heroes of Flight 93. Their families, many of them who have not made the trek out here to rural Pennsylvania back to that field in many years because it's just so painful, are here today as they honored them with a moment of silence and some other events here on the grounds in Shanksville, Pennsylvania, really in the middle of God's country, the rolling hills where people have to come out here as a destination to visit this memorial for the wreath lane, as well as remarks from Governor Shapiro of the great state of Pennsylvania, who said these were more than just ordinary people. They came together, they fought, and really, they won the battle on that plane that day. And before they became known as the heroes of Flight 93, they were 40 people from across the country.
5: Florida is moving forward with new terrorism designation rules. More from Fox's Kristen Goodwin.
8: Florida Governor Ron DeSantis and the state's cabinet approving rules for a process that would allow state officials to recommend designating domestic and foreign terrorist organizations. This is part of the Systems of Law and Terrorist Organizations Act, which would include allowing officials to impose felony charges and severe penalties for individuals who knowingly provide material support or resources to designated organizations. The act has faced legal challenges, with civil liberties advocates arguing it will allow the targeting of peaceful advocacy groups and stifle free speech. DeSantis says it will help defend the people of Florida against hostile actors and terrorist groups.
5: A pro-Israel Christian activist says he is deeply concerned about the Islamification of America. AFN's Chad Groening reports.
9: On this 25th anniversary of the 9/11 terrorist attack, many folks are not happy. The New York's Islamic mayor, Zoran Mandani, has opted to appear at today's remembrances. But Mandani won 90% of the Muslim vote in New York when he was elected mayor. In Michigan, Dearborn and Hamtramck have become Muslim-majority towns, and the large Somali population has had a profound effect on Minneapolis. Gary Bauer is chairman of the Campaign for Working Families, who has served on the board of Christians United for Israel.
10: With the significant migration into America, people from third world, majority Islamic countries, we have a number of places in the country where those migrants and immigrants have settled and now have governing majorities. And those places are places where liberty is already under pressure, where Christians are not allowed to hand out tracts because a heavily Muslim community doesn't want to see those tracts.
9: Bauer says there would be nothing wrong if these individuals were committed to pluralism.
10: And realize that they're in a country that is a pillar of Judeo-Christian civilization. But they are interested in eliminating Judeo-Christian civilization. They want a globalist, left-wing, socialist, Islamic civilization instead. And these voters tend to vote in blocks.
9: Bauer thinks Minnesota would have started voting Republican if it wasn't for the heavy concentration of new Muslim voters.
5: New consumer price index numbers were released for August. Here's Fox's Jenny Casola.
11: The consumer price index rose 0.4%, up 3.4% for the year, holding steady from July. Core CPI, excluding food and energy, rose 0.3%, slightly higher than forecast. However, core CPI for the year rose 2.4%, the slowest pace since March of 2021. The month included a rebound in oil and gas prices as the Iran conflict continued.
5: See more at AFN.net.
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0: Don't worry about anything, but in everything by prayer and petition, with thanksgiving, let your requests be made known to God. And the peace of God, which passes all understanding, shall keep your hearts and minds through Christ Jesus. Philippians chapter 4, verses 6 and 7. Thanks for joining us today. This is the Hour of Intercession. I'm Pastor Joseph Parker. We invite you to look with us in the Word of God to begin with, in the book of Psalms, Psalm 100, beginning at verse 1. Make a joyful shout to the Lord, all you lands. Serve the Lord with gladness. Come before His presence with singing. Know that the Lord, He is God. It is He who has made us and not we ourselves. We are His people and the sheep of His pasture. Enter into His gates with thanksgiving and into His courts with praise. Be thankful to Him and bless His name. For the Lord is good, His mercy is everlasting, and His truth endures to all generations. All of Psalm 100. Then looking in the Gospel of Luke, Luke chapter 10, beginning at verse 25. And behold, a certain lawyer stood up and tested him, saying, Teacher, what shall I do to inherit eternal life? He said to him, What is written in the law? What is your reading of it? So he answered and said, You shall love the Lord your God with all your heart, with all your soul, with all your strength, and with all your mind, and your neighbor as yourself. And he said to him, You have answered rightly. Do this, and you will live. But he, wanting to justify himself, said to Jesus, And who is my neighbor? Then Jesus answered and said, A certain man went down from Jerusalem to Jericho and fell among thieves who stripped him of his clothing, wounded him, and departed, leaving him half dead. Now by chance, a certain priest came down that road, and when he saw him, he passed by on the other side. Likewise, a Levite, when he arrived at the place, came and looked and passed by on the other side. But a certain Samaritan, as he journeyed, came where he was. And when he saw him, he had compassion. So he went to him and bandaged his wounds, pouring on oil and wine. And he set him on his own animal, brought him to an inn, and took care of him. On the next day, when he departed, he took out 2 denarii, gave them to the innkeeper, and said to him, Take care of him, and whatever more you spend when I come again, I will repay you. So which of these three do you think was neighbor to him who fell among the thieves? And he said, He who showed mercy on him. Then Jesus said to him, Go and do likewise. Verses 25 to 37, Luke chapter 10. Lord, thank you for the many ways our lives are blessed, enriched, and empowered as we simply spend time one-on-one with you, reading and meditating on your word each and every day. Thank you for the many ways in which your word molds us, shapes us, and helps us to become more and more like you, helps us to more and more have your heart, your mind, your perspective on all that you're calling us to do. Empower us to be a people that live a lifestyle of being hearers and doers of your word. Believers who are running after your heart, running after your will, running after your call upon our lives each and every day. We thank you and we praise you for the privilege of living a life of that sort. In Jesus' name we do pray. Amen. Thank you for listening to the Hour of Intercession. Isaac Jackson is our producer. He's going to lead us in a word of prayer at this time.
1: Heavenly Father, thank you so much for these moments. And Heavenly Father, thank you so much for this broadcast and for this hour. Heavenly Father, I just pray that you would walk with us in these moments, that we could walk in intercession for your ways. Heavenly Father, I ask that you would bring your truth and love more to life in us, that you'd give us strength to overcome trials, and that you'd help us grow in maturity and in holiness. Heavenly Father, thank you so much for loving us while we were sinners. You call us to greater things now, and Heavenly Father, I just pray that we would respond to your calls right now. In your holy name. Amen.
0: Amen. Amen. Thank you, Mark. Thank you, Isaac, for that word of prayer. We're just a few weeks away from our spring share-a-thon, and as we've been inviting you to do, we're inviting you to give us a call and share your listener testimony. 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If the Lord has reached through the American Family Radio Network and ministered to you, encouraged you, blessed you and your family, we want to hear from you. The number to call in and share for a minute or two your testimony is 1-877-876-8893. Again, that's 1-877-876-8893. And you just might hear your testimony during our spring share-a-thon. And please take time to pray for the Lord to bless and use the share-a-thon to minister to people and for the Lord to bless it spiritually and financially. We'd very much appreciate your prayers. We are very honored to have as our phone guest, actually for the first time, but hopefully it'll be the first of maybe a number of times, we're honored to have with us today Mark Schultz, a Christian recording artist. Many of you would know his name. Some may not, but many would, because we do play some of his music on American Family Radio, and many other music outlets would be familiar with his name as well. Mark, how are you today?
2: Great, Pastor Joseph. Thanks so much for having me on.
0: A privilege to have you on, and want to say that again, grateful to make the connection. We had the privilege of connecting after you called and contacted the pregnancy ministry that my wife and I, the Lord, by His grace, gave us the privilege to start. And you called, and just to share a word of encouragement. And it really blessed the heart of our director, and she just let me know. And so we were able to connect with you. And we're grateful to have you on the broadcast today. So thanks for joining us. I want to ask, Mark, if you'll take time to further introduce yourself to our listeners. And then we want to jump right into letting you share your testimony. After you just briefly introduce yourself, though, we're going to listen to one of your songs, a song entitled I Am. But if you'll just go ahead and share a few words of introduction to yourself, we'd appreciate that.
2: Oh, sure. Well, I am a Christian music artist. I went to Nashville right after college and met a youth minister. And he was like, you need to hang out with kids. I was a waiter at the time. And I said, well, I'm allergic to kids, so I don't think I can do that. And I went on a ski trip with a bunch of seventh graders, and they ended up duct taping me to a bed one night while I was sleeping. Fell in love with those kids and just started writing songs about what God was doing in their lives. And, those songs turned into records, and those records, get played, and those songs get played on American Family Radio. And so one of those songs is called I Am. That I really wanted to direct the kids to understand where their source of life comes from, and and as God is the Father. So I've gone on to have a family now, but this is one of the songs that I wrote back when I was a youth director at a church in Nashville, and it's a song called I Am.
0: Okay, we're going to listen to that selection at this time.

0: You're listening to the music of Mark Schultz, the song entitled I Am. Well, Mark, again, I know for me personally, that's one of the first songs I ever heard that you perform. And, of course, you've been performing for quite a few years. How many years have you been a recording artist?
1: I guess this is my 26th year, so a long time.
0: Okay, yes, sir. Yes, sir. And you have, I guess, several albums at this time, right?
1: I guess I do. Yeah, maybe 8 or 10 of them. I'm not sure. I haven't sat down to count them.
0: All righty. Well, thank you again for being with us today. And I want to invite you just to dive right in and share your journey further. There's so much that goes into your story, but I'll just let you start wherever you feel like you like to start.
1: Sure. Well, I think today, you know, part of why I was calling your center the other day, I have a couple of girls who are adopted, and one's 9 and one is 7, and we realized we wouldn't have one of those girls had it not been for a pregnancy resource center. And so, you know, this time of year, I always just grab a few pregnancy centers and I get on the phone to say thanks for the work you do, because, you know, like the other day I walked into a girl's room and I turned on the light and they're like, Daddy. And I'm like, my knees buckle. I'm like, oh my gosh, how do I get to be your dad? You know? and just so grateful. And I told my wife, I can't imagine living in a world that my daughters aren't in. Mm-hmm. And so, I thought it's just so easy for me to pick up the phone and just thank a pregnancy center for the work that they do. Because again, you know, we wouldn't have our girls. And right. Turns out my youngest daughter comes from the same adoption agency that I came from. So just really super grateful for the work of pregnancy centers. Mm-hmm. And so that was the reason for my call.
0: Okay. Well, Mark, I want to ask, would you take a moment now specifically to pray for our listeners that they would just be open to what the Lord wants to say to them as you share about your own testimony, your journey, in that I think of this, that, like, for example, as an individual who you yourself was adopted and you in turn have adopted as well, adoption is such a big mission field in our world today, such a critically important one, as well as so many other related issues. You've mentioned the fact of the need for pregnancy ministries, the great work pregnancy ministries do in our culture as well, and the need for the church to stand boldly for life and against abortion. Would you pray for whatever's on your heart to pray for, and pray specifically for our listeners to receive what the Lord wants to say to them today?
1: Sure. Dear God, we thank you for this time. And Lord, you have adopted us into your family through Jesus Christ. And so, Lord, that's a beautiful blueprint of what that might look for us to do here on earth. Lord, that when we adopt, we extend that same grace, joy, and peace, and love to those vulnerable who need to be adopted, need to be part of a family. And Lord, we know what that looks like because you've adopted us. And so I just pray for the folks listening today that they might be touched by the story. They might be touched by your love for us. And Lord, a way for us to honor you is to mirror what you've already done for us, and that's to step in the gap for the vulnerable. Lord, I was vulnerable. My daughters were vulnerable, and yet you put people in the path, in our path, to step in the gap for us, to save us, to not only become part of our earthly family, but become part of our heavenly family through Jesus Christ. So we thank you for that, and we pray that hearts and minds will be open today as we have this conversation.
0: And Father, to thank you for Brother Mark Schultz, thank you for the work and the ministry you've called him to, and thank you for the gifts and the anointings you've placed upon him as he ministers in song and ministers as a servant of the Lord and shares his journey. Father, I pray that you'd pour out upon the church a much greater spirit of grace and compassion and encouragement to seek your heart when it comes to adoption, as well as getting involved with, much more significantly, with standing for life. Help us to listen to you and obey you in these areas. In Jesus' name we do pray, amen. You're listening to the Hour of Intercession. Our phone guest is Mark Schultz. We'll be right back.
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4: This is John MacArthur inviting you to join me for Portraits of Grace. As Christians, you have been chosen according to the foreknowledge of God the Father by the sanctifying work of the Spirit, Scripture says. Before the foundation of the world, God placed His love on you and brought you into His kingdom. The fact that God chose you exalts Him by demonstrating His love and grace toward miserable sinners. It eliminates pride by affirming that you are totally dependent on God's grace. And it ought to promote such gratitude that you long to live in holiness and serve Him at any price. Rejoice in your election and yield to the Holy Spirit's leading so God's choice of you will be evident to all who know you. This is John MacArthur, trusting that your life is a portrait of grace.

0: powerful song from Mark Schultz, the song entitled Everything to Me. Again, our phone guest today is Mark Schultz, a Christian recording artist. And Mark, I want to ask you to share a lot, powerful message, very powerful message behind the song, and you say a whole lot about your journey. Would you share more about that powerful song?
1: Sure. I was getting ready to go on stage. I was backstage a few years ago. And before I walked on stage, a lady back there said, hey, aren't you adopted? And I said, I am. And she said, have you ever met your birth mom? And I said, no, I haven't. And she said, do you think you will? And, you know, I was just trying to get to the stage. So I said, I don't know, it'd be kind of weird if I just showed up now. And I was like, hey, remember me? Because, you know, I've never met her before. Mm-hmm. And she said, well, I think it would be, you know, kind of neat if you did. And I said, well, you know, it's just probably a time in her life where she was kind of upside down, you know, confused, and she didn't know what to do. So, yeah, you know, she gave me, and I think I used the word, maybe it's just a selfish time in her life when she said, I don't want a baby, you know. And I remember I'm getting ready to walk on stage, but this lady grabs me and she pulls me in close, and she's probably

0: to give birth to you, go through the pain of giving birth to you. That wasn't out of selfishness. And then she said, in your specific situation, not everybody's, but your specific situation, the hardest thing she would have had to do is to hold you, kiss you on the forehead, and tell you that she wanted to give you the best life that she possibly could. But she wasn't in the situation to be able to do that. And then she would have said goodbye to you and handed you to a nurse, and that nurse would have given you to your mom and dad. So she said, I can guarantee you it wasn't out of selfishness that you were born. It was out of love. And my jaw hit the floor because I never thought of my birth mom as being a hero before, but I do now. Mm-hmm. And so much so that a few years later, I rode my bike across the country, pedaled from California to Maine, did concerts along the way, and raised $250,000 for orphans and widows in honor of my birth mom. And it was one of the greatest things I've gotten to do. But along that journey of riding my bike, there wasn't a whole lot else going on, so I had time to write a song. So everything to me that we just heard was the song I wrote for my birth mom.
1: A powerful song, and just some powerful insights you've just shared there as well, too. Well, you know, define for our listeners when people use the term birth mom, what exactly is the definition of a birth mom?
0: Yeah, I think a birth mom, specifically in my situation, is a young girl. Didn't have to be a young girl, but in my specific situation, it would have been a young girl in college who would have become pregnant out of wedlock, and then, you know, had a choice to make. And the choice was to, you know, maybe she didn't think of it in these terms, but we know it as Christians as, gosh, there is a, I'm carrying a baby who is knit in my womb, who bears the image of God, and I have a choice to give birth to that baby, and or not to give birth to that baby, which is abortion, which is, you know, the denigration of the of God, essentially. I had a birth mom who chose life for me, and then you know, when she realized that she wasn't in the type of situation she could to raise me, I was adopted by my parents, and so I've got a mom and dad who I'll actually see here in a couple hours because I go pick them up from the airport. But I've also got a birth mom who gave birth to me, who, you know, part of my, well, all of my DNA design was through her, but which bears the image of God.
1: That's right. That's right. And, you know, Mark, you've touched on so many things that the church really would be wise to really seek to minister to, so much more. The whole world of adoption is such an important mission field. And there's a need for, I believe, the church very much to inspire and encourage adoption so much more. There are so many children either in foster care or in circumstances where their parents are no longer living or no longer in their life. And many a child that's longing for a forever home to be adopted into. And so adoption is a great, great area of missions for the church. And the need, there's a great need for us to pray more for more people to prayerfully seek God's will concerning adoption. And, of course, the related issue, of course, foster care as well. But thank God for, again, as you mentioned, your mom who chose life. Because we do live in a world where, sadly, many a woman under pressure when she finds herself expecting a baby at a tough time, sadly, in our culture, too often decides to have an abortion, and the child doesn't have the opportunity to try to live. Yet, as you alluded to, great courage on the part of birth moms when they decide, I can't raise it, but I want to let this child live. And so, Father, we thank you for birth moms. We thank you for Mark's birth mom, wherever she might be, and thank you for birth moms all over our culture and our world. Help us as the church to love them, to support and encourage them. And Father, more and more, raise up more people that will pursue adoption and that will take in some of the many children that are longing for a forever home. And help us as the church to be wise enough to encourage this area of ministry in the ways you'd have them to. And we thank you again for the witness, Brother Mark Schultz, has in sharing about his own journey and telling others how he came to where he is today as a result of a birth mom that loved him enough to

0: give him life, and his adoptive parents as well. We thank you, and we praise you. In Jesus' name we do pray. Amen.
1: Amen.
0: Well, Mark, can you tell me, too, specifically, when you were a child, did you know that you were adopted in an early age, or was it a little bit later, or in your particular situation?
2: Yeah. Funny story. I was in the third grade, and I was looking at my baby book, and my sister, who's a year younger than me, she's not adopted. Mm-hmm. But we were looking through our baby books, and she had some information I didn't have. And I told my mom, hey, I see some discrepancies here. I didn't use that word because I didn't even know what that word meant. But anyway, she said, well, the reason would be that, you are adopted. And I said, what does that mean? And so she explained to me that with my brother and my sister, they weren't adopted. She said, look, that's who God gave us. But with you, we get to go pick you out special.
0: Mm-hmm.
2: And I love that. And then as I get a little bit older, maybe in junior high, middle school,
0: mm-hmm.
2: I remember my sister and I got in a fight one time and over something meaningless. And I remember she said, she was so angry, and she said, oh, yeah, well, you're not even supposed to be here in our family because you're adopted. And I remember I smiled on the inside because I saw this one coming from a mile off in a great way. And I said, yeah, that means mom and dad got to pick me out special. They just got stuck with you. So I've always loved that story. And but I've known, since I was in the third grade that I was adopted. And, always really grateful for it. But it wasn't until I got older and realized, that there were choices that women could make that, my birth mom could have made a decision for me not to have this experience. And I will say this. This is pretty cool. When I got married, we've been married about 5 years. My wife, OBGYN, catches them for a living, we had our first baby named Ryan.
0: Mm-hmm.
2: And I was standing in our living room holding Ryan. And we just brought him home from the hospital. And my mom was with me. And I just get choked up looking at him. And I said, I've no idea why I'm crying. And my mom said, I think I do. And I said, why is that? And she said, because that's the first blood relative that you've ever met.
0: Mm.
2: And gosh, that was so impactful to me, number one, because it was true. But number two, I thought about my birth mom. And it made me think, oh gosh, when she was making a choice to let me live, she wasn't just making a choice for me. Mm-hmm. She was making a choice for my sons and my daughters. And it wasn't just one seed in the ground that she was, giving life to. It was a whole tree. And off of that tree will be many branches. And so I just wondered, oh, did she think about that? Did she think about, man, this is going to be a baby who grows up to get married. They're going to have babies of their own, and I get to be part of a bigger story than just one life. And I think that's a neat way to look at it.
0: Mm. And, it makes me think of, too, the title of the first song that we listened to of yours, I Am, the fact that God is the author of everybody. He made each of us, each person, unique. And, the fact is, God, I don't think we even begin to comprehend the fact that God put so much design, grace, goodness, and mercy into every human being. It's not something he does in passing. It's something, but now God is so big and so great, we don't even begin to comprehend how powerful he is, but God took lots of time and care for every human being. And how sad it is that in our humanness, too often people think they can just cut off a life because it's not important. And so thank God again for just the fact that we live in a world where, again, people in the church recognizes that each person is made in the image of God, and each person has a special place in the eyes of the Lord as well. So, but again, there's so many different sides to your story. We appreciate so much that you're sharing more about your story too. Then, so as far as your ministry now as a Christian musician too, so you work with pregnancy clinics quite a bit. Then, is that right?
2: I do. We were speaking offline a while ago that I don't know how I got hooked up with somebody, but it was somewhere in Arkansas. I didn't even know what a pregnancy resource center was, but we were just talking on the phone, and they were asking about my story. And I said, you know, I was adopted. We've adopted two girls, and I was weaving that story. And she said, man, I would love to tell your story or have you come do a banquet for us and tell your story. And she said, but it's COVID, and we're not doing banquets right now. And I said, well, hey, I'll just video my story and play a couple songs, you know, like Everything to Me, and send it to you.
0: I'm going to jump in here, Mark, and we're going to pick up right there on the other side of the break.
2: Yeah.
0: Our phone guest today is Mark Schultz. He's a Christian recording artist. We'll be right back.

0: fear of failure, fear of financial hardship, fear of rejection, fear of death, and fear because of all the evil that's happening in the world today.
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3: Throughout the scripture, we see how much God values a heart of humility and brokenness.
4: I thought humility was important for everybody else.
3: When people look up to us, we're more vulnerable to pride and self-deceit.
4: Everybody looked up to me at church. I was a board member and a businessman. I had a model family. I thought I didn't need anything.
3: Once we have a position of influence, we have a reputation to maintain. We have a lot to lose if we get honest about our real spiritual needs.
4: There was a room set up for people who needed to leave the service for prayer and counseling. I was a leader in the church and wondered what everyone would think. But I needed to humble myself. I went and asked for prayer and confessed my pride.
3: Are you working hard to keep up an image? Or do the people who look up to you see an example of true humility? With Seeking Him, I'm Nancy DeMoss Wagmuth.
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0: The music of Mark Schultz, a song entitled Walking Her Home. Very touching and beautiful song. Mark, tell us more about the message behind that song.
1: Yeah, well, I'm going to marry a couple of stories together. I was before the break telling him about a pregnancy center that I was helping out just because I could. And it was easy to do, and it helped them a lot. And the reason I did it is because, you know, when you realize that a child is made in the image of God, if you value that, then you continue to value that the rest of that child's life. Even when they're adult, you still see adults bearing the image of God.
0: That's right.
1: And so the problem is when we don't see a child as made in the image of God, that's where our biggest problem starts. Because if you don't value that, then you don't value what that child turns into. Mm-hmm. And a lot of the problems we have in society stem from just not valuing life, not valuing the image of God.
0: That's right.
1: And one of the things that I've been shown several times in my life, from my birth mom who honored that life to my adoptive parents who honored that design in me. When I first moved to Nashville, trying to make it in the music business, my first neighbors were Henry and Liz. And Liz grew up with Minnie Pearl off of Hee Haw, if you've ever seen that movie. Mm-hmm. They were best friends. And they just thought, hey, here's a kid from Kansas who's not going to be able to feed himself, so we probably need to feed him. And they fed me every single night for 9 months, my first 9 months that I was in Nashville, and really saw in me the image that God had created me, that I was knit in my mother's womb, and that I was valuable because of who I was and whose I was. Mm-hmm. And so, man, they fed me every night. And Liz would make a chicken fried steak and bring it over and cut it up into squares because I was only 24 for me, and would feed me every night. And Henry said, hey, did I ever tell you about my first date with Liz? And I was like, no, because I don't even know you people. Mm-hmm. And he said, yeah, she used to live in this house. And then I came when I was 18 and asked her father if I could take her to the movies. And he said, son, it's my only daughter. But if you're going to take her to the movies, you're going to walk her there, you're going to walk her back and promise me you never leave her side. And I love that story, but Henry told it to me. He told it to me every single night for 9 months. And I thought, if I ever write them a song, it's got to be called Walking Her Home. Mm-hmm. So sure enough, they were in a nursing home, and I went and played this song for them, and I said, it doesn't have a last verse yet. And they didn't care, so I played them what I had, and I said, I don't know how it ends, but they got up and gave me a big hug, and then it was nap time. It was like 2 o'clock in the afternoon, so they had to go to the room for a nap, and Henry put his arm out, you know, and Liz got in there, and they started shuffling down the hallway at a quarter mile an hour, and I was laughing because they were so slow. But then as I'm watching them, I'm like, oh, my gosh, Henry, when you promised her father you're going to walk her home, you weren't talking about to the movies. And I said, you just wrote the rest of my song for me. You won't stop until you hand her back into the arms of God. And in that moment, I knew what it was like to be a great father, to be a great husband, to be a spiritual leader, and to be the kind of guy and the kind of woman that would reach out and take care of a kid and adopt him again, just like I'd have been adopted for the first time. And I believe they did it because they saw that I was made in the image of God, and they saw me as valuable because of that and only of that. And because of that, we went ahead and adopted two girls of our own, and our youngest comes from the same, again, adoption agency that I came from, because I'd been shown the grace of adoption my whole life. And we just thought, if this was good enough for my parents to do, if it was good enough for Henry and Liz to do, and they stepped in the gap for me, just like Jesus stepped in the gap for them, then we're being called to step in the gap for the vulnerable, and that's why we adopted as well.
0: Amen. Amen. Beautiful. Beautiful. We're going to listen to one more of your songs at this time. It's called Love Has Come.

0: The music of Mark Schultz, the song entitled Love Has Come. Mark, would you share with our listeners, if someone is listening, they're wanting to get some of your music, tell them how and where they can get it.
1: Oh, gosh. 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Again, that's Mark, M-A-R-K, Schultz, S-C-H-U-L-T-Z, music.com. You have to put music on the end of Mark Schultz or else you get an all-star wrestler named Mark Schultz. It's not me.
0: Okay.
1: I don't wrestle.
0: Okay.
1: I just do music.
0: So, not yet. Okay.
1: Not yet. I might now that I've got boys, but markschultzmusic.com.
0: All righty. Well, again, Mark, again, thank you so much for being with us today. And I want to ask if you'll take a moment. Our time is almost gone, but if you'll take a moment to pray again, specifically for the ministry of pregnancy ministries in our culture, and also just for more believers to really seek God's heart in that. This is true. Every believer is called a full-time ministry, whether they understand that or not. There's so much work to be done. Would you pray for pregnancy ministries, but for every believer to seek God's heart about what work he's calling them to as well?
1: I will. Dear God, thank you for this time we've had together. Lord, thank you for making it clear that we are created in your image, each and every one of us. And when we stop to take that in, when we stop to realize the power that vulnerable children who are made in your image, if we turn away from them, we're turning away from you. And God, we feel a sense of clarity in that, so that not only do we step in to help save the lives of the vulnerable because they're made in your image, but Lord, we just like Henry and Liz did for me, that when we see anybody, we treat them with value and respect. Because again, a baby or an adult still made in the image of God. And what better calling, what higher calling we have as Christians made in the image of God than to step in the gap to help save more of your creation, Lord. I can't think of a higher calling. And I can't think of the sadness that happens in heaven when a baby made in the image, in your image, is taken from this earth, is wiped out. Satan wins in that situation. But Lord, for every time a believer, every time a church, every time a church family steps in to help save a baby in your image with just value, God, the celebration that takes place in heaven. And so, God, we call people to listen to this that maybe didn't think, all the way through this and understand how this might affect their lives. We call them to take action, to stand up, and to love you by loving your kids and your vulnerable. So we thank you for this time and hope that maybe some hearts were awakened and stirred and a passion brought forth that would honor you.
0: Amen. Amen. Well, thank you so much, Mark, for being with us today. And we invite every listener, please pray much for Mark Schultz and his ministry as he continues to serve the Lord as he is called. As we normally do before we end the broadcast, if you're listening today and you've never giving your heart to Jesus Christ, today is a good day, a great day to be saved. If you'd like to make the step of asking Christ into your heart, would you, from your heart, pray this prayer with us even now? Lord Jesus, thank you for loving me so much. You came into the world a long time ago. You lived. You died on the cross to pay for all the wrong things I've ever done. 3 days later, you rose up from the dead so that I could be saved. Lord, I confess, I've sinned and done wrong in many, many ways. Lord, I repent and I turn from the wrong I've done. Forgive me for the wrongs I've done. Lord Jesus, come into my heart. Be my Lord and Savior. Thank you for saving me. In Jesus' name, amen. Well, if you prayed and gave your life to Christ, we want to connect with you. We'd like to be in touch with you. We would like to share with you some literature and resource materials that will help you to grow in your new walk with the Lord. My email is joseph@afr.net. Again, that's joseph@afr.net. Please email us so we can get that information to you. And please, again, as we mentioned, pray for the ministry and the great work God has called Brother Mark Schultz to. Thanks for listening. Join us again next time for the Hour of Intercession.

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4: The Democrats are set to spend $100, $200, $300 million this midterm election cycle coming up in November. Typically, historically, the president's party, if they're in control of the House or the Senate, they typically lose control. There's only been a few occasions in the last 50 years where that hasn't happened.
5: You mentioned me, Walker, that earlier that Democrats, Hollywood, they're spending a lot of money in Texas, right, to try to knock off.
4: Yeah. Tens of millions.
5: Try to win that Senate seat
4: between Paxton
5: and Tallarico. That's one to watch. There's another one to watch in Michigan. I'm talking about Senate races. And Maine, there are races to watch all over the country. But those three, the Republicans really need to win those three to maintain their majority in the Senate. As I said before, the House of Representatives, I'll be shocked if the Republicans maintain control of the House. However, the Senate is where all the action is, because that's where federal judges are confirmed or not. You've got the veto power there. You've got a lot if you just maintain control of the Senate. So we'll see what happens. But you're right. The Democrats are spending, I don't know how much the Republicans are spending, but the Democrats feel like this is their moment.
4: Yeah, just in Texas, Tallarico has $20 million cash on hand right
5: now.
4: So that's going to be a $100+ million race just in Texas when you look at both candidates. But President Trump said he's going to run as if he's on the ballot.
5: Right.
4: So he's going to be stumping for all of these Republicans, both in Congress and the Senate, over the next few months before the November midterms. Check out iVoterGuide.com. That's where we're evaluating thousands of candidates, some of the best research in the country from a Christian viewpoint. iVoterGuide.com. Check it out, and we'll see you in November on the midterm election night.
6: Welcome to Hannah's Heart.
7: So Hannah, she's just one of the women who did struggle with infertility in the Bible.
8: No matter who we are, we can be inspired by the fact that Hannah took her pain to God and God heard her and was with her.
7: So when she was praying at the temple, she had been weeping and not eating, and her lips were moving, but her eyes were closed, and the priest was like, "Hey, why are you drunk at the temple?"
8: Because it can become an obsession when you want a child so deeply.
7: And desiring that baby and to be a mama every holiday, every Mother's Day.
8: This is not a show that's going to promise you a certain outcome, but this is a show that says however God answers your cry, we know that He's enough.
7: Hey, I'm Ann.
8: And I'm Kendra, and thanks for listening to Hannah's Heart. Hey, we have an exciting butterfly release planned for October the 3rd. We want you guys to sign up if you have lost a little one, or you want to do it in honor of somebody who has lost a little one. One of our favorite and most special, just precious events. And you get to release a little butterfly in their honor, and we just have some time of reflection together, a little bit of worship, a little bit of food.
7: Of course, food.
8: And it's
7: coffee.
8: It's at a flower farm.
7: It's
8: like, where else is more beautiful to have that precious moment? But we do need to hear from you to know that you're coming.
7: Yep.
8: So email us at hannahsheart@afa.net.
7: That's right. And so we're excited about that event. It's one of my favorite things that we do during the year. It's coming up in October, but we do it in October for
8: the Wave of Light,
7: because that's October 5th, the week of October 15th, that we're having that remembrance time for babies who have passed away.
8: Mm-hmm.
7: And so that is why we have it during October. But please let us hear from
8: you. I've been seeing a lot of butterflies around my house lately, and it just keeps making me think of all the precious times that I've boohooed in front of everybody and just felt so close.
7: Last year, we've shared this on the show before, but we had a couple who came, who their baby, they had had a miscarriage like 20 plus years ago. Yeah. And it was their first time to actually acknowledge this was a baby. This was our baby. They even talked about giving that baby a name afterwards, and they shared that name with us. And so it was really, really sweet because we also had someone there who it had just been weeks before that she had experienced a miscarriage. And so, yeah.
8: And if you are not from around here, so the event is in the Tupelo area, you're welcome to come and drive down for it. It's really special. But if you would like us to release a butterfly in honor of one of your little ones, maybe you have named them, maybe you haven't, we love to film those little videos and send them to our listeners just to be like, your loss and your precious little life is being remembered. So we have a jam-packed season right now. That's October, but it's September and we're in the middle of Bibles for Babies. What is it? How can people get involved?
7: Let's jump in. Bibles for Babies, this is our third time doing Bibles for Babies, and that is where we are joining with our local pregnancy center, Parkgate Pregnancy Center. AFA let us start this during 2024 in honor of John Micah, my son, who passed away in 2023 for his first birthday. And so we do it a different month now. We're doing it in September this year. But we had been doing this in July to remember his birthday. But this time we are running it all month long. It had just been a week thing. And so we are getting to talk about different aspects of our local pregnancy center. So we're getting to learn a lot more about that.
8: And the Bibles for Babies. What does that mean?
7: That is where our pregnancy center here started this to when a lady comes in and has her positive pregnancy test at the center. This is her first baby gift. And it's just been so encouraging to hear the stories that have come from this because of women who maybe didn't have their own Bible. And then we heard a story of a girl, she took it home that night, read the Bible to her belly, to her baby in her belly, and came to know the Lord that way. Back up to the center the next day and asked Jesus into her heart after that. And so you're not just gifting like a little, you know, picture book. You're gifting the Word of God to this baby. And so for $10 buys one Bible. What we do here at Hannah's Heart, what Will and I do, we give in honor or in memory of the miscarriages that we've had and then John Micah who passed away. So we give seven Bibles. And then the same Dr. Nurse Mama, she shared on her show that that's what she started doing. She's the one that came up with that idea and kind of like that challenge for couples to honor their children's lives in that way.
8: One, of course, this started because of your story and John Micah and wanting a special way to be able to honor him, remember him, and let him, you know, have a legacy, which is so beautiful that you've opened that. But I think the reason that we keep doing it is not only because it's important to give Bibles to babies, not only to honor John Micah, but also because we believe that our listeners will be blessed and that there's just something, we've talked about this on the show before, but if you've struggled with infertility or child loss, and there's another family who has an unexpected pregnancy, there's a hurt that that causes, especially sometimes if they're struggling with maybe a child that wasn't wanted at that point. And many of us in the infertility world have had to struggle with this like weird sort of jealousy and bitterness.
7: Like, why would she get a baby and I'm not getting the baby?
8: Right. Yeah. And there's just something about this act of saying, we all have different hearts, and God is using maybe this child in this woman's life to draw her closer to the Lord. And I want to be a part of that. And I don't want to hang out in my grief to a place where it cripples me from seeing the needs of others. Sure. And so we just really believe that this can be powerful for our audience, and we want to encourage you to sign up. So how can they get a Bible for a baby?
7: So you can go to afa.net/Bibles for Babies. And I think you can go to afr.net/Bibles for Babies, and you can donate there. And we would love to hear from you. We got to hear from multiple people last year that said, you know, I just wanted you to know that my baby's name was this, and I gave in memory of that baby. It was just so humbling and so kind to hear those special names to you guys. So
9: Anyway,
8: that leads us
9: all
8: into
9: of that to say, we have two special guests with us here. One of my old teachers, so if I accidentally call her Miss Bunch,
8: teacher.
9: Not old, I said
8: they're former
9: teachers, Miss Bunn, but she is Elaine here. Thank you for coming back on the program.
10: Yes, I'm happy to be here.
9: And you have your hubby here. He works here too.
10: I do. My husband Chuck works here as well. Mm-hmm.
9: And then we have Miss Tina Vance joining us today. We have a special connection too that I knew our connection, but I did not put your face with it, and I'm so sorry. But your grandbaby, who your daughter adopted, was born the same day John Micah was.
8: Wow,
9: they were
10: in the same waiting room.
9: Yeah,
8: no,
9: our parents were together. And so your daughter has been so kind to me through the years. It could bring me to tears just remembering John Micah, knowing, getting to see your sweet boy.
10: Mm. Our miracle.
9: Yes. Mm. And what John Micah, you know, maybe how tall he would be or something like that. So thank you for being here.
8: Absolutely. Glad to be here. And of course, you've been asking a lot of people from Parkgate because there's so many facets
9: so
8: to the ministry
9: many.
8: Of what they do.
9: Yes.
8: And it might, some of you be like, why are we going to be talking about this?
9: All month long.
8: Again, just, this is another way if you're grieving your loss to be able to put your focus on something else. God believes in babies. He
9: That's
8: loves
9: right.
8: babies.
9: Yep.
8: And when you
9: start, so do we.
8: And there's so many unique ways that you can get involved. If you are pro-life, I used to think like, man, if you want to work at a pregnancy center, you have to be a counselor or, you know, like have a background in that. But as we're going to learn today, that's not the case. There's a lot of ways to get involved.
9: So you ladies, it's y'all's turn to talk, finally. But y'all are volunteers for a special part of Parkgate. So if y'all don't mind, just start telling us how your heart behind it and how you got involved with this part of it.
10: Sure. We had not met one another ever, but we are both teachers. I left the classroom not long ago, and Tina's still in the classroom. And we had just randomly reached out to someone at Parkgate and said, hey, if you could use anybody to volunteer, to teach any classes, please let me know. So, and I have, my mom was a teenager when she had me. My husband and I have experienced the loss of a pregnancy. And so I just wanted to step outside of my church, my local church. So important to serve in your church and be an active member there. But I just felt that kind of, okay, go somewhere else, Lane, and serve. So I had reached out to Parkgate to see, can I teach anything? And at the same time, Tina had done
11: the exact same thing.
8: Wow.
11: I serve in my church. My husband's our Sunday school teacher. And unlike Elaine, her mother was a teenage mom. Mm-hmm. I was a teenage mom. Mm-hmm. And I knew, as hard as it was, that God was going to use this.
9: Mm-hmm.
11: And I knew, and our good friends, my husband and I, we went with the Coxes to the Parkgate banquet. And it's been a while ago. And I just, that first time, and I remember coming out to the car and just crying and saying, I want to serve. I know this is God telling me to serve, but I don't know how. And at that time, I was full-time in the school system and, you know, had kids and going crazy. And then it's just funny how God works. He just worked it out that I'm now part-time teaching at the cottage school, and I have this time. And so I reached out the same time Elaine did, and Beth contacted us. And it's funny because I taught Beth's daughter.
9: Wow.
8: And for you that didn't know, Beth is the director.
9: The director of these kind of things.
10: Yes, yeah. And I had worked with her husband years ago, too, at the medical center.
9: Wow.
11: Yes.
9: Well, it's funny. Beth and I were having coffee, and she was like, I'm actually in contact with two ladies right now talking about these classes.
11: Yes.
9: So it's just, I mean, what an answer
8: so
9: prayer.
8: What
9: for y'all.
8: What are we talking about?
9: Tell us about the classes.
10: Well, we were approached about teaching a toddler class for parents of toddlers, which it's been a while since I've had a toddler, but I know she has grandchildren too.
8: They're the same little sinners.
11: They are.
10: They grew up to be large toddlers sometimes too.
11: So we send ours home.
9: Kendra and I both said before the show, like, we might need to attend these classes.
8: It's good. We're coming.
10: So Beth was wonderful. Of course, they have a great curriculum there, Bright Course, if you want to do that. And then, of course, she does have some flexibility because people come in there with specific skill sets that they can bring to the classes. So we taught four classes. classes, and wow. then we wrapped up our class with a meal for our participants, which we were so grateful to do, and they were Absolutely. So grateful for it. Yeah. But we covered topics such as tantrums. We alternated weeks okay. The first couple weeks. I taught the tantrums course, and then after that, you taught the...
11: Let's
9: see, we're thinking.
10: No, I taught the tantrums course. Okay.
11: Yes, I taught because... Both of my grandsons
10: oh, that's
11: are,
10: right.
11: are major, you know, and I'm like, okay, let's get right throw down.
9: I'm going to yes, I'm taking yes.
10: this. Yeah, we covered tantrums, we covered bedtimes yes. and getting up in the mornings. Mm. And then I,
11: words.
10: Yes, I was so excited that we were able to teach. The last couple was just about bonding with your child because even though there's a natural bond, depending upon how you and your child connect, mm-hmm. can make a big mm-hmm. difference. So we taught bonding, and then the final course was about using your words.
9: Wow.
10: And I know as a teacher, I cannot tell you how many times a student has said to me, these words were spoken to me, whether it be by another student or mm-hmm. a teacher, which kind of breaks my heart. Mm-hmm. We are to grow, mm-hmm. you know, grow with one another, mm-hmm. but... that just stick. Mm-hmm. And so teaching them how to communicate, especially in a world of technology that's yeah. so kind of takes the role sometimes
9: yeah.
10: with words. And so we taught those classes and got great participation from the students. They were wonderful to meet with and to mm-hmm. learn from. I mean, we knew yeah. we were going to gain as much from them Absolutely. As we hoped that we could bring, you know, to the classroom.
9: That's amazing.
10: From one another.
9: Sure, yeah. Because of y'all having the different backgrounds mm-hmm. of... your mom's a teenager and yes. you were a teenage mom, but then to also like then offer that knowledge and life experiences that y'all have both had to these girls living that again, you know,
11: and husbands, mm-hmm. dads.
9: Okay. Yeah.
11: One thing that was yes. really neat is Elaine taught the older ones.
9: Mm-hmm. Okay.
11: So she was very used to speaking to adults and very, very well spoken, where I'm littles and I do not like speaking in front, but I also gave them a different, you know, perspective mm-hmm. like going into a elementary classroom and yeah. what to look forward to. And
12: So the teen moms that you work with, can you help our audience? Like, let's just say someone is listening and they're like, okay, I'm hanging in here, but I'm that person that Kendra and Ann mentioned. I struggled with jealousy but both of you, God has given you such a heart for understanding what teen moms go through, understanding the way their brains work, the challenges that they go through. Can you unpack for us what are some of the biggest struggles, obviously, that they face and how the Lord has equipped you to make him the answer?
11: I would probably say... for me, it was the hardest thing, telling my family that was the hardest, and it was not easy. Mm. It was never a question in my mind that I was keeping, you know, but I just didn't know where to go from there. Mm. And I told a lot of them during the class, if I had something like this back when I was pregnant, oh my goodness. But I was raised in a Christian home. We went to church. I knew that God was with me, but he gave me the strength. Mm. And I was embarrassed. Mm. Oh, that's probably my most, you know, I mean, I had plans going to Mississippi State. And, you know, I mean, I still went with Paige. I mean,
9: good for you.
11: We went. And it was hard, but a lot of these children or young adults, I should say, they don't have the family support
9: right.
11: that I did.
9: Right.
11: And wow. that's hard because I don't know because I wasn't yeah. in that. But the fact that they have a family through Parkgate.
9: Yeah.
11: And we mentioned, we go to First Baptist, and I mentioned, you know, to a couple of mm-hmm. them, you know, come, yes. you know, we'll take care of your kids. And then Elaine yes. did the same. And
10: that's our local church. We should right. be there to assist.
11: The hands right. and feet right. of Jesus. And they were very receptive.
10: Wow. They were. And I'm the opposite end of the spectrum. My mother was a teenager, yes. but I did not grow up in a Christian home. Mm. So we didn't have that. But one of the great things about Parkgate was they said, we're going to share the gospel. Mm. So every night that we met with them, we were able to do that. And they had incorporated a new book, a booklet for each of the people. They could read it, and everyone brings someone with them,
9: okay.
10: which is wonderful to have support.
9: Yeah.
10: Because that person gets to better understand what is mm-hmm. happening too.
9: Right.
10: And then at the end of the coursework, if they submitted an answer to just one question,
9: mm-hmm.
10: and it really just laid out the gospel beautifully and how wonderful our God is, then they could receive a little reward from that.
9: Wow.
10: But each week we met, we talked about how God was at work and how Christians are to be there
9: mm.
10: for one another. And if someone did not know the Lord, that yeah. we were able to share that too. But mainly, I think we wanted them to know there are people who are here to support you.
9: Right.
10: You're not through this alone, that
9: yeah,
10: there will
9: hope.
10: Be someone
9: yeah,
10: to help, even though it feels like
9: yeah.
10: at times. And some of the people had experienced loss
9: yeah.
10: prior in some form or the other. Mm. So to let them see, hopefully, that God has carried us through and continues to. And he can do the same.
9: Yeah. Well, and I was wondering, obviously, you choosing the hard thing by having to tell your parents,
10: mm-hmm.
9: by having to go to college with a baby.
10: Wow.
9: She was so worth it, yeah?
11: Oh, my goodness. I mean, I tell a lot of people would say, well, you don't look old enough to have. I mean, she sticks me 30 in a couple of weeks. I'm like, I'm not.
9: Happy birthday, Paige.
11: Mm-hmm. Yeah. Yeah. I'm not old enough, but I mean, that's my miracle. I mean, that's, mm-hmm. that was my gift from God. And we grew up together.
9: Yeah.
11: I made
9: yeah.
11: many, many poor choices and bad decisions. Mm-hmm. But, I mean, there's one thing that all three of my girls know, that I love mm-hmm. them.
9: Yeah.
11: And I will do anything for them.
9: That's right. That's
12: it
9: right.
12: seems like with teen pregnancy, maybe one of the challenges that people face is, like, maybe they made a decision that they regret having done, but it's now on display for the
11: oh,
12: world
11: right, for the,
12: to know.
11: Oh, yes.
12: Whereas all of us are sinners.
9: That's right.
12: Not a single one yes. of us is without fault.
11: And I went through that.
12: But a lot of those sins, people don't know. And we
9: right.
12: might
9: right.
12: walk around looking like we have it together.
9: Right.
12: But
9: right.
12: do you feel like a lot of your teens feel that stigma from society still?
11: I do.
12: Okay.
11: Absolutely.
12: Wow.
11: That was my hardest thing, was mm-hmm. embarrassment. And, you know, everybody's looking at me and, mm-hmm. you know, there for a while, I got caught. You know, mm-hmm. everybody's doing it or sinning mm-hmm. and I got caught.
12: Mm-hmm.
11: And finally, when I grew up and grew spiritually, you know, no, I didn't get caught. Mm-hmm. You know, I sinned. That's part of my consequence.
9: Mm-hmm.
11: And now I'm using it for his good.
9: That's right.
11: You know,
9: amazing.
11: His glory. His, I mean, everything I do is for him. So.
9: Mm-hmm. What yeah. would you say to the church? You were talking about how mm-hmm. important it is to get involved with our church. But I feel like there's kind of been a stigma even at mm-hmm. church of, like, that's the last place you want people to see you as with a growing belly.
12: Or maybe
9: belly
12: they think if you
9: at 15 or something,
12: a teen mom, yeah. that you're condoning,
9: yes. right.
12: or
9: you're
12: other
9: celebrating,
12: behavior,
9: yeah.
12: celebrating,
9: yeah,
12: right.
9: because
12: yeah.
9: they're getting the baby shower and they sinned. So, like, what would you say yeah. to someone struggling, maybe listening in, like, yeah, and I want a baby. I can't have a baby, so why would I get her baby?
10: Something. Yeah, mm. I completely understand that question. And I would say that, as you were saying, it looks like you said the sin is seen.
9: Mm-hmm.
10: I will just say I was the sin that was seen. So there were a lot of words, a lot of things said, much of my life that was the way I was seen.
12: Wow.
10: And God is so good to remind you, once you walk in fellowship with him, your identity is through me.
9: That's right.
10: It's not through all the other things. And I do hear a lot of pastors, and having worked with teens and young adults a lot, and a lot of the churches seem to say, I don't know what to say.
9: Mm-hmm. Right.
10: So
9: right.
10: I would say, again, go back to, you know, God says, your identity is seen
9: yeah.
10: through me.
9: Mm-hmm.
10: I am the reason why you can make this walk every day. Mm-hmm. So I would just encourage churches to, I know that it seems like a fine line,
9: mm-hmm.
10: but each person is valuable to God,
9: mm-hmm.
10: you know, and we want them to know, we want each person to know he is here, he is
9: yeah.
10: present, he loves you, he wants you to return, mm-hmm. you know, in that love to him, and then how can you serve? And I know even my own local church, we've experienced that with teen mm-hmm. moms having babies and coming alongside to support, not just the mom, but grandparents
9: mm-hmm. yeah.
10: who take on a huge role
9: right.
10: often,
9: right.
10: and then to come alongside and say, you know, let's see what services that we can
9: mm-hmm.
10: help you find.
9: Yeah.
10: What do you need? And how can we serve you? And not in a, you know, it's not a celebration of sin. It is a celebration of that person and the care that we want to give for that person.
9: Right.
10: And,
9: well,
10: the baby
9: and being
10: to
9: thankful.
10: Come.
9: Yeah, I was going to say, and being thankful that they're choosing life.
10: Mm-hmm. Yes.
9: Because a lot of girls think that's the only option. And the boyfriend or the, you know, the dad
10: yes.
9: at the time is like, no, we're not prepared for this. What would our parents say?
10: Mm-hmm.
9: Go get this taken care of. But as we know,
10: Those conversations are often louder than the ones on the other
9: side. That's right.
11: Absolutely.
9: That's right.
12: You know, if anybody's listening to this and you're struggling with condemnation, I just want you to, there's a story that's on my heart in the Bible, the woman who was caught in adultery, and I feel like it applies to this conversation so much, right? Because the Pharisees drag her out before Jesus. Of course, the man wasn't there. Interesting.
9: Yeah.
12: That shame isn't always fair in our society and culture. But what did Jesus do? He started writing in the sand with his, you know, his finger, and everybody started going away one at a time. We don't know what he wrote. I would love to know. But I have my theories. I have my theories that it was something that each one that was in that crowd, maybe a personal sin that because he was God, he knew. But there was something that made them go, he sees me. He knows me. He sees the secret sins in my heart. And they all walk away. And then Jesus has this moment where he says, you know, who stands to condemn you? Well, then neither do I condemn you. But he doesn't leave it there. I think as a church, sometimes we think, oh, well, we can't just forget about the rules and God's law. He says, okay, now go and sin no more.
9: That's right.
12: So the whole gospel is laid out in that story, right?
10: It is. And then we were really grateful. There were young men who attended with a few of the women who were in the course. And one of the young men, one night, we asked, how's everyone doing here? And he just honestly said, I am scared to death.
9: Wow.
10: And so I would encourage the men to step forward into those doubts, step on in there, ask questions, what can I do? And find a Christian man who can come alongside you as well.
9: That's so good.
11: And if you can't, don't settle also. Because that's what I did. And it didn't work at all, and it didn't last long at all. And God gave me the strength to do this on my own, and definitely with the help of my family and church. But look for a Christian that will go alongside you.
10: Because it's not easy. It's not easy for the father. It's not easy for the mother or those who are helping. But, you know, we can do hard things, and this is one of the best things we can do to support one another in this role, but to step into the doubt, step into the fear, and keep moving forward instead of running away.
9: Yeah, because that doesn't make you weak. I mean, it says in God's word that for when you're the weakest, I'm actually the strongest, you know?
10: You want to talk about growth. Let's talk about parenting.
11: That's right.
9: I was going to say, so you talked about words. Like, what's like a snippet? Because we only have a few more minutes. Yeah. But, like, what are some snippets that you would tell to us parents of toddlers of, like, okay, when they're tantruming, what were some of the advice you gave?
12: Give us your pro tips.
9: Yeah.
11: One thing, definitely take a breather. Take a breath, because the mama in me, when they were little and I was by myself, they know exactly which buttons to push. But if you would just take a breath and just pray. I mean, just turn around and just pray. That's a huge, because you want to just rip into them.
9: Yeah.
11: And why did you do that? You
9: know. Yes. I'm so guilty of that.
11: I think every mom is. I mean, when you've had a hard day and been at work all day, just take a breath. If you have a parent, if you have a spouse, if you have, you know, a partner, you know, say, hey, tag, you're it.
9: Yeah. Yeah.
10: And sometimes you just have to sit them in a safe space and walk to the restroom or around the corner.
11: Yes.
10: And on the practical side, we did try to encourage everyone to have a consistent, like, you know, if you ask a child, why did you do that? Well, sometimes a child doesn't know either.
9: Yeah.
10: So you're the guide. You're guiding them, and then consistently keep, you know, you have to repeat things quite often.
9: Yeah.
10: I mean, we have to have the same thing repeated as adults.
9: Sure.
10: So that consistent phrasing would be the best thing to do.
9: Okay. That's so good.
12: What a unique ministry.
9: I'm like, what is the book that y'all go through? How do you sign up? I mean, I'm proud of y'all for doing that. Because, like, I mean, y'all could be like, I've been at work all day and I don't feel like doing that. So thank y'all for being a part of Parkgate in such a special and unique way. And if you're wherever you're at, if your pregnancy center doesn't offer this, you know, this could be something that you reach out to your church about, or reach out to a trusted friend and just say, hey, I need a Naomi in my life. You know, I have that feeling a lot of I just yearned for wisdom from someone who's been there and done that. So anyway, thank y'all for listening to this show, and we'll see you back next week on Hannah's Heart.
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0: when a crisis does arise, calling another family meeting will be a more comfortable, established course of action.
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2: Listen to these words from the Apostle Paul talking to the church in Ephesus in Ephesians 4. He says, "Let the thief steal no longer, but rather let him labor, doing honest work with his own hands, so that he may have something to share with anyone in need." So clearly, a part of why God entrusts his resources to us is so we can give. 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
4: Are we in the beginnings of a great awakening? Hi, Alex McFarland here. We have a fantastic show today. All around the country as I travel, people talk about a revival, an awakening, a move of God's Holy Spirit. And more people are talking to me about a great awakening that really took place nearly 50 years ago in America and throughout Europe too. It was called the Jesus Movement. And there was a great awakening. Maybe you saw the film Jesus Revolution, produced by Greg Laurie and starring Kelsey Grammer. And it dealt with Chuck Smith and Calvary Chapel. And it was a great, great film about a very significant time spiritually. Well, today on the program, we're going to talk about someone that God used in a mighty way, someone that was really at the epicenter of the Jesus music and the Jesus movement of the 1970s, really making an impact to the present moment. And he was part of a very well-known group, just a beloved musical group called the Second Chapter of Acts. And they were very special to me because, as some of you may know, when I was in seminary, I managed for 6 years a Christian bookstore. And we kept pretty much on endless loop greatest hits CDs of Second Chapter, and, you know, along with people like Annie Herring and others. Matthew Ward led, and his voice brought many millions of people to a posture of worship and belief and salvation. He's with us now. It is just with the greatest imaginable honor that we welcome to our program Matthew Ward, one of the pioneers of modern contemporary Christian music. Matt Ward, welcome to our program, sir.
5: Thank you so much. It's an honor to be with you today. It really is.
4: Well, it's great to be with you. And tell us briefly, and there's so many things I want to ask you, so many people that I want to ask you about, but give us the kind of 30,000-foot synopsis of how God brought you to where you are in your journey, brother.
5: Oh, gosh. How far back do you want me to go? I mean, it's been an interesting journey. The group that I was in, the Second Chapter, they started like 71. After the death of my parents, I went and lived with my sister Annie, who was in the middle of nine children. I'm the youngest of nine. Mm-hmm. And she taught herself how to play piano. And in the early days of her Christianity, she got saved in 68, I believe. And in the early days of that, she felt like the Lord just started giving her songs. And my sister and I would come home from school and pull up chairs and listen to what she had. And we thought, you know, that's kind of fun. We started singing with her. She's like, okay, these guys can really sing pretty good. So that's really where the group started, just coming home from school and listening to what the Lord had been pouring through my sister Annie. And wow, man, it just one thing led to another. You know, one of the first things we did was with a guy by the name of Barry McGuire.
4: Yeah.
5: Who had a hit called Eve of Destruction back in the day, you know, in the 60s. And he was in the original Broadway production of Hair. You know, he had some notoriety. He was in some films and whatnot. So my brother-in-law, Buck, produced his first Christian album, and he asked Barry if he wouldn't mind listening to us sing. And Barry thought, oh, gosh. And Nellie and I were already in bed. Buck woke us up. We came down.

0: upstairs. Sang for Barry. Barry was thinking, oh, here we go. You know, family, no good singers, you know. But we got done singing, and he was just, his jaw was on the floor, you know.
1: Yeah.
0: So we ended up doing all the BGVs with him. Our first tours were with him. He really showed us the ropes, how to be humble on the road and how to communicate to people in a real way. He was a great communicator, still is. But that's kind of how we got going, you know.
1: I'm kind of a music trivia guy, Matt. I think Barry McGuire did the original version of California Dreamin', which later was made a hit by the Mamas and the Papas. Yeah, and I
0: have no knowledge of that. You got me on that one.
1: And in fact, they say if you listen to the Mamas and the Papas version of California Dreaming, if you listen with headphones, some of his original vocal track is in the echo of the harmonies. You can,
0: oh, wow.
1: They say you can distinctively hear Barry's voice because he had a very distinctive voice.
0: I'll say, yeah.
1: Yeah. So he really kind of helped you guys turn professional, didn't he?
0: I hate to use the term turned professional, but he taught us how to be real with people, I guess. And
1: right.
0: So, yeah, so I equate it a little bit differently than how you put it.
1: Yeah.
0: But yeah, no, sure. Yeah, he did. I mean, he was good. He was an entertainer, you know, for years. So he knew how to hit the ball out of the ballpark, you know, and he taught us the ropes and it wasn't anything contrived or anything that was unnatural, but he definitely showed us, you know, kind of the pitfalls to walk around and how to focus in on what people needed. It's really good.
1: Yeah. So were you guys, especially in Southern California, did you think, oh my goodness, the Lord is really doing something big here? Because the Jesus movement, I think, is very significant in America's spiritual history. Were you cognizant that something really important God was doing?
0: You know, people have called us pioneers, for instance, but you don't know you're a pioneer till years later and you look back and you go, well, by golly, I was. So yeah. In the same sense, when we were in the midst of that, right in the middle of that beginning and so on through it, it just seemed like that was just what we were doing then. I never looked at it like, oh, we're in a great move of God now that won't be like this in 10 years. You know, we were just trying to be obedient to what we felt like God had us doing. And we kept it simple, you know, and never really looked at it like we were doing anything particularly special or in a particularly special time.
1: Mm-hmm.
0: But looking back on it, yeah, oh, definitely it was for sure a special time, you know.
1: Tell me, how did you meet Pat Boone?
0: He was the one that got us our first record contract, actually. My brother-in-law was engineering an album for Pat, and Pat got turned on to us and really loved us, and he kind of presented us to MGM Records. So our first recording was on my 13th birthday.
1: Wow.
0: And it was for MGM Records, a song called Jesus Is.
1: Wow.
0: And it's like, I was like a soprano, and it's hilarious, you know.
1: Uh-huh.
0: But yeah, look it up if you haven't heard it. It's pretty cute.
1: Well, we got to take a brief break. We're talking to Matthew Ward, just an amazing musician, singer, and leader for the gospel in the last few decades. Before we take our first break, Matthew, give us your website, and we'll come back and talk further. What's your website, brother?
0: My website is Matthew Ward, 2 T's, MatthewWard.com.
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4: The Spanish have a proverb that says, "The devil's boots don't creak," meaning the devil can walk right up behind you without your even knowing it. That sounds just like the description the Apostle Peter gave of the devil, picturing him as a lion. Lions make no noise at all as they sneak up on their prey on the African plains. So how do you keep from being ambushed if you can't hear the devil coming? By being sober and alert, as Peter says. By being like an antelope that is continually watching for signs of danger. Alert equals alive when it comes to spiritual warfare. This is David Jeremiah, encouraging you to get on the road to new life. 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
1: Welcome back to the program. Alex McFarland here. So honored to be talking with my brother in Christ and just a renowned singer of the gospel, Matthew Ward. His website, MatthewWard.com. If you listen to this program, you know we love the Lord. We love music. And we've interviewed lots and lots of great people serving Christ in the music industry. Well, in the music ministry, I should say, and Matthew Ward among them. Before the break, you were talking about the single Jesus Is on MGM. Yeah. So that's like a national release, and help people understand. It was very significant. And I remember those days, and we'll talk about this, but you know, Ocean had Put Your Hand in the Hand of the Man. You remember that?
0: Right.
1: And godly music that was focused on Jesus. I mean, it was in the charts back in those days, wasn't it?
0: It was starting. I mean, there wasn't anything called Christian radio then. I mean, it was all secular, pretty much AM radio, at least when we started it was. Yeah, so we did a song after that called I'm So Happy, and that song actually got into the top 10. A radio station in Sacramento loved it, and it got into the top 10 or top 5 in that market. So that was pretty neat. That song got some recognition. It was fun.
1: Now, were you doing a lot of touring and performing across the country?
0: We hadn't really started touring much yet, but pretty quick after that. I mean, once we had the album that we did with MGM was never really released. You know, they went, huh, we probably shouldn't release this, you know. So there's songs on that people haven't heard. As far as I know, I have the only test pressing of that record.
1: Oh, wow.
0: Pretty cool tunes, too. Really, really fun.
1: Now, were they all originals?
0: Yeah. My sister wrote, I think, all but one of them. Yeah. A guy named Eddie Overstreet wrote one.
1: Tell me how you came on the name Second Chapter of Acts.
0: Yeah, that's a good one. We were all new Christians. You know, I mean, Buck and Annie were born again Christians about 2 years before Nellie and I were. But we got together one day and said, you know, we were trying to figure out a name for the group, right? We were, you know, let's call ourselves The Vine, or, you know, we had all these groovy ideas for a name for a group. And Buck felt like the Lord spoke to him and said the second chapter of Acts, but he didn't want to just push that on us. He said, this is what I'm thinking. This is what I'm feeling. He goes, I don't even know what the second chapter of Acts is about. Like I said, we were all new Christians. We didn't know the word, you know? Mm-hmm. And so we all went to our rooms and we read the chapter and we came back together and talked about it and went, wow. I mean, if you were stuck on a desert island and that's the only chapter of the Bible you had, you'd be pretty good. You'd pretty much have the plan of salvation right there.
1: Amen.
0: It's an awesome, powerful chapter in the New Testament.
1: Sure.
0: And so we felt, wow, if the Lord wants to call us by that, even though I didn't care for the name, I mean, it sounded like a like a bad play or something. The circuit shop, you know. Yeah, I remember one time we were going to play at some place like the Whiskey A Go-Go or someplace in L.A., something place like that. It wasn't that place, but like that. And the billboard said, tonight appearing Secondhand X. Yeah. So we got all kind of, you know, screwed up, you know, billboards and stuff. But you know what?
1: I bet. Now, Annie Herring's husband was Buck, right?
0: Right.
1: And so he kind of thought that name up. But I'll bet it got people into the word because, I mean, a certain percentage of people would have gone, Acts, the book of Acts. I'll read chapter 2, you know?
0: Yeah. It's like, I wonder why they named themselves after that book.
1: Yeah.
0: Yeah. I mean, I bet a lot of people poured into it because of that. You're absolutely right.
1: Let me name some names. And some of you, let me encourage everybody listening. We're talking with Matthew Ward. You need to familiarize yourself with the Jesus movement because church history, besides rejoicing over what God has done to bring people to a knowledge of Jesus, I mean, I think church history is very inspiring. This is a very inspiring part of what God did in our nation.
0: Yeah.
1: And many believe, myself included, that we are on the kind of on the doorstep of another great move of God's Holy Spirit. Matt, can I name some names and you just give me your reaction? Tell me about your journey. One of whom, massive, massive hero to me, Phil Keggy.
0: Oh, yeah. Man, Phil is one of my favorite people. We did a tour with him in 19. He played on our second album, I believe it was. And then Buck produced his Love Broke Through album,
1: right,
0: which was, I think, his first release after his What a Day, if I'm not mistaken, which was his first Christian album.
1: Okay.
0: So we were involved with him from pretty early on. And he always amazed me. I would just go out in the studio and he would do overdubs and I would just sit down and watch him play.
1: Oh, yeah.
0: You know, just, you know, I'd leave the studio. I mean, I'd leave the control room, go out in the room where he was actually recording and sit in front of him and just watch him play. You know, it was just it was fascinating. Great stories. I mean, he and I used to skateboard together back in the day. We ran together.
1: Yeah.
0: Did all kinds of nutty stuff when we were young enough to do it.
1: Yeah, just one of the greatest guitar players ever. And I urge you to seek out Phil Keggy's stuff. Tell me about the recording Yahweh.
0: Oh, gosh. I remember bits and that was a long time ago.
1: Phil played on that, right?
0: Yeah. Oh, he sure did. Yeah, he sure did. And Phil was never, he never liked to be in, because he didn't sight read.
1: Yeah.
0: He didn't like to be in the room with the other four guys or whatever playing live, recording live. He liked to come in and overdub stuff after the track was recorded.
1: Sure.
0: And I believe that was the case with that. So when he did a solo work on Yahweh, which was awesome, it was kind of after the fact, but that was what he was comfortable doing. And I don't blame him. I mean, I like doing overdubs with vocals too. So I totally get where he's coming from with that. But that was a fun record. You know, really?
1: Sure. Beautiful.
0: Yeah, I mean, it was good.
1: Okay, here's a name, Arthur Blessett.
0: Yeah.
1: Did you know Arthur?
0: I did know Arthur. Yeah, not really well, but we would run into him when we did events and stuff. He'd be out there with his cross, you know?
1: Yeah. He had a coffee house and a Christian place on the Sunset Strip, didn't he?
0: I believe he did. I wasn't really involved much with that or with him, but I knew him. But I wouldn't say he was a friend, but I was acquainted with who he was and what he was about.
1: Sure, sure. We've got to take a brief break. Matthew Ward of Second Chapter of Acts. His website is matthewward.com, spelled just like it sounds. I tell you what, let's take a break and we're going to come back. Stay tuned, folks. More with Matthew Ward after this brief break.
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9: Victory in battle or national defeat is a choice. God has an answer for victory for all nations who will listen and obey. Hello, I'm Sam Rohrer with another Stand in the Gap Minute. In Deuteronomy 28:7, God said your enemies will come against you but flee seven ways. But Deuteronomy 28:25 said God told Israel, the Lord will cause you to be defeated by your enemies. 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Well, the difference was disobedience. 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When the people and leaders disobeyed, they lost. Obedience to God brings personal and national victory, security from the enemy, and peace. But when pride, arrogancy, and disobedience become embraced, God will bring military defeat. Enemies will arise from within, lawlessness will increase, and freedom turned to bondage. It was true for Israel. It happened. It's true for America today. It's also happening. May God's people turn to Him in repentance today. 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
1: Welcome back to the program. We're going to resume our conversation with Matthew Ward. Very honored to have him. Let me encourage people, please, if you would, to go on the website, alexmcfarland.com. A lot going on. I'm very blessed to be traveling and speaking in a lot of places this fall. As you hear this, I'll probably be in Montana at a family retreat talking about marriage and family from God's perspective. But also, we've got October 3rd, a month from now, we have a Conversations That Matter event on October 3rd about reaching Muslims for Christ. How do you share Jesus and what Christ did on the cross to pay for our sin debt? And God loves the Arabic world, and the Bible says, whosoever will may come. So we've got an event. We will be live streaming it October 3rd. Complete information is at alexmcfarland.com. And so please keep us in prayer as you feel so led. Support, and you can do that online securely. I give God the glory. We just wrapped up our 8th youth camp of the summer. We had more than 400 teenagers since June that received Christ as their Savior. We give them material. We try to help them grow in the Lord. So, folks, we're in it to win it. We love the Lord. We want the whole wide world to know. I'm sure you share that sentiment. Please keep us in prayer and consider supporting what God is doing through this ministry. And also, go to the website, if you would, MatthewWard.com. He's our very special guest. And Matthew, I just want to say how much I appreciate your time and just your stand for Jesus for all these years.
0: Absolutely.
1: I appreciate you very much.
0: Yeah, that's cool. I appreciate you as well.
1: You know, in a way, I mean, we're still, I think, on the ripple effect of the Jesus movement. Mm-hmm. Because as I travel, and I'll throw it back to you, but everywhere I go, it doesn't matter, all 50 states and even Canada, I'll meet people and I'll say, how did you come to the Lord? And many, many people of a certain age will tell stories about how in the early 70s, there was an amazing movement on campuses, a movement among young people, or people might say, well, my mother and dad got saved, you know, at a Billy Graham event in 1973 or something. And, you know, do you still believe, and I do, but do you think we're still benefiting from the ripple effects of the Jesus movement that God began in Southern California so many years ago?
0: I think so. I mean, I think God loves to continue life and expose himself to as many people as he can in a very positive way. I think that whole movement did that. And I think there are aspects of that and different channels that people are operating in that are a direct result of what happened during the as what we call the Jesus movement. I think there's definitely still a ripple effect, if you will, of what God did then is carrying on and being passed down. Kind of neat to see.
1: Sure. Do you think, for those that have only read about it in books, tell us about the turbulence of the late 60s. And does the season in which we're in now feel like that to you all over again? Are there any similarities?
0: Well, you got to realize I was pretty young then, you know.
1: Okay.
0: So it's hard for me to compare the realities of, say, the late 60s with what is current, because the late 60s, I was, you know, 10 years old. Sure. I was born in 58, so 68 out of 10. But I do see some similarities. I see there's a real big difference, though, too. I think, as weird as it sounds, I think we had a better moral compass in the late 60s, by and large, than we do now in this country. I think so many people have said wrong is right and right is wrong lately and are living that way, yeah, and are trying to pass laws that would push that sort of doctrine. When I didn't see it so much in the 60s, what I did see was a rebellion against authority, against the status quo, and wanting to do it differently. There was that. But I just think the compass is a bit screwed up today. Yeah.
1: I would agree. You know, even though in the 60s and early 70s, I mean, there were, you know, there was a lot going on. And frankly, I think one of the worst things to ever happen to the world was the drug revolution of the 60s. Sure. And just let me ask you, who are some of the other artists with whom you've worked that made an especially lasting impression on you? Other musical artists?
0: Oh, sure. One of my favorites, just because I love her heart, and she's such a sweetie, and she's been consistent throughout the years. And we even had her come here about 8 miles from where I live and helped put a concert on that she did. And it's like we had church. It was amazing. Is Nancy Honeytree.
1: Okay.
0: She's made a real impact on me. One of the people that I just loved to be with, because she was sweet and I loved her voice, was Kelly Willard, was another one.
1: Oh, yeah.
0: I mean, there's the obvious biggies, you know, Keith Green. You know, I loved, yeah, Andre Crouch was great. We got along great. But those were the guys, yeah, you know, and Keggy was always fun to be around and have stories, make them laugh and whatnot. So, you know, I was fortunate to be involved with just about anybody that had any foot in the door with any kind of, you know, say in that industry. So it was fun.
1: We're almost out of time, but talk to us about Vietnam. I know you're going there soon.
0: We will be there very soon. And
1: right.
0: I don't like to throw out dates because then that lets people know when to break into my house, you know. But
1: yeah, sure.
0: But soon. And the thing I love about it is it's an organization called World Challenge. It's been around forever. It was started by David Wilkerson, crossing the switchblade.
1: Yeah, sure.
0: Et cetera. Well, one of his sons, Gary Wilkerson, is one of my best friends. I've known him for probably 48 years. We're going to go over. My wife and I are going with them, he and his wife, Kelly. They have some orphanages there that we're going to check out. We kind of want to get more involved with kind of some of what they're doing over there, because they've transitioned more into a what they call pure religion, taking care of the widows and the orphans.
1: Yeah.
0: I mean, it's in the Bible, you know.
1: Yes, it is.
0: Oh, it's right there. And so we want to be front and center with that. As we get older, it's something that we can look at and think we can handle doing. And so we're going to go over there just to kind of check out, you know, how they do what they're doing and, you know, how could we make things better or help them make things better. It's just an overview deal right, yeah, now, but it's going to be powerful, I think.
1: Well, when you get back, I want you to come back on and tell us what God is doing. And, you know, in the meantime, I know your biography came out a few years ago.
0: Yeah.
1: What's the title of your book, by the way?
0: It's called My Second Chapter.
1: Clever title.
0: There you go.
1: There you go. We're almost out of time here. Brother, on behalf of millions of listeners, thank you.
0: Oh, absolutely. I loved it.
1: Loved and appreciated. And we'll talk again soon, I hope. Alex McFarland here. What a joy to visit with the people God is using in such creative ways. Matthew Ward among them. And remember, folks, Jesus is as close by as a prayer. And your labor in the Lord is not in vain. We'll see you next time.
2: 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That's 1-877-YESGOD-1. Thanks for joining us. 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
12: The Democrats are set to spend $100, $200, $300 million this midterm election cycle coming up in November. Typically, historically, the president's party, if they're in control of the House or the Senate, they typically lose control. There's only been a few occasions in the last 50 years where that hasn't happened.
13: You mentioned me, Walker, that earlier that Democrats, Hollywood, there's been a lot of money in Texas, right, to try to knock off.
12: Yeah. Tens of millions.
13: Try to win that Senate seat
12: between Paxton.
13: Paxton and Tallarico. That's one to watch. There's another one to watch in Michigan. I'm talking about Senate races. And Maine, there are races to watch all over the country. But those three, the Republicans really need to win those three to maintain their majority in the Senate. As I said before, the House of Representatives, I'll be shocked if the Republicans maintain control of the House. However, the Senate is where all the action is because that's where federal judges are confirmed or not. You've got the veto power there. You've got a lot if you just maintain control of the Senate. So we'll see what happens. But you're right. The Democrats are spending, I don't know how much the Republicans are spending, but the Democrats feel like this is their moment.
12: Yeah, just in Texas, Tallarico has $20 million cash on hand right now. So that's going to be a $100-plus million race just in Texas when you look at both candidates. But President Trump said he's going to run as if he's on the ballot.
13: Right.
12: So he's going to be stumping for all of these Republicans, both in Congress and the Senate, over the next few months before the November midterms. Check out iVoterGuide.com. That's where we're evaluating thousands of candidates, some of the best research in the country from a Christian viewpoint. iVoterGuide.com. Check it out, and we'll see you in November on the midterm election night.
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15: This week on the weekend edition of Washington Watch, remembering 9/11, will AI take over the world, and the abortion drug back in court? Greetings, fellow patriots. I am David Salkeld, and I'm a constitutional conservative, Christian husband, and Reagan Republican. A little later from our Wednesday show, Washington Watch Live guest host Casey Harper spoke with Christopher Mills of Louisiana to gain insight into the Mifepristone case before the Fifth Circuit Court of Appeals. But first, on Thursday, Casey talked with retired Lieutenant Colonel Bob McGinnis about recent polling showing the importance of knowing about and remembering the events of September 11th. Here's how Casey got that interview started.
16: Colonel McGinnis, welcome back to Washington Watch.
17: Oh, thanks, Casey.
16: So before we dive into some analysis here, I have to bring this up. You were at Family Research Council on 9/11 in person, serving vice president as vice president for policy. When you look back on that day and the aftermath, what stands out most to you?
17: Well, we were having a staff meeting, Casey, in the media center. I'd just come back from overseas where intelligence officials said that they expected something very significant against the United States based on terrorist levels. And so that morning, someone walked in and said at after 9 o'clock in the morning that the Twin Towers had been struck by an airplane. And it wasn't but a few minutes later We heard an explosion in the distance, which ended up being the Pentagon. And then, of course, the streets of Washington filled with sirens and people. And, you know, the day, you know, really turned upside down, especially for me, in part because, you know, I was talking about the things that I knew about terrorism. I never expected to, you know, fill the entire day with that sort of, you know, dialogue and interviews. But it was a very significant day.
16: You know, everyone kind of remembers where they were when 9/11 happened, assuming they're old enough to remember. But I think many people have maybe forgotten the source. And you hear a lot of people raising questions. We've covered on the show, there's sort of a recasting of the narrative around 9/11. So I'll put this question to you. How does the threat of radical Islam today compare to 25 years ago?
17: Well, the threat hasn't gone away, but it's not nearly as significant as it was then, in part because we've gone after them in their own territory. And of course, we put defensive measures in the United States, such as Homeland Security, that pursues that sort of issue. But it's still serious. It is persistent. It is still ideological. But fortunately, the threat is more decentralized. It's really morphed into a kind of a digital connection. There aren't training camps like we used to see in the, you know, late 90s, and it's less dependent upon that sort of thing. But, you know, it's not a problem that's going to go away completely, but it has dwarfed itself in comparison to, you know, some of the other things we face today.
16: No training camps we know of, but the point is well taken. I mentioned that CBS News poll that found only 48% of Americans believe the U.S. is adequately prepared to deal with a terrorist attack. Why do you think they feel that way, and do you think they're right?
17: Well, in part, it's because of the millions of people that came into this country illegally under the Biden administration that had, you know, some pretty bad backgrounds. And so as a result, we have to deal with that as well. And some of those were terrorists, no doubt, or at least had sympathetic terrorist, you know, inclinations. So that's something we have to take into account.
16: Well, you sort of mentioned that there's not training camps for terrorists anymore, but you've become an expert on AI. You've written many books about it. At this point, we've had you on the Outstanding podcast to talk about the artificial intelligence and the threats there. But I've never made the connection between terrorism, radical Islamic terrorism, and AI. It doesn't even have to be radical Islamic, but it is the week of 9/11. Do you think that's a real threat? I mean, as AI gets more and more powerful and more widespread, we've seen AI escape. Do you think that this could get into the wrong hands?
17: No, there's no question about it. In fact, there's an article in today's New York Times that talks about Anthropic trying to, you know, shut down users of its Claude GPT in order to make biological weapons. Now, it's suspicious. I don't know that it's confirmed by, you know, authorities, but artificial intelligence, Casey, is a tool, whoever uses it, and it can be used for both good and for evil. And no doubt, you know, terrorist groups, small radical nations, you know, criminal syndicates can use this for cyber warfare, certainly for autonomous systems like drones, and attack, you know, airplanes like they tried to apparently against President Zelensky here recently. They can go after people in stadiums, you know, nuclear weapons. There's no limit to how you can use artificial intelligence to make the novice into an expert in the deployment of deadly means that are going to, you know, for whatever political reasons, ideological reasons, or, you know, some other excuse, maybe a wealth excuse or blackmail. So these are very, very serious capabilities.
16: Yeah, it's a pretty ominous picture, and you gave some pretty striking examples: drones, stadiums. I think it's kind of feasible to wrap your mind around that. I want to ask you, what about hacking and the potential for hacking of infrastructure or shutting down the entire energy grid or hospitals or even, you know, using our AI to drain bank accounts, to attack the financial system? Is that realistic? Is that a Hollywood projection, or is there something to that?
17: No, it's very realistic. Recently, the FBI, NSA, and others published a report that indicated that especially some Chinese hackers, probably with the the permission of the Chinese government, went after some infrastructure. Now they can plant malware inside our electric grid or our water systems. We've already had a problem in 7 states with water systems being infiltrated by AI entities. So this is the new world we live in. We can be attacked on infrastructure or bank accounts. No wonder, most of us are now using a second way of getting into our accounts and trying to put up firewalls to prevent outside hackers. And these hackers now have tools that only a few years ago were only imaginable. And they're incredibly effective. And so we'll probably end up going to 3 or 4 levels of protection in the not so distant future in order to protect our personal wealth as well as our safety in a country that is now the target of all sorts of nefarious characters around the world.
16: A little over a minute left. We've painted a grim picture, escalating problems, but what are the solutions here?
17: Well, the solutions are you need guardrails, you need good defensive mechanisms, you need some international cooperation. We need to get Congress to pass some laws. They haven't passed a single law that's useful in what I've just described. The Trump administration's made a number of measures that are important, but they aren't the color of law as yet. So the international community has to come to agreement that there's got to be some off-limit areas. And I would hope that on the 24th of September, when President Xi is here with President Trump in Washington, that they'll discuss these sorts of things. We need an international regimen on how to deal with this. Otherwise, these renegades, terrorists, criminals, or rogue nations are going to take advantage of this new capability, and it's going to be to our all to our disadvantage.
16: Well, it's hard to imagine trusting some of these nations to keep the rules that we set in place, but maybe that's our only option. We have to leave it there. Retired Lieutenant Colonel Bob McGinnis, thanks for coming on. Really appreciate it.
17: Thanks, Casey.
16: Well, coming up, we're going to dive deeper into the issue of AI with Texas Congressman Nathaniel Moran. You don't want to miss it. This is an important conversation. Stick around.
18: America. What formed the fabric of our freedom? What stitched together the hearts of those that fastened the stars and stripes? 250 years ago, our founding fathers penned the invisible words woven within every heart, that all men are created equal, that they are endowed by their Creator with certain unalienable rights, that among these are life, liberty, and the pursuit of happiness. Unite with others who will pledge to defend these eternal truths today at Family Research Council's Pray Vote Stand Summit, September 24th to the 26th at Cornerstone Chapel outside Washington, D.C. In 1776, our country declared independence in reliance upon divine providence. In 2026, in the same spirit, we'll declare dependence upon God by gathering for a time of prayer, inspiration, and action. 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
16: Welcome back to Washington Watch. I'm your guest host, Casey Harper, filling in for Tony today. Thanks for tuning in. Just a reminder, our Pray Vote Stand Summit is just 2 weeks away. It'll take place September 24th to the 26th at Cornerstone Chapel in Leesburg, Virginia. That's just outside of D.C. We'd love to have you there. I'll be there. We'd love to see you. For details and to register, text SUMMIT to 67742. That's SUMMIT to 67742. All right, this week, a researcher with the AI company Anthropic said he was leaving the AI industry and accused OpenAI and Anthropic of racing toward AI advancements without acting responsibly. Now, this development comes as a government cybersecurity advisory has been released that revealed that several China-based AI companies are stealing American AI tech at an industrial scale. Well, what do these developments suggest about where we are when it comes to AI, and what needs to happen here? Well, joining us now to discuss this and more is Congressman Nathaniel Moran, a member of the House Ways and Means Committee and the Select Committee on the Chinese Communist Party. He represents the 1st Congressional District of my home state of Texas. Congressman, welcome back to Washington Watch.
19: Hi, Casey. Great to be with you. I'm coming to you from Dallas, Texas at the RNC convention.
16: Well, that's great. I'd love to ask you before we dive into AI about that convention in Dallas. Can you share with us, you know, what have you been seeing and hearing at the convention so far?
19: Yeah, we've had some great speeches. Really, the drawing of the stark contrast between capitalism and communism, the ideas of President Trump and the American people of freedom and faith and liberty. And yesterday, we heard a great speech from the lieutenant governor nominee Shannon from Oklahoma, who said three things. He said he was guided in his life by Christianity, by the Constitution, by capitalism. I thought really that was a remarkable speech from the youngest Speaker of the House in Oklahoma that's now running to be the lieutenant governor there. Really set the stage for the difference between the Republican Party and the Democratic Party.
16: You know, when you hear the Democrats talking so much about socialism these days, and many of them who aren't socialists being really unwilling to condemn it, I guess you're not really overstating the case here.
19: Oh no, I'm not overstating the case. They're leaning into it. I mean, they are consistently with every election getting further and further to the left and moving directly into communism. We got to call it what it is. It is communism versus capitalism. It is a rationality versus irrationality. And frankly, we're headed down a bad path if we do not reelect a Republican Congress, a Republican Senate, and make sure that President Trump continues the great wins he's had in the last 2 years.
16: You know, there's plenty of socialist, communist countries you could happily move to, but that's just my opinion. What do I know? I do want to ask you, this is pretty interesting. Democratic Senator John Fetterman of Pennsylvania gave Republicans a surprise visit last night. He appeared on video. He praised his Republican counterpart, Senator Dave McCormick. He touted working with President Trump. What's your response to that?
19: Yeah, what incredible courage Senator Fetterman showed by doing that, and how remarkable it is to, as a Democratic sitting senator, come to a Republican convention and introduce your friend, somebody that he works with consistently and he talked about as a close friend and somebody that he's willing to work with. I'm not sure he's going to get quite the good reception when he goes back to Washington, D.C. from his Democratic colleagues, but you know what? We'll take him on our side.
16: Yeah, sometimes you can measure someone by their enemies, and maybe that's the case here. I do want to ask you about something we talked about in the last segment, and that is the dangers of artificial intelligence. Now, you recently traveled to Berkeley to hear directly from these AI safety leaders. What was your takeaway there?
19: Yeah, the takeaway is we have to take this seriously. We have to approach this AI topic with seriousness, with prudence, with wisdom, with actual courage to get something done quickly. And it's going to have to be a bipartisan solution. And I don't think there is partisanship formed already on this issue. And we need to keep it from being so, because AI is a great technology, and we've got to keep it under human control. I filed a bill called the AI Incident Reporting Act earlier this summer. And then I have a bipartisan bill with Ted Lieu called the AI Kill Switch Bill that would help to bring some of these incidences to the forefront for us to understand what's happening more quickly from the industry themselves as a mandatory reporting through the AI Incident Reporting Act, and then to the AI Kill Switch Bill, have a kill switch in place so that if these models get out of line and get beyond human control, we can turn them off, we can roll back the user access, we can do the things we need to do to protect human safety and our control.
16: Yeah, and I think these concerns are not unwarranted. And I'm really glad to hear that you and your colleagues are talking about it. I mentioned just at the top of this segment that a researcher with the AI company Anthropic said he was leaving his industry over this, and he's accusing OpenAI and Anthropic of being irresponsible by making these developments and not considering safety. I mean, that's pretty alarming, isn't it?
19: Well, these instances are certainly alarming, and I don't know the relationship between this guy and his company, and so I'm not going to comment specifically about his departure, except to say this, that we appreciate and want to incentivize innovation. There's no reason to slow the innovation down, but we need to put some guardrails on it to keep it safe as it continues along the way. I give people the analogy all the time. You can drive your car faster if it has a brake in the car. If you don't have a brake in the car, you can't drive it very fast. We want innovation to be fast-paced, but we also want to have a brake, to slow down when necessary, to stop when necessary, to pull off the side of the road when it's absolutely necessary for national security interests, for the public safety interests. And that's what my bills do. Again, we don't want to stifle innovation, and these companies have been good to disclose these instances when they've happened, but we want to make sure that that continues in the future.
16: Well, that makes a lot of sense. But there's also the issue of potential bad actors like China, which is stealing American AI tech, which we now know is coming at a huge industrial scale, according to, you know, recent reports we've seen from the federal government. As a member of the House Select Committee on the Chinese Communist Party, how big of a concern is this to you, and how do we address it?
19: It's a massive concern. China is using old techniques to this new technology. They've always been the chief thief of our technologies, and then they've gone back to undercut us in their own country by subsidizing that industry and then coming back to America. So we need to stop them. They're using this process of distillation to take our innovations and then to go back and recreate them. We can do that through some export controls, through some trade negotiations, through a lot of discussions, because I think China recognizes quickly that recursive self-improvement is as much of a danger to, or more than a danger to, their command economy and to their communist government than it is to our government. So they have a stake to come to the table and agree to some parameters, maybe some international principles that will guide AI going forward. We have to have those discussions. We had similar discussions with our adversary Russia when it came to, and the Soviet Union when it came to a nuclear arms race. We need to have that same discussion with the Chinese and others around the world to make sure that we can agree on a set of principles that will guide AI development in the future. But right now, we've got the strength to force them to agree to things that we need them to.
16: Yeah, it's a great point. I think an apt comparison to the arms race. We have to leave it there. Thanks for joining us, Texas Congressman Nathaniel Moran. Appreciate it. Coming up, more Washington Watch after the break. Stick around.
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16: To Washington Watch, I'm your guest host, Casey Harper, filling in for Tony today. Thanks for tuning in. Just a reminder, our Pray, Vote, Stand Summit is less than 2 weeks away. It'll take place September 24th to the 26th at Cornerstone Chapel in Leesburg, Virginia. That's just outside D.C. So be sure to join us. We'd love to have you. For details and to register, text SUMMIT to 67742. That's SUMMIT to 67742. All right, back to business. Earlier today, a three-judge panel of the Fifth Circuit Court of Appeals heard oral arguments in Louisiana's abortion drug case against the U.S. Food and Drug Administration, the FDA. Now, Louisiana is asking the court to require the FDA to restore the in-person dispensing requirement for the abortion drug mifepristone. You have to go to a doctor to get the drug. That was removed by the previous administration. As a result of the Biden-era policy, out-of-state abortionists have been mailing mifepristone to residents of states, even states with pro-life laws. Louisiana alone, there are reportedly about 1,000 abortions taking place a month due to mifepristone being mailed into the state. So how did today's arguments go? Well, joining us now to fill us in is constitutional lawyer Christopher Mills, who worked with FRC on the amicus brief we filed in support of Louisiana. He's the founder of Sparrow Law LLC, and he was a former law clerk to Supreme Court Justice Clarence Thomas. Chris, welcome back to Washington Watch.
26: Thanks. Good to be here.
16: It's good to have you. I want to get, you're the expert here. What were your takeaways and your reaction to this morning's oral arguments?
26: Sure. So what was happening this morning was an argument before the Fifth Circuit Court of Appeals in New Orleans. That's a court that's one level below the Supreme Court. Initially, the district court in Louisiana had said, hey, I agree with Louisiana that the FDA rushed this decision and didn't, you know, cross all their T's and dot all their I's when under the Biden administration they relaxed the in-person requirement. But the district court said, I'm not going to do something about it because the FDA says they are re-reviewing that decision. So that was what was up at the Fifth Circuit. The Fifth Circuit's consideration was shaded by the fact that the Fifth Circuit earlier had said, actually, because the FDA didn't do what it was supposed to, we're going to go ahead and enjoin that 2023 rule, and the Supreme Court had stayed that action. So a lot of the argument today at the Fifth Circuit focused on what the Fifth Circuit should do with the fact that the Supreme Court stayed it. And it was a rocky morning, I would say, for the state in terms of the questions that Louisiana was getting asked by the judges. Two of the judges were appointed by President Obama, one by President George W. Bush, and overwhelmingly they focused on the technical issue of whether the state had standing rather than on whether the FDA was right to remove the in-person dispensing requirement.
16: So that's the technical side and very well explained. But what is the kind of the big picture argument here? FRC has filed amicus briefs in support of Louisiana's legal fight. You had a huge hand in that. Can you share what we argued in those briefs?
26: Sure. So I would say we had two main points. The first is on this sort of question about standing. As Louisiana said, it's facing an extra, you know, 1,000 abortions every month because of the abortion pill. You know, that was the whole point of the Biden administration's rollback of the in-person dispensing requirement. That's the whole reason the drug manufacturers were there today arguing in court, because they are benefited when their product gets to go out through the mail in the hundreds of thousands, really, across the nation for women to be put at risk by having these abortions via pill happen at home without medical supervision. So we said, our first argument was, hey, the state has to have a standing to sue the FDA here, because they're on the hook for all these medical expenses that happen through Medicaid and other programs when these women who are taking dangerous drugs show up in the emergency room or in hospitals because they've been harmed by this pill arriving through the mail. So that was our first point. Our second point is that this is dangerous. And the fact that women are you know, having these negative repercussions shows that the pill is dangerous. It shouldn't be dispensed without an in-person requirement. It opens the door when you can mail it to partner violence and partner coercion, because you don't even have to really necessarily be the woman who would be using the pill to be able to get it online. So there have been horrendous stories of boyfriends or others, you know, getting the pill and using it to induce an abortion against what the woman would have desired. And all of that is a function of the removal of this in-person dispensing requirement. And so that's what's really at issue. And it was disappointing at some level that the Fifth Circuit just was not addressing that in the argument today.
16: Yeah, I mean, it's not even really trying to ban abortion. This is not some kind of end all abortion in Louisiana. This is saying, hey, if you want an abortion pill, you have to see a doctor. And that's what's getting so much pushback. It raises really questions about the motives of those who don't want women to see doctors and get, you know, even oversight as they do something, because we have evidence that, of course, it's not only fatal to the baby when the mother takes it, but it can also be very harmful for the mother. I want to play a clip from this morning, get your reaction to it. This is from the Solicitor General. Take a listen.
0: Look at Dr. Parise's declaration, because she doesn't just give you high-level data. She gives you real-life reports of patients she's treating, including patients like one that was at 19 weeks gestation when she took mifepristone, which is 9 weeks past FDA's suggested limit of 10 weeks. And as a result, these people are having to go to the emergency room and have suction DNCs to complete the abortion because mifepristone can't do that. That's real life on the ground. That is the human element of this case. And that is why we have so vehemently defended our sovereign prerogative to regulate abortion free from federal interference.
16: So you mentioned that this morning was focused on the technical side, but what I heard there was the human element. How do you think those two weighed against each other today?
26: Yeah, I think the Solicitor General did a great job trying to bring it back and point out the real world consequences this has. You know, the in-person dispensing requirement, removing it means that there's no way for somebody on the internet to tell how far along in pregnancy the woman is. There's no way to diagnose an ectopic pregnancy. So, you know, I think the Solicitor General, because of the Fifth Circuit's focus, was using that to say, hey, we know there are women being harmed from that, and because we, the state, are paying for medical treatment in a lot of cases, we have an injury there. But again, the Fifth Circuit seemed more concerned about the technical issues of standing and what it meant for the Supreme Court to have stayed its action here. And so I, you know, unfortunately would not be optimistic that there's going to be any change in the near term, at least coming from the courts.
16: All right. Well, thanks for that analysis, and thanks for joining us today, constitutional lawyer Christopher Mills.
26: Thanks for having me.
15: Well, unfortunately, that's all the time we have for today. I'm David Salkel, thanking you for being with us. 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
1: You may not stand behind a pulpit or have a ministry name on your business card, but if you know Jesus Christ, you are an evangelist. Paul asked us plainly, how will they believe in him whom they have not heard? And how will they hear without a preacher? That word preacher doesn't mean a seminary-trained pastor. It means anyone willing to open their mouth and tell what they know. The signs of the times are impossible to ignore, from societal unrest to advancing technology. People all around you are searching for answers, and God has positioned you right where you are for this exact moment. Friends, don't wait for someone more qualified. Don't wait for the right moment. The rapture could come today. It's our calling to urgently share the good news before it's too late. This is Tim Moore wishing you Godspeed.
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3: This is the Middle East Report, your connection to the people, places, and the land of Israel. 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And we try to bring you the truth every single weekend here on American Family Radio. On this edition of the Middle East Report, we're going to be talking about a lot of current events that are happening, like the Israeli upcoming elections and the war between the United States and Iran and much more. So hold on. You're going to really enjoy this edition of the Middle East Report. Our guest today is Dr. Baruch Korman. He is the founder and worldwide Bible teacher of Love Israel. This is an incredible organization that helps you understand the Bible, the Word of God, verse by verse. And they've got a wonderful program called Lost in Translation that's heard on radio and cable networks worldwide by millions of people. The teachings of Dr. Baruch Korman are heard in multiple languages. Baruch, thank you for joining me right there from the land of Israel. It is good to connect with you again, my friend.
4: 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Thank you for this opportunity.
3: Baruch, a lot of people may not know about Love Israel. 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Tell us about Love Israel and what you guys do.
4: We have numerous conferences throughout the world. We just got back from having a conference in Romania, which went well. We also, just before that, took a few days to be in Singapore and had a conference there. Then we came over to the States, where we were in Colorado, and then a few other places as well. So we keep busy. We also work with Bible colleges throughout the world, and partnering with them for sharing many courses that we hold as well.
3: Well, you offer free teachings on the Word of God, verse by verse, both in audio form and video form, that people can get when they go to loveisrael.org, loveisrael.org. You can go to that website and you can get more information about this verse-by-verse Bible teaching. You are going to learn so much, and you're going to understand the context of the Bible, the history, all of that, and the original language of the Bible, because that's what Baruch does. He's sharing from the original language and just giving you a deeper understanding of the Bible that way. So I want to encourage you, please go to loveisrael.org and find out more about this incredible ministry and organization on what they are doing to help people go deeper into God's Word. Baruch, we want to talk about some of the current events that are happening right now in Israel and, you know, around the world. One of the things here at the top that a lot of people who are listening right now, it may not be on their agenda. In fact, I would say most people don't have this on their radar, but that is the Israel upcoming elections. There is an election that's going to take place in October, and you've got the Prime Minister Netanyahu, who is one of the longest serving prime ministers, I think, in history. And there is you know, some thoughts that he may not be prime minister any longer after this election. And you got the conservatives, it's can be very, very confusing when it comes to, you know, the elections there in Israel. Can you kind of

0: just lay things out in simple terms for people who don't understand all that stuff, all the politics there in Israel and what's going on with this upcoming election?
1: Well, first of all, we do not vote for a candidate as you do in America. What we do is we vote for a political party. And those political parties usually represent a philosophy. They have a policy. They have an agenda. And therefore, you select the party that best fits with your own individual views. And I would say this, no one knows what the election's going to take place, what's going to happen. But I will say this, many people are very disappointed with how Prime Minister Netanyahu has handled two things, has handled primarily the war, the conflict with Hamas in Gaza. And the reason why they're unhappy with that is the policy that they began with was no food, no water, no electricity, no anything until the hostages were originally 250 some hostages were released. They were going to put pressure on them. But that lasted about 4 hours. And under Netanyahu's leadership, Israel agreed to put massive amounts of food into Gaza, despite what you hear from so many other sources that they tell you that it was a humanitarian crisis and such. All of that is false. Israeli soldiers took video where they went to the different shuks, the different outdoor marketplaces, and videotape how much food was actually there. So much false information, as you pointed out earlier. The second thing that was very disappointing is that these northern communities of Israel suffered greatly because of Hezbollah that is based in Lebanon. And we saw day after day on Israeli news, of course it's in Hebrew, how military experts were saying to Netanyahu what needs to be done to stop Hezbollah from attacking these northern communities. What was their advice? You have to attack Beirut. Now, Netanyahu is an individual that always says, I know how to handle international pressure. I can overcome it. But I would suggest that he did not do that. He capitulated greatly in not attacking Beirut, not doing what the military experts said needed to be done in order to bring an end to Hezbollah's attack on these northern communities in Israel. So many people are frustrated with that and don't understand how his rhetoric is one thing, but his actions are very, very different.
0: Well, there are several different candidates that are vying for seats there in the Knesset, and whoever, I guess, gets the most seats or the coalition will be the prime minister. So here in the United States, you know, we have an election, and maybe, you know, in a week after the election, we might know who all the winners are. There in Israel, you know, it might be 10 or 15 days before everybody, you know, does the negotiating before you know what's going on there in Israel. So it can be very, very complicated. And I just want to ask people to pray for all of this. And as you said, there does seem to be some great dissatisfaction with the current prime minister. And it seems like there's a lot of that right there on the ground there in Israel. Let's turn to the United States elections, Baruch. We have something very, very interesting and concerning going on here in our country, where you have democratic socialists, communists, if you will, joining with Islamists in putting forth candidates for, you know, high office here in the United States. What are your thoughts about that as someone who is Jewish, who loves Yeshua, Jesus, and lives there in the land of Israel?
1: Well, it's very disheartening, because what you find is that these Islamists are finding a home within one particular party. And again, as you pointed out, they tend to be socialists, they tend to be communists. And what we find here is that socialism and communism usually leads to the oppression of people. And that's what the Islamists are about. They are not interested in blessing or helping. You know, we have so infrequently, when we talk about Christian organizations, there's numerous hospitals that Christians fund and produce and operate and find. But the problem is we don't see that in among the Muslims, among those who are loyal to Islam. They're not interested in building these foundations to be a blessing. But what do? Well, they focus, and here again, this may be an oversimplification, but we see that Islam tends to be associated with terroristic activity. And so this oppression is not surprising at all. And unfortunately, it's finding a home in one of the political parties in the United States.
0: Baruch, do you think that Christians here in this country are sleeping a little bit when it comes to the threat of Islamists on our country? We see, you know, in some parts of our country, entire communities being built that are Muslim and Islamist. And do you think we are not, you know, aware of this enough and not doing enough to come against what's going on here in our country?
1: I do agree with this problem that people tend to be more interested in their own lives, and I understand this, and interested in their children and such. And we can all agree with that. But sometimes that causes people to not pay attention to what's going on in different communities, in their state, in their neighborhoods and such. And this is very, again, disheartening, and it's going to reap some very poor consequences, in my opinion, in the near future.
0: How much of this is spiritual when we're talking about what's happening here in our country and with, you know, radical Islam?
1: Well, when we look at the term that everyone knows, in Hebrew we say hasatan, the adversary. And what we find here is adversity or suffering or grief is what Satan loves to cause. And I would say the same thing in regard to Islam. They are a so-called religion. I would discount that. I see Islam as a political movement that masquerades as a religion. I don't see it as a religion at all. It's not interested in blessing, helping, eliminating suffering, anything like that. So it's a political movement, and that's why we have countries that are Islamic states. So it's very disheartening to see individuals not paying attention to what's going on in their states or sometimes in their communities.
0: What should we do as Christians? I mean, should we just ignore this, or what are we to do about this?
1: Well, if we look, for example, according to the prophet Zechariah, he says over and over, execute justice. So we need to be first and foremost concerned with justice. And what I would say is that when we look at the Islamists, they're not about justice. They are about exploitation, oppression. And here again, we'll probably get into a little information about the Iranian war with America and with Israel. And what we have seen is this, that those who are doing the negotiations, they have no problem with lying, deceiving, saying one thing and doing something totally different. And it's been, again, disappointing from my aspect to see President Trump, who is bending over backwards. And what we see here in Israel is all of this ceasefire, all of this is only strengthening Iran and, again, causing America to be exploited by these deceivers and individuals that cannot be trusted, that are not committed to truth or to honoring the commitments that they make.
0: Let's turn to the USA-Iran war. As you just mentioned that, and the implications for Israel, the United States, and the world. What are your thoughts about how this war is going, where you think it's going to lead or end?
1: Well, I hope it does end, but I can tell you it's not going to end until President Trump understands that the way that war should end. Now, when we look at World War II, we have a great example that Dwight Eisenhower, he wanted an unconditional surrender. I've heard President Trump mention this in regard to the Iranians, but they're not going to surrender freely. They're going to have to be forced to surrender. And this is going to take much more action. Personally, and I think this is true for many people who come from a military background, the ones that I hear speaking in Israel on the Israeli news, they are confused that America's not doing more to put pressure, military pressure, upon Israel. We've heard so many times that President Trump has threatened to go after their power grid, their energy resources. He threatens that, but he never does it. And when Israel went after some of the oil fields, President Trump was very displeased with what Israel has done. I think that there's a disconnect. I believe that Israel is much more capable of doing what's necessary to bring Iran to a surrender. America's capable, but I don't know if they have the stomach for doing what's necessary to bringing about this unconditionally surrender.
0: I think it's very interesting that Iran has not shot ballistic missiles toward Israel in a while. Now, they've shot them towards Bahrain and Jordan and other Gulf countries, but when it comes to Israel, they've kind of stayed silent on that in sending missiles, and I think it's because they know what's going to happen if they decide, you know, to send some ballistic missiles toward Israel, although I have heard that there is some concern about some kind of surprise attack from Iran or something, but Israel is absolutely fully prepared, I would assume.
1: We are, and I would say this. The reason why Iran has not sent ballistic missiles to Israel is because the defense minister, Katz is his name, he has said exactly what Israel's response is going to be in regard to any aggression from Iran to Israel's soil. And he said the same thing. We're going after the energy structure, the power grid, the oil fields, and Israel has done it before, and we're very capable of doing it. I think something that many people miss out on is that Iran has no capability to defend themselves. Now, they can launch ballistic missiles at American bases in Jordan and other places, but they don't have any ability, they have no air defense that they can put up any resistance against what either America is going to do or Israel is going to do. I don't know why both countries are not doing more to bring this war to a conclusion. The longer it goes, the more that people are suffering. And I'm not talking about Israelis suffering. I'm talking about the Iranian people. Oh, as believers, we are sympathetic for the Iranian people's plight, what they've gone through for 47 years. But nothing is being done by America nor Israel in doing what's necessary to bring this war to a conclusion.
0: We're talking to Dr. Baruch Korman, who is the head of Love Israel, a worldwide Bible teaching ministry and organization. You can find out more about them when you go to loveisrael.org, loveisrael.org. I have a couple of more things I want to talk to you about, Baruch. One item here is probably, you know, not on the radar of a lot of people, but there is an interesting thing going on between Israel and England right now, and it has to do with what the world calls the West Bank, but biblically is Judea and Samaria. Can you bring us up to speed on this little thing that's going on right now between Israel and England?
1: Well, it's not a little thing. It's growing a conflict between these two countries. And the reason is very simple. When you mention biblically the terms Judea and Samaria, what the world calls the West Bank, from a European Union, from the position of the United Nations, any Jew that lives there, they see this as illegal and that the Jewish people are occupying. Now, what I would say is this. I think we need to form our opinions based upon scripture, not on adverse political views. And what I mean by that is this. You know, hopefully, every Christian that's listening, what are we waiting for? What are we looking forward to? The establishment of the kingdom of God. And when we look at, and I'll give you a very simple and short prophecy, talking about the prophecy of Obadiah, What we find there is this. Until Jewish people inhabit specific places in the land, and these places are not just within Israel, not just Judea and Samaria, but we see, for example, places in Lebanon, also places in Jordan, and also in Egypt. So if we really want peace and we're interested in the kingdom of God, Jewish people need to spread out. Here's the problem. When we look at the United Nations, their plan for peace is a smaller Israel. That's not biblical. Biblically speaking, God is going to expand the borders of Israel, and we know what they are. They are from the river of Egypt. We don't know what river it's speaking of, but it just simply says the river of Egypt unto the Euphrates River, and therefore Israel, biblically, for the kingdom to come, has to be expanded. This is not what Great Britain wants. This is not what the United Nations wants or the European Union. And therefore, they call all of these individuals that in Hebrew, the Hitnachalim, the settlers, they see that they are illegal. And I think this is the big problem. They do not allow Jewish people to live freely and choose where they live. And they're not interested in a biblical fulfillment. They're more interested in their political rhetoric.
0: So England is putting sanctions on Israel, the things that are produced there, and it is just a really big deal right now. Israel has shut down the Jerusalem consulate office of England in East Jerusalem, and it's getting bigger and bigger, so we'll just have to see where this goes, Baruch. And again, it all comes down to whose land is it? Well, we know whose land it is, given to the Jewish people by God through a covenant. And unfortunately, you've got people like the politicians there in England who can't even control what's going on there with the radical Islamists trying to tell Israel, you know, what to do about some new things that are going to be built there in what the world calls the West Bank, and they're really upset about that. So we'll have to watch that story. Well, I want to wrap things up right now and just give you ample time to talk about some of the very special days that are coming up there in Israel with Sukkot and many other things that are happening, these appointed days by the Lord there in Israel. Tell us what's going on here in the next several days and month.
1: Well, we have the Feast of Trumpets, then to be followed by Yom Kippur, and then the Feast of Tabernacles. And there's another one that so many times people forget about. It's called Shemini Atzeret, which means the eighth day assembly. And it's one of the most spiritual of the days. And by the way, Hamas understood that because they attacked Israel. That October 7th was indeed Shemini Atzeret, that eighth day assembly, and it has a kingdom connection. So they chose that day for a reason, to show that they are opposed to the kingdom of God. And again, these appointed days, and I appreciate what you just mentioned, they are not Jewish days. They are the Lord's appointed days. I like what you said. I think that's so important, and that means they're scriptural, and therefore they have relevance for believers today. They speak about what God has done, but there's also a future fulfillment of these appointed days that are going to have kingdom implications. So we should acknowledge these days, understand these days from what's said in the Bible, and realize that they are a shadow of what is coming. And I think that's so important.
0: We just have a few minutes left, and one of the big appointed days is Sukkot, or I guess the Festival of Booths. I'm not sure if that's correct or not in saying that, but briefly, what is that? And just a little application to believers in Jesus.
1: Well, we see that holiday is mentioned in John's Gospel, chapter 7. And what we see here is that holiday is challenging the Jewish people, but not just Jewish people, all of God's people, both Jew and Gentile alike, that have faith in the God of Israel and believes in his gospel, to not trust in self, but rather to trust in God, to depend upon Him, to rely upon Him. And we remember during that holiday of 7 days, we remember God's faithfulness to the children of Israel in the wilderness, in that desert, where God gave them manna. God provided water from a rock. The Bible says that rock is Christ. And so there's a New Testament understanding for all of these holidays. And again, good advice, because we need to remember that these appointed days usually speak to a future kingdom fulfillment. Let me just conclude by saying this. Messiah, when we look at John chapter 7, he was saying, I'm not going up to Jerusalem now. Well, no sooner did he say that, what did he do? He went up to Jerusalem. And then a little bit later, he began to be found in the temple teaching, and there was much opposition against him. What does this show us? It shows us how he, being the very Son of God, trusted his Father, relied upon his Father, depended upon his Father for all things. And when we do, it is going to produce a boldness, and ultimately we see on that last day, that great day of the festival, which is called Hoshana Rabbah, which means the great salvation. What did he do? He says, if anyone is thirsty, let him come unto me. This is traditionally a time that we pray for rain. And without rain, the Middle East has a lot of problems. And we find that the source of this blessing, rain is synonymous with blessing, the source of that is indeed our Lord and Savior, Jesus Christ. And we need to say that message strongly to all of the world.
0: That is an amazing perspective on that appointed day or those appointed days, Baruch. And I just want to encourage those of you listening right now to please connect with Love Israel. They do a tremendous job of bringing you the Word of God, teaching you the Word of God. And again, all of these things are absolutely free, and you can go to their website. 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There is a My Bible Study app that you can download, My Bible Study app, and you can get that as well. 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But again, verse-by-verse teaching from Dr. Baruch Korman, and again, all based in the original languages, so you're going to get teaching from God's Word that you're not going to hear anywhere else. So I want to encourage you, please go to loveisrael.org, connect with this awesome ministry. They're heard on American Family Radio. We love what they do, and Baruch, thank you so much for connecting with us here in the United States. 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
0: 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I would love to hear from you. You can send me an email. 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That's MiddleEast@AFR.net. And I hope you'll email me. Let me know you're listening to the Middle East Report. 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
5: It appears that unceremoniously, the long-standing friendship between the UK and Israel has abruptly come to an end. Without any warning whatsoever, British authorities have imposed sweeping bans on trade and imports from communities across Israel's heartland, Judea and Samaria. And Israel is furious. This is Ben Hilton from the Israel Guys with an exclusive Middle East report for American Family Radio. So just over the last little bit, British authorities have announced that they will be banning trade with what they call Israeli settlements in the occupied West Bank. According to officials, this is because of what they call settler terrorists carrying out ethnic cleansing of Palestinians. This accusation by the UK is absurd on its face. Violent crime committed by Jews living in Judea and Samaria, what they call the West Bank, is statistically very low. According to the UN Office for Coordination of Humanitarian Affairs, this year in 2026, 15 to 18 Palestinians have been killed by Israelis in Judea and Samaria. But there's a key detail here. This number includes deaths in self-defense incidents the UN deems to be an inappropriate use of force, such as, in their words, stone throwings or resistance to raids in Palestinian villages. So this means that if a Palestinian is tossing baseball-sized rocks into the windshield of a car going 60 miles per hour down the road and he gets shot as a result, the UN adds it to their list as an act of settler violence. But even if you take these numbers at face value, let's say 18 Arabs were in fact murdered in cold blood by Israelis in Judea and Samaria this year, does that really qualify as ethnic cleansing? For context, there are about 1 to 2 million Palestinians living in Judea and Samaria and about 750,000 Israelis. This would put the supposed murder rate at almost 1 per 100,000, which as a statistic is well below a lot of other Western countries, including the UK. But if you want to look at things more broadly, the UN is reporting that there have been a total of some 1,200 acts of settler violence so far in 2026. Now, as we've shown before, this number is vastly exaggerated. Self-defense, car accidents, police arrests are all included in this number. But let's just say for the sake of conversation that it is in fact accurate. According to publicly available data in 2025, the UK saw some 3,199 hate crimes committed against Muslims in their country. That's over 3,000 hate crimes committed against Muslims as compared to 1,200 supposed acts of settler violence against Muslims in Judea and Samaria, which makes this latest move by the UK seem kind of absurd. It would seem then that this move isn't actually about settler violence. This is about Jews living in the land promised to them by God and flourishing, which historically the world detests. On the flip side, J Street, the American Jewish organization, is calling for the U.S. to join the U.K. in these sanctions, urging Israel to stop the expansion of settlements and create a Palestinian state. This honestly is so out of touch with reality, it's hard to even know where to start. For one, the idea that an independent Palestinian state could live alongside Israel and what they call the West Bank in 2026 is insane. Israel already tried this with Gaza in 2005 in an area that is much smaller and much further removed from Israel's population centers, and yet it caused so much pain, suffering, and grief for both Israel and the so-called Palestinians who live there. Just from a security perspective, it is completely untenable to create another Gaza in the heart of Israel. Judea and Samaria is Israel's mountain range right in the heart of their country. From vantage points, you can literally see airplanes landing at Ben Gurion Airport. This is why, honestly, politicians inside of Israel and in many parts of the world outside have stopped talking about a Palestinian state. It's literally just too far outside of anything resembling reality to be possible. If you're interested in a brief of the most important events happening in the Middle East, send to your inbox 3 times a week. Just go to theisraelguys.com/subscribe.
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11: Yes, people are critical of the church. The church has let me down. The church is full of hypocrites. I can't find the perfect church. But I'm standing next to a man who's very positive about the church. In fact, you just had a Breaking Growth Barriers conference at your church with a bunch of churches. Like, how many folks were there representing?
12: There was about 60 churches from seven states, probably 250 people.
11: Wow. Pastors.
12: 250 pastors.
11: Pastors, okay. Pastor Andrew Hopper, we're in Greensboro. We just had a cool lunch there. And you bought my lunch, man. Thank you so much.
12: Man, I'm glad to do it.
11: What a blessing. It's just so encouraging. Pastor, to hear that, to hear, you know, maybe sometimes we complain. Hey, you're still my members. Hey, wait a second. Hey, the numbers aren't where they are. Hey, giving's down. And then, you know, obviously the church, we've dropped the ball, you know, in some ways, sure, no doubt. But give us your perspective. Like, as you talk to these guys, as your church, God's growing your church, Mercy Hill here in Greensboro, all these campuses, what God doing? And give us what you feel like God's put on your heart for the church right now.
12: Yeah, when you zoom out, I think, you know, you see a lot of work that the Lord is doing through the church. And you also understand that biblically speaking, we are the bride, and you think about how God delights in us. And I think that, you know, thinking about Song of Solomon, thinking about, the way even Proverbs 31, the way that the Proverbs 31 wife is viewed by her husband. And I think that's the way that God looks at the church. And he does, because he's covered us with his blood and he sees us as righteous. And so, yeah, I think the cynicism and wanting to take cheap shots and say things that are not, you know, they're not really charitable. You know, anybody can pick out things that are negative. That's not very hard to do. I think the harder thing is kind of fighting to see what's positive and trying to have more of that kind of attitude. Of course, because God does, it seems like, from the book.
11: Well, Pastor, every time I sit down with you, it's refreshing, because I hear from the heart of a man who, when you find out a church over there is doing something right, you want to encourage them. You want to support them. In fact,
12: learn from them.
11: And you bring all these guys in to pour into them, to share with them. It's like what college football coach brings a bunch of other coaches in, you know, and opens up his playbook and says, okay, guys, here's all of our X's and O's. I mean, talk about the Big C Church Collaborative. Yeah. The Lord is working. Souls are coming to Christ, and you're trying to help other guys. I mean, how counterintuitive is that today?
12: Well, one of my mentors said, you know, you got to remember, Jesus is the pastor, we're all Sunday school teachers. One church, right? And so I think that's a really good place to start. We're not all competing. There's not a bunch of different football teams. There's one team. And yeah, because there's one team, the global church, it's broken down into local churches, and I think that we can help each other. Another thing is, I've been helped in immense ways. Mercy Hill would not be anything like what it is now if it weren't for godly men in my life. J.D. Greer, Larry Osborne, among others, you know, that said, hey, we want to be open-handed with you, and we want to teach you. And that continues to this day. I mean, our church is 14 years old. I was on a call this morning with Joby Martin from Church of 1122, and it's like, man, there's still guys that are ahead of us that are pouring back in. And so all we can do is take that and pour back into others.
11: What's your challenge to folks out there looking for a healthy church? They're hearing this interview. They're saying, okay, I'm going to stop complaining. I'm going to start being upset. I'm tired of watching services in my jammers on Sunday morning. I want to go plug in. What should they look for? And what's your kind of challenge? Even give us a little gentle rebuke. Give us a little tough love.
12: Yeah, I would say, man, being a Christian and not being a part of a local church is like calling yourself a baseball player without being on a team. Mm. You know, that's not really how it works. We flesh our things out. We flesh our faith out in the local church. In terms of finding a good local church, I would say, man, gospel-centered preaching is number one. You say, well, what's that? It simply means that the same gospel that saves us is the same gospel that sanctifies us. Mm. So I would look for a gospel-centered preacher. I would look for plurality of elders or some kind of structure and leadership that doesn't just have it resting on one man, nor that doesn't have it just resting on the congregation. But there's some type of qualified men who are making decisions for the church. I would look for a church that is incredibly mission-oriented, that understands that we must balance excellence with good enough in light of global lostness, that we need to restrain some of our resources here for what we could do to see them sent. And to see them, you know, see people planted in contexts where there is very hard soil and the gospel is not there. I would also be looking for a church that is very serious about the next generation. You know, I personally want to go to a church that prioritizes women and children and their discipleship in greater ways than it does just about anything else. Because, you know, you look at what the Bible calls a man to do, to be one who is, you know, is responsible for those around him, like a good king, everybody around them flourishes. And that's what we want to do, is have a church that is set up for the flourishing of the weaker vessel and the children. So those are a few things off the top of my head, you know, that I would say I'd be looking for some of this stuff. And to make sure that they're very solid on the word, you know, like I said, gospel centered, but even more than that, that they just hold inerrancy to be really high and they want to preach what's in the book. We are people of one book. We need to know the book.
11: Amen. He's a pastor. He's on the radio with me today. He's got a podcast. He's an author, a great book that you really is dedicated to your sweet daughter, Faith Ann. And I'll never forget her name because I have a daughter named Faith Ann. Tell us a little bit about, give a shout out to your book, Chosen.
12: Yeah, Chosen, Building Your Family the Way God Builds His. The premise of the book is cute pictures, sad stories, and gut-wrenching statistics are not good enough reasons to adopt or foster. The church is called, I think, to jump in on adoption, foster care, but we need to do it from a solid motivation, and the gospel provides that motivation. When we realize what God has done for us, choosing us, adopting us, that gives us the right motivation to go and adopt others. So the book Chosen is a small primer, 90-something pages, but it is laser-focused on the heart. Let's put the heart in the right position so that our actions can follow.
11: Good website for folks to learn more about you. Of course, a lot of them listen to you on, you know, on radio and are encouraged by that. What's a good website, folks, to find out more about your church planting, church growing, encouraging other pastors? There's pastors that are like, hey, man, I feel like an island out here. They may want to join your alliance of churches that you're growing together.
12: Yeah, I would go to three places. I would go to breakinggrowthbarriers.com. I would go to andrewphopper.com, and I would go to mercyhillchurch.com. And between those three, you get a big picture of everything that we're doing.
11: There's never been a greater time for men of God to stand in the gap as pastors, as shepherds. Pastor Andrew Hopper, you've had pastors, you mentioned a couple of them earlier, that have spoken into your life strongly, sometimes correctively, sometimes, you know, but with grace to build you into the man you are today. What's your word to pastors out there? Some are struggling. Some have congregations they're barely holding together. Some are growing, and maybe they're you know, reading their own headlines a little too much, right? But what would you challenge pastors? Give us a good get out of here challenge to pastors right now.
12: Yeah, whatever circumstance you find yourselves in, as far as hard as it is, we've got to understand that that doesn't change the fundamental truth about who we are and who God has called us to be. We could be in a feast or we could be in a famine. Man, we're still sons of the living King if we're believers, and we got to live out of that identity. You know, God sets the boundaries on growth and multiplication and all the stuff we want. Think about the book of Job. If God can set the boundary line of how far the ocean's going to come, he certainly sets the boundary on how large Mercy Hill Church is going to be. You know, I can't tie my identity to success in ministry, but to my status as a son of the King, and then go and live free.
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11: I want to take a quick minute to thank our friends at vinetastic.com for this new beverage that is really healthy, and we're grateful for them for being underwriting partners of Truth Talk Live. 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
19: Yes, he did.
11: And the people loved it.
19: Yes.
11: And he's serving it for his Easter Sunday communion. So I know Jerry Smith is going to be happy about that, because it's right from the muscadine grape, which is a state fruit in North Carolina, but it's really, really healthy. It's really good for you. And they're on a quest to remind everyone that your body's the temple.
19: Right.
11: Especially folks, this Vinetastic is really helping a lot of folks that struggle with either being pre-diabetic or diabetic. 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So, Dr. Carson, I'm going to give you a bottle, okay?
19: Oh, thank you.
11: To be a blessing to you. Got to keep you around, man. Your body's a temple. Keep preaching the word. Keep hosting Truth Talk Live. Date the word, man, right?
19: Yes.
11: So thank you, Vinetastic.com. And they've also provided a promo code for our listeners to benefit, promo code TRUTH for you, our listeners that are interested in learning more and in ordering their product. 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God bless you.
20: Somehow, I always bump into this man of God when he is just back from a life-changing trip. Pastor Jeff Johnson, you are on the radio. You are pastor of Mount Pisgah Church in Greensboro, North Carolina. It's been almost 3 years since your church voted to leave the United Methodist Church, and things have gone downhill for you guys ever since. Talk about how bad it's been.
21: Oh, it has not been bad. It has been good. God has opened the floodgates and sent us so many people. The majority of our people joined Mount Pisgah by profession of faith, and it is just truly amazing the people that God is sending us from literally everywhere. And some of my favorite people that He's had join are my ethnic people. Had a lot of ethnic people join from Vietnam, from Ghana, and the church, it seems like every year that I'm here, and I'm in my 11th year, looks a little bit more like heaven every year.
20: Wow. So when you all voted to stay with the Lord and to stay with God's Word and what God says about truth, about marriage, and you joined the Global Methodist Church,
1: things got better, things are growing. You have a diverse congregation. The Lord's working at Mount Pisgah in the church, and you've seen this all over the world, haven't you?
21: I would really not say since we chose to be with the Lord, because I think there's a lot of good people on both sides. But I will tell you that I think we stood with the Bible. We stood with the Bible believes. I can't tell you that I understand it all the time. I can just say that I try to live by it. But it seems like the more we lift up biblical principles, the more God adds to our number.
1: And you just got back from something that you told me was the closest thing to heaven you've ever seen. Tell us about that. You went a little bit far away. You're a little bit jet-lagged right now. I can't believe you're doing this interview with me, but we are in a coffee shop getting some caffeine.
21: Yeah, I went all the way to Johannesburg, South Africa. I flew from Greensboro to Atlanta, Georgia, and then from Atlanta, we made the 16-hour trip to Johannesburg, and then we were about probably 30 minutes out, and it was just amazing. I was part of a delegation from North Carolina that represent the Global Methodist Church. We have 400 churches in North Carolina, and we were part of a delegation from all over the world. There was 47 states, 47 countries, and they released, in just a little over 3 years, we have 7,250 congregations around the world.
1: Wow. And so what was it like to be in a room? Didn't you tell me that they sang one praise song in many different languages? What was that like?
21: Well, what was really interesting, opening up, it was Chris Tomlin's song, Holy Forever. And it was just amazing. We had one of our singers in our church that passed away this past year of cancer by the name of Paul Rothlinger. He used to sing that song. And I was listening to this song, and what really caught me is they didn't do it in one language. They did it like 10, and they just kept going over and over and over. And all these people were singing their heart out. You didn't really know the words, but you knew what they were saying, Holy Forever. The whole conference based on the beauty of holiness. And really what they were really saying, if we really want to get back to who John Wesley and what we are, it is about loving our neighbor. It is about loving people who are different than us, that maybe vote different from us, that look different from us. But it was a strong holiness movement.
1: Wow.
21: I've never in my life took Holy Communion. I took Holy Communion on Sunday, Monday, Tuesday, Wednesday, Thursday, Friday, and Saturday. And they were constantly, every speaker was talking about the beauty of holiness.
1: Wow. And that really compels an evangelistic fervor, doesn't it? Talk about that, because now you're thinking about reaching souls to the point where you were expecting just a couple hundred kids, and how many showed up for that little outreach you did?
21: Well, they had an outreach in a place called Soweto, one of the poorest places in South Africa. It's worse than probably anything I've ever seen. They had no running water. The running water spigots were on outside of the on the corners of each corner. Electricity was kind of iffy. Most of the places had 5 to 8 kids living there. Most homes were about a 20 by 20. And they had done a lot of research in the area, and they were doing several things, and I expected about 150 kids. And the day that I was there, they had over 700 kids there. And they ran out of everything, and all the people doing just singing about Jesus. It was really remarkable to see something. In America, we don't have the kids, and they have kids literally everywhere.
1: Pastor, we were able to travel 16 hours with you from Atlanta to all the way down to Johannesburg, but you went, and why are you so on fire right now? Even though you're jet lagged, you're already getting up for this coming Sunday sermon to preach the word verse by verse through the scriptures like you're doing faithfully. What gets you so excited? What revs your engine about even telling everyone, take us there real quick. Take us there and wake us up a little bit. Give us a little shake up, wake up here.
21: It was almost like you were in heaven and you were looking back down at earth and you were just seeing all the people, and you had an opportunity to just see how everything kind of fit together. You saw so many people love the Lord. I saw the way they were worshiping. I saw how friendly they were, and just to see everything come together. They were telling us that our annual conference right now was the third largest in North Carolina in the world. And they say that in our next general conference will be in 6 years, that we will probably be number 9th or 10th, that Christianity is growing so fast around the world. It's like they cannot get enough of Jesus. And it's like in America, we have too much of Jesus. We're running our churches by having all the bells and the whistles, and all they have is Jesus. The songs, they sing, they dance, and they're happy, and they have so little.
1: We talk about the emphasis on God's word, because you left a denomination that spent more time on social issues and very little focus, if any, on biblical exposition, on the power of the gospel, on, you know, gospel-centered teaching, literally studying God's word, preaching God's word, as every pastor, shepherd should be doing. Yet there was a different flavor to this United Global Methodist folks. These guys were, it was word-centered, and the votes, the agreements, the disagreements were founded on solid doctrine. Talk about how refreshing that was and how important God's word is central to every ministry from your pulpit all the way to Johannesburg and the you know, 49 countries represented there at this big conference.
21: You know, a lot of times I think when you talk about social issues, it's almost like they tickle their ears. They're always changing. You know, even if you look at the news spin for a certain month, it's not the same thing. It's constantly changing. You know, the grass withers, the flowers fall, but the word of God stands forever. And I think when you base it on the word of God and you keep it about the word of God, that's what really draws people. And I think those biblical points are just timeless, timeless when you can sit there and do that. And right now in the Global Methodist Church, two things that are very important. The most important thing in the global church is the local church. It's not a hierarchy. It's not the, who the bishop is. It's not who the, it's not where, what conference you're with. It's the local church. What is the local church doing to win people to Jesus Christ? What is the local church doing to raise people up to be disciples of Jesus? And I think the other thing that we do is it's a very strong emphasis on the Word of God. It is a very strong emphasis. The Word of God changes lives. It contains everything necessary for salvation. And so you really got the best of a couple worlds. You have a denomination's really focused either they're I would just say it's a very strong evangelical denomination. And they're not telling me what to preach. They just want me to preach and preach God's word. And when I was looking at all these, even the church that we went to, Soweto, there was a global Methodist church right in the middle of the worst slum, one of the worst slums in the world. And I kept thinking, what would I do? I walked outside the church and I was surrounded by people all around me. And one of the people says, you got to get out of here. We've had people kidnapped around here for ransom. And there's eyes on you. They know you're not from around here. Would you please step inside? But we were right in the middle of one of the hardest hit places. That's where we need to be. There was one of our bishops. His name was Bishop Mark Webb. And we were leaving that day. And he was there right in the middle of them. And he's a tall guy, and I saw him. And when I became a Global Methodist pastor, he had his name on my certificate when I came in there. And he wrote in a blog there, he said, the greatest day of General Conference is being right in the Soweto community.
1: And that's something. You're challenged to cozy, comfortable American Westerners like me. Get us out of our comfort zone. Wake us up to what God's doing, what God's church is doing around the world. From this past experience, and just your heart, what's your, here's a big megaphone on Truth Talk Live with Pastor Jeff Johnson. He's our special guest right now, pastor of Mount Biscuit Church in Greensboro, historic Greensboro, North Carolina, right near the Guilford battlefield. You have Revolutionary War heroes buried just behind your church in that beautiful place we've prayer walking for. Pastor Jeff, what's your wake-up call to the American church and to individuals out there listening? Maybe they've gotten stuck. Maybe they're so obsessed with their problems and depressed that they're not seeing lost souls around them. What would you say as we get out of here?
21: I don't really want to point my finger to anybody. If anything, I want to finger at me. It's really what I'm going to do. How am I going to react? How do I really process? What am I going to do with what I saw? So I'm doing a presentation next Wednesday night, trying to really think through. One of the reasons I want to go down there, there was a Venezuela delegation, and we just sent them a bunch of money with relief work, and I'm trying to work together to get a Global Methodist Church and a trip there, and I want to work with Samaritan's Purse. I got Roy Graham coming up and speaking at my church in a couple of weeks, and I want to do a big mission. I want to go to Liberia next year. I want to go see that pastor again. I want to go. He's got five kids, and he has actually been trained by the AACC, American Association of Christian Counselors. We had a lot of that in common too. And you know, well, what are you really going to do with it? I'm looking at going back to Thailand, so I'm kind of looking at my schedule. What could I do? How can I really maximize my time? But I do know this: when I really get fired up and I really throw out vision, people want to be a part of it. But it's hard to be impacted when you didn't see it. And I think that's probably the biggest reasons why God had me where I went there. He saw me see it. And now that I saw it, what am I going to do about it?
1: They don't look like you. They don't talk like you. Their lyrics to their praise and worship music is in a different language. But man, they love Jesus. Isn't it neat to see the body of Christ like that? That's what heaven will look like. But in the meantime, we're praying God's will be done on earth as it is in heaven, right, Pastor Jeff? Is that what your prayer is for the American church and for believers to wake up?
21: It is. It is. And just, I believe and read too many books, we have to support indigenous leadership. We have to support boots on the ground over there.
1: Indigenous, by that you mean people that speak the language already. It's a lot cheaper

0: Maybe you've wondered what Christianity offers that other faith traditions don't.
1: We have the answer to the great question of the ages. If a man die, shall he live again?
0: Billy Graham.
1: No longer do men have to stumble in the fog and darkness of hopelessness. A light shines brighter than the noonday sun, offering hope and immortality to every man that has been born again.
0: Being born again means you have a fresh start in your life through a personal relationship with Jesus.
1: Jesus Christ died on the cross in your place. He took your judgment, your sin, and your death. And now God says, believe on Him, trust Him. The Bible says, if we confess with our mouths the Lord Jesus and believe in our hearts that God raised Him from the dead, we shall be saved. Because He lives, we that know Him shall live also.
0: Find out more at findpeacewithgod.net. That's findpeacewithgod.net. We're the Billy Graham Evangelistic Association. Maybe you've wondered what Christianity offers that other faith traditions don't.
1: We have the answer to the great question of the ages. If a man die, shall he live again?
0: Billy Graham.
1: No longer do men have to stumble in the fog and darkness of hopelessness. A light shines brighter than the noonday sun, offering hope and immortality to every man that has been born again.
0: Being born again means you have a fresh start in your life through a personal relationship with Jesus.
1: Jesus Christ died on the cross in your place. He took your judgment, your sin, and your death. And now God says, believe on Him, trust Him. The Bible says, if we confess with our mouths the Lord Jesus and believe in our hearts that God raised Him from the dead, we shall be saved. Because He lives, we that know Him shall live also.
0: Find out more at findpeacewithgod.net. That's findpeacewithgod.net. We're the Billy Graham Evangelistic Association.
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2: 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You see, we long for our greater home. Our home is in heaven. You miss those relatives that have gone on to heaven ahead of you? That's a good thing. You will be reunited with them because that's what lasts forever. We are to be homesick for that great eternal home, but it should also cause us to want to spread the good news of Christ, to invite everyone to this wonderful home that Christ has gone ahead of us and prepared a place for us. 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
2: Are you tired of just checking a box, of just treating church like business? What about the true, authentic faith, recovering that and following Jesus, breaking out of counterfeit Christianity? Ryan Shea, brother, you are from a star baseball player to a big-time author. You've encouraged so many people with your book, Counterfeit Christianity. You've been on the show before, live, recorded everything. This is really your passion, isn't it? Now you're serving as a pastor, a college pastor at a church in High Point, North Carolina. Talk about your burden for our country, for this next generation. I mean, they're looking for authenticity, aren't they?
7: They are, and I think, unfortunately, the world has sold us a

0: a dupe, a counterfeit, right? And so you just look around at the church today and so many people are going through the motions, checking the boxes, and they think that activity is what keeps them in the kingdom of God, which, like, ultimately your gratitude because of faith is what has got you into the family, is what's going to keep you in the family. And so I think just there's so much focus on what am I doing and what boxes am I checking, completing. It's like, do you actually love Jesus? I think that's missing. We don't actually delight in the character of God.
1: And you're trying to bring people back to that delight, to that place of, like Paul said, or not Paul, but, you know, in Revelations, John, where, you know, Jesus is talking to that church in Philadelphia. You've left your first love. You got all these other things right. Or it's Ephesus. You've got all these things right, but you left your first love. Mm-hmm. Well, how is your love relationship with Jesus as opposed to all this surface facade stuff?
0: Yeah, I mean, ultimately, I think it's because we have just a wrong view of what God wants from us. Mm-hmm. Like, so many people grow up under this ideology that God is placed in the sky just waiting for us to mess up, you know? But until we understand God's love for us, we'll never see a real reason to love him back. And like, people ask me all the time, it's like, how do I grow my love for God? You have to meditate on God's love for you. The answer is not read more and worship more and sin more. That stuff is great, but he doesn't need that. Like, he doesn't need your quiet time. He doesn't need your prayer. Like, he's fine. You do. You need it, you know? So you have to understand and reflect on God's love for you. That's what the scripture says, right? 1 John 4, we love because he first loved us. And so if you understand his love for you, the reciprocated back response is, I will love you back. It's a back and forth relationship.
1: Ryan, speak to the performance treadmill, because so often we put the gospel in the box of, this is what I do for him. Mm. I received him and I work for him and I'm earning his favor and I'm out here busting it for the Lord. But really, you're speaking a lot about how the gospel is what he's done for us.
0: Yeah, I mean, the gospel in and of itself is that you can't do anything else. It's not that you shouldn't. It's that there's literally nothing you can add to the fact that the cross has already done everything. It's completely sufficient for you, right? And so the question that I would raise is, like, what if God doesn't want you to perform as much as he wants you to pursue? Like, what if our job is to pursue God instead of trying to impress him with all of our, you know, nicks and crannies? I mean, the scripture says it, right? Our righteous deeds are like filthy rags. He does not count our sins against us. So it's like our activity doesn't really determine our identity and our place in God's family. And so, like, what do you do with that? You got to pursue him. That's a good father, you know?
1: Speaking of background noise, one of my favorite things to do is interview people in coffee shops. And I'm at the coffee shop, the Shiro coffee shop, which means grace, in City Lights Church, which is now you're telling everyone a little bit about what you're doing, this new chapter of your life as a pastor, a shepherd, you know, an under pastor under Pastor Matt out here.
0: Mm-hmm. Yep. College young adults pastor here at City Light. And every Thursday night at 7:30, we gather to lift one name for college young adults. We're going through a series right now on my book, Counterfeit Christianity. It's a great time, great community, and we just launched. So if you're a young adult in the area or a college student, or if you want to just come crash, we'd love to have you and join us for a night of just lifting up the name of the Lord. We're here to grow.
1: Talk to the old fuddy-dud parents like me and grandparents. I guess I'm one of those too. About where these kids are. What do they think? You get all these kids that come in here from college. They come in here and they're, you had a bunch of them go forward this past week just to repent and just to do business with God, you know, in the church. And but they're coming to hear you speak and they're worshiping God. There's a unique dynamic happening among young people. There's a kind of a, they want to be baptized. They want to be bold about their faith. They're tired of being placated and pampered and, you know, kind of talked down to. Can you give us a pulse of where these kids are and how we can be a part of supporting the revival happening among our youth as opposed to getting in the way of it?
0: Yeah, I mean, my generation's looking for something. And so whether or not you understand it, they're being discipled by something. Unfortunately, it's not the church all the time, but someone's discipling them, right? Whether it's like TikTok, social media, or whatever. And so the charge to the older generation is to finish well, you know, instead of trying to control and dictate and be a part, like, you live your life as an example and lead them to the cross so that Jesus can take it from there and do something radical in our generation.
1: Take that into the church setting, because so often we philosophically agree, okay, they need to grow in authentic faith. They need to grow in, is Jesus, the love for Jesus, primarily pursuing him, you know, focusing on being with him much more than doing for him, because that comes out of a heart, you know, that performance comes out of pursuit, you know, because it's his performance through you. But the church, is that not God's plan A for where this is the incubator? Like, and talk about how important it is. We're here doing this interview on the same evening that you got a bunch of young people about to come through those doors into this coffee shop, back in the worship center, and it's going to be a great time. But how important is and central should the preaching of God's word be to the growth and development and discipleship? Speak to that, the word and discipleship.
0: Yeah, I mean, it's everything. I think the older generation does all this talk about where's Gen Z going, but it's like, if you're not actively involved in participating in your church, why in the world would they? You know, like, why are they going to get bought in? Why are they going to serve? Why are they going to volunteer if you're the same one coming in, sitting in the back seat of the church and leaving right after service, you know? And so you got to set the example. You got to make a priority to challenge the next generation and be a part of what's going on. Grandfather them in, you know, invite them into what's going on, whether that's like life group or community group. It doesn't have to be a one generation thing, you know, like include the people who are coming behind you so that as you finish, they can start well.
2: I love it.
1: And we're here, and you've heard the grinding of the coffee beans over there. They've got some good coffee here. I love their lattes. And you got the kids coming here in a couple hours. I'm just so encouraged by that, Ryan. I'm encouraged by a young man like you writing a book. You've seen the posers. You were one of the posers, weren't you? I mean, this is part of your testimony, isn't it? This whole book is really, you're in there a lot of first person. I mean, laying your heart out there, sharing about your struggle and you're not really getting it, even though you were all around the church, all around a Christian university, hearing the word all the time, but it really didn't get from your head to your heart, did it?
0: That's exactly right. I lived a counterfeit life for a year and a half where I knew all the verses, memorized all the things. People would ask me about spiritual questions, but at the end of the day, my life looked totally different. Mm. And so for some reason, the love I had for the Lord didn't equate to surrender. It was just like, I believe. And the scripture tells us that even the demons believe, right? And so there's something to our faith that actually should propel us to action. And so what I would tell your listeners is, like, gratitude has to be your doorway to surrender. It's not white knuckle. It's not try harder. You have to come to the cross, to the end of yourself, and to realize that I have no life apart from him, and so you can take it in return. It's a full submission to the one who's given you his life.
1: Yeah. We opened this little conversation talking about how true, authentic Christianity, following Jesus, isn't just checking a box. But speaking of boxes, I just saw on your IG, which parents, grandparents, that means Instagram, I saw a bunch of boxes being packed with your book, Counterfeit Christianity, on its way to prisons with Prison Alliance. Talk about that incredible ministry and how we can pray for this outreach. It's just so good to see God using this book to touch a lot of souls and turn them back to the Lord.
0: Yeah, it's such a blessing, man. Prison Alliance is the organization. They go into prisons and distribute curriculum to inmates. And so they don't just tell people about Jesus and leave them, like what we were talking about earlier, but they stick with them through the whole process. And so they walk them through, who is God? Who is Jesus? What is God's love for me? How do I get saved? And so the book is going into the innermost parts of prisons around the country where people are easily equating what they do and what they've done in the past to where they are and where they stand. And what we're trying to do is tell them that, look, your past does not define you. Christ Jesus does not count your sins against you. And ultimately, because of his grace, you can walk in newness of life and live an all-in life, and your past doesn't define you whatsoever. And so it's an encouragement to me because they literally have that life sentence where we can look at it and relate to them in a way where Christ forgives all of us, you know?
1: Website, folks can hear more of your content, get the book, be encouraged by your ministry, support your ministry too. What's a good website?
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2: If you're a believer, you are homesick for heaven. 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Our home is in heaven. You miss those relatives that have gone on to heaven ahead of you? That's a good thing. 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We are to be homesick for that great eternal home, but it should also cause us to want to spread the good news of Christ, to invite everyone to this wonderful home that Christ has gone ahead of us and prepared a place for us. 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
9: Hi, I'm Johnny Erickson Tata. On the corkboard behind my desk, I have what I call my hope wall. If anyone gives me a little plaque or a piece of jewelry or a card that has the word hope, it goes right up on my wall, and I've got quite the collection. And every time I glance up from my work, I am happily overwhelmed with lots of reminders that I have hope. Colossians chapter 1, verse 27 talks about Christ in us, the hope of glory. And friend, I will take that reminder every hour of the day and every day of the week. Because of Christ, I have the hope of glory. That is, I have a home in heaven. I've got a destination, a mansion awaiting me. I have confidence I'll walk again on streets of gold, that I'll have a heart free of sin, and joy beyond my wildest imagination. Christian, that is our hope. So if your spirits are deflated today, remember, you have hope. All because of Christ in you.
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0: On the college campus with my daughter, and she just treated me to coffee, Starbucks, on her college campus, and she is the host of Truth for the Youth, but I'm turning the tables. Faith Epperson, I'm interviewing you. Because you have James chapter 1 memorized. Tell us how hard that was and what process went through to memorize James 1.
12: Well, I went to bed for a lot of nights just listening to James 1 replay and replay in my head to the point where I had to memorize it because it was stuck in my head.
0: But you had a mentor.
12: Oh, yes, Nancy Epperson, my grandma, who has pretty much the whole book of the Bible memorized. But after memorizing James 1, I decided to go ahead and do James 2, James 3, and now I'm working on James 4.
0: Wow, what a blessing. And you're still in college, and that's while taking a load of classes and involved in other activities and Bible studies and whatnot. How do you find time to do that?
12: Well, it's actually pretty simple. Whenever I am walking to class, when I'm in class, I love to go on long walks and just listen to scripture or quote it to myself as I walk. Yeah. And
0: will you quote James 1 for us?
12: Okay. James, a servant of God and of the Lord Jesus Christ, to the 12 tribes which are scattered abroad, greeting. My brethren, count it all joy when ye fall into diverse temptations, knowing this, that the trying of your faith worketh patience. But let patience have her perfect work, that ye may be perfect and entire, wanting nothing. If any of you lack wisdom, let him ask of God, that giveth to all men liberally, and upbraideth not, and it shall be given him. But let him ask in faith, nothing wavering. For he that wavereth is like a wave of the sea, driven with the wind and tossed. For let not that man think that he shall receive anything of the Lord. A double-minded man is unstable in all his ways. Let the brother of low degree rejoice in that he is exalted, but the rich in that he is made low, because as the flower of the grass he shall pass away. For the sun is no sooner risen with a burning heat, but it withereth the grass, and the flower thereof falleth, and the grace of the fashion of it perisheth. So also shall the rich man fade away in his ways. Blessed is the man who endureth temptation, for when he is tried, he shall receive the crown of life, which the Lord hath promised to him that love him. Let no man say when he is tempted, I am tempted of God. For God cannot be tempted with evil, neither tempteth he any man. But every man is tempted when he is drawn away of his own lust and enticed. And when lust hath conceived, it bringeth forth sin. And sin, when it is finished, bringeth forth death. Do not err, my beloved brethren. Every good gift and every perfect gift is from above, and cometh down from the Father of lights, with whom is no variableness, neither shadow of turning. Of his own will beget he us with the word of truth, that we should be kind of first fruits of his creatures. Wherefore, my beloved brethren, let every man be swift to hear, slow to speak, slow to wrath, for the wrath of man worketh not the righteousness of God. Wherefore, lay apart all filthiness and superfluity of naughtiness, and receive with meekness the engrafted word which is able to save your souls. But be ye doers of the word, and not hearers only, deceiving your own selves. For if any of you hear of the word, and not a doer, he is like unto a man beholding his natural face in a glass. For he beholdeth himself, and goeth his way, and straightway forgetteth of what man a man he was. But whoso looketh into the perfect law of liberty, and continue therein, he being not a forgetful hearer, but a doer of the work, this man shall be blessed in his deed. If any man among you seem to be religious, and bridleth not his tongue, but deceiveth his own heart, this man's religion is vain. Pure religion and undefiled before God and the Father is this, to visit the fatherless and widows in their affliction, and to keep himself unspotted from the world. James 1.
2: Awesome job. In between classes, I know you got to go. Thank you for doing that and for being such a blessing. Truth of the Youth, Faith Epperson.

0: 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Here's your host, Stu Epperson, with special co-host Jesse Connors, a man passionate about spreading the gospel to the ends of the earth. It's time to share the truth.
1: New York City. Hey there. I am carrying my basketball, about to go into a basketball court, and I am going to share the gospel with someone. I don't know who, Jesse Connors, but can we pray and just be looking?
2: Sure. Let's do it. God, you are the author and creator, and we know that you already know what is ahead for Stu. You've planned it, it's ordained, and there will be a masterpiece in action in just a moment or two. Yes. Lord, we give you the glory for it, and we pray for a receptive heart as Stu goes and ministers to that person. All right, Stu, what are you looking for?
1: Well, I'm looking for these guys. Hey, guys. I think I saw it. Were y'all hooping on that court down there?
3: Yeah.
1: I was watching you guys from the window.
3: Oh.
1: Good stuff, man.
3: Appreciate it.
1: I'm an international basketball missionary, and I'm doing a live show. Jesse, say hey to these guys with Jesse.
2: Hey, guys.
1: He's like big time.
4: What's up, Jesse?
1: We go all over the world. We share Jesus. And I have three cards to give you. There's one for you.
3: Appreciate it.
1: That card proves God loves you. And if you hit that QR code, there's like 1,000 videos all about how to know God. If you died today, would you go to heaven or hell? I mean, that's a big deal, right?
3: Yeah.
1: You can know. The Bible says you can know you have eternal life in Christ. So, you know, the basketball is God's favorite sport. I mean, look at this ball. It's round. Well, the earth is round. So we know, right? Mm-hmm. Anyway, but look, there's one for you too. And Jesse, tell these guys how much God loves them. This is amazing. This
2: yes.
1: is my co-host.
2: Well, listen. First of all, guys, you're on national radio
1: it's
2: right
1: now. It's a national
2: now.
1: Radio
2: station
1: so all over the world.
2: So, welcome, and I wanted just to say very quickly that this website, it answers life's hard questions, it conforms for what your questions are, and it proves that Jesus loves you. You can ask it any question in the world, it's going to give you a great answer, it's going to work with your head to get to your heart, and then if you ever want to hand out your own, you have the other side, and you can scan it, and it will get you a box of free cards,
1: you can order 250. Think about some young person going through depression. You can hand them a card, right? Maybe help them a little bit. You know what I'm saying? Because y'all are the next generation. Old
2: but
1: guys like me are going to be gone. Y'all got to step up. You know what I'm saying?
2: That gift is for you and your family. Okay?
1: It's a little gift
2: enjoy
1: for y'all.
2: It.
1: So, hey, guys, I know y'all got to jump and all, but I just want to thank you for letting us share that with you, okay?
3: No problem, yeah.
1: And we want to say a prayer for you. Can we pray for y'all real quick?
3: Well, sure, of course.
1: What are your first names?
3: Jonathan.
1: Joseph.
3: Daniel.
1: Daniel, oh my soul. I feel like I'm in the Bible.
2: Jonathan, Joseph, and Daniel. Oh my gosh.
1: Okay, we got to pray for them. Lord, I pray for Jonathan, Joseph, and Daniel. Lord, I love these guys. You love these guys. Lord God, you sent your only son to die for them because every other religion is us trying to get to you, but you came in Jesus Christ in the good news because you loved us. You love Jonathan. You love Joseph. You love Daniel. So I pray for them that they'll find a relationship with you. Use this little card to pop a video on their phone. We hear that ambulance in the background because, Lord, someone could be dying right now. All over the world, people die. I don't want these guys to die without Christ. And I pray you'll save them, work in their life, and use them to be a witness. Even out here on this hot, sweaty basketball court, Lord, I saw them playing from a distance, and I saw them dropping buckets. I saw Daniel hit a big three-pointer just a little bit ago. I pray they'll find you, and I thank you for them. In Jesus' name, amen. God bless you guys.
2: Amen.
1: Hey, what do y'all say to Jesse?
5: God bless you.
1: On three, say, peace out, Jesse. 1, 2, 3.
5: Peace out, Jesse.
1: Awesome. All right.
2: Peace out.
1: Thank you, guys. Jesse's a Bible name, too. Now, my name's Stu.
2: I don't know where
1: Stu. We'll find it somewhere.
3: We'll find it.
1: God bless you guys. I'm going to try to get down here and play with y'all again sometime, too, okay?
3: No problem.
1: All right. Well, Jesse, praise the Lord. Good divine appointment. And I'm going to go out here and try to make some baskets. I got about 20 young guns out here. I pray that I don't break a leg or anything. I'm going to go shoot on this end.
2: Now, if anyone at home wants to get these cards and do what Stu just did, go to ShareTheTruthNow.com, ShareTheTruthNow.com, and you'll get your own box of cards sent to you for free. 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And so we thank God for that encounter and the many others that are happening right now because of these cards that are spreading out across the country. 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
1: Thank you, Jesse. Yeah, friends, thank you. 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Here's a card that proves God loves you. We're to be, every believer is a witness. 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Thank you, my friend.
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9: This is the Middle East Report, your connection to truthful reporting on Israel and the Middle East. I'm John Riley. The Lord's appointed days. These are very special holidays in the land of Israel that are all scriptural and mentioned in the Word of God. I caught up with Dr. Baruch Korman, the founder of Love Israel, to talk about the Lord's appointed days, which are actually ongoing right now in the land of Israel. Many people call them the fall festivals. What is this all about? Well, we talked about that with Dr. Baruch Korman of Love Israel.
10: Well, we have the Feast of Trumpets, then to be followed by Yom Kippur, and then the Feast of Tabernacles. And there's another one that so many times people forget about. It's called Aseret, Shemini Atzeret, which means the Eighth Day Assembly. And it's one of the most spiritual of the days. And by the way, Hamas understood that because they attacked Israel. That October 7th was indeed Shemini Atzeret, that Eighth Day Assembly, and it has a kingdom connection. So they chose that day for a reason, to show that they are opposed to the kingdom of God. And again, these appointed days, they have relevance for believers today. They speak about what God has done, but there's also a future fulfillment of these appointed days that are going to have kingdom implications. So we should acknowledge these days, understand these days from what's said in the Bible, and realize that they are a shadow of what is coming. And I think that's so important.
9: One of the big appointed days is Sukkot. Briefly, what is that? And just a little application to believers in Jesus.
10: Well, we see that that holiday is mentioned in John's Gospel, chapter 7. And what we see here is that that holiday is challenging the Jewish people, but not just Jewish people, all of God's people, both Jew and Gentile alike, that have faith in the God of Israel and believes in his gospel, to not trust in self, but rather to trust in God, to depend upon him, to rely upon him. And we remember during that holiday of 7 days, we remember God's faithfulness to the children of Israel in the wilderness, in that desert, where God gave them manna. God provided water from a rock. The Bible says that rock is Christ. And so there's a New Testament understanding for all of these holidays. And again, good advice, because we need to remember that these appointed days usually speak to a future kingdom fulfillment. Let me just conclude by saying this. Messiah, when we look at John chapter 7, he was saying, I'm not going up to Jerusalem now. Well, no sooner did he say that, what did he do? He went up to Jerusalem. And then a little bit later, he began to be found in the temple teaching, and there was much opposition against him. What does this show us? It shows us how he, being the very Son of God, trusted his Father, relied upon his Father, depended upon his Father for all things. And when we do, it is going to produce a boldness. And ultimately, we see on that last day, that great day of the festival, which is called Hoshana Rabbah, which means the great salvation. What did he do? He says, if anyone is thirsty, let him come unto me. This is traditionally a time that we pray for rain. And without rain, the Middle East has a lot of problems. And we find that the source of this blessing, rain is synonymous with blessing, the source of that is indeed our Lord and Savior, Jesus Christ. And we need to say that message strongly to all of the world.
9: 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That's the Middle East Report. I'm John Riley. 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

0: Welcome to Hope for the Caregiver. This is Peter Rosenberger, and this is the program for you as a family caregiver. This month marks our 14th year that we've been on the air advocating for the family caregiver. That's what we do for those people who wake up every day and are taking care of somebody who is dealing with something. Now, that something could be a lot of things. Could be trauma, could be illness, could be addiction, could be aging. It could be all kinds of stuff. But there's always a caregiver. Are you that person? If so, you're in the right place. If you're not that person, you're still in the right place, because guess what? If you love someone, you're probably going to be a caregiver. If you live long enough, you're going to need one. And this show is all about helping family caregivers stay strong and healthy while taking care of someone who is not. And healthy caregivers do indeed make better caregivers. Speaking of healthy, we've been talking for the last several weeks about theology. Now that you're saying, Peter, I know what you're saying. Peter, hey, caregiving, caregivers, not theology. But hear me out. First off, what is theology? Well, it simply means the study of God. Who is he? What is revealed about himself? What does he do? What does he require of us? And when you hear the word theology, some people think of professors sitting in, academic halls wearing tweed jackets or in libraries or something, arguing about whatever. But I say to you that every caregiver eventually becomes a theologian. When we ask, where is God? That's theology. When we ask, what kind of good and loving God would allow this? That's theology. Yesterday was the 25th anniversary of September 11th. And when that happened, there were a lot of people asking a lot of things about God. I don't know if you remember that or not, but that was in the headlines almost every day on every news story. I mean, and it wasn't just conservative media. It was in every media. People were scrambling they had priests and pastors and clergy and spiritual advisors, and everybody and their brother was on television and on radio talking about this. How could a good and loving God allow such things? But, you know, they don't ask that anymore, not collectively as a country, only when faced with crisis. Well, see, you know, that's where we live as caregivers. We're there all the time. And so those questions don't get to be put on the shelf. They don't get to be dismissed. Okay, we've moved on. Well, they don't get to do that. I mean, who dreamed that we'd have a Muslim mayor of New York, the 25th anniversary of 9/11? Who dreamed that this would happen? They kept saying, never forget, never forget, never forget. Well, guess what? They forgot. But with caregivers, we don't forget because it's there every day. And we have to deal with those questions. And that's a theological question. And the question is not whether we're going to do theology. The question is whether we do it well. And doctrine matters, because doctrine tells us what is true about God, what's true about our suffering, what's true about sin, what's true about salvation, what's true about hope. And if we don't know what Scripture teaches, whatever sounds spiritual can start sounding true. We can be pulled down every spiritual rabbit hole that opens up in front of us. How many of you know this? How many of you been there? And that brings me to something that I heard this week. I was working at my desk, and I was listening to some music while I was doing this, some gospel music recorded. I was just streaming this on my devices, okay? And there were several live artists all in a row that were getting up in front of audience, and the music was hot and smoking, and it was just, I mean, really good stuff music-wise. But I kept hearing the artist basically get up, the soloist, to get up and say, God told me to tell you. God told me to tell you. And the band's playing along, and everybody's all excited because God told them to tell him something. And I've heard that phrase so often in my life. The Lord told me this. God told me to tell you this. And it's almost become doctrinal background noise. But this time I stopped, and I've just had it. And I do this a lot, but I was actually working on this for this week. And I heard that, and I was like, you know, I'm really getting tired of this. God told you, the great I am, the eternal self-existent God we've been discussing for weeks, who is being in of himself. He is his aseity. He is not becoming anything. He doesn't just exist. He is. And that God, Jehovah Jireh, personally spoke to you and gave you a message for everyone listening in your audience. Is that what you're telling me? Think about what that person is claiming. If it's true, the implications are staggering. If it's not true, the implications may even be more staggering. And how many of you have heard this before from the pulpit? The Lord told me this. I hear it all the time from people who I believe are very, very sincere in their faith. But they say these things so flippantly. And you say, and I challenge sometimes, I will challenge people on that sometimes, just because I'm getting so annoyed by it. You know, I'm turning into a grumpy old man. But I get so annoyed by this because the people have been telling us this for so long. They come up to Gracie and me for years. They did this. And it was just, you know, the Lord told me this. I was praying about you guys. The Lord told me that. And I'm thinking, you know, for those of us who are dealing with this kind of heartache, and we're so hungry to have some kind of explanation of why, Lord. Lord, what? How long, Lord? And we're desperate to hear something from God that would make sense out of this thing. And then here comes this person, and they're saying these things. Or they're worse yet, they're up on stage. Or even worse yet, they're in the pulpit. And they're saying these things. Like they get to hear from God, but we don't. They get to hear, you know, a message downloaded from God. The Lord told them that these are their words. They're not my words. They're their words. The ones they're using to communicate this. And so when I challenge them on it, when I do that sometimes, they will say, well, he told me in my heart. Well, that's not what you said. Well, he impressed on my heart. Well, that's not what you said. Now, who claimed to speak for God in the Old Testament? I mean, let's just back up on that. Who claimed to speak for God? Well, the prophets did. And if they were a false prophet, by the way, and what they said didn't come true, then the circumstances were dire. But the prophets did. And what did they say? Thus saith the Lord. They didn't say, well, I have a strong feeling about this. They didn't say, well, the Lord impressed on my heart. They said, thus saith the Lord. The Lord said. The Lord told me. And when they spoke in God's name, they were claiming God's authority. Accuracy was just not optional. God doesn't stutter. He doesn't guess. And he doesn't receive incomplete information. He doesn't say something and then discover he was mistaken about it. So if God truly told somebody to deliver a message, that message is true. If it is partly true, mostly true, emotionally true, or something the speaker simply misunderstood, then God didn't say it. He doesn't stutter. And the impression came through a fallible mind, not the infallible God. Now, let's go back to Deuteronomy 18. But the prophet, this is, by the way, verse 20 through 22. But the prophet who presumes to speak a word in my name that I have not commanded him to speak, or who speaks in the name of other gods, that same prophet shall die. And if you say in your heart, how may we know the word that the Lord has not spoken? When a prophet speaks in the name of the Lord, if the word does not come to pass or come true, that is a word that the Lord has not spoken. The prophet has spoken it presumptuously. You need not be afraid of him. By the way, that's not ambiguous, is it? Was any part of that unclear? Anybody, I mean, let me have a show of hands. Did everybody understand what Deuteronomy 18, 20 through 22 said? Okay. So this nonsense that we're hearing from people all over Christendom, the Lord told me, the Lord told me, the Lord told me, God told me to tell you this, while the band is playing. Do you think that that is just something God winks at? We're going to talk about that more when we come back. You know, caregivers who are healthy theologically are better caregivers. This is Peter Rosenberg, and we'll be right back. Hello, I'm Peter Rosenberger. Did you know that this show is listener supported? 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
0: While in the emergency room with my wife, as she was struggling with the COVID-19 virus herself, and I looked at her, I said, "Are you scared?" And she said, "A little bit, but I've been through worse."
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0: And then, as her fever was approaching almost 103, she started singing "In Christ Alone, I Place My Trust and Find My Glory in the Power of the Cross." And that's how she has anchored herself in the certainty of Christ through her huge medical journey that has included 80 surgeries, both of her legs amputated, 100 doctors have treated her, 12 hospitals, and now the COVID-19 virus. And so when we live with those kinds of uncertainties, anchoring ourselves in Christ alone, that's the only place we can run to where there is certainty.
2: To read this article and more, visit afa.net/The Stand.

0: 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Before the break, I was reading from Deuteronomy 18. God said that when someone speaks in his name and the word does not come true, that is a word, quote, that is a word that the Lord has not spoken. The prophet has spoken it presumptuously, end quote. Now, that's what the scriptures say in Deuteronomy 18. Go back and look it for yourself. Okay, don't take my word for it. Take God's. All I have is a simple question. Does God wink at that? Does God shrug when someone claims that he spoke even though he did not? Does he say, well, their heart was in the right place, so does it really matter? The short answer is no. The long answer, by the way, is still no. Exodus 27 states, you shall not take the name of the Lord your God in vain, for the Lord will not hold him guiltless who takes his name in vain. That is Exodus 27, okay? Don't take my word for it. Take his. And we often, you know, think of that commandment as using God's name as profanity. And certainly it includes that. But taking God's name in vain, it's a little bit larger than just using certain words when we hit our thumb with a hammer. God's name represents his character, his authority, his reputation. So when I say God told me, I'm attaching his name and his authority to what comes next. I am effectively placing God's signature beneath my sentence. Whatever statement I'm making, God is sealing it with his name. That's what you're saying when you say, the Lord told me. If he didn't say it, then I forged the signature. You think God winks at that? He doesn't, does he? So why do people do it? Do you think that they are deliberately lying? I don't know that I can land there. I don't know that they are deliberately lying. I think a lot of these people are sincere. And they may be very earnest Christians who genuinely desire to encourage others. I think a lot of them are. That's just my opinion. I can't back it up because I don't know their hearts. But let me tell you something. Sincerity does not guarantee accuracy. If you are sincerely believing something and it's wrong, you are still sincerely wrong. Let me take it out of theology for just a moment and go into medical stuff. This is a caregiver show. Gracie, after losing her right leg, first amputation, she had a special device that had a lead into her epidural space. It was called a dorsal column stimulator, and it was supposed to interrupt the pain signal. Well, it failed. So when they amputated her leg, they were going to take that out at that same surgery, and they were going to try something different at the time and go into that epidural space with medication to numb her from the waist down there so that it would erase the pain print on her brain that her right leg had been sending to her for so many years. It's a good plan. It made good sense. And after the surgery, the pain management anesthesiologist kept putting stuff in there and she wasn't getting any pain relief. And she was in raw pain from an amputation. I mean, I want you to imagine how horrific that is. And he kept wanting to up the dose and she's not getting any pain relief. And I heard the anesthesiologist and her surgeon arguing outside the door, and the surgeon was just adamant, no, you can't keep doing this. You are flooding the zone with pain medication. You're going to hurt her. You're going to kill her. And the guy said, no, it's not working. She needs more. Well, it turns out she had a lot of scar tissue in that epidural space, and the medicine that this guy was sending in there wasn't getting there. So he just kept putting more in her body, but she's not getting any pain relief. They brought in another guy, pain management specialist, who quickly diagnosed the situation, went up higher and gave her what is called a spinal intrathecal, put it in there, and within seconds she was asleep, and she finally got some relief. The first anesthesiologist was sincere, but he was sincerely wrong to the point of almost hurting her, and he and this surgeon about got into it. And it was a pretty ugly situation, and Gracie bore the brunt of it. So why do people do this? They can be sincere, but they can be sincerely wrong. Some Christian circles, I mean, that's just how they talk. God told me is simply the language of the day with them. They hear their pastor say it, musicians say it, teachers say it, friends say it, parents say it. And eventually, it's part of their religious vocabulary. Don't even think anything about it. They'll say things like that instead of say, well, I decided to call you. Well, that doesn't sound very spiritual. I decided to call you. So we got to dress it up a little bit. I thought about you this morning. Well, that sounds too ordinary. I got to dress that up a little bit. Well, I felt strongly that I should do this. Well, that sounds a little uncertain. But if I say God told me to call you, well, now that sounds authoritative and spiritual. And people may repeat that language without ever stopping to consider what they're claiming. It becomes that doctrinal background noise. But they're proclaiming what they believe. They're proclaiming their belief system, their doctrine, every time they say it. And that's one of the reasons theology matters. Theology makes us stop and define our terms. What do we mean when we say that God told me? What do we mean when we say the Lord told me? What do we mean when we say God spoke to me? Do we mean that a Bible verse came to mind? Do we mean that we felt concern for someone? Do we mean that circumstances seem to point us in a particular direction? Do we mean that we reached a conclusion after prayer and careful thought? Or do we mean that the eternal God communicated actual words to us? Those are not interchangeable experiences. And people say, well, I didn't mean he literally spoke. Well, then say that. Be precise. I can only go by the words that come out of someone's mouth, and I assume they know what they're saying. And if they don't, then whose fault is that? Another reason people do this is they easily confuse a strong internal impression with an external word from God. We have thoughts. We have intuitions. We have emotional reactions, and sometimes a thought comes with tremendous force and clarity, some insight that we have. Sometimes it arrives during prayer or worship. Sometimes it seems to appear from nowhere. But intensity does not prove origin. A thought can feel powerful without coming directly from God. Jeremiah 17:9 states this: the heart is deceitful above all things and desperately sick. Who can understand it? That's Jeremiah 17:9. Go look it up. Don't take my word for it. Again, I'm just telling you what the scripture says. Our minds and emotions are not infallible. Remember what we talked about last week? Sin fried our brains. Our brains are broken. Sin affects the way we think, the way we interpret, the way we remember, and the way we respond. And I would suggest to you that as caregivers, we may understand this with a little more clarity than most, because we recognize that our brains are a bit fried, because we have a bombardment of stuff that is hitting us all the time, and the way we process this reflects a lot of what's in our hearts. We know what exhaustion does to the mind. We know what fear does. We know what sleep deprivation does. When the phone rings at 2 a.m, our thoughts are sometimes 2 miles out ahead of the facts. We can misunderstand a physician. We can misread an expression because we're wearing our emotions so close to the surface. We can assume the worst before we have all the information. But let me ask you something. If we can misunderstand a physician, you ever done that? If we can misread an expression, if we can assume the worst before possessing all that information, if we can misinterpret something from another human being who said it out loud, why would we assume that we can never misinterpret an internal impression? Why would we lean on our own understanding? Oh, wait a minute. Didn't Proverbs talk about that? Trust the Lord with all your heart and lean not unto your own understanding. And see, this is the thing we do. We just say, well, it sounds good. It feels right. I feel it very strongly, so therefore it must be sincere. And so I got to tell somebody that God told me something. The Lord told me you're going to get your breakthrough. I mean, how many times have you heard this? God told me this morning that you're going to, blessings. Yeah. I mean, how many times have you heard this? Have people said this to you in the midst of your agony? And it's starting to really hack me off to the point where I don't even want to be around people like this anymore. And if I can, I'd like to protect fellow caregivers from this as well. And I don't know who else is saying this out there, but I'm saying it because it really frosts my grommet. I really get tired of this. You know, I was watching a major national show not too long ago, and people there, I've been on this show, and these people are praying, and they're saying, you know, the Lord is showing me, and he's telling me that somebody's getting healed of migraines or something like that. And they're doing this right there in front of God and everybody. And they're closing their eyes, and they're squinting real, real tight, you know, and they're furrowing their brow. And God's telling them that somebody's being healed of, you know, some kind of kidney malfunction or whatever. I don't know. It's always something. It's never something demonstrative. There's a famous atheist that his big argument is, why don't we get 1 billion people to find a deserving amputee and pray for that amputee to grow that leg back, and then we'll believe in God. I wrote an article about this in Fox News a long time ago. Maybe I'll delve into the vast archives and put it on my Substack. But think about how that article lands at my household. So I wrote an article. I know an amputee. I know a deserving amputee. But she trusts God with her limb loss. And in the process, other people are walking. And every step they take, that's why we named the ministry Standing with Hope. They're standing with hope, knowing that this isn't the way it's always going to be, but for a season, for a while, for whatever reason, God has decreed to allow this. He's purposed it. I don't understand it. I don't particularly like it. And Gracie certainly doesn't. But here we are, and we trust him with it. And we've had people say to Gracie, very clearly, the Lord told me to tell you not to get your legs amputated. That happened. That happened to us. And this was many, many, many years ago. And as you can imagine, it was rather distressing. Two women did this. I've told that story before. It gets annoying. But we're going to talk about that more when we come back. I'm going to tell you the third reason I think people do this. This is Peter Rosenberger. This is Hope for the Caregiver. We'll be right back.
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2: Welcome back to Hope for the Caregiver. This is Peter Rosenberger, and this is the program for you as a family caregiver celebrating 14 years this month of being on the air, talking to and for the family caregiver. It's staggering. They told me when I started doing this show, you'll never fill up an hour. It takes me 15, 20 minutes just to clear my throat. So, yes, we have more than filled up an hour, quite a few hours, as a matter of fact. And we're still here, and we're just scratching the surface. And so I am talking about things that I think have tremendous value to family caregivers that you're not going to find anywhere else. And that is the theological component of our journey. That everything that we're doing basically is rooted in our theology. What do we believe about God? What do we believe about His character? And today I'm talking about these people who have said, God told me this. The Lord told me. And one of the things that you'll find me asking myself, not just you, I'm asking myself this. If I say I believe something, then what are the implications? You've heard me often say on this program, Christian, what do you believe? What do we believe? And so when somebody comes up to me and says, well, the Lord told me. All right, well, hold that thought. Number one, why are you telling me this? Number two, what are the implications of what you're saying? And I don't believe that many of these people are lying. I think they're sincere, but I think they're sincerely wrong. But it doesn't really matter what I think. What does Scripture say? What does Scripture say about this sort of thing? And I went back to Deuteronomy. I went back to various Scripture in Jeremiah and so forth and Exodus of what Scripture says about this. So I guess before we go any further, we have to ask ourselves, do we believe that Scripture is the final authority on everything? Do we believe that it is the decreed, inerrant, infallible Word of God that is the final authority? You know, Martin Luther seemed to. You know, the Reformers believed that. That it's not church tradition that's telling me what to do. It's not people's feelings telling me what to do. It's not even the Pope telling me what to do. It's what does the Word of God say? And can we trust that this is the Word of God? Now do you understand why theology matters? Otherwise, we're just floundering through life. Many people have just learned this language, number one, and they just say it as part of the vernacular of their culture. They're not even really thinking about it. They're, you know, the pastors, musicians, everybody says this. That's number one. Number two, a lot of people will confuse a clarity, a powerful thought, an insight with an external word from God, and they'll just, you know, blurt it on out. The Lord told me. But intensity doesn't prove origin. It doesn't mean they're being deceitful. But it can mean that they're wrong, and you can be sincere and sincerely wrong. How about this for a third reason why? Human beings crave certainty. I think feels vulnerable. I may be wrong, and that leaves us, you know, maybe a little exposed. I made this decision means that I have to accept responsibility for that decision. But if I say God told me, well, that puts the responsibility on someone else, on God. But they're not going to blame God. Because if they pronounce God's word, quote unquote, to you, and it doesn't come to pass, guess who they're going to blame? You. Because you didn't have enough faith. See, if you'd had enough faith, then God would have honored his word to you. But you didn't have enough faith, so too bad for you. And once this thing moves from my judgment to God's command, the implications become enormous. And God told me tends to end the discussion for some people. Not for me, by the way. If I say to you, I think you should do this, you can disagree with me. But if I say, here's what I understand Scripture to teach, you can open the Bible and examine my interpretation. But if I say, God told me that you should do this, how do you respond? Now, if you're disagreeing with me, it feels like you're disagreeing with God. And that phrase becomes a spiritual trump card. It can be used to control relationships, marriages, churches, audiences, frightened people, suffering people.

0: And sometimes that manipulation is intentional. Sometimes it's not, but sometimes it is. And some people get so caught up in this thing that they're going to use God's name to control this audience. And the stage will magnify it. And the music is playing, and the lights are bright, and the audience is emotionally engaged. Hands are raised, and everybody's swaying to the music. And the performer, and I say that intentionally, lowers his or her voice and says, God told me to tell somebody here tonight, and everything stops. Who wants to be the person who says, how do we know that? Who wants to be the one that says, brother, I think you got that wrong. Or sister, I think you got that wrong. Who wants to appear to quench the Holy Spirit? Who wants to interrupt a movement of God? How dare you bring up the Bible during a religious event? That's the kind of thing that's going on. The emotional intensity of the setting begins to function as if the claim is true, but the emotional intensity is not an evidence of divine revelation. The prophets of Baal were pretty emotionally intense, but it wasn't divine revelation they were getting. And the volume of applause doesn't verify the message. Now, people may say, well, Peter, you're basing this in the Old Testament. We're under the New Testament. We're under grace now. All right, well, let's look at that. The civil penalty described in Deuteronomy belonged to ancient Israel under the Mosaic Covenant. The church is not instructed to execute people who make false spiritual claims, okay? But did God's concern for truth change? Did the God who warned Israel not to use the Lord's name in vain become less concerned about that after the cross? Is that what they're telling me? Does grace give us permission to place words in God's mouth? The New Testament does not tell believers to accept every spiritual claim. It tells us to test them. 1 John 4:1. Beloved, do not believe every spirit, but test the spirits to see whether they are from God. For many false prophets have gone out into the world. John doesn't say, if it feels spiritual, receive it. He does not say, if the speaker appears sincere, receive it. If the audience is crying and the band's playing, receive it. He said, test the spirits. 1 Thessalonians 5:19-22. Do not quench the spirit. Do not despise prophecies, but test everything. Hold fast what is good. Abstain from every form of evil. Notice both of those passages said, test it. And I got a simple question for you. Test it against what? How do we test it? Where's the ruler? You ever use the level to see if something's level? Scripture in Amos, I believe God uses the description word of a plumb line. What's level? Well, how do we test it? And that's when we have to know the scriptures. That's when we go back to studying theology. Knowing who God is, what are his immutable characteristics, the things about him that don't change, who is he? Who is God? Is there a God? Who is he? Can we know him? What's the standard that we're testing everything? And we don't test a spiritual claim about how the music made us feel, do we? Or how sincere the guy with the microphone is, or even if he's got his hand outstretched to the television or ask you to place your hand behind the television and feel the power. We don't test it that way. We don't test about how many people stood up, how many people went forward, how many people are crying. We test it against what God has already revealed in Scripture. Let's go to Acts 17:11. Now, these Jews were more noble than those in Thessalonica. They received the word with all eagerness, examining the Scriptures daily to see if these things were so. Now, who were these Jews? Well, these were the Bereans. And by the way, I grew up in South Carolina. There's a town named Berea there. And they were listening, that's not the same group. They were listening to the Apostle Paul. Now, Paul could have easily got up. He was an apostle, personally commissioned by Jesus Christ, and he could have gotten up and said, don't question me, God told me. He could have pulled that off. There are a lot of people out there who give themselves the title prophet and all these kinds of things, apostles. They do that now in our culture and around the world too. Paul actually was an apostle. appointed by Christ. He really could have pulled that off. But Luke was writing this in the book of Acts under the superintendence of the Holy Spirit, and he said they were noble for examining the scriptures to determine whether Paul was saying something that was true or not. They received the word eagerly, that's what they did, and they examined it carefully. They received it eagerly and examined it carefully. They weren't cynical and they weren't gullible. Now, they did that with the Apostle Paul. That's the Apostle Paul. Now, what about this lady that's up there leading your worship on Sunday morning saying, the Lord told me, are you going to be as diligent as the Bereans were with Paul, with her? What about this guy that gets up on stage and has a microphone and says, the Lord told me to tell you this. Are you going to be as diligent and as fastidious with examining this guy as the Bereans were with the Apostle Paul? Because that's what they did. And Luke said they were noble for doing it. That's the Apostle Paul. That's not some fly-by-night guy that's, well, never mind. I'm going to get into some dangerous water there. But if the Apostle Paul's teaching could be examined against Scripture, then certainly the person holding a microphone at a gospel concert doesn't get a free pass. Now, contrast that for just a moment with Gnosticism. The word Gnosticism comes from the Greek word gnosis, which means knowledge. It's not just knowledge, though, that was available to everyone. It's secret knowledge, hidden knowledge. It's knowledge available to the spiritually enlightened. The ordinary believer had the public teaching, but the enlightened person gets the deeper truth. Do you see the problem? I know something you don't know. I have access to something you don't possess. God gave me a message that he didn't give to you. You can't examine the experience because it happened inside of me. You can't question the message because then you're questioning God. That creates a spiritual class system. You and I are in the ordinary Christian's system, and then there are those who are supposedly receiving private briefings from heaven. And what this does is it shifts the spiritual authority away from God's publicly revealed word toward the private experience of the enlightened individual. And one of the things I love about Christianity, there's no secret information available only to an elite group. Christ was born publicly. He taught publicly. He was crucified publicly. His body rose from the grave and appeared to witnesses. The apostles proclaimed the gospel publicly. The scriptures were written, circulated, read aloud. It's public. There is no secret room. The Christian faith does contain mysteries, but it is not a mystery religion that requires some kind of secret code before we can reach God. The gospel is out there for everyone. He's given his word to the entire church, not just to the person standing beneath the spotlight, and that's hope for this caregiver. This is Peter Rosenberger. We'll be right back. I'll never forget walking into the hospital room after Gracie had her second amputation. Both legs are gone now. And she looked at me. She said, I know what I'm going to do. And I was kind of startled. I said, well, what are you going to do? She said, I'm going to help provide prosthetic limbs to my fellow amputees and tell them about Jesus. And I said, well, baby, can we get out of the hospital first? But she never let it go. And for almost 20 years, we've been working out of Ghana, West Africa. We treat patients all over there from other countries that come there. We send supplies. 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All of this because Gracie trusted God with her heartache. 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
0: Welcome back to Hope for the Caregiver. This is Peter Rosenberger. Glad to be with you. I appreciate your indulgence, okay? I took a little bit of time today. This has really gotten under my skin. And the reason why is, number one, I felt the harm to both Gracie and me over the years. But I've seen how this has harmed other people. When you get these people that proclaim, well, the Lord told me. Well, the Lord told me. And I think we need to be better than that. I think we need to be more precise than that. And I've spent the time on this because caregivers deal with never-ending challenges. I mean, that's the nature of our life as caregivers. That's the whole point of it. This ain't going to get better on its own. I mean, we know that, all right? And so I take the process and the thought that, okay, we need to understand what we believe and why we believe it and be prepared to navigate through a lot of this silliness that's out there and juvenile behavior. And it's not childlike. It's childish. And I can't stop people from, you know, saying and doing stupid things and believing things that are wrong. I don't have power over anybody else, but I have power over how I respond to it. I have power over how I choose to interact with it or choose to not interact with it. And I wanted to bring this to your attention today to maybe give you some tools that I've learned over the years to push back on this kind of thing. That we've got to be grown-ups. We look around in our country. Do you get the feeling that we could benefit from a lot more adults? And look around in the church. Do we have strong adults? You know, and that's what we're called to be. We're not called to be children anymore with this. We're called to grow up. And part of growing up is having our theology grow up. And we become more anchored and we become more able to process what we believe and why we believe it. And to be able to share that at a moment's notice with other people, particularly people who are struggling. And that's us as caregivers. So if you're calling me or reaching out to me on this program, and you send me a note, and I write you back and say, you know, God told me to tell you such and such. Well, you need to stop listening to me then forever until I repent of that. Because God hasn't told me what to tell you. God has written in His Word, and I'm going to read that to you. And I will share with you things that I've seen and witnessed on this. But it's always going to be in the context of Scripture. My opinion is irrelevant. And I am not a prophet, and I am not the son of a prophet. I am merely one beggar telling another beggar where the bread is. That's it. That's it. And so I think we can learn something from what Luke wrote in Acts about the Bereans, how they eagerly received Paul, but they tested him. I mean, they tested Paul. If we're going to test Paul, okay, Scripture's going to write. I mean, Luke, you got to remember, Luke was writing this under the superintendence of the Holy Spirit. So every word, every jot, every tittle, that's the decreed word of God that we have available to us. Scripture affirms itself. And it says in there that Luke wrote in the Acts under the superintendence of the Holy Spirit, said they were noble to do this because they went back and examined the Scriptures carefully to make sure what Paul was saying lined up with Scripture. If they could do that to the Apostle Paul, can we not do that to some of the people that flood our airways with stuff? Can we not do that? I think that is an amazing stewardship challenge to all of us. Are we testing this against Scripture? Okay, which brings me to the song today. Now, it's not a hymn per se, okay? It is a song, and it was the chorus was written by Michael W. Smith, and he had this thing worked out, I think, and then they were working on a Christmas record, I believe, at Caribou Ranch in Colorado. I think that thing is burned down now. It's a really, really nice recording studio. Michael had the chorus, and he asked Amy to write the verses to it. And you've heard this thing. And there was a story long associated with this. I've known Amy and Michael for a very long time. I hadn't seen them in a long time, but know who they are. And next time I see her, if I get the chance, I'll ask her if this is true, that she became disoriented while walking back to her cabin there on this complex after dark, and she saw the light of the lantern and followed it home. And it gave kind of a personal expression to the scripture Michael had already put in the chorus. And so let me go over here to the caregiver keyboard. And you know this one. Thy word is a lamp unto my feet and a light unto my path. I think when he originally did it, I think it was like, remember that? I don't have the music to it. I can't remember exactly how that goes. But I, you know, as you know how I do this on the caregiver keyboard, I do things a little slower and a lot.

up onto my feet and a light onto my path. It's just such a very memorable text and chorus, of course, the text of scripture, Psalm 119. But thy word is a lamp unto my feet and a light unto my path. Very simple. Yet we can hang on to that in the moments when it just gets nuts. So what is it telling us to do? What is the lamp? What is the light? It's his word. We go back to it. I'm going to say this over and over and over for the rest of the time I have on this planet. There is no other place to go but to the word of God. If you go anywhere else, you're missing it. He's given us his word. Do we believe this or not? And then Amy wrote the verses to it. They're not scripture. I think it's more of Amy's feelings on that. And that's fine. When I feel afraid and I think I've lost my way, and that's us as caregivers.

Remember the hymn? He said, come thou fount of every blessing, prone to wander, Lord, I feel it. That's it right there. Yet, but forever, my heart is forever, yet my heart forever is wandering.

0: That's a wonderful chorus for us to remember when we are just overwhelmed by all the things that we deal with. And then we get people coming up and saying, well, the Lord told me this. The Lord gave me this word for you. And the Lord, God told me to tell you this. And you got a worship leader up there saying, God told me you're going to get your breakthrough today for those of you. And he's waiting at the door to, you know, and I remember I was going to this one church and they said, tell your neighbor, God's going to show up. And everybody wanted to come up to me and tell me God's going to show up. And every time they try to grab my hand and tell them that, I looked at them and I said, he's already shown up. he's already shown up. I mean, we don't have to manufacture something. We don't have to create an emotional experience out of all these things. We are anchored by his word. Thy word is a lamp unto my feet. And then the interesting thing about lamps, and scripture used the word lamp and a light unto my path. It's not a searchlight. We're not going to see miles down the road. We're going to see the next step sometimes. And it's going to be difficult for us. And so we walk by faith, not by sight. See how that works? All we get is this little bit sometimes. That's all we're going to know. And that's okay. Because he's with us. And he always will be, because he said he would be. So when somebody comes up to you and they say, God told me such and such, or the Lord told me to tell you this, whatever, you can confront them if you want. If you feel comfortable doing that, that's fine. But just, you know, if you don't, then maybe just sidestep and just back away from them and walk away and say, hey, look at the time. I got to be somewhere. But I often confront them. I say, are you saying that Jehovah Jireh, El Shaddai, El Adonai, the great I am, spoke to you? Is that what you're telling me? That he said something to you privately? And I push them on that. And they sometimes bristle at me. But you know what? I don't know that I really care that much anymore. Because they're the ones that's signing God's name to a decree. They're the ones doing that, not me. So they got to answer for that, not me. I'm just looking at what's already there in his word. And it says, thy word is a lamp unto my feet and a light unto my path. So that's our time today. I thank you for being with me. Thank you for indulging me. I hope that helps. Let me know. You can go out to hopeforthecaregiver.com or you can go out to my Substack, caregiver.substack.com. Just remember, there is no secret handshake. There's no hidden room. There is simply, as Fanny Crosby wrote so beautifully, come to the Father through Jesus the Son and give him the glory. Great things he has done. This is Peter Rosenberger, and that is Hope for the Caregiver. We'll see you next time.
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5: This is the Middle East Report, your connection to truthful reporting on Israel and the Middle East. I'm John Riley. Each week, we bring you the truth of what's actually happening there on the ground in Israel and in the Middle East. On today's show, we talk to Dr. Baruch Korman, who is the head of Love Israel. Love Israel is a worldwide Bible teaching ministry. And we talked about an election that's going to take place in Israel. Could this election be the end of the current Prime Minister Benjamin Netanyahu? A lot of people in Israel are asking that question. There is an election that's going to take place in October, and you've got the Prime Minister Netanyahu, who is one of the longest-serving prime ministers, I think, in history, and there is you know, some thoughts that he may not be prime minister any longer after this election. And you got the conservatives, it can be very, very confusing when it comes to, you know, the elections there in Israel. Can you kind of just lay things out in simple terms for people who don't understand all that stuff, all the politics there in Israel and what's going on with this upcoming election?
6: Well, first of all, we do not vote for a candidate as you do in America. What we do is we vote for a political party, and those political parties usually represent a philosophy. They have a policy, they have an agenda, and therefore you select the party that best fits with your own individual views. And I would say this, no one knows what the election's going to take place, what's going to happen. But I will say this, many people are very disappointed with how Prime Minister Netanyahu has handled two things, has handled primarily the war, the conflict with Hamas in Gaza. And the reason why they're unhappy with that is the policy that they began with was no food, no water, no electricity, no anything until the hostages were originally 250 some hostages were released. They were going to put pressure on them. But that lasted about 4 hours. And under Netanyahu's leadership, Israel agreed to put massive amounts of food into Gaza, despite what you hear from so many other sources that they tell you that it was a humanitarian crisis and such. All of that is false. Israeli soldiers took video where they went to the different shuks, the different outdoor marketplaces, and videotape how much food was actually there. So much false information, as you pointed out earlier. The second thing that was very disappointing is that these northern communities of Israel suffered greatly because of Hezbollah that is based in Lebanon. And we saw day after day on Israeli news, of course it's in Hebrew, how military experts were saying to Netanyahu what needs to be done to stop Hezbollah from attacking these northern communities. What was their advice? You have to attack Beirut. Now, Netanyahu is an individual that always says, I know how to handle international pressure. I can overcome it. But I would suggest that he did not do that. He capitulated greatly in not attacking Beirut, not doing what the military experts said needed to be done in order to bring an end to Hezbollah's attack on these northern communities in Israel. So many people are frustrated with that and don't understand how his rhetoric is one thing, but his actions are very, very different.
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10: Lord, may the assassination of Charlie Kirk be a turning point. 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As always, thank you for your notes of encouragement, financial support, and lifting us up in prayer. It's been 1 year since Christian and conservative Charlie Kirk was assassinated during a question-and-answer event at Utah Valley University. Today's program is a re-airing of the broadcast that first aired just days after his murder. Pastor Travis Allen of Grace Church in Greeley, Colorado, was our guest. As God's providence would have it, Pastor Travis is also the featured guest at the Christian Worldview Speakers Series event being held this weekend in Minnesota. Here's last year's program titled, Lord, May the Assassination of Charlie Kirk Be a Turning Point. In our country today, there is no shortage of violent acts that just shock the senses. Wednesday of this week, Charlie Kirk, founder and president of Turning Point USA, which is a conservative organization on high school and college campuses, who is perhaps the most influential conservative leader in the country, aside from President Trump, was assassinated by a sniper as he spoke at an event at Utah Valley University. Charlie Kirk was married and the father of two young children. He was just 31 years old. Kirk was known for his sharp intellect, his determination, leadership, and articulate, persuasive, and bold debate style. At his events on college campuses, he would answer questions from everyone, even those who vehemently opposed his views. Here's a sample of one of his debate forums where a man asserts that our country was founded on common law, which is based on judicial decisions, rather than natural law, which is moral principle established by God. This is vintage Charlie Kirk with overwhelming facts.
11: Our country was founded on common law because the Declaration only refers to God four times, and the Constitution doesn't refer to God at all, and it only articulates the structure of government.
12: So first of all, remember that we were a collection of states and colonies, and you need to read the state constitutions before anything else. 13 out of 13 required a declaration of faith. In almost every single one of the original state constitutions, they had, I profess Lord and Jesus Christ as my Lord and Savior. Secondly, 55 out of 56 of the original signers of the declaration were Bible-believing, church-attending Christians. You asked about common law. Well, let's go to three principles of common law. Presumption of innocence, due process, and jury of your peers. All three are biblical principles. So, and all wrapped into the ultimate biblical principle that you shall not favor justice if you are rich or poor, which is in Leviticus 19, which is the idea of blind justice, which is incorporated also in the New Testament ideal. Neither slave nor Greek nor Jew, you are all one in Jesus Christ, which is the idea of human equality. These are all biblical ideas, but more importantly than that, they say that God was only mentioned four times in the Declaration of Independence. Well, that's a big deal. John Adams famously said the Constitution was only written for a moral and religious people. It was wholly inadequate for the people of any other. The body politic of America was so Christian that our form and structure of government was built for the people that believed in Christ our Lord. One of the reasons we're living through a constitutional crisis is that we no longer have a Christian nation, but we have a Christian form of government, and they're incompatible. So you cannot have liberty if you do not have a Christian population.
10: Now, I don't know too much about Charlie Kirk's background and the key influences in his life, but this is a highly intelligent man who never graduated from college, by the way, but knows his facts. But it wasn't just about things pertaining to country. Charlie Kirk was also known for being a forthright Christian who boldly proclaimed the gospel of Jesus Christ. Here he is answering a question about why he is a Christian.
13: Are you a Christian, by any chance?
14: Very, very much so.
13: Like, why is that exactly?
14: Jesus saved my life. I'm a sinner. Gave my life to Christ. Most important decision I ever made.
13: So you believe the Bible is real?
14: Yes, like, I believe the Bible is true and real.
13: Yeah. Why is that?
14: Well, I could give you the technical answer. There's never been an archaeological discovery that has contradicted the truth of the Bible. And then, of course, the wisdom. There's not a truth of the Bible that if you apply to your life does not improve dramatically. And then finally, we have the most accurate and transparent, historically robust account that one can have of the most important figure ever to live in the history of the world, Jesus of Nazareth. And the resurrection is the pinpoint of my belief that Jesus did rise from the grave so that we may live.
13: What makes Christian mythology real?
14: So that's not mythology, but that is theology. If Genesis 1:1 and the resurrection is true, anything in the Bible is possible. You're looking at the greatest miracle. The greatest miracle is creation. And then the fact that Jesus rose from the dead. I say, how do you know that Jesus rose from the dead? Well, show me another historical piece of a story where so many people willingly died a brutal death for a lie. Every single person around him had everything to lose, and yet they went to the absolute death, from Paul to Peter to the half-brother of James, saying that Jesus is Lord, Jesus rose from the dead. Not to mention, if you were going to fake a story, you would not use female witnesses in the ancient world. In the scriptures, it said that the women were the first one to see Jesus Christ. If you're trying to fake a story, you would never do that.
10: So Charlie Kirk gives some apologetic reasons for why he's a Christian. But then he gets straight to the core tenet of the Christian faith. the resurrection of Jesus Christ. If Christ didn't rise from the dead, our faith is in vain and worthless, the Bible says. But he did rise from the grave and was witnessed by over 500 people at one time. So Jesus Christ is who he claimed to be, the Son of God and Savior of mankind. The killing of Charlie Kirk has been a collective gut punch to those on the right. But to some on the left, his death has been disturbingly celebrated. There are tons of these you can find online, but here's a man who came to a vigil after Charlie's death who said he would have killed Charlie Kirk himself.
12: Do you support his death?
15: I do.
12: You support his death?
15: Charlie Kirk.
12: You support Charlie Kirk being killed?
15: Yes, I do.
12: On the day he died, you're here at a vigil for Charlie Kirk and you support his death?
15: Do you support a Nazi?
12: No, I don't support a Nazi. Charlie Kirk wasn't a Nazi. You support a shooter?
15: Yep, sure do. Freedom.
12: Would you shoot somebody like Charlie Kirk?
15: I would have killed him myself.
12: You would have killed him yourself?
10: Now, you may be thinking that's just some crazy guy in the street. Okay, so how would you like to be under the care of Dr. Tatiana Atkins, MD, an anesthesiologist at Larkin Community Hospital in Miami, who mocks Charlie Kirk because he has said that a misguided application of empathy is hurting our society?
16: I'm just really glad Charlie Kirk just got himself shot, because he's right. Empathy is dangerous to society. So no one should give a that he's dead. All I'm doing is using his words. You can't be mad at me for using his words. Empathy is a new wave thing and is very problematic. You right. No empathy for you. Zero.
10: Pretty shocking, huh? This reveals not just a divide in our country, but a dark and wicked deception that has hardened the hearts of too many. In a country with freedom of religion and speech in our Constitution, no one should be assassinated for their viewpoints. But to the modern left, to disagree with them is to be a danger in need of silencing. Charlie Kirk has now been silenced from speaking in this life, but he has no doubt inspired a generation to stand up for their Christian and conservative beliefs. Today in the program, Travis Allen, pastor of Grace Church in Greeley, Colorado, joins us to discuss several aspects surrounding the murder of Charlie Kirk. Travis, thank you for coming on the program today. We weren't expecting to talk this week, but after the very tragic and sad incident with the murder of Charlie Kirk, this political assassination that took place this week, I think it's important to think through and process this from a biblical worldview, what has gone on not only with this incident, but what is taking place in our country as well. So thank you for coming on the program. I want to start out by reading a tweet by a man named Benjamin Shetler, and I don't know him, but he wrote quite an interesting post here. He said, "The popularity of Charlie Kirk among young people is partly due to the silence of American pastors. Generation Z listened to Charlie because he told them the truth about the issues they were facing. He taught them how to answer the tough questions, and he kindly gave the truth. Pastors stopped doing this. For the entire lifetime of Gen Z, the attitude toward culture by most church leaders has been to huddle in the corner, say nothing about big issues, and hope that silence will attract people to Jesus. Gen Z needed more, and Charlie gave it to them every single day. Charlie was a treasure who resisted the lie that silence will win people to the truth. I hope in his death, many will see the light and change." So Travis, what was it about Charlie Kirk? Of course, he was well known for leading Turning Point USA, a conservative political organization, and did a lot of work on college campuses. I think you could say, without exaggerating too much, that Charlie Kirk and his work on the young vote in this last election was a big contributing factor to President Trump getting reelected. Charlie Kirk was also a professing, outspoken believer in Jesus Christ as well. But what was it about him that made him so unique and influential as a conservative and a Christian? And do you think that Benjamin Shetler's assessment that the popularity of Charlie Kirk is because the church has been silent on many of these issues that Charlie Kirk was talking about.
17: First of all, David, thank you for having me on. It's a dark and sad and tragic reason that we're talking again, but I am grateful to have an opportunity to speak to it. With regard to Charlie Kirk, I couldn't really add to the accolades that people have spoken about him already, and many people who know him very well speak to his character. And obviously, he's this young, intellectually bright, articulate, quick-witted, rising star. Started Turning Point USA, I believe, when he was 18. That's pretty remarkable, and has been going strong for, you know, he's 31 at his death. It's a remarkable young man, remarkable mind. And there were, I think, predictions that he might be the governor of Arizona one day, and even the president of the United States. I have no doubt that he had the capacity to do that. But I think that what really gave power to that engine is that his positions were defensible, and not merely because they were conservative positions, but because they were conservatism grounded in Christian truth. The fact that he became a Christian, and I don't know exactly what his testimony is, but I don't believe he was raised a Christian, but he became a Christian. And the fact that he had the power of deep conviction and belief in the truth, it's as if he came to the Bible and said, hey, why aren't we thinking like this? Why aren't we speaking like this? Why aren't we living like this, doing this? And when he went out into the public square and just spoke the way the Bible speaks and expected that people should line up with it and under it and see its wisdom and see righteousness and how that should affect our politics, how that should affect the culture, I think that's what really made him stand out. The fact that he emerged from Gen Z, being among them, being one of them, I think is what gave him a lot of credibility speaking to his own generation. So you could say maybe a prophet from his generation, speaking to his generation, so to speak, a prophet in quotes there. Regarding the second part of your question about the accuracy of this man's critique against pastors, I do think that there is a lot that popularly are called churches, people who are popularly called pastors, that have no right to the title. And so because that has been dominant on the, and I'll just say the conservative landscape and even the evangelical landscape, that there are men and women who have ascended into pulpits who have no right to be there, and many organizations or institutions or gatherings called churches that are not true churches biblically. I think it makes perfect sense that there are a lot of Gen Zers and many other people who are crying out for answers. They're crying out for truth and understanding. I'm not sure if that's who this man is kind of laying the charge against. He may be painting with too broad of a brush, because it's a pretty complex problem. And summing it up with a simplistic portrayal of most church leaders have huddled in the corner saying nothing about big issues, hoping silence attract people to Jesus. Again, maybe among spineless men who are known for being nice and non-controversial, getting people to attend and stay in their churches, maybe there's some merit to that charge. But among thoughtful, conscientious, God-fearing, Bible-believing pastor, theologian, warriors that I know, you know, and those that we stay near to, they're dedicated to shepherd the flock of Jesus Christ. They're dedicated to doing pastoral ministry, Christ's will and in Christ's way. So that means, contrary to the demands that Gen Zers and others, those who expect a pastor to express a public opinion about every single thing that comes across a social media feed, true pastors are doing different work. They're keeping their head down in the text, in the books, and shepherding people, ministering to needs. They're speaking truth. They're just doing it a lot of times in a very quiet way, because they're focused on their own congregation, their own flock. They've got the long view in mind. They preach timeless truths to God's people. They trust the Spirit of God to do an invisible work. So I think we want to be careful that we don't try to condemn all pastors. I think there are some very good pastors out there doing a very good work, but they're not always seen and known. Unlike a man like Charlie Kirk. Charlie Kirk, and he's like every Christian in every field, in every profession. Charlie Kirk is a man who needed faithful pastors in his life who weren't chasing every fad, who were not trying to answer every question that came across a social media feed, in order to be most effective to train Charlie Kirk and other people to think biblically, doctrinally, theologically, and inform his own efforts to address the culture with such insightful and incisive critique. So when pastors do their jobs, men like Charlie Kirk emerge, and they have a specific role that pastors don't have. So I think that we don't want to contrast pastors with Charlie Kirk. He's a special mind and a special man that was raised up for a special purpose. And that's God's prerogative and God's doing. So I rejoice in a man like Charlie Kirk, and I rejoice in faithful pastors. I do want to see pastors continuing to mine the truth of Scripture and dig out those truths and bring them to bear and help all people, young and old, to think biblically about everything, about their lives, about their times, about the culture, and answer hard questions.
10: Travis Allen, pastor of Grace Church in Greeley, Colorado, is our guest today. 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Theo is a 15-episode video series addressing key doctrines of the faith that is a must-see for children and adults. 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That's 1-888-646-2233 or thechristianworldview.org. 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I'm David Wheaton. 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Our topic today is, Lord, may the assassination of Charlie Kirk be a turning point. And our guest is Travis Allen, pastor of Grace Church in Greeley, Colorado. Travis, one thing that has been just gut-wrenching and shocking, I guess is the way I would describe it, is how much celebration there has been online, TikTok videos, even on X and another social media platform called Blueski. That's a lot of left-wing people over there. Here's just a short compilation of what that sounds like.
18: Charlie Kirk just got put down like a dog in Utah, and I could not be happier.
19: I do not, and I will not ever feel bad when bad people get what the they deserve.
20: Charlie Kirk got shot? That's awful. That's so sad. Hope he recovers well.
21: I just heard that someone shot Charlie Kirk? Dang it. Shucks. Thoughts and prayers.
10: You know, Travis, I debated whether to air audio of these sinful mockers, but I thought it was important to actually hear them in their own words. But it wasn't just videos. It's what people have been writing online as well. Here's one quote. Whoever shot Charlie Kirk, thank you, with an exclamation point. Bleeding from the neck, laughing my blank off. Or another person wrote online, this is what my teacher said this morning about Charlie Kirk's assassination. Not sure if this is college or high school or what, but this is what the teacher said reportedly by this post. Quote, he wasn't a tolerant individual, Charlie Kirk. At the end of the day, if you live by the sword, you might as well be killed by the sword. In other words, Charlie Kirk's rhetoric and being strong and having convictions, he deserved what he had coming to him. Or here's one from a Muslim said, Charlie Kirk, an enemy of Islam, was assassinated. May he burn in hell for eternity. Following up on that, Travis, there was a post by a man named Josh Howerton. He said, political violence is a feature, not a bug, of progressivism. And he explains what that means, because progressivism is built on top of a critical theory lens that sees the world through oppressed versus oppressor categories rather than a Christian theology lens of right versus wrong. It trains people to see opponents not as mistaken, but as evil oppressors. And he said, if you believe someone is mistaken, you try to persuade them. That's what Charlie Kirk did. If you believe someone is an evil oppressor, literally Hitler, fascist, existential threat to democracy, virtually everything and everyone is racist, except for them, of course, you will then feel a moral obligation to stop them. And then he closes by saying, this is why there is radically disproportionate violence emerging on the left. And so that's why I titled our segments today, this wasn't a senseless murder, as the media will often say, but it was rather a purposeful murder that came from their worldview that sees having a moral obligation to stop a fascist or a Hitler like Charlie Kirk. This widespread celebration, Travis, of Charlie Kirk's death, can you just explain where this kind of thing stems from, that there are no breaks inside of people anymore? Like, I shouldn't say that, shouldn't even think that.
17: What's interesting, you read the quote from the Muslim who said, Charlie Kirk, an enemy of Islam, was assassinated. And then this, may he burn in hell for eternity. Why would someone say that? May he burn in hell for eternity. Whoever posted that is a believer of sin of some sort, is a believer in judgment of some sort. He believes that there is such thing as truth and error. He believes in such things as sin and righteousness. He's got a warped perspective, obviously. But he does believe that truth and ideas have consequences. I think that it is true that truth and righteousness, these things matter, and there is a dividing line. The Bible says you are dead in your transgressions and sins in which you formerly walked. And then this, according to the course of this world, and then according to the ruler of the power of the air, the spirit that's now working in the sons of disobedience. You know what Paul's saying about the people of the world? They are walking according to Satan. They are animated and breathing in and breathing out the spirit that's now working in the sons of disobedience. That's the devil. Jesus said about many of the political and religious leaders of his generation, said it directly to them. As a matter of fact, John 8:44, you are of your father, the devil, and you want to do the desires of your father. He's a murderer from the beginning, doesn't stand in the truth because there's no truth in him. Whenever he speaks a lie, he speaks from his own nature, for he is a liar and the father of lies. If anybody saw things more clearly than Jesus Christ, I don't know who that is. The Apostle Paul, as an apostle of Jesus Christ, he saw the human condition clearly. He saw that some are on the side of God, and others are on the side of Satan. And yet, Jesus, when he spoke to these vile religious leaders, these vile political leaders, he tried to win them through his love, telling the truth, preaching the gospel, confronting them. I see Charlie Kirk trying to pattern himself after Jesus Christ in speaking to people that are following wicked, vile ideologies that do come, as Paul speaks of them in 2 Timothy, they are doctrines of demons. They're being influenced by the evil one, their father, the devil, who was a murderer from the beginning and a liar. Paul saw that clearly. Jesus sees that clearly. I think that Muslim that wrote against Charlie Kirk, he's on the completely opposite side. And he's willing to do violence against those who don't follow what he thinks the truth is. But Christians, we're called to follow our Lord and Savior Jesus Christ. We're called to tell the truth about the human condition, that sinners are underneath a delusion that comes from demons and demonic teaching. And yet we are to treat our opponents, we're to treat those who are under that influence, knowing that we ourselves have come out of that by God's grace. We're to treat people with kindness, we're to treat them with love, and we're to win them by preaching the gospel to them.
0: Well said. And again, I don't know if listeners want to go looking around online for some of these videos, but it's just truly shocking

0: the left, like the healthcare executive in New York who was just shot dead on the street by someone who didn't like the big healthcare industry. And the young couple who were Jewish believers who worked for the Israeli embassy in Washington, D.C. were shot dead as well from someone who was likely, you know, against Israel and pro-Hamas or something. The Catholic school shooting just took place recently here in Minneapolis. It was by a so-called transgender person who's on the left. Travis, you probably saw this recent murder that has come to light in North Carolina, where this Ukrainian woman, she had come here from Ukraine to start a new life here. She was just sitting on a train and just looking at her phone, and the man behind her just gets up and stabs her to death, just for no impetus at all. Someone who had been released because of left-wing criminal policies, I think like 14 times or something, he's out on the streets. And then we get to Charlie Kirk, and as I mentioned, I think it's very likely that this is a politically motivated assassination. So what does this say, Travis, about what our society has become? Despite the fact that we have a president who is at least trying to restore some form of law and order and close the borders from illegal immigration and be more friendly toward traditional values of America, what does this say about where we are now?
1: It's a very sad commentary on where we are. It is always, every time we see it, it's shocking. All those instances you mentioned of the murderous violence that we see. In fact, it just seems that school shootings are happening almost on a weekly basis. They're almost like the weather report these days. They go in one ear, out the other ear, and we're hardly even shocked anymore. I remember when the Columbine shooting happened here in Colorado, that we were aghast, as we should be. But now it's become so commonplace on the day of Charlie Kirk's murder that there was a shooting at the Evergreen High School here in Colorado. Number of students were injured, but it just was completely eclipsed in other stories. It's just become so commonplace. So what does it say about our society? We're desperately sick. It's Isaiah's commentary. We are desperately sick from the head to the soles of our feet. We are in bad, bad shape. So it's shocking every time it happens, but it's actually, when we look back over our more recent history, the last 50, 60, 70 years, it's hardly surprising. This is what Paul scoped out in Romans chapter 1, as God gives over a society to its sin. Evil has been progressing in this country for decades with no-fault divorce, infidelity, covenant breaking. When you break the covenant with your wife and you do violence to that covenant, that agreement before God, you won't hold anything to be sacred. You commit sexual immorality. God then hands over, Romans chapter 1, gives them over in the lust of their hearts to impurity. Then when they don't repent, he gives them over to dishonorable passions. They're females exchanging natural function for that which is unnatural. In the same way also, males abandoning the natural function of the female, burning their desire toward one another. Males with male committing indecent acts, receiving in their own persons the due penalty of their error. When they don't repent from there, God hands them over again. When they don't see fit to acknowledge God, Romans 1:28, God gives them over to an unfit mind to do those things which are not proper. And it goes on to just describe basically what's daily news. Daily news in our country. Now we see the transgender ideology. It's just absolutely backwards in people acting on what's totally strange. It's dehumanizing and it does violence to humanity itself. It is a death culture that we've embraced. And I think now that you have a president who is trying to restore some law and order, he's trying to close borders, he's trying to restore order on the streets of our left-run cities. Well, they're not run anymore. They're being run by the criminals. But when our president steps in and tries to stop that, it's no wonder that there's going to be violence and opposition to his resisting evil. That's what resistance to evil looks like, is people breaking out against the law.
0: Travis, you mentioned the transgender issue, and it's being reported in this murder assassination of Charlie Kirk that the assassin had messages of pro-transgender on his ammunition. And this is in following with other cases, Covenant School, I think it was, in Tennessee, the one here in Minneapolis. There have been a lot of murders committed by those who consider themselves transgender, which of course no one is transgender. They're the sex God made them, but they're in this mental state of confusion. Here's a short clip of a trans influencer, a man dressed as a woman.

0: The sympathy for Charlie Kirk is weird. There seems to be this weird emphasis on taking the moral high ground and that you are somehow a better person if you're like, ugh, I feel bad for his family. This is the world he wanted and the world he was building. This is a white supremacist who wanted both of us dead. He was shot in the middle of saying something transphobic about trans people. And yet you want to have sympathy for him. You don't have to like violence, but I'm confused as to how you thought the revolution was going to be magically bloodless.
1: Travis, what is it about trans ideology that appears to be more willing to commit violence than other members of the sexual perversity movement like homosexuals or lesbians?
2: Going back to the homosexual lesbian mindset as well, that's also doing violence against God's sacred institution of marriage. And Paul says they receive in their own persons the due penalty of their error. Some people think that that has to do with disease that comes along with the AIDS epidemic and things like that. And that there may be some of that there, but I think they're receiving the due penalty for their homosexuality. It has to do with just the completely wrecked soul, the wrecked life of a homosexual. It's not only the vileness of the act itself, but it's what it does to the heart. It's what it does to the soul. It just completely hollows them out. They're not happy. Gay is the worst misnomer to apply to a homosexual ever because they are not happy in any way. But I think when it comes to the transgenderism, that just takes that homosexual ideology down another step in the path of rebellion against God. And it goes so far among those who pursue the transgenderist ideology that they not only deny natural categories that God designed into the fabric of creation, you know, like the male-female binary that you see in every species, they're willing to act on that ideology. So they do violence to their own bodies by chemical castration or surgical castration and mutilation. So if their own bodies will not stay the madness and stay the hand of their violence, and they'll do violence against themselves, and they'll do violence against children to pursue this ideology, what prevents them from perpetrating violence against others? What prevents them from shooting a bullet at Charlie Kirk? Nothing. They are wrecked inside. They have no regard any longer to humanity, though they are created in God's image, and they are image bearers no matter what they do to themselves. They've lost that sense. And so that takes away so much restraint. And they are basically willing to destroy themselves and willing to burn the world down with them.
3: Yeah, I think that word restraint is a good one. There's not much restraint left in our society today. Again, Travis Allen is our guest, the pastor of Grace Church in Greeley, Colorado. 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Next, I'll ask Travis if rhetoric by politicians, media, and social media on the left is inspiring these acts of violence, and how Christians should think and respond to all of this. 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Our topic today is, Lord, may the assassination of Charlie Kirk be a turning point. And our guest is Travis Allen, pastor of Grace Church in Greeley, Colorado. Travis, politicians, the mainstream media, and particularly social media. There's so much vilification of those who have conservative or right-wing values, beliefs. And it goes back the other way as well, too, but I just think it's way stronger on the left toward against the right. And many are saying that this vilification is not only dividing the country, but it's also contributing to these violent acts. Do you think that's the case? Just talking about violence actually leads to something like what happened to Charlie Kirk?
2: I think people have been very irresponsible with their words, yes. And I do think that words are powerful. Words convey ideas. They carry ideas and they influence people to follow ideas. And those ideas can either be good or bad. They're righteous or unrighteous, evil and wicked ideas. And there's so much of that. Those who are irresponsible about their language, uncareful about their speech, some of them are empty heads. And they just want to be voted in. So they'll say whatever they think is popular, no conviction of their own. They become pawns then. They're just empty vessels to do the bidding of more nefarious forces, whether human or angelic, you know, demons love to fill an empty vessel and use that vessel for their purposes. So, yeah, I think that people uncareful with their speech, it's going to have an effect. And it shows up in society, in culture. We need to be very careful stewards of our words. Paul tells us in Ephesians chapter 4, let no unwholesome word proceed from your mouth. And the word for unwholesome there is a word that can portray like the effect of acid as it works through a metal and destroys it. It can refer to something that degrades and decays something. So it's not just swear words, but it's an unedifying or breaking down kind of a word. Don't let any of those proceed from your mouth, Paul says. But instead, here's how we're to use our mouths. Only such a word is as good for building up what is needed so that it will give grace to those who hear. That's not just Christians who have that command given to them. That's God's expectation of all people. The mouth that he gave us, he didn't give us to use it autonomously, however we want to. Our mouth is to be an instrument of righteousness, to do his will. So we're not to use our mouth to degrade, to tear down, to disintegrate, to act like a corrosive in society. And many people are using their mouths and their keyboards in exactly that way. Instead, we're to use our mouths in a targeted way and our words in a targeted way to build people up. Our mouths are to be vehicles of the grace of God to other people. If our society could just grab onto that concept and pursue that concept, that's radical change everywhere, instantaneously.
3: Yeah, you're right. Pastor Travis Allen from Grace Church in Greeley, Colorado, joins us today. Final question for you, Travis. We'd just like to get a pastoral exhortation to close our conversation. What is the wrong response to this assassination of Charlie Kirk by Christians in the church? What shouldn't Christians be thinking or doing at this point? Conversely, what is the right response? What should Christians in the church be thinking and doing in this moment? And perhaps when you finish answering that, you could just close our time with a brief word of prayer for the family of Charlie Kirk and just our nation broadly.
2: Let me start with what I think the right response is, because Paul says this. Our right response to this reprehensible, vile evil that's taken the life of this fantastic young man and robbed his children of their father, robbed his wife, Erica, of her husband. It's evil, and a righteous response to this is righteous indignation and righteous anger. In fact, Paul commands us to that very thing in Ephesians 4:26. He says, be angry. We're not to be indifferent to evil and injustice. We're not to be dispassionate about it. We're not to take some academic posture in reaction to these clear manifestations of evil and speak as if we're talking about a science experiment or something. We're to speak clearly about it. We're to speak clearly against it and oppose it and confront it. I think the right response and right thought of Christians and all people ought to be to support and fund and encourage law enforcement, military, all those institutions God has given in the government to restrain evil and punish evildoers. And anybody who's in power who tries to resist the God-designed purpose of government, we've got to remove those people through the legislative process, not with violence, but with the legislative process. But Paul doesn't leave it there, be angry. He goes on to tell us what to do with our anger or what not to do. He says, be angry and yet do not sin. Do not let the sun go down on your anger and do not give the devil an opportunity. James 1:20 follows up with he says, the anger of man does not achieve the righteousness of God. So we need to be very careful that when we are righteously indignant, if that festers and we don't think about our anger righteously, it will turn into giving the devil a foothold in our hearts. And then that festers and it becomes merely the anger of man, not a righteous indignation. And that does not achieve the righteous purposes of God. So we can't let the sun go down our anger, meaning we can't continue to brood and to let it stew inside of us and let a root of bitterness grow. We need to take our anger to God in prayer. And then we need to act out of that righteous indignation and be a means of God's answer to our prayers by getting up from our knees and praying, and then turn to love our enemies and pray for those who persecute and bless and do not curse. The antidote to human sin and the answer to wickedness and depravity, the remedy to all evil, the rescue from God's just wrath for all sins. There's one answer to all of that. It's the love and the gospel of Jesus Christ.
1: Amen.
2: All of us have sinned and fallen short of the glory of God. Every single one of us has the potential in our hearts to do exactly what that assassin did to Charlie Kirk. It's just given the right opportunity, we're a number of steps away from committing the same kinds of heinous acts because it's in every human heart. We all have anger, we all have lust, we all have covetousness, we all have greed and fear and unbelief and pride and jealousy, envy. We all have these sins in us. And given the right set of circumstances, the right opportunity and the right festering, that stuff comes out. And God justly condemns that to hell. Any sin against his holiness is a sin that merits eternal hell because we sin against an eternal one, an infinite person. The only just punishment for sinning against an infinite person is an infinite penalty, and that's the penalty of hell. God gave his one and only son, the beloved Lord Jesus Christ, to live a perfect life that we could not live, and then to die the death that we deserve, to take our sins on himself so that anybody who believes will have their sin forgiven in the death of Jesus Christ for our sins on the cross. God poured out his wrath on him. He absorbed it for us so that he could take our sins on himself, forgive us of our sins, and then cover us in his righteousness, reconcile us to God, and make us whole. That's what that assassin needs. That's what Charlie Kirk needed. That's what Charlie Kirk preached. So that's exactly what we've got to share with the world, and we have to do it boldly, I think, as Charlie Kirk tried to model. He tried to be respectful in speaking to people, but straightforward and fearless because he believed the truth. I think we have to do the same thing. Yeah.
1: Thank you, Travis, for explaining that so well and for reminding us that sharing the gospel is the only solution to the wickedness in our hearts. Travis, could you just close us our conversation today in just a word of prayer for the Kirk family and for the country at large?
2: Yeah, I'd be delighted to. Our Father, we thank you that you are sovereign and in complete control of all things. We know that the death of Charlie Kirk did not take you by surprise, but instead you called your servant home. And what is a blessing for him, and to be absent from the body is to be present with the Lord. And what is a blessing for him is sorrow for his family, his dear wife, Erica, his children, his two young children. They are going to feel this loss. They will always miss him. And we just ask that you would comfort them with the comfort of Christ and your word. Surround her and the family with family, loving Christians, their church. Please minister to them through many vehicles of your grace around them and restore them, Lord. Our hearts are breaking for them, just us having wives of our own, kids of our own. We know what this must be like. We can imagine it. So we just ask that you would comfort them. And Lord, if it be your will that you would stay the violence in our country, we know that it may become more severe and more, just as David was reading some of those tragic leftist evil responses to the death of Charlie Kirk. It's just unconscionable how anybody could think that way, and yet they do. And we know that those people need Christ so desperately. We just ask that you would bring salvation to many through the death of this man. And we pray that you would sanctify your church, and that your church, you know, Christians would stand up and be strong and bold, that this would cause many Charlie Kirks to rise up and to be able to speak so that they are more numerous than the assassins that would try to take them out. We just ask that you would raise up your church, strengthen it, help Christians to be bold, joyful witnesses to the truth of the gospel of Jesus Christ. Because it's in Christ and Christ alone that we can be saved. But we do pray, Father, just in a practical way, that you would stay the hand of violence in this country, that you would restore law and order and give us a season of rest and peace and prosperity, so that we could make hay while the sun is shining and bring the gospel to many, many more. We want to see the preservation of life and not the degrading of the image of God in humanity that brings sorrow to our hearts. Father, we want to see you glorified, and you are glorified most when Christ is exalted and honored. We love you and thank you in Jesus' name. Amen.
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1: 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You can listen to his sermons or subscribe to his Pillar of Truth podcast. We titled the program today, Lord, May the Assassination of Charlie Kirk Be a Turning Point. That, of course, is playing on the name of the organization he founded. But we do need a turn in this country. Repentance is turning away from sin and turning to God. And that's exactly what we need. Otherwise, there's going to be even greater division and violence. Now, very interesting. Charlie Kirk was asked the following question, and notice his immediate answer about the most important turning point in one's life.
4: I have 30 seconds left to live. I'm dying from a gunshot wound. But what would you actually want to tell me if I have 30 seconds left to live?
5: In 30 seconds, you're about to meet eternal judgment. And so you got 10 seconds left, you're dying from a gunshot wound. And there's only one way that you can get bailed out of that. It's not all the good things you did or the moral scorecard. It's whether or not you have Jesus Christ as your Lord and Savior.
6: Amen.
5: And that's the only thing that's going to matter.
7: How do you want to be remembered?
5: If I die? I want to be remembered for courage for my faith. That would be the most important thing.
1: After Charlie Kirk was shot in the neck, I don't think he had 30 seconds, but he didn't need it. He didn't know he was going to die that day, but he was ready to die because he had repented of his sin and trusted in Christ as his Savior. He knew and believed the gospel.
8: I don't know if you know this, but everyone dies. It's important to remind yourself of that, that you faced God, the judge, and he's going to list everything you did wrong in your life. For those of you that have not given your life to Christ, I could tell you it is the most freeing, liberating thing that a human being can possibly do. The most important thing that you can do.
3: the assassin may have ended Charlie Kirk's relatively short earthly life, but his eternal life in heaven has just started, and he is alive and safe in the presence of his Savior, the Lord Jesus Christ. You too can have that assurance when you repent and put your faith in Christ. The Apostle Paul said in his letter to the Philippians, "For to me, to live is Christ, and to die is gain." 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
6: This is the Middle East Report, your connection to truthful reporting on Israel and the Middle East. I'm John Riley. The Lord's appointed days. These are very special holidays in the land of Israel that are all scriptural and mentioned in the Word of God. I caught up with Dr. Baruch Korman, the founder of Love Israel, to talk about the Lord's appointed days, which are actually ongoing right now in the land of Israel. Many people call them the fall festivals. What is this all about? Well, we talked about that with Dr. Baruch Korman of Love Israel.
12: Well, we have the Feast of Trumpets, then to be followed by Yom Kippur, and then the Feast of Tabernacles. And there's another one that so many times people forget about. It's called Aseret, Shemini Atzeret, which means the Eighth Day Assembly. And it's one of the most spiritual of the days. And by the way, Hamas understood that because they attacked Israel. That October 7th was indeed Shemini Atzeret, that Eighth Day Assembly, and it has a kingdom connection. So they chose that day for a reason, to show that they are opposed to the kingdom of God. And again, these appointed days, they have relevance for believers today. They speak about what God has done, but there's also a future fulfillment of these appointed days that are going to have kingdom implications. So we should acknowledge these days, understand these days from what's said in the Bible, and realize that they are a shadow of what is coming. And I think that's so important.
6: One of the big appointed days is Sukkot. Briefly, what is that? And just a little application to believers in Jesus.
12: Well, we see that that holiday is mentioned in John's Gospel, chapter 7. And what we see here is that that holiday is challenging the Jewish people, but not just Jewish people, all of God's people, both Jew and Gentile alike, that have faith in the God of Israel and believes in his gospel, to not trust in self, but rather to trust in God, to depend upon Him, to rely upon Him. And we remember during that holiday of 7 days, we remember God's faithfulness to the children of Israel in the wilderness, in that desert, where God gave them manna. God provided water from a rock. The Bible says that rock is Christ. And so there's a New Testament understanding for all of these holidays. And again, good advice, because we need to remember that these appointed days usually speak to a future kingdom fulfillment. Let me just conclude by saying this. Messiah, when we look at John chapter 7, he was saying, I'm not going up to Jerusalem now. Well, no sooner did he say that, what did he do? He went up to Jerusalem. And then a little bit later, he began to be found in the temple teaching, and there was much opposition against him. What does this show us? It shows us how he, being the very Son of God, trusted his Father, relied upon his Father, depended upon his Father for all things. And when we do, it is going to produce a boldness, and ultimately we see on that last day, that great day of the festival, which is called Hoshana Rabbah, which means the great salvation. What did he do? He says, if anyone is thirsty, let him come unto me. This is traditionally a time that we pray for rain. And without rain, the Middle East has a lot of problems. And we find that the source of this blessing, rain is synonymous with blessing, the source of that is indeed our Lord and Savior, Jesus Christ. And we need to say that message strongly to all of the world.
6: 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You can find out more about all that they offer by visiting loveisrael.org. That's the Middle East Report. I'm John Riley. 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
17: Ladies and gentlemen, right now I'm in Utah at the Charlie Kirk Memorial. We'll tell you more about that in a future show, but today we have a special treat. I was in Oxford with John Lennox just last month and had the privilege of sitting down with him for over an hour to ask him about his new biography, which really his autobiography, which covers so much of his life. And you're going to want to get this book. It is absolutely amazing. It's 700 pages. But it actually reads like it's about 100. You're not going to want to put it down. And John, in my opinion, is one of the best apologists out there. He's 82 years old. He is so likable, so winsome, but also very, very precise on some of the biggest issues out there in apologetics, particularly the science issues. And the first question I asked him was about his autobiography. How did he put it all together? We're just going to give you some snippets in this program. The entire show is going to be in the next podcast, but let's see John Lennox. Let's see his answer to that question, how he was able to pull together his autobiography.
18: We're at St. Ebb's Church right here in Oxford. Well, you've taught here for how many years at Oxford, John?
19: Well, I've been here around 30 years. I came in 1997, so almost 30 years. I haven't taught all that time, but I've been teaching all my life, so.
18: Now, your new autobiography is such a splendid tome. It's almost 700 pages, but it reads like it's about 100. I breezed right through it. It is so well done. It's a spiritual and intellectual journey. And I don't know how you remember all these places you've been, John. I mean, you've been all over the world. You've spoken to audiences about Christ in 5 different languages. You've been behind the Iron Curtain. You've been to Russia so many times. You've been to Ukraine. You've been down under. And the book is just so well done. How were you able to pull all these details together?
19: I don't really know. I think part of it is that when I was traveling behind the Iron Curtain, we had a group of us that formed a trust. And so we had to have, by law, trust meetings and reports. And that helped enormously. Also, I'd written various reports through the years. But unfortunately, I didn't think very much of what was happening in the sense that I didn't realize how historic it was. So I didn't keep as accurate a diary. In fact, I hardly kept a diary at all. But there was enough evidence out there that I was able to scrape from talks, reports, all this kind of thing. And it came together in the end pretty well. And I had several friends who had accompanied me on these journeys and whose memories were better than mine. So I used other people's memories. And even details in odd diaries of flights and ticket stubs. Oh, I went to there this time. But it seems to have come together fairly well.
18: Very well. And I want to sort of start at the end. I'm a big believer, Dr. Lennox, that we ought to know what the purpose of life is so we can live it well. And you gave a talk, I think it may have been at Florida State. And let me get the exact name of the talk. This is the name of the talk that you gave. And I want to ask you to sort of summarize what you said here. The talk was called, Why Are We Here? God, Life, and the Pursuit of Happiness. Yes. Why are we here?
19: Well, I believe we're here because this is a created universe by an intelligent creator. And we have been made in his image, which is hugely important. We have been created with consciousness. And we've got five senses. And it is through those senses that we apprehend what's around us. And they mediate meaning. We see things. We perceive beauty. We hear things. We can understand language because God has made us as talking people. So for me, it centers around the dignity of being a created being, but not simply a created being. Created in the image of a personal God. By that I mean that the universe, and I have been an amateur astronomer, I love looking at the galaxies and all the rest of it, they show the glory of God, but they were not made in his image. Human beings were. And I think at a time when people, particularly young people, are searching for meaning and purpose and all the rest of it, if we leave the creator out of the equation, I'm afraid we end up in darkness and confusion and meaninglessness. So I find it very important to start where the Bible starts. That's in the beginning, God created the heavens and the earth. And what it does, actually, that statement, and God created men and women in his own image, that actually represents the foundation of any value system that's worth talking about. I remember listening to Jordan Peterson reading Genesis, and he came across this statement. He stopped and he said, man, he said, that is the foundation of Western civilization. And we ignore it at our peril. And I think he's perfectly right. So I see a responsibility as an academic and public intellectual, I suppose, to bring that in as a very serious philosophy and worldview and contrast it with the other worldviews that are unfortunately dominating still today, atheism, agnosticism, and all the rest of it. So there's that. But there's then the uniqueness of human beings goes further than simply a bland statement made in the image of God. And it's this, that we are unique in the following absolutely staggering sense, that human beings, model 101, if you like us, are the only kind of creature that God could become. Now, that's a staggering statement, because that's just putting what John says at the beginning of his gospel, the Word, that is God, became flesh, became human. Now, when you reflect on that, that we are the sort of being that God could become. That is a powerful witness, to my mind, against this transhumanist attempt to create superhumans through artificial intelligence and all the rest of it. This is the bedrock, and this is what we need to explore. This universe is a word-based universe. By that I mean, we can describe its physical nature to a certain extent in terms of mathematics, which is a language, it's word-based. Biology, one of the biggest discoveries of my lifetime is the DNA code, which is the longest word we've ever discovered in a chemical language, 3.4 billion letters long as the human genome. It's a word-based living universe. And the statement in the beginning was the word resonates very deeply with me at all kinds of levels. So why are we here? Well, the answer to that is as staggering as it is simple. You and I are here because God wanted us to be. Now we need to think about that. In the book of Revelation, the last book of the Bible, about which I've just written another big, long book, there are various acts and scenes, a bit like a musical, with themes that go through and reach a climax and then you start again. And one of them occurs in chapter 4, where there is praise in heaven for God as creator. But the actual wording is fascinating. It goes roughly like this. We praise you, O God, as creator. Because of your will, they were and were created. Now, that's slightly awkward in contemporary English, but it's saying something absolutely staggering. You see, people are looking for meaning and purpose. And one of the dimensions of that is being accepted and loved, that there's someone who wants you to exist. And we all know, if we've got kids and grandkids, what it's like for a child to come home from school and say, "Dad, they didn't want me." We can know that even as adults, right, that they don't want us.
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21: You know, you think about words and whether or not they're important, and we realize we can't even have a conversation without words. 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Our claim about Scripture is verbal inspiration. We believe that the Holy Spirit inspired the very words of Scripture, and every word being fully inspired. 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And what distinguishes us from other creatures? Well, at least in part, the use of words.
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17: Ladies and gentlemen, welcome back to I Don't Have Enough Faith to Be an Atheist with me, Frank Turek. We have a special episode today. We're taking excerpts from a longer interview I did with Dr. John Lennox out at Oxford University. And he was in the middle of an answer. Let's pick it up where we were before the break. Here's Dr. Lennox.
19: And so I look at that statement of praise in heaven. I exist because God wanted me to be. That is utterly staggering. Mm. The government of the UK doesn't really know I exist. They want me to be a number in the IRS and so on. But this idea that there's a creator God who's not only vaguely interested, but to whom your existence is important. Now, that's just level one. Mm. That's the level of creation. But then this God becomes human to give us an even greater value because he's come to save us from the mess we've made of the world, our lives, and everything else. He's come to redeem us through Christ on the cross. And so we've got two levels of valuation. One is, I made it in the image of God. God loves me, whether I feel it or not. He wanted me to be. But now, in order to give me that well-being that you mentioned, that sense of living a good life, he's prepared to do something actively in my life. And that's hugely important. People often say to me, look, you're a scientist, you can't believe in this rubbish because you can't test it. I said, just a minute, you can test it. Jesus promised when he was on earth that people that turned away from the mess in life, their sin and rebellion, and we're all full of it, and trusted him as Lord and Savior, and that needs to be unpacked in detail, of course, they would experience certain things. First of all, they would experience peace. I meet many people who have no peace. They have no idea what peace is. I was interviewed on the famous Diary of a CEO recently. It was one of the biggest podcasts in the world.
0: And millions Stuart Bartlett, have seen that, yes.
19: Yes, he said, the peace you have and the confidence, I don't meet it in people other than Christians like you, which is a very encouraging thing from him to say. Not only peace, but a sense of forgiveness, and we need that. But above all, perhaps, it's the power that Christ gives, if we follow him through his Spirit, to not only have a sense of well-being, but to live a life that gives us that sense that is fulfilled and meaningful and purposeful. And you don't find it anywhere else. I often say, you know, when people say, but don't other religions and philosophies offer that? Well, none of them do, actually. And I put it this way, which is quite strong. I say, Jesus doesn't compete with anybody else, any other worldview, any other religion or philosophy, because he offers me something none of them do. Peace, forgiveness, certainty in this life. And then a certainty of being, if I use the technology word, uploaded, resurrected into a world to come where I will share with others who believe in him eternally the glories of a life that's utterly meaningful and full. So that's roughly speaking how I approach that. And I find that when talking to people, you can see that they know that they do not have it and they want it. It involves certain steps of commitment, repentance, and sometimes they're not so prepared to do that.
0: You have demonstrated peace in some very hostile situations. Not just, say, communist countries, but in front of some people that were not very kind to you on the stage. You and I have both debated Christopher Hitchens, and I loved Christopher Hitchens, but he was pretty caustic.
19: Oh, yes.
0: In debates, and you, of course, have debated Peter Atkins, who's been very caustic in debates. And in your biography, friends, if you don't have John Lennox's biography, stop right now and purchase it because you are going to be blessed by it. But you describe in this biography some different encounters you've had with people and how you've been able to disarm them with this peace that you have, John, even when they're unkind to you. How do you maintain that level of calm and composure in front of hostile audiences?
19: Well, I think that I was pretty well prepared for it. In my youth, I saw a lot of hostility, both sectarian fighting and all this kind of thing in Northern Ireland. But I saw very rapidly that if you lose your cool, you've lost. Mm. And audiences recognize it. And so I observed very carefully the way in which Jesus talked to people. The only people he was angry with were religious bigots. But with other people, he was empathetic, sympathetic. He asked them questions. He listened to them, all this kind of thing. And I have proved in my life that a soft answer turns away wrath. And sometimes, even in public discussion forums, people will shift when they see that you're not hostile to them. You mentioned Christopher Hitchens. I liked him too. He was a showman, of course.
0: Yes.
19: And the aggressive stance and all the rest of it was part of the show. But I think one of the reasons I found it worthwhile debating these people in public was that the audience could see that I wasn't getting fazed with this kind of thing, nor was I compromising what I believe. It's an exercise, in a way, in what Paul says in Ephesians, speaking truth in love. And you're right, you come in a sense deep down to love these guys. You want to see them understanding the nature of the Christian message. And often their pose and their attitude is because they've never understood it. It's quite clear they never have understood it. So it's important to keep doing it because people watch. And many people get converted even years later. I get letters from people who converted through watching my debate with Richard Dawkins. It started it all off.
0: Yeah, at one point, Dawkins, during that debate, after you described the fact that God came into this universe, the Logos took on flesh and took our sins upon himself, he called that trivial.
19: Oh, yes, it was more precisely what he did was when I mentioned the resurrection. That was the point in that debate where we were suddenly told without warning that we got 2 minutes left each, and we were supposed to have finishing out the actual content of what was being asked at the time, plus 9 minutes each. I'd spent months on those 9 minutes. Suddenly told, for reasons that really were specious, that we'd only got 2 minutes. And I thought, what do I do with this? Because I had to go first. So I decided to go for the heart of Christianity, the resurrection, which is when he said, we've been talking all these great ideas and so on, and now we come down to the resurrection. How petty.
0: Petty was the word.
19: How unworthy of the universe. Well, he was talking nonsense. If Jesus rose from the dead, it's one of the most significant things, if not the most significant thing that's ever happened. But that was a turning point for many people watching that. They saw the bankruptcy of his atheism, that he had nothing. The emperor had no clothes. And therefore, I feel, as I look back, we were both quite upset by that robbing us of the proper way of finishing. But nevertheless, over the years, it's that that people refer to as a turning point in their lives.
0: Now, in the autobiography, you tell of a story when you were quite young and starting out about a Nobel laureate who kind of took you aside and said, Lennox, you got to drop this God thing. Can you relate that story?
19: Well, he didn't quite take me aside, although in a sense he did. This was in my Cambridge College, my second year, so I was 19 or 20 maybe when it happened. And I just find myself sitting beside this man at dinner and did what I normally do with people, ask questions. And at one point, I asked him that when he did the work for which he won the Nobel Prize, did it ever occur to him that there might be an intelligence behind the universe? And he said no very sharply, and I could see he was being disingenuous. And that finished the conversation dead. He turned very pointedly to his neighbor, and I thought that's the end of it. But it wasn't the end of it. At the end of the meal, he essentially ordered me to come to his room, come to my room. So I went to his room, and he had two or three senior people from the university there. And my memory of it is that they sat me down and they stood, and he said, "Now, do you want a career in science?" And I said, "Yes, sir." "Well," he said, "in front of witnesses here tonight, you give up this naive belief in God, because if you pursue it, you will suffer by comparison with your peers. You'll never make it. So give it up." And I looked him straight in the eye. I can remember it so well. I said, "Sir, tell me, what have you got to offer me that's better than what I've got in Christ?" Just like that. And he said, "Well, there's the evolutionary philosophy of Henri Bergson." Well, I knew what that was because I'd read C.S. Lewis. And I didn't go into details. It was a very bad choice because Bergson himself talked about becoming a Catholic after the war. I said, "If that's all you've got, I'll take the risk. I'll stick with Christ." And I got up and walked out. And that put a lot of steel into my heart and mind. And I decided many things that day because it was a revelation of the unacceptable side of academia. And I resolved, if I ever got into the kind of position I hold today, that I would never, ever consciously try and browbeat somebody. And I couldn't help reflecting that if he'd been a Christian and I'd been an atheist, he'd lost his job the next day over doing something like that. It was a terrible abuse of academic credentials. And I resolved that what I would do, if I got the chance, would be promote public discussion and give people the space to make up their own minds. And that's what I've done most of my life.
17: We'll be back after the break.
2: Here's a $10 bill. It's got the picture of Alexander Hamilton on the front of it. You know, it's kind of sad. 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

0: you to read Karl Marx's Das Kapital, and here is his answer.
1: Didn't your father give you Das Kapital by Karl Marx?
2: That's right. You've got a very good memory, and told me I needed to read it because I needed to know what other people thought. And they were humble people. He was not educated beyond 16, and yet he read voraciously and realized that it was very important for me to think not only about the Christian worldview, but other worldviews. And I owe that to them. They opened scripture to me. And it would never have occurred to me in those days that it was remotely boring, because they made it fascinating and opened my mind. It was a mind opener, not a mind closer. So those were good preparations. But that incident has lived with me. It went very deep. And I'm glad it happened, because it prepared me for the lesser minds of Dawkins and Hitchens and so on.
1: And why would he need to browbeat you if he had all the evidence anyway?
2: Oh, yes, absolutely. I mean, when you begin to analyze it, it was almost incredible. And yet I've seen it. I have chatted to more than one Nobel Prize winner who's moved in that kind of direction.
1: Well, I notice in the autobiography as well, toward the end of the autobiography, you talk about attending a university. I'm trying to remember where, but a Nobel laureate wanted you to send him your papers. It's in the autobiography.
2: Oh, yes, that is absolutely right. That happened at Texas A&M University, where I was invited to give a lecture in the mathematics physics department, very prestigious, all sorts of. I remember that the head of department opened it up by saying, I don't want to put pressure on you, Professor Lennox, but we've got five National Academy members here and one Nobel Prize winner. And I talked really about why I think that science and faith in God can work very well together. And when I'd finished, the Nobel Prize winner started asking me questions. And he asked everybody to sit and wait. He said, have you written about this? I said, yes, sure. Well, he said, have you got anything here? And I gave him some script or something with the, oh no, he got me to write down a list of my books. So he kept everybody seated while he went out to the photocopier and made copies of these and gave them to everybody else. And then he came over to me and he said, I lost my wife last year and I'm beginning to think about things. Why have I never heard arguments like this before? These are entirely new to me. Staggering.
1: Then you had another instance where you were sharing the stage with a woman who was a well-known atheist, and she saw her husband decline and die, and you were so gracious to her that you got up in front of the entire audience and told the audience that they needed to listen intently to what this woman had to say. And you may have changed her worldview completely that night, John. I don't know where she is now, but...
2: Well, that was, I've forgotten her surname, Margaret. And she is a world expert on assisted dying and all this kind of thing. And her husband had an awful cycle accident. And she, in the end, had to allow the hospital to turn the life support off. And it was a Veritas Forum in Utah State University. I'll never forget it. And I asked, could I meet her for a meal beforehand?
1: Yes.
2: And during the meal, I said, now, Margaret, I know what has happened in your life in the last few months. Everybody will know. Do you mind if I mention it? She said, would you? I said, of course I would. So I stood up at the beginning. I said, look, this is a very unusual discussion on the problem of pain and suffering. And one of the people speaking to you, it goes extremely deep. And I said, I want you to listen as you've never listened before and be very respectful of what she has to say, because none of you may ever have faced this, but you may have to one day. So we presented. And at the end, she came over and gave me a hug. And she said, I want a photograph. I said, why? She said, none of my department will ever believe

0: what has happened this evening. So how deep it went, I don't know, but it was extremely moving. And that, I feel, was a good witness in a way, that somehow we get across to people that the love of God is real, even though they disagree with our belief in God, that we show a human empathy, particularly when they're suffering. Now, that is on YouTube, I believe, still in the Veritas collection.
1: We'll try and put these in the show notes, ladies and gentlemen. Dr. Lennox has been on at least 60 Veritas forums in the United States over, I want to say, about 10 years, John.
0: Oh,
1: is that
0: more
1: right?
0: than that.
1: Was it longer than 10?
0: More than that, I think.
1: 15
0: I just
1: years?
0: Don't remember, at least.
1: Yeah.
0: I would say 15 to 20.
1: And if you search for John Lennox Veritas Forum, you're probably going to find plenty of video. But that's an example of not just answering a question, but answering a person.
0: Oh, that's absolutely right. I was taught very long time ago that sometimes you have to answer the question, but more often you have to answer the questioner. And that is an example of that. And behind it, actually, the motivation is, how can I befriend this person to take a bit of the sting out of what they feel about me? And I've experienced this many times, where people that were openly hostile wouldn't shake hands with me before the discussion. In the end, were hugging me. And not because I compromised, but often because they could see I agreed with some of what they said.
1: Yes.
0: In other words, find out where you can agree without compromise of truth. And people respond to that.
1: You also have described this fallen world as a combination of bombs and beauty.
0: Yes.
1: Can you unpack that further for
0: us,
1: John?
0: The idea there is to try to help people who are trying to come to terms with the hardest question that any of us face, that is the twin problems of pain and suffering. And that's a detailed thing that I've gone into in many talks and discussions. Perhaps the most interesting one for your audience would be the one I did at Ground Zero on the steps of Columbia University. It's called The Loud Silence.
1: It's a
0: Veritas Forum talk. But that particular thing is, we all have argued at length, usually at college, you know, surely a good God could have done this and should have done this and so on and so forth. And we never get anywhere with that. We just don't get anywhere. And it's a very famous argument that goes way back. It was used by David Hume in the Enlightenment, but it was also used way back in Greek philosophy, particularly in Epicurean philosophy. Surely, if God is all good and all powerful, that they can't both be true, because there is suffering and pain. And we never get anywhere. And I thought about that a great deal, because as a mathematician, when we spend hundreds of years maybe trying to solve a problem and we get nowhere, we try to change the question. And that's not cheating, because I believe in this particular instance, we can change the question from shouldn't a good and all-powerful God and all the rest of it, to the following, which is just as hard, but we can get further with it. And that is to say, any worldview has got to grant that this is a mixed picture. Bombs and beauty, barbed wire and beautiful flowers, sunsets and mountains. It's a mixed picture. And no worldview that doesn't admit that can get anywhere. That's number one. So we must grant that that is the picture. My question now is this. Granted that it's like that, is there anywhere evidence that there is a God that you could trust with that? And that's a hard question. But I believe that there is a way of looking at that that gets us further, because it is the notion that God himself has suffered in Christ on the cross. And I've often said to people, the heart of the Christian claim is that this is God incarnate. Well, what's God doing on a cross? Surely at the very least it shows you that God has not remained distant from the question of pain and suffering, but it's become part of it. And that often opens the floodgates and people begin to talk. And that's the first part. But the second part is the resurrection changes everything. Mm-hmm. God raised the one who suffered from the dead. And that opens up the possibility, not that we won't suffer, but there's something that transcends it for the person that trusts in Christ to carry them through that. And that's a way in that I find people can begin to understand. Doesn't necessarily remove the pain, but it shows them hope. And I remember I was in New Zealand just after the earthquake, same week, and changed all my talks, and all people wanted to know, why does this happen? And I remember speaking on that particular thing in Christchurch where it happened. And afterwards, I was handed a little piece of paper by a woman who'd lost her husband in the earthquake. And the piece of paper moved me deeply. It was, I left the church because I can't face seeing people this morning. But what you said is the first bit of hope I can see. And it was about the death and resurrection of the Lord. It doesn't mean that she's no pain, but it means that she can have a hope that transcends that loss. And I feel, therefore, that we have something to share.
1: Yes.
0: Where life seems to be at its most meaningless. You started this by saying, where can we find meaning in life? Well, if death is the end, there's no ultimate meaning.
1: That's right.
0: And the atheists can see that very clearly. They've just got no answer to it.
1: Mm-hmm.
0: Well, if they're right, well, that's how it is. But I don't think they're right. I think they're evidence that they're wrong.
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2: Welcome back to I Don't Have Enough Faith to Be an Atheist, a special treat this week for the radio audience. We're actually showing you clips from an interview I had with Dr. John Lennox just last month over in the UK, Oxford. Here is another clip from that amazing interview with Dr. Lennox.
1: Let me ask you about why people believe what they believe, because I ask a lot of atheists and non-believers on college campuses, John, this question. I ask, if Christianity were true, would you become a Christian? And 99 times out of 10, the answer is no. There are people that come to faith through evidence. There are people who have come to faith by reading your books, maybe by reading my books and other books, Mere Christianity from C.S. Lewis, which was composed right here. How much in your experience have you seen that unbelief is more a matter of rebellion, the will rather than the mind?
0: Oh, greatly so. And in many conversions, friendship plays a much bigger role than intellectual conviction. And we must remember that people are people. And we must show personal empathy and all this kind of thing and find out where they're coming from. Now, when I first met questions like that, they were really what we call the genetic fallacy. You believe in God because your parents did. And that still comes up a lot, and I had to handle that. And one of the ways I did throughout my life was to talk to people who did not share my faith, find out why they believed what they believed, and factored that into my thinking. And that led to some conversions, because I find the intellectual side on one extreme can be a complete smokescreen. It's not what people are interested in. I learned that early on, sitting in college in Cambridge. I was asked by a Christian at dinner why I believed in the resurrection. And I tried to keep my voice down because there are a lot of big rugby playing men, football players, you know. And after about 5 minutes, one of them yelled and thumped the table and all the plates jumped and said, "That's the biggest nonsense I've ever heard, you see." So I said, "You feel very strongly about this, don't you?" He said, "I do. I feel really strongly." So I said, "What did you make of the evidence for the resurrection that Paul gives when you read it?" Dead silence. "I never read it." "Oh," I said, "I thought you were giving me an informed opinion. Why don't you come round and have coffee with me?" Half an hour later, he said, "Look, the real reason I burst out tonight was my parents forced Christianity down my throat and I didn't like it." So I said, "This is the first honest thing you said this evening." And within half an hour, he was on his knees and he got converted and lived to prove it. It just showed it was complete smokescreen. And we need to learn to detect that, because sometimes it's genuine. But there is a lot. I believe that when Scripture says that we are rebellious, we're anti-God. And there's a moral and a willful attitude against God. And that tests it, your question. If I gave you evidence that could convince you that Christianity was true, would you follow this path? No. Well, now let's talk about that no. What is it that bugs you? And there, I believe, is where to go to try to get some honesty out of people.
1: You also tell a wonderful story that I should have used today in my cab ride over here with the Muslim who was driving, because he was talking about all the things he needed to do in order to achieve paradise. And yes, Allah would decide in the end. And I should have thought of your story, John. I was trying to communicate to him grace.
0: Yes.
1: But all of the other world religions out there think you have to work your way to God. And I've never heard anyone tell a better sort of analogy for why that doesn't work than your analogy of when you first met your wife, Sally. Can you tell our audience about this? Because I think this is quite profound.
0: Well, I owe this illustration in various variants to my mentor, but it really works with all kinds of people. I often say that when we're thinking about religion, the big question is, as you know, on what basis will we be accepted? And I wait to hear what the basis is that is suggested to me. And it's always a variant on, if I keep obeying the rules, the laws, then in the end I will be judged. And if God is favorable, or Allah, or whoever, then I will be accepted. So I say, you can't know you're accepted on this journey. Oh, absolutely not. It depends on my merit. Well, I said, you know, God is not a theory, but a person. And our relationships with persons are not like you've described, you know. And then I said, imagine that I see a beautiful girl, which I did, at Cambridge. And I said, "I'd like you to marry me." Now, our family has a very old tradition. And that is that upon marriage, the husband gives to his wife a cookbook. And I've got it here, actually, because I'm very keen on getting this thing going. And she looks absolutely amazed. And I say, well, turn to page 127. Okay. Apple cake. Now I said, here's how it works in principle. I like apple cake. And here are the rules for apple cake. You will take so many grams of flour, so many grams of sugar, so many apples, and so on, cook them together. Now I said, if you keep these rules, Sally, let's be generous, let's say 40 years. If you keep them for 40 years, then I will accept you. If you can't, I'm afraid it's back to your mother. And, you know, audiences absolutely roar at that. And then I look at them and they say, why are you laughing? Because that's exactly how many of you are treating God. Mm. You would never insult a fellow human being by making your relationship and acceptance depend on their merit, what they produce. Mm. And this is exactly the same with God. You cannot earn God's acceptance, but you can accept it as a free gift. And people understand that. Mm. And I find that illustration works very well indeed. And I say it doesn't lead to people saying, well, he doesn't care how I cook, because my wife now cooks not to gain acceptance, but because she's got it. Mm. And I live for God, not to earn brownie points by giving talks to people like you, but because I've got that acceptance, I don't have to work for it.
1: In fact, you quote C.S. Lewis.
0: I do, yes.
1: In the book, again, the autobiography, ladies and gentlemen, of John Lennox, A Spiritual and Intellectual Autobiography. Here's how you put it. You say, C.S. Lewis describes what a Christian's attitude should be towards life after death and puts it beautifully, quote, not hoping to get to heaven as a reward for your actions, but inevitably wanting to act in a certain way because a first faint gleam of heaven is already inside you.
0: That's exactly right. Yeah, he puts that very well. Mm-hmm. And it is so difficult for people to see that in a meritocracy where we get promotion because of what we do. We earn what we get. That they keep thinking that it must be the same with God. And it's actually an insult to God to suggest it would be that way.
1: In fact, you even say in the autobiography toward the end, John, where you come to the present day, you say, and this is kind of, sorry, it's kind of moved me a little bit because, first of all, you were repenting about moving your wife to Ireland. And In the book, you say I was being selfish about that. You can get the book to read what that's about. But then you also said, I'm concerned that this autobiography has been more about me than my Savior. So, to our audience, many of them are young people. Many of them are mature Christians. John, you've got 83 years of wisdom now, almost, coming up on 83 this November. What do you want to say to them? What should they be doing now to honor Christ and become a true ambassador?
0: What I want to say is what was said to me when I was a teenager. Get into the Word individually, prayerfully, and learn to wait on God and ask Him to speak. And when He does, and He will fulfill His promise, you will have something to say, but if you don't, you'll have nothing to say. Mm. And all of us want to have, if we want to communicate the Christian faith, we want to have something to say that's meaningful. And we get there through our contact with God in whose image we are made, and through the Savior who is prepared to give us His wisdom from above. And that would be the main thing. To get into Scripture and to share and witness what we know of God. We start knowing very little. I don't think I know much yet, but to share. And it transforms our lives when we see it at work in the lives of other people. So I just wish everybody that's watching this, God bless you. and use you. We need you desperately in the world today, where young people feel that they've failed when they're not liked, when they're not connected. You can be connected directly with the God of heaven through his Son and can enjoy a life full of meaning and purpose and of huge benefit for other people. But to do that, you have to get serious and trust him and follow him as Lord.
2: 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I hope to see you there. 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
12: It appears that unceremoniously the long-standing friendship between the UK and Israel has abruptly come to an end. Without any warning whatsoever, British authorities have imposed sweeping bans on trade and imports from communities across Israel's heartland, Judea and Samaria, and Israel is furious. This is Ben Hilton from the Israel Guys with an exclusive Middle East report for American Family Radio. So just over the last little bit, British authorities have announced that they will be banning trade with what they call Israeli settlements in the occupied West Bank. According to officials, this is because of what they call settler terrorists carrying out ethnic cleansing of Palestinians. This accusation by the UK is absurd on its face. Violent crime committed by Jews living in Judea and Samaria, what they call the West Bank, is statistically very low. According to the UN Office for Coordination of Humanitarian Affairs, this year in 2026, 15 to 18 Palestinians have been killed by Israelis in Judea and Samaria. But there's a key detail here. This number includes deaths in self-defense incidents the UN deems to be an inappropriate use of force, such as, in their words, stone throwings or resistance to raids in Palestinian villages. So this means that if a Palestinian is tossing baseball-sized rocks into the windshield of a car going 60 miles per hour down the road and he gets shot as a result, the UN adds it to their list as an act of settler violence. But even if you take these numbers at face value, let's say 18 Arabs were in fact murdered in cold blood by Israelis in Judea and Samaria this year, does that really qualify as ethnic cleansing? For context, there are about 1 to 2 million Palestinians living in Judea and Samaria and about 750,000 Israelis. This would put the supposed murder rate at almost 1 per 100,000, which as a statistic is well below a lot of other Western countries, including the UK. But if you want to look at things more broadly, the UN is reporting that there have been a total of some 1,200 acts of settler violence so far in 2026. Now, as we've shown before, this number is vastly exaggerated. Self-defense, car accidents, police arrests are all included in this number. But let's just say for the sake of conversation that it is in fact accurate. According to publicly available data, in 2025, the UK saw some 3,199 hate crimes committed against Muslims in their country. That's over 3,000 hate crimes committed against Muslims as compared to 1,200 supposed acts of settler violence against Muslims in Judea and Samaria, which makes this latest move by the UK seem kind of absurd. It would seem then that this move isn't actually about settler violence. This is about Jews living in the land promised to them by God and flourishing, which historically the world detests. On the flip side, J Street, the American Jewish organization, is calling for the U.S. to join the U.K. in these sanctions, urging Israel to stop the expansion of settlements and create a Palestinian state. This honestly is so out of touch with reality, it's hard to even know where to start. For one, the idea that an independent Palestinian state could live alongside Israel and what they call the West Bank in 2026 is insane. Israel already tried this with Gaza in 2005 in an area that is much smaller and much further removed from Israel's population centers, and yet it caused so much pain, suffering, and grief for both Israel and the so-called Palestinians who live there. Just from a security perspective, it is completely untenable to create another Gaza in the heart of Israel. Judea and Samaria is Israel's mountain range right in the heart of their country. From vantage points, you can literally see airplanes landing at Ben Gurion Airport. This is why, honestly, politicians inside of Israel and in many parts of the world outside have stopped talking about a Palestinian state. It's literally just too far outside of anything resembling reality to be possible. If you're interested in a brief of the most important events happening in the Middle East, send to your inbox 3 times a week. Just go to theisraelguys.com/subscribe.
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15: Ahoy, mates. Welcome aboard another voyage of Pirate Money Radio, the show that sails against the storms of fiat tyranny, cultural confusion, and counterfeit ideas to chart a course toward liberty, security, and values built on biblical truth. I'm your captain, Kevin Freeman, coming to you from the heart of Texas, joined today by my favorite co-host, my wife, Marnie Freeman.
16: Ahoy, Captain. I like being here. Thank you.
15: You know, it's always good to have you. You're my favorite co-host. But we have a special guest. In addition to having you as co-host, we've got a guest who did not set out to write a theology book. She set out to survive. And here is the Pirate Money connection before we even get into the bank or anything else. The same man who wrote the foreword for her book wrote the foreword to Pirate Money, and he is our good friend Nick Wojcich. And I don't think that's a coincidence.
16: I don't think it's a coincidence, and I love him. When God is writing both stories, he tends to tie the money and the mission together.
15: And our guest is Betsy Gray, the author of The Life I Didn't Plan and The God Who Never Left. What a title!
16: I know.
15: She's a shepherd, a clinic director, an artist, a co-founder with Nick Wojcich of Pro Life Financial. Welcome aboard, Betsy Gray.
16: Welcome.
17: Hi, Kevin and Marnie. This is just such an honor to be here. Thank you so much for having me.
16: We love it. We love Betsy. We've known her for a while now, and I mean, she is full of miracles and wisdom.
15: Every time she comes out to Liberty Hawk, every time we see her at a conference, it lights up. She just lights up. She's so bright as a personality. It lights up the world.
16: True.
15: Hey, Betsy, start with us. In Montana, you have got two bum lambs. Explain what that means, and why did becoming a shepherd change how you hear Jesus from John 10?
17: Well, I ended up on a ranch in Montana, and we had no animals. We went to church one Sunday, and a dear rancher lady asked me if I wanted a couple of bum lambs, and she explained that when a ewe has three lambs or triplets, they reject one of them. So you have these orphans, they call them bum lambs. And she said, you have a couple kids, great 4-H project. So I thought, sure. So I end up with these two bum lambs, and they have bottle feed every hour, but never at the same time. But the word got out really fast that we took orphans, and I literally ended up with not only lambs, but horses and chickens and geese and cats and dogs. So I have these beautiful little bum lambs, and then at the same time, because God is so amazing, I actually had considered myself a Christian for 20 years. I never went to church. You know, I was a creaster. I went in Christmas and Easter.
15: I've never heard that. Creaster. All right.
17: And, you know, I never read my Bible either, but if you would have asked me if I was a Christian, I would have said absolutely. So I'm at this new little church, and these ladies invite me to a Bible study. And I'm 40 years old now, and no one had ever invited me to a Bible study in all my years of going to church. And, you know, and I did go more than just on Christmas.
15: Okay,
17: and Easter,
15: so let me just get this straight. You're there, you go to church, and somebody at church says, would you take two bum lambs? And you're now a shepherd, and you're in Montana.
16: And her lamb, one of them was Helen, right? Or was that Lucy? And Helen trusted you with her life, literally.
17: Yeah. So what I was getting at with is that this church, I got to know, I moved from religion. At the same time I got my bum lambs, I moved from religion to a relationship. I actually met Jesus Christ, the shepherd. And at that same time, he starts teaching me about himself through my sheep.
16: Amazing. Well, then I'm going to switch to on Mother's Day weekend in 2002, you are in Montana. Your mom is dying in Bend, Oregon, and a tractor pulls out in front of you. You shout for a police escort. You need help. And one of the police is throwing his leg over a motorcycle, and you are in a panic to try to get to be with your mom.
15: This sounds like something straight from a movie trailer.
16: I mean, every story sounds like a movie story, and it's really impactful.
15: So tell that.
17: Well, it was so hard because when the doctor called me, he said, you don't have much time. Well, at that time, it was a 10-hour trip. It took two airplanes, and it was 10 hours, no matter, that's as fast as you could do it. And my flight took off in an hour, but it took me more than an hour to get to the airport. So we're like driving like mad, and this tractor, it makes us go even slower because it's blind curves, so you can't pass the tractor. So when we finally get on this highway with all these cars, I did. I screamed, Lord, we've got to have a police escort. And literally right then I looked up and a motorcycle cop was on the side of the road getting back on his bike. And we pulled over. I tumbled out of the car, ran up to him, screamed out my mess and how much we needed an escort. He actually let us, he said, follow me. And when he pulled out at the next intersection, two more police cars pulled out, and then one more motorcycle pulled out. Cars were parting like the Red Sea. And it was the next year after 9/11.
15: How long had you been a Christian at that point? How long had you really had a relationship?
17: At that point, that was 2002. And I had become I became a Christian knowing Jesus in 1992.
15: Okay, so you're 10 years in, you've been shepherding lambs, and all of a sudden you find out about your mom, and you're like, I got to get there, and you beg God for a police escort, and lo and behold, he provides one.
16: I mean, all the way up to the door of the airport, which you can't do.
17: It had just been 9/11, so there's all this cement and security, and I'm just going, oh my gosh, there's no way. And not only did we pull right up where we weren't supposed to pull up, but there was a cop waiting for me. And then he grabbed my arm and dragged me all the way. We ran across the tarmac right up to the plane.
16: Oh my gosh.
17: And we got to the top and turned into the aisle, and the whole plane started applauding. And the airline had waited for us.
16: Amazing. Amazing.
15: That's well, God. That is not a normal airline experience. No.
16: And that's only one of the miracles in her book. So Nick writes that you still press your neck against the shepherd's leg. So what does that mean or look like on an ordinary Tuesday when you're pressing your neck on the shepherd's leg? So just tell us about that.
17: Well, the most beautiful part of knowing your shepherd as a shepherd, like when he teaches us that in John, we read it. And if you haven't had sheep, you don't realize how dependent they truly are. And so the beautiful thing is the sheep don't have to know where they're going. They totally depend on the shepherd. So on any given Tuesday or any other day, just having that peace and that knowledge that if you're seeking him with all your heart, his promise is to direct your path. So you just lean hard.
15: I've never connected. Trust in the Lord with all your heart. Lean not on your own understanding. In all your ways acknowledge him, and he will direct your path. I've never connected that with a shepherd until now. Well, I never connected. That's what sheep have to do.
16: Well, part of that is that Helen, her bum sheep, was bum lamb, was pressing her neck to follow Betsy. And I think she may talk about that further in the show, but yeah.
15: Yeah, so the whole notion of following God, you have to be right there, right up next to him. Is that what you're saying?
16: Yeah.
15: Betsy.
17: Well, you need to lean on him. You need to realize that he's there for you.
16: That's your direction. That's your peace. That's your trust. And it is literally blind faith.
15: Yeah. Well, that's the whole book in one picture. The life I didn't plan and the God who never left, that's a sheep talking to the shepherd, yeah. Right? Because the sheep doesn't plan their life.
16: No.
15: And the only way the sheep is in trouble is when it's separated from the shepherd.
16: Right. Yeah. We need that. We need our shepherd.
15: So you've led an incredible life. I've read this book, and you're so full of life. You've got a full life ahead of you. That's the exciting thing about you, Betsy. You've led an incredible life, and you've got a full life ahead of you. It's wonderful just learning about all that you're doing. And it's an amazing book with a foreword. You know, again, I can't get over it. The foreword is by Nick Vujicic, same guy that wrote my foreword, a guy born without arms or legs, and he trusts the shepherd in the exact same way. So we've got a whole hour ahead of us of amazing miracle stories, talking with Betsy Gray about her new book, but we're also going to talk about your new venture, Pro Life Financial, and how that fits into this not planning a life, and how did God create a miracle? Lots of miracles ahead for us with Marnie Freeman as co-host, Betsy Gray as our guest, and the life I didn't plan and the God who never left. We'll be right back with more miracles after the break. Here's a $10 bill. It's got the picture of Alexander Hamilton on the front of it. You know, it's kind of sad. When I was 10 years old, everything that I could buy for a dollar now costs about $10. That's the cost of inflation. It's just paper. It's not backed by anything. You can't exchange it for gold and silver. You used to, but you can't do that anymore. And that's unfortunate. You know, pirates wouldn't accept this. Pirates, they wanted gold and silver. Patriots, the founders of this nation, also wanted gold and silver coin. In fact, they put a provision in the Constitution, 17 words, that said states could only make gold and silver coins tender within the states. That's why I wrote this new book, Pirate Money, Discovering the Founders' Hidden Plan for Economic Justice and Defeating the Great Reset. It will explain exactly the history of money and exactly why gold and silver coins can be made modern with new technology and a useful monetary system. 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
15: And I'm joined by the beautiful Marnie Freeman, my favorite person in the world, and the also beautiful Betsy Gray, another of my favorite people. Not quite as much. I don't love you quite as much as I love Marnie, but I do admire and respect, Betsy, all that you've done. I've got your book here, The Life I Didn't Plan and The God Who Never Left. It's an easy read, but it's a journey of grace, guidance and miracles. I love the miracle story. And we're going to talk about your blind lamb named Helen and how you learned faith by being a shepherd. And one of the things we have to shepherd is our money. And there are only three things you can do with your money. 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Okay, Marnie, we've set the stage. This is the part you really want to get into.
16: I know. I want to. You named a Cormo bumland Helen after Helen Keller, which is really appropriate. She learned the ranch by bumping into your leg. So how is that different from the slogan, just have more faith? Or, yeah, you can explain all that. I love Helen Keller, and you go for it.
17: Okay. Yeah. Well, it's different than that slogan because faith is everything, and the blind part of this faith was what was so amazing for me when I found out Helen was blind. I took her and carried her everywhere, but you know they grow pretty fast, so I put her down next to my leg when she was a couple, you know, 24 inches tall, and took her neck and bumped it into my leg as I took a step. And just two or three steps, she caught on, and she was able to bump into me, and we navigated the whole ranch that way as she grew up, just so she could bump me a little bit. We went everywhere together. Well, but then, you know, like everything, she wanted to immigrate into the flock when she grew up. And she even had lambs of her own, you know, until one day, you guys, I heard this screaming. I mean, there was bleeding so loud. I thought there was a wolf. I ran to the window and something had spooked the flock and they had run away. She's in this spinning in this little circle and I run outside and I whistle and she froze and I ran out to her and with exaggeration, she usually didn't do it this hard, but I got up next to her and she threw her head against my hip and leaned really hard on me. Oh, she was so relieved her shepherd was there.
16: That's so profound. She had, because you wore her like a scarf when she was young. And as she grew up, she came into basically her own faith, leaned into your leg, and she could navigate. And then when you weren't there, you came immediately when you heard trouble. When you heard that she was in trouble, you were there for her. And they talk about years later, when you actually had to leave them, you had to leave three sheep and, you know, circumstances of your life, you had to give them back. So you gave her to a rancher and you went to go see your sheep 2 years later. And what happened?
17: Well, if you wouldn't mind, I just wanted to tell you at that moment of her leaning hard on me, that's when Jesus spoke to me for the first time ever as a 40-year-old.
16: Oh, wow.
17: And that's when he said to me, trust in me with all your heart and lean not on your own understanding. And that's when I realized, you guys, I'm the shepherd. Helen is blind. She knows that I'm going to take her where she should go. And that's exactly what Jesus wants us to do. And so that was the profound moment that I wanted to talk about. Then I had to say goodbye to my beautiful sheep. Now, they only live to be, you know, 10 or 12. So they were almost that age. And I had to sell my whole flock to market, but not Helen and Lucy and Lisa, my two original ones. So 2 years later, this rancher agreed, okay, I'll let them live their life out. 2 years went by, never saw them again, but different business took me out there. And at the end of the business, I said to the rancher, so how did my sheep do? Because I figured they were gone. And he said, well, Lucy and Helen are out back. You will see them.
15: All right, Betsy, we're going to have to take a break.
17: Wow.
15: This is a great story, and you're going to have to hang on so you find out what happened with Helen and Lucy when the shepherd came back to see them. We'll be right back.
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15: And I'm joined by Marnie Freeman. Marnie and I are talking to one of our favorite people, Betsy Gray, the author of The Life I Didn't Plan and The God Who Never Left. And Betsy, you left us on a cliffhanger. You had to sell your flock. You know, and I'm picturing, Marnie, I'm picturing Sheep Detective a little bit here.
16: I am, movie that was out there.
15: I'm picturing that a little bit. But you've had to leave your flock, sell them, and then you come back. And somebody that you didn't sell them to, that's a new business. And now it's years later, and you're coming back, and you're saying, hey, I wonder what happened to, and it's Helen and Lucy, right? Pick up the story right where we left off.
17: And so Helen and Lucy are out back. I run outside, and the rancher points to a hillside. Well, he's got about 75 sheep. All their heads are down. They're all grazing. I couldn't see my two sheep. So just for kicks, I whistled my shepherd whistle, and immediately only two heads popped up. And then they turned and they ran down that hillside. They had to run all the way across a pasture and over a bridge and through the corral. The whole time Helen's, you know, little bumping into Lucy, and they get all the way up to me, and I'm rubbing their little heads. And I'm calling him by name, and right then Jesus spoke to me again, and he said, my sheep know my voice, and I know them by name.
15: Amen.
17: And he was telling me then, Betsy, I know your name, and you can hear my voice.
15: But notice there, the dependence. Sometimes we depend on other people who are believers.
16: Yes.
15: We depend on the Lord. But to get to you, Lucy needed to help guide Helen to get to you, because Helen was blind, couldn't see. And so when they both heard your voice, they both responded, but we are to bear one another's burdens and thus fulfill the law of Christ. So there's biblical. I mean, your book is so filled with biblical truth, but it's applied in it reminds me of those, amazing books where you've got somebody telling their life story and you see God throughout the book, but not visually you see him. You just know the hand of God is there. And that's what this book reminds me of.
16: This book has so many miracles. It's divided chapter by chapter, miracle by miracle, and it's really impactful. And I have a kinship with her in that we started out rebellious and God called us. We came to know and hear his voice, and we finally repented of our ways. And I think one big thing is that we did not know you needed to, when we first came to Christ, and the book talks about this, is we did not know we needed to feast on the word to grow. We did not know we needed to put on spiritual armor. We did not know we entered a spiritual battlefield. And discipleship, hence, is so important. And she didn't have it, and I really didn't have it much. And so, therefore, after receiving Christ, we went off on our own ways and did our own thing.
15: But this book ministered to you because
16: it
15: showed you the path back, even when you were blind, and how you could hear the shepherd's voice.
16: Yes.
15: And how you could depend.
16: He never left, really.
15: He never left. And you could depend on another believer who would walk alongside you, because two are better than one, and a threefold cord is not quickly broken. Betsy, it's a great story. Any other thoughts you want to share from the life that you hadn't planned?
17: Well, the objective of sharing all these stories, and my shepherd showed up so miraculously throughout my life, is to encourage and inspire the people that read this book how wonderful it is to walk with Jesus every day, to spend time with him every single day in his word, you and him. And there's nothing else like it. It'll change your life.
15: All right. Now, I want to fast forward from here to another miracle that we'll carry over on the break, which is an amazing story of how God called you into be pro-life, into the clinic, into the fundraising associated with all that. Because there's a whole other miracle story. You're going to reset, and you're all of a sudden, you're going to be in Santa Barbara. Isn't that where you were, Santa Barbara?
17: Yes, I left Montana for Santa Barbara.
15: And in Santa Barbara, you find yourself now leading a pro-life clinic, and you're helping people deal with life. There's an amazing story that you're going to hear when we come back from the break about how God intersected this woman who cared for a blind lamb with a man who had no arms and legs. And we'll be right back to cover it. Here's a $10 bill. It's got the picture of Alexander Hamilton on the front of it. You know, it's kind of sad. When I was 10 years old, everything that I could buy for a dollar now costs about $10. That's the cost of inflation. It's just paper. It's not backed by anything. You can't exchange it for gold and silver. You used to, but you can't do that anymore. And that's unfortunate. You know, pirates wouldn't accept this. Pirates, they wanted gold and silver. Patriots, the founders of this nation, also wanted gold and silver coin. In fact, they put a provision in the Constitution, 17 words, that said states could only make gold and silver coins tender within the states. That's why I wrote this new book, Pirate Money, Discovering the Founders' Hidden Plan for Economic Justice and Defeating the Great Reset. It will explain exactly the history of money and exactly why gold and silver coins can be made modern with new technology and a useful monetary system. 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
1: Yeah, and I'm here with Marnie Freeman. We've got the great Betsy Gray, the author of The Life I Didn't Plan and The God Who Never Left. And I'm just looking, you see, Michelle Bachman, Bruce Wilkinson, and Nick Vujicic all having endorsed this book, the foreword written by Nick, which is amazing. I want to jump to that. We're in Santa Barbara. You're running a clinic that exists to save unborn lives. And you've got speakers come out and speak, and then you have money that you've raised, and then you decide, well, where do we invest this money, or where do we place this money so that our efforts are always pro-life? Betsy, pick up in Santa Barbara and the challenge that you found without a pro-life bank.
2: Well, I was so blessed by changing my whole MO when I was having fundraisers from asking the wrong question. I started asking the right question, and that was, who do you want God to speak? And that's how I ended up meeting Nick, and our clinic prospered so incredibly that we were now, you know, a couple million in the bank. And I realized that my small local bank, it was a community bank, actually philanthropically was supporting the largest abortion industry. And now that we were really had a huge deposit, we were inadvertently killing children, you know, by banking with this bank. And so I told my board treasurer that he had to go find a bank that didn't, and then we were going to move. But there was not a single bank in Santa Barbara that did not support the abortion industry.
1: Okay, I want to jump in, Marnie. This is it. If you're not faithful with your unrighteous mammon, if your money is being used against your values, that's what we talk about all the time.
3: All the time. You, are you thinking Patriot Mobile?
1: Well, we talked about, we've done the Patriot Mobile read, and you got to make sure your money is supporting good things. And support for this program comes from Glint. It's a financial technology service offering a debit card and mobile app that enables users to access gold holdings for everyday purchases. With Glint, users maintain ownership of allocated physical gold, which is stored in a managed vault at the time of a transaction.

0: We're responsible for our money. That's the point of this radio program. God yes. made you a shepherd over your money. You're steward over it. And Betsy, you're running a pro-life clinic. And what do? You say, well, I'm going to put it in the bank. And the bank is not pro-life. In fact, they're investing in killing babies, right?
1: Right. And so I was in my prayer closet and I'm like, Lord, we have to bank. I mean, we have to bank. What do we do? And I knew his voice. He taught me that years before. And he said to me, start my bank. Start Pro-Life Bank. He even told me the name. And so I got up and I bought the URL and I said yes. Clueless. Never had any experience, but I knew that God qualifies you. You don't have to be qualified. And if it's his plan, he'll get it done.
2: That's right.
0: Well, you asked Nick Vujicic at that point. Hey, Nick, you just spoke for me. You're a great pro-life spokesperson, because if you ever thought, well, I'll just abort because my baby might not have, you know, this issue or that issue. Nick, born without arms and legs, and yet he's changing the world.
2: I think it went more like she kept hounding him. I feel like the Lord's telling me this. I feel like the Lord's telling me this, that we need to do this together. We need to open this pro-life bank. And just it went on for a while. And I think he kind of relented after something happened. What happened?
1: Well, that was really fun. So yes, we had been friends for 4 years, and then the Lord asked me to start this bank, and I called a few of my friends, Nick being one of them, and he always had such insight and such wisdom and so many good ideas. I said, and I prayed, and I said, you know, Nick, you need to be my co-founder. And he laughed at me. So you're right, Marnie. He said, obviously, I have no interest in starting a bank. I'm too busy. So God's going to have to tell me, not you. And I knew when God was in control that he was, I said, fine. Yes, sir. And so 3 months, he's like, so don't talk to me about it or email me or text or anything. So in that 3 month period, this is back in 2019. He gets a call from his CPA that says, hey, none of your cards are working. What's going on? And his national bank wrote him a letter and said, we looked into who you are. We want nothing to do with you. You have 30 days to get all your money out of this
0: bank. How in the world could a bank look at Nick Vujicic, who gives his life for the gospel, who shares the love of Christ wherever he goes? How could they ever decide we don't want to have? I mean, they should be calling him and saying, we want to serve you so well that you should be our spokesperson, because he's so well-spoken. They did the opposite. That's demonic. If you're going to cancel, debank Nick Vujicic,
2: they canceled him because of his values, his Christian biblical values. So, and to cancel someone that is so prolific, a worldwide speaker, billions of followers,
0: it's insane.
2: It is. It was demonic.
0: It's a demonic agenda. And so, what did that say to Nick, Betsy?
1: So Nick calls me up and said, so Betsy, this is what happened. And the Lord said to me, Nick, now are you ready to start my bank with Betsy? And he said, yes, sir.
0: I love how God, I love it when a plan comes together. And here's the amazing thing. That's about the time shortly after that we've got to know Nick. And that's about the time, not long after that I asked him to write the foreword for Pirate Money, which has an entire chapter on debanking and what happens if a bank decides they don't like you because you're a Christian.
2: I think he's one of the main faces of debanking.
0: He absolutely is. I think he
1: was one of the first.
2: Yes.
1: Now it's a thing, but it wasn't a thing when it happened to him.
0: In fact, when President Trump mentioned debanking, because he got debanked too, they laughed at him. They made fun of him on Saturday Night Live and said it's not a real deal. But it is a real deal, and that, Betsy, drove you. 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
1: All right. I've got two challenges for our audience. We've got an incredible audience, Real Life Network. We've got an incredible audience, American Family Radio, our podcast and everything. Two challenges for our audience. Number one, are you properly stewarding God's resources? It's not your money. It's God's money. Does he want it where it is, or does he want it with a group called Pro-Life Bank? That's for you to decide. That's the challenge. If you want to learn more information, you can go and look up Betsy's website. But just pray. That's what we're calling you to do. And the second challenge is if you know someone who is interested in partnering, should they be working with something like a Pro-Life Bank?
2: Well, they also do, they want to do, be amongst the first to offer deposits in transactional gold and silver, and that's important.
1: This is an opportunity for prayer. And so all I'm calling you to do on this program is to pray about it. Pray what God wants you to do. Nick Vujicic prayed, and he heard clearly from God. Betsy prayed, she heard from God. What are you doing with your money? What's in your wallet? Pray and ask God what he wants. We'll be right back after this break.
3: Jim Scudder here for today's Moment in Grace. The Church of Smyrna faced intense persecution. In Revelation 2:9, Jesus acknowledges their suffering and poverty, but then says, "But thou art rich." Though rejected by society for refusing to worship Caesar, they had something far greater: God's approval. True wealth isn't measured in earthly success, but in faithfulness to Christ. Perhaps you're struggling today, sacrificing for the Lord while the world moves on without you. Remember, God sees your faithfulness, and he will reward it for all eternity. Stay strong, knowing that what truly matters isn't the approval of men, but the approval of your Savior. Keep pressing on, because the trials of today are nothing compared to the glory that awaits.
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1: And Marnie, you and I have these kitchen table talks about what we need to be doing, bottom line for our family. What could people do from your perspective? What should they, hearing The Life I Didn't Plan and The God Who Never Left by Betsy Gray, what is the takeaway to do this week?
2: Well, I would say go back and look at all the stepping stones, the milestones that God has worked out in your life, including when you weren't walking with God. You can see the little miracles, which is what happens in her book. And also just leaning into the shepherd every day, eating his word, feasting on him, time with him. And also when you're going to your money, time to move your money. And I'd ask Betsy this is, in regard to Helen, what does leaning into the shepherd look like when it is time to move your money?
1: All right, before we get there, let's imagine you feel lost as a sheep and maybe blind as a sheep, and you're out there, and your name might be Helen, but it might be Bill or Sam or Susan or whatever.
2: Or Kevin or Marnie.
1: And you're going to have to find out what it's like to lean on the shepherd, not just with your money, but with everything. Your money too. Everything. So Betsy, what's your response?
0: Well, it's really a beautiful thing, because in Malachi, God promises us, it's the only thing, our money is the one thing he says, test me in this. And it all belongs to him. And when you honor him with your income, he opens the floodgates. And I know that a lot of people sometimes, they look at, and because it's true. I mean, we need interest. We need our money to work for us. But really just being at peace with good stewardship, I think, because God is who the real honoring factor is here. If you honor God with your finances, he will honor you.
2: So good stewardship of time, family, all of it, money.
1: Yeah, and we talk about money a lot because Jesus talked about it. Luke 16:11 says, the same message of Malachi, which is, if you're not faithful with your unrighteous mammon, no one will trust you with true riches.
2: Right.
1: It also says, where your treasure is, there your heart will be also. Will we deal honestly with honest weights and measures? Yeah. Are we support? All right, so here's the practical list. One, to learn more, check out the book, The Life I Didn't Plan, at BetsyGray.net. Is that right? Is that the right website?
0: That's right.
1: BetsyGray.net.
2: It's so good.
1: Gray is BetsyGray.net. 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I want to actually applaud you, Betsy. I don't think you made a mistake. I think you said, I'm not waiting for the perfect system. I'm trusting God and still believing God for Pro-Life Bank, which is coming. So I think all of those apply.
2: They do. And just remembering that this is stewardship, like you talked about, give, spend, and invest in ways that align with liberty, security, and values. And our values lean toward or overcome by Christian values, Christian worldview, scripture.
1: What's more value-oriented than pro-life?
2: Family,
1: I believe in life.
2: Yes.
1: I believe in life. I believe God gave us life and liberty and the pursuit of happiness. Those come from God, not from man. Betsy, any other thoughts? What can ordinary families, where can they start?
0: Well, I think it's just so important, like Marnie was saying, to be with him and to read his word every single day. A dusty Bible is a dirty life, you know? So you really do need to spend time with him. Honor your family. Family is so important. Honor your children and your husband and your wife. And it all will, the shepherd will guide you.
1: All right. It's an amazing book, The Life I Didn't Plan. We've got one more segment for Real Life. We'll be right back with that. And we'll talk about miracles. We'll be right back.
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1: And Marnie Freeman, thanks for walking through this. This is so encouraging to me, Marnie, as I read these little impossible situations, and then God shows up and does miracles. And these are documented, genuine miracles. There's no other way to explain them other than God did it.
2: I think we've only touched on two miracles, and there's many miracles in there, and they're rich and profound and deep. She walked through divorce. She's walked through loss of family and return of that, and just painful experiences that God has restored for her. And some of those things she prayed, and they happened. God did not leave her. It's just beautiful.
1: You got to get this book if you want to learn of the game show miracle.
2: Yes.
1: Which is phenomenal, the exact amount to the penny and all of those things that are in here. Betsy, you've shared some of your life. It's a beautiful book. It's well presented. The writing is excellent. The cover is even beautiful. I look at that cover.
2: Because of the artwork. She did the art. She's an artist. It's beautiful. And you can buy her prints, too. I mean, but you can look at them on BetsyGrayArt.net. Okay.
1: BetsyGrayArt.com. And BetsyGray.net. These are all to learn more. We're not trying to tell you what to do with your life, but if you want to read inspiring stories, if you want to hear and learn more about how God does miracles, and he speaks to people today, and even if you're blind, he leads the blind.
2: We're all blind.
1: The blind can't lead the blind, but the Lord can lead the blind.
2: That's right.
1: And
2: absolutely.
1: A shepherd can lead the blind. So,
2: But the blind can walk together like Lucy and Helen did.
1: Yes. You know,
2: they helped guide each other.
1: We help each other.
2: I mean, they did.
0: And you guys, I was invited to a book club and for a book of the month. And I have to tell everyone, I call it the book of the weekend because it's really short and an easy read.
2: It is an easy read. It's just, I found it very profound. It affected me deeply, and partly because I see myself in those stories where God literally, and there's one thing where she's protected physically several times, and I find that in my life, even on mission trips where I was protected physically, like evil people literally disappeared in front of my face when I called out to God. Those type of things, miracle after miracle, that I find to be very profound because God cares. He cares.
1: He cares if you have a very specific need or a general need. And I'm just going to tease this again, the game show miracle. When you get a financial update and you're short $4,863, and you win a prize for $4,863 exactly. That is not a coincidence.
2: That's a godsidence.
1: That is a godsidence. And how God did all of these amazing things. Betsy, thank you for sharing so much of truth and miracles and joy. It is a fun, easy read. It, like you said, it's a weekend. It's something that you take with you, and you're going to sit by the pool for a few hours, and you just get caught up in it. It is a brilliant escape from the challenges of life to renew and refresh, to go back to the challenges and find victories.
0: Amen.
2: It's good. It's so good.
1: So again, tell us where we can get, if people want to learn more, where can they go to learn more about this book, Betsy?
0: So the book's website is BetsyGray.net, spelled G-R-A-Y, BetsyGray.net. 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
1: And the people at Regent, it's another institution out of Tulsa, Oklahoma,
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1: and so forth. So all of that's good. Well, Betsy, it's been such a privilege having you here on Pirate Money Radio. I cannot believe how fast an hour flies when you're with friends.
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7: Blessed are the ones who are persecuted. Why? 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We find peacemakers committed to the will of God. And it's not a coincidence, it's not an accident, that in the next Beatitude, we're talking about righteousness. And why is that? Because there's a consistency between the will of God and righteousness.
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1: Marnie Freeman is joining me. And Marnie, I read this first, but I guarantee if you had read it first, Kevin, you got to read this book. Kevin, you got
2: to
1: read this.
2: I'd be like, you have to have her on the show.
1: Kevin, you would have been pushing for it instantly. And what a privilege it is and a pleasure to have you here.
2: Thank you.
1: My favorite person in the world. And then another of my favorite people, Betsy Gray. Betsy, thank you so much for being a part of what we're doing.
0: Oh, thank you for allowing it. And I can't wait to have that gold card. Can't wait.
1: Transactional gold and silver coming to Texas. September 1st, it became legal tender. And very shortly after, it'll be transactional. I'm looking at my Glen app, and it already says Miami, vaulting in Miami. So now one of the things we've done is we've brought transactional gold and silver from a UK-based company to where your gold and silver can be held in America. That's step one of our multi-step plan to give honest weights and measures to American people.
2: I'd say congratulations for all your hard work.
1: Now, what if it could be integrated into a bank and you could have a bank that's pro-life? So we're looking forward to the day of Pro-Life Bank. Right now, if you want to learn more about that progress and actually start operating right now, you can go to prolifefinancial.net. Betsy, thank you so much for being with us.
0: Thank you. Thank you so much.
1: Any final thought, Marnie?
2: I said that none of us have our lives planned. The shepherd never left Betsy. He's never left us. And yet we have this roller coaster ride of a life. None of it really planned out because we have to lean in and trust God. That's part of the deal.
1: Just like the blind sheep, Helen,
2: that's right,
1: had to lean on and lean up against the shepherd to get where she was going. Sometimes you have to lean on a fellow sheep, and sometimes you have to lean on the shepherd. Never forget, never lose the voice of the good shepherd. And that is the lesson of the life I didn't plan and the God who never left. We cannot plan our lives. God is sovereign, and many are the plans in the mind of a man, but it is the will of the Lord which shall be established.
2: Amen.
1: The scriptures teach this, and that is written out in a beautiful, true story right here. That you can learn about the great shepherd.
2: With beautiful art.
1: With beautiful art and a beautiful lady as the author, and we're grateful to have you. All right, I want to pray. Father, we thank you that you are the good shepherd, that you have never left. Thank you for Betsy's yes when the plan fell apart. Thank you for Nick's yes when the bank closed. Teach us to stop asking only what we can do and to start asking what you want. Give families courage to steward what you have placed in their hands, to give, to spend, and invest in ways that honor life, liberty, security, and values. Protect the unborn. Protect the conscience. Protect, restore honest weights and measures in this land. Give wisdom to our leaders. Bring peace to Israel. Care for our veterans. Strengthen the persecuted church and keep us pressed against your leg until we see you face to face. We pray this in Jesus' name. Amen.
2: Amen.
0: Amen. Amen.
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13: 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But today, you're listening, and we're thankful for you. My name is Steve Tiber, hanging out with Zach. Zach Tiber. Zach, good morning to you.
14: Good morning. How are you?
13: Man, I'm doing great. I'm pumped. I've had my cup of coffee. I see you got some Red Bull going today.
14: Have to.
13: Oh, my gosh.
14: Kids are sick. I've been up all night.
13: Oh, no.
14: Yeah, I'm just... Oh, we're ready to go, though.
13: Oh, I'm sorry.
14: The sun's out. It's warm out today. We're good.
13: How long have you been up for?
14: Since 2 a.m.
13: Oh, no. You have got...
14: 2:30. Right. I think it was like 2:34 when I woke up. Yeah, so not as bad as I guess.
13: No, that makes a big difference.
14: Yeah.
13: not really. 2 in the morning, 2:34, same thing in my book.
14: We're making it.
13: Are they okay?
14: They're good. Yeah, okay. Just sinus infections, I think.
13: Oh.
14: So, yeah, it's the first time Hallie's been sick. Oh. So she's made it 6 months, which is nice.
13: Yes.
14: But she's just got a runny nose and... Yeah, we're just trying to figure it out. So.
13: Okay. Yeah. Well, it is part of the journey.
14: It is.
13: It is part of the journey. I've been there, right? With kids and grandkids. And
14: with me?
13: Yeah, with you. Yeah. That's right. Well, Zachary, we just left Indiana. 8 Days of Hope. We do disaster relief, and we also build safe places for women and children rescued from trafficking. On our disaster side, we go right away after disaster. And Zachary, we spent... over 3 weeks in Indiana, Maryville, Indiana, Gary, Indiana, because first for a tornado and then a derecho. Derecho is straight line winds, 100 miles per hour or more. Zach, the mass feeding team, they did an amazing job. There's no power there for about two weeks in a row. And then our rapid response, we took our heavy division and very quickly deployed our big boy division.
14: Yeah.
13: And hundreds of volunteers from all over the country came to Gary, Indiana, and they just served in excellence.
14: Yeah. I mean, people came from near and from far, which is cool. It's always fun whenever we send our heavy team, and within 48 hours, they're like, this is not enough. We need more people. And again, hundreds of people show up.
13: Amen.
14: To just serve their neighbors, to show Jesus to people.
13: Their neighbors from 8 states away.
14: Right.
13: So you said heavy division. Describe to the listeners what happens when 8 Days of Hope deploys our heavy division.
14: Yeah. So when we do a heavy, typically what happens, like this trip, we go there, we send scouts, we're getting information from the news, emergency responders, sheriff's departments, stuff like that. And so what we'll do is we'll take a very select group of people that are very skilled in machinery, chainsaw cutting,
13: heavy equipment is really what it is for.
14: Yeah. And so we go in and we assume when we get there that it's going to be a week or 2 weeks of work. We'll go in there, we'll clear a lot of debris really quickly, but typically it doesn't allow us to involve hundreds of volunteers because of the size of the disaster. And so what happened with this one was we showed up with our heavy team and very quickly realized there was nobody there helping the community other than the community. But this storm was just much bigger than we anticipated. Yeah. And so after about a week, we realized that we needed more people to come and help.
13: Yeah. Yeah. And let me further explain that. Heavy equipment is bobcats, bucket trucks that go 50 feet in the air and take trees off people's homes, backhoes and laundry trailers and shower trailers. And of course, then our feeding team showed up because they have to feed the volunteers and with our rapid response deployment. So not every ministry out there, and doesn't mean that we're any better, but not every ministry out there has heavy equipment. In fact, a very, very select few might have a piece or two. Zachary, we've been so blessed, so blessed. I think now we have like 12 Bobcats, which can literally take, you know, that 4 foot, 3 foot wide tree that's laying in your front yard, pick it up and take it to the curb so the state can come by and clear the debris. But Zachary, some of the stories, I had a chance just to briefly talk to the mayor of Gary, and he was so, Gary, Indiana. This is a very poor community, one of the poorest communities in the country.
14: Right, right.
13: And 85% of the population is considered, in the world's eyes, a minority. Not a lot of businesses there, a lot of closed up. I mean, I was there. I went there twice and saw some of the homes that were boarded up. Very poor community. One of the things our heavy division was doing, and we normally don't do this, is we were clearing streets.
14: Oh, wow.
13: Some of the streets weren't cleared, and the families not only couldn't, you know, maybe they could get out of their driveway, maybe their house didn't have a tree fall on it or block the driveway, but they couldn't get down the street to even go to the fire department to get water or to go get a hot shower with 8 Days of Hope or to get a hot meal served by our mass feeding team.
14: Right.
13: So we're so thankful that we are able to be a part of that healing process. But again, just left last Saturday, and I want to thank everyone, especially Dustin Sullivan, a rapid response leader. Yep. I know that him and Jim Dobmeyer, one of our volunteer leaders out of Buffalo, New York, where record this broadcast every week. They were there, but so many others. In fact, next week, we've got a guest coming up next week. Her name is Christina Walker. Christina went on a train for 6 hours, got off the train, and then got an Uber for an hour and 20 minutes to go from Western New York to Gary. She was that focused on getting there to serve. But you ever see that movie, Planes, Trains, and Automobiles?
14: That's,
13: and John Candy?
14: I have.
13: Christina Walker, she's going to be our guest next week.
14: She was determined.
13: Oh my gosh, she was. Today, though, Zach, we have been working on a one-off project. We're based out of Tupelo, Mississippi, and we're building one of the largest pregnancy clinics in the Southeast. It's an 8,000 square foot pregnancy clinic. We're partnering with a ministry called Parkgate Pregnancy Clinic. And our volunteers, Zachary, they are leaving today after spending 2 weeks framing the building, including Band Reeves was there last weekend.
14: Oh, nice.
13: One of our Christian music partners, Cody and Jeremy and their families, all 29 kids. I mean, it's, you know, feels like that. I mean, Jeremy's got 9, Cody's got 2, but they were there. But today, one of our volunteers, Lily Swenson, will be with us to discuss the heat. They were in, oh my gosh, it was hot down there.
14: I believe that.
13: It was blistering hot. We had to bring cooling machines and start earlier and work later and take breaks in the afternoon. And it was hot, but they knocked it out. They did an amazing job. It's ready for the next phase. But Lily Swenson will be our first guest. Our second guest is someone who I got to meet about a year and a half ago. Her name is Leah Duke. She's the executive director of Restoring Hope Nepal. Nepal has been in the news. Of course, they had that glacier that broke away. And Zachary, the flooding. Almost 1,400 people have been found, passed away. 5,000 still are missing. And Restoring Hope Nepal is there I visited them. You'll hear more about why I visited them and hung out there. But they're providing food to families and villages affected by the flooding. And we are coming alongside them for 2 weeks. Starting today, we're going to be collecting monies. And here's our commitment. If you give $50 to Restoring Hope Nepal through 8 Days of Hope, they will get every single penny. We will not keep one penny whatsoever, and every penny will be spent on food. Nepal Zachary is 1.6% Christian, over 80% Hindu.
14: Wow.
13: Restoring Hope Nepal is the Christian ministry that provides a safe place for teenage girls rescued from trafficking, and that's how I met them. Well, they have decided to quickly pivot, and their staff and some of these pressure, they're feeding people. And they're stepping out in faith and buying tens of thousands of dollars of food to bring some hope to families who are living in tents and have nowhere to turn. So very sad story, Nepal, but there is a Christian ministry, Restoring Hope Nepal, making a difference, and we're going to be joining them. So again, if you want to give to that today, you can do that online at 8daysofhope.com. Just in the comment part, put Nepal, N-E-P-A-L, or you can text the word give to 86373. Text the word give to 86373. And again, in the comments, if you give $5, if you give $500, every dollar will be sent to Nepal through this Christian ministry, who they're just doing amazing work in Nepal.
14: That's wonderful. That's awesome. I'm super glad to hear that they've got a platform already established, and it's very easy for them to very quickly pivot and execute a plan to serve their community and to allow those young ladies who have come out of a disaster themselves to be able to give back to their own communities that they've been rescued out of.
13: It's a really unique dynamic. And again, Leah Duke will be our second guest. She's the executive director of Restoring Hope Nepal. Their website is restoringhopenepal.org. I actually got to go with them and visited this safe house. As you know, Zach, we have now done, 23 projects?
14: Yes.
13: With 16 partners here in America. And this is really a one-off. You know, for 20 years, 8 Days of Hope, we serve here in the domestic United States, the 50 states. We've been to Hawaii. We've been to 30 other different states all around the country for hurricanes, flooding, snowstorms, tornadoes, and you know, building safe places all over the country, South Dakota, Florida, Mississippi, New York, but everywhere doing this. But to partner with somebody that's doing something internationally, we're not going to launch a fifth arm. We're not starting to chase a rabbit. But I can't ignore that this relationship God brought together, and I trust Leah and Restoring Hope Nepal. And excited to see the dollars that I send and others will send will help people in need, because right now they need hope. They need to see Jesus in a country that is largely Hindu, which is a very, very dark religion. I got to learn a lot about that when I went to Nepal as well. Hey, I want to give a shout out to some of the radio stations that carry Hope Reigns every single Saturday, like WLJR in Birmingham, Alabama. Appreciate them in Harrisburg, Pennsylvania. There's a satellite W211AA. And then we're in Pocahontas, Arkansas as well. So if you're listening in those three cities, welcome to this edition of Hope Reigns. All right. Are you ready?
14: I'm ready.
13: I'm ready.
14: Let's do it.
13: We're going to go ahead and get our first guest on the phone this morning. Thanks for joining us. If you want to be in the loop of whenever we go anywhere to serve people, we've been in the last 10 weeks, we've been to Kansas, Louisiana. We've been to Buffalo, New York. We've been to Florida. We've been to Memphis, Tennessee. We've been to Gary in Maryville, Indiana. And we're in Tupelo, Mississippi right now building a pregnancy clinic. All you have to do is text the word HOPE to 86373. Text the word HOPE to 86373. And whenever we go anywhere, we will send you a text. It's free to volunteer with us. We need all different kind of skill sets. Yes, we need contractors, but people like Zachary and I who are less skilled, you're needed as well. Our first guest, Lily Swenson, you'll hear in a minute how she is serving down in Tupelo as we speak. 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And when you serve with us, it's free. We provide food and lodging. 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Thanks for joining us this morning. My name's Steve, hanging out with Zach. When we come back, Lily Swenson, who will be telling us more about the pregnancy clinic that 8 Days Hope is building in Tupelo, Mississippi. when we come back. 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

0: Welcome back to Hope Reigns, a broadcast of 8 Days of Hope. That's Tarian singing her latest song. Is called You Remain, and Tarian's got a brand new CD, new album out. They still call it albums, Zachary, for whatever reason. Instead of saying, well, we're releasing a CD, it's like, no, we're going to release an album, even though albums are like 1% now.
1: Do they still, like, does she have the...
0: Oh, there's
1: the vinyl record. The vinyl record, yeah. Do they still make those?
0: They still make them, but of course everything's digital now, right? You know, digital downloads. You know, I remember I was with Ben Fuller. We were the CMBs, Christian Music Broadcaster Association, and he got awarded 2 gold albums for "Who I Am" and "If I Got Jesus." And that was for 75 million downloads.
1: That's crazy.
0: So they look at it different when compared to when you bought a record when I was growing up.
1: Sure.
0: Because back when I grew up, you bought 45s. They were small records, and it had one song on each side. Then when you were growing up, you remember the larger vinyl records.
1: The bigger ones, right.
0: And they'd have like 8 songs just on one side. You only played one side. And of course, today everything's digital.
1: Yeah, now I can just have it at the tap of my thumb. Which really, I mean, it is wild how many people would sell back in the day when you actually had to go to a store and buy it.
0: Yes.
1: Yeah.
0: I mean, you had to like leave your house, get in your car.
1: Oh, can you imagine?
0: Spend gas money, go to a record store. Yes, I can. That's right. I'm old. Hey, I'm really excited. We got a brand new volunteer that is going to be joining us this morning. She is actually volunteering in Tupelo, Mississippi, where we're based out of. We're building one of the largest pregnancy clinics in the Southeast, Parkgate Pregnancy Clinic. So let's bring her on. Lily Swenson, welcome to Hope Reigns. Good morning.
2: Good morning. Thank you so much for having me.
0: Yeah. Well, we know you're on site because when you're on hold, I could hear the train in the background. The pregnancy clinic is being built not too far from the Crosstown is in Tupelo, Mississippi. And believe it or not, Zach, you believe this because you lived there for 19 years.
1: Yes.
0: But trains go by during the day and you hear those trains. So if we hear a train in the background, we know that you're okay, but there is a train not far from you. But thanks for joining us.
2: Absolutely. You're so welcome. Thank you so much for asking.
0: Yeah. So how'd you hear about 8 Days of Hope? Because this is your first trip. So tell us a little bit about you, where you're from, how you heard about 8 Days of Hope, and what drew you to come to the Parkgate Pregnancy Clinic.
2: Well, I have a story for you.
0: Okay.
2: Well, I heard about 8 Days of Hope from a text message from my lifelong best friend and sister in Christ, Shelley.
0: Okay.
2: So on August 13th, the day before you selected everybody, in the midst of just asking my Heavenly Father what I may do for him and asking him to use me as his vessel and whatever that may be, I heard my phone ping. And after I finished my prayer and devotion time, I looked at my phone and my best friend had forwarded me the information on Parkgate Pregnancy Clinic and 8 Days of Hope. And this was an organization that neither one of us had heard about. And as soon as I read the text message, I immediately felt it was just lightning speed answered prayers. And so without hesitation, I abided. And I filled out the information, and I pressed send, and then looking up, I said to God, I said, your will be done. So I'm very excited at the possibility to serve, because I've never served in an element like this. And little did I know that God's impeccably choreographed plan included this interview.
0: No pressure, Lily, but 205 radio stations are carrying your interview today all across America. But, you know, isn't it amazing how God works, right? I mean, you didn't know anything about 8 Days Hope, knew nothing about Parkgate Pregnancy Clinic. You've been in Tupelo. They've been framing an 8,000-square-foot building.
2: Yep.
0: So why were you passionate about being a part of this project?
2: I was passionate because... this project is redemption for me.
0: Okay.
2: Because I was that 17-year-old college girl sitting in her dorm room, and I was looking at a positive pregnancy test in 1987.
0: Wow.
2: And for me, it was an incredible inconvenience. It was a shameful thing to my parents if they were to find out. So therefore, without making and thinking in my irreversible selfishness, I made an appointment to get rid of my circumstance. And I didn't and with everything that I know inside me, God has assigned me this interview to share this horrible, life-changing trajectory story filled with great regret, shame, and sin. And sadly, I did not look for help. There was no Parkgate. I knew of nobody I could talk to about my decision. I was too embarrassed and scared of my consequences. And so I proceeded with the most evil, destructive resolution that literally changed me for the worse.
1: Wow.
2: And consequences that I never even thought of. Mm-hmm. My self-esteem had gone from bad to worse. My self-worth was non-existent, and I was filled with a self-hatred, carrying the shame from that decision my whole life for 35 years.
1: Wow.
2: And I still have flashbacks a lot about the moments that I went under the anesthesia, and I consider myself a murderer because I truly premeditated killing a human being.
1: Hmm.
2: And wow. Shockingly, I end up marrying the man that encouraged the murdering of our baby, and it was the unspoken for entire 21 years of marriage. So I had no self-esteem at that time, and I did not think I deserved any better than what I had settled for. The enemy had a strong evil stronghold on us, and it was relentless. And the marriage lacked any true love, any respect, anything that stood for God in the eyes of God. But ironically, God's grace and mercy blessed me with 5 more children and 7 grandchildren.
0: Wow, praise God.
2: And today, yes, praise God. And today I thank Jesus every moment and every day for shedding his blood for my disgusting, selfish past choice of ending an innocent life.
1: Wow.
2: And for me, I'm in awe of God's reverence and God's love. And if my story can help just one girl, one woman to pause and think out the long-term effects of an abortion, and allow her baby to be alive just as she and the father is, and to encourage them to walk as the children of light and not in the darkness, that would be an incredible gift.
1: Wow.
2: So as I work with these faithful servants on Parkgate, and we're on the Parkgate Pregnancy Clinic, and just with every drop of sweat, I'm praying that every decision and every innocent unborn baby, that I've been writing verses on the framing, as we all have.
0: I love it.
2: And bringing hope into the wood behind the walls. Mm. So I'm just incredibly grateful to serve. I'm incredibly grateful that God chose me, that he loves me this much to continue teaching me and healing me, and thinks that I'm capable to share my story and the hope of Jesus with everyone I meet for the rest of my life. And with every breath in me, I'm just so incredibly grateful that you asked me for this interview, because I knew that it was just something I needed to share. And just there's women out there, there's girls out there that are hurting and that don't know where to go.
0: Right.
2: And they need to know that there's a Parkgate.
1: Wow.
2: And that what Parkgate does, because it has just moved me beyond anything I ever thought.
0: Well, thank you, Lily, for sharing your personal journey. I'm thankful this morning for God's grace and his mercy and his forgiveness of all the things that we've all done. And, you know, man, we measure sin differently, where God looks at sin as sin. But, but I'm thankful that here you are, you know, 37, 38 years later, working on one of the largest pregnancy clinics in the Southeast, that strategically, Zachary, is in the middle of about 6 different colleges.
1: Yeah.
0: You know, University of Alabama is 2 hours away. Mm-hmm. Ole Miss is an hour away. Mississippi State's an hour and a half.
1: Yeah.
0: University of Memphis. You have junior colleges all over the place.
1: Arkansas.
0: And the amount of work that they do is unbelievable at Parkgate,
1: Zach. I mean, Lily, I've been up since 2:30 this morning. I was a little bit dragging this morning, and I am ready to go. What a divine appointment that you just you're just spending time with the Lord, and he answers your prayer immediately. Unbelievable. Let me ask you this: since being on your first 8 Days of Hope trip, what has been the most eye-opening part of your experience, if you will? Has there been anything that surprised you outside of the normal, missions trip type of surprises?
2: Not surprising, but just the overwhelming love that all of these people have and the compassion and giving up their time, giving up their jobs, giving up their days to just come and serve and just to be here. And I encourage more people just to, it is an absolutely the most fulfilling position time that I have spent, I think, in my entire life.
0: Oh my gosh.
1: Praise the Lord.
2: I've helped with coalitions with the homeless in Greenville, and I've also helped with the hurricane, after the hurricane, delivering supplies and what have you, and just here and there in different programs. We did have Embrace Grace within our church that I was part of and that I was helping as well until the time that it just, something happened and it dissolved, unfortunately, and I would love to be able to be that person to get that started again. Because that's a wonderful program as well, and helping moms but it's just been the love. It's just been the absolute love that everybody has for each other. And
0: we're talking to Lily Swenson. She's a first time volunteer with 8 Days of Hope, and she is helping. There's like maybe 25, 30 others today down in Tupelo, Mississippi, as they frame a pregnancy clinic, an 8,000 square foot project. And we're going to have other blitzes. In fact, I think next time, maybe next week or the week after, we'll be announcing our next blitz. But pencil this in your calendars, listeners, October 17th to October 31st. Looks like will be the next big 2-week session that we'll be serving a pregnancy clinic. What's interesting, it's in Tupelo, Mississippi, where we're based out of. And so when you come down for that blitz, you can actually visit our national headquarters, which we're expanding as well. Many of you are listening on American Family Radio's network. They are based in Tupelo as well, and they would love to have you for a tour. So it's a great time to visit. Lily, we've got to wrap up in a minute or two, but thank you so much for saying yes. Thank you for serving with other volunteers. You had a chance to serve with Ban Reeves, right? Ban Reeves was in town this past weekend?
2: Yes, we got to meet Jeremy and Cody and their boys. They brought a couple of their boys, and it was incredible, and they just have such a heart for Jesus, and they are just on fire, and it was a wonderful fellowship with them and time spent with them. And I did have one last verse that I just wanted to share that it means so much to me, and it is Psalms 103:8-10. The Lord is compassionate and gracious, slow to anger, abounding in love. He will not always accuse, nor he will harbor his anger forever. He does not treat us as our sins deserve or repay us according to our iniquities. Amen.
0: Amen.
2: And praise the Lord, and thank you so much for having me.
0: Absolutely. Zachary, let's do this. Let's pray Lily out. Lily, thank you for your transparency. Thank you for sharing your journey, not just where you were in 1987, but more importantly, where you're at in 2026. God is using you in amazing ways to not only share truth, but to use the gifts he's given you. You know, so many people listen to 8 Days of Hope and they think, Hope Reigns, and think, I've got to be a contractor. I've got to be an electrician. I tell people all the time, there's something for everybody.
1: Yeah.
0: You know, can you make a sandwich? Can you haul lumber? Can you drive a car? Or can you clean? Can you, you know, work, you know, can you clean the shower unit? I mean, there's something. Can you do laundry? Can you hold a 2x4 while someone uses a power gun? And yeah, I can do that.
1: I can hold the 2x4. I'm the 2x4 right. holder. Yeah.
0: All right.
2: Oh, come on down.
0: Yeah, that's right. Well, Lily, I'm excited to see you this next week and meet you. But Zach, let's pray her out if you don't mind.
1: Yeah, let's pray. Let's go to the Lord. Father, thank you so much for Lily. Thank you for her sensitivity to your spirit moving in her life, Lord. Thank you for moving, Lord, so strongly in her life and so clearly, Lord. It is truly an answer to prayer that she was able to come serve others with her gifts and talents, Lord. And you do give us very specific gifts, Lord, but also your word tells us in Romans that you work all things together for good.
0: Amen.
1: To those who are called according to your purpose, Lord. And so I thank you for Lily that that mistake in 1987, Lord, did not define the rest of her life.
0: Amen.
1: Lord. It was redeemed. It was forgiven, Lord. You say that you cast our sin as far as the east is from the west, Lord. And you did that with Lily, and you've allowed her to walk in your spirit, Lord. And so I just pray as she goes home, Lord, that she can minister to her kids and to her grandkids, Lord, and to her family, Lord, and to her church body and to her community, Lord. Just continue to empower her and enable her to serve you faithfully, Lord, and in with endurance. We love you, Lord.
0: Yes.
1: Pray all these things in Jesus' name. Amen.
2: Amen.
0: Lily, have a good day. Give everyone a hug and keep drinking that water. It's hot down there.
2: Oh, yes.
1: Yeah.
0: Okay. All right. God bless you, Lily. Have a good day.
2: You too.
0: Thank you. Lily Swenson.
1: Incredible.
0: A volunteer with 8 Days of Hope down working on the Parkgate Pregnancy Clinic. What a story.
1: I am ready to go down there and hold some 2x4s.
0: Yeah. A story of redemption.
1: Absolutely.
0: A story of grace. A story of, you know, where she was in 1987, where God has her in 2026.
1: It's wild.
0: Yeah.
1: It's wild. And you know, she probably doesn't go around telling people that all the time.
0: Oh, probably not.
1: You know?
0: You don't lead with that card. Of course not.
1: But it is just a good reminder that we've all, I mean, I've got stuff, you know, a lot of my stuff, you know, a lot of my past and the Lord's redeemed me for so much. And it's just cool to see how the Lord, you know, Romans 5:8, it is the Lord uses all things in our life to glorify himself. And man, I'm sure there's at least one person out there wondering, where's the hope? Where's the grace? And hopefully you found that through Lily's story this morning.
0: Yeah, and maybe you're still living in the depths of sadness and sorrow and regret because you made a decision or you contributed to another individual making that decision.
1: Right.
0: Run to Jesus.
1: Good point.
0: I mean, he will forgive. You know, us men, you know, we sometimes try to control the narrative and control and manipulate and that it sounds like, you know, she didn't get support on from the male side. And so, you know, equally he shares in some of this this pain. And so, you know, maybe that's you as a man out there. You know, run to Jesus, ask him for, you know, forgiveness. And then, like Lily, use this as an opportunity to share hope to somebody who maybe is sitting on that same seat. You know, we got to go to break, but my wife and I, Charmaine, been married 42 years this November, and we have 5 children. They're all adoptive. Zachary's adopted. And I'm just so thankful that 5 sets of birth parents chose life.
1: Yeah, amen.
0: So I could be a dad, so I could, you know, help raise you, Zachary, so we can do ministry together. I mean, that, you know, that was part of God's plan. And so, you know, for the birth parents out there, maybe you've placed a child for adoption. Thank you. Thank you for taking the harder journey and praying for you as well today. And thankful as a father of 5, again, who have 5 different sets of birth parents, thankful that they chose life. But thankful that we get to do this with Parkgate Pregnancy Clinic. Again, the next Blitz is going to be in October, October 17th to 31st. We're going to be looking for some electricians, some people do insulation, some drywall, some other things. More details coming out in the next 2 weeks. Hey, when we come back, we're going to be learning more about what's going over in Nepal with the flooding of a couple weeks ago. But first, I want to thank a couple of our national partners, Times Square Church in New York City. Thank you so much to Tim Delina, Cindy Delina, and the staff there for supporting us. It's right in Times Square. If you ever visit New York City, look for Times Square Church.

0: like what we're about to talk about, Nepal. Mm-hmm. And we'll do that when we come back from break. My name is Steve, hanging out with Zach. You listen to Hope Reigns, a broadcast of 8 Days of Hope.
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0: That's Brandon Lake singing How Good God Is with his latest. So thankful for Brandon. Had a chance to meet him down at CMB's Steve Tiber hearing. It was Zach Tiber. Your sister, Emma, we were having lunch with Ben Fuller, as I drop another name in the music industry.
1: Naturally.
0: Yeah, we're having lunch. And Brandon Lake walks into the restaurant, and Emma, you know what? You know, Emma, she's so sweet. She goes, oh my gosh, Brandon Lake, I'd love to meet him. He goes, well, let's go meet him then. So Ben Fuller tapped her on the shoulder, walked her across the restaurant, and said, Brandon, meet my friend Emma Tiber.
1: That's awesome.
0: And Emma just sat there, and she was like speechless, and she got a couple selfies. But
1: that's great.
0: Yeah, Brandon's great. He really is. Zachary, as you know, about a year and a half ago, I went on a trip that really just changed my, just broke my heart and also brought me so much joy. You know, for 6 years, we've been building safe places around this country, 23 places now. Mm-hmm. We have built for women and children rescued from trafficking. In the last 30 days, we've been in Naples, Florida,
1: yep,
0: building one for Eden House. We were in Corning, New York, working with Potter's Hand.
1: Yes.
0: And then we were in Memphis, Tennessee, working with Way Out Ministries.
1: That's right.
0: And we build safe places for women and children rescued from trafficking that are faith-based, that they can go and heal and have people come alongside their journey, which is a hard journey. And one of our national partners, KEHE, they have a food brokerage company based out of Illinois. They worked with an organization called Restoring Hope Nepal. And they said, hey, Steve, we would love for you to come as our guest. I mean, they like paid for my airline ticket. They paid for my hotel room.
1: Nice.
0: And I got to go. And when I got to go there, I got to meet a very special lady. And she's with us this morning. She's the executive director of Restoring Hope Nepal. Leah Duke, welcome to Hope Reigns. Good morning.
2: Good morning. Thank you so much for having me.
0: I hate that you and I have not talked more than once since I traveled with you, but that was a life-changing trip. Tell us a little bit about Restoring Hope Nepal and maybe briefly something about you as well, Leah.
2: Sure, yeah. Our ministry is based in Victor, Montana, but our mission obviously reaches across the world to Nepal. At Restoring Hope Nepal, we believe every woman and child is an image bearer of God. Hmm. And each one of us deserves safety, love, and the chance to grow through discipleship. So we partner with a safe house in Nepal where women receive counseling, education, vocational training, and daily spiritual care. Here in the U.S., we build the financial

0: support that keeps that safe house running. And when we have a church partner with us, they're helping women step into freedom and the hope that only Jesus can give.
1: Amen.
2: That's right.
1: Amen. Well, I got to go. And first, let me just say this, Zach. We built facilities. We built the largest campus in America in Ohio for teenage girls rescued from trafficking.
2: Yep.
1: This facility, Zach, is mind-blowing. The how it was built in excellence, but how it's led day to day, the Holy Spirit leading this team. But when I got to go there, first of all, when we showed up, Leah got off the bus, and you would think she's a rock star. The girls come running to Leah. Oh, Leah, they love you so much. And I'm just standing there like way in the back like, oh, my gosh. I mean, I was like, there's a deep relationship there. Because, Leah, you go there multiple times a year, do you not?
0: Yes. Yes. Yeah, about 3 or 4 times a year.
1: Wow.
2: Wow.
1: And what I love is these girls who are being loved on and are being counseled, and they're being taught a new trade, because families in Nepal are tempted to trade literally sell their children and traffic their children because they're so poor. And so, Leah, walk us down the path of what are some of the trades that Restoring Hope Nepal teaches these young girls?
0: Yes, so they are taught either tailor training. So without a pattern, they make their own traditional clothing for anyone who comes into the shop. They also are trained with beauty parlor skills. And for Nepal, that goes beyond haircut, color, perm, mani-pedi. They also apply the art form mehendi, which we know as henna. And so all of these skills are acquired by the women so that they can go back to their home villages where they can be an agent of change with their families. They are supporting their entire family now with this trade that they're given.
2: Unbelievable.
1: And what I love is no longer are they being sold or have to be sold to put food on the table, but the either being a tailor or working in a kitchen or these other trades that they're learning, they're bringing value to their family, and it's just changing generations to come.
2: Yeah, and it's not even enticing anymore because there is more value in a different avenue now that they've been trained. And that's awesome. I do love the safety aspect that you offer through that it's, again, it's not valuable to trade children anymore.
0: Right.
2: But Leah, I do want to ask you, so obviously Nepal here in the States has been all over the news, and rightfully so. Everybody needs to know what's going on. Can you kind of walk us through what you're seeing as a firsthand account there in Nepal and what you guys are planning to do? What's the plan to help that surrounding area, your own community?
0: Yes. So just to recap, about a little over 2 weeks ago, on August 26th, a glacial lake in the mountains of Tibet collapsed with the force of an earthquake, and water tidal waved down the river as far as it could go until it ran out of steam.
2: I think it was like 40 miles.
0: Yeah, about 40 miles.
2: Which is crazy.
0: Yeah, homes, roads, bridges, entire villages gone. Hydroelectric plants damaged, 23 bridges destroyed.
1: Oh, my gosh.
0: So just devastating. Three entire villages disappeared under all of the mud and debris.
2: Oh my gosh.
1: Yeah, I think numbers this morning, Leah, is as of this broadcast, we're recording this broadcast, it's airing on September 12th, Saturday, 1,356 have confirmed passed away, but there's still 5,000 people missing. And so the loss of life, not only just the villages and the bridges, but families being affected dramatically by the loss of life. And yet Restoring Hope Nepal very quickly came up with a plan to come alongside some of these villages and families. What was that plan that's been in place? And of course, you know, we're excited today to tell our listeners how they can join in that plan as well.
0: Yeah, immediately, local leaders immediately began those grassroots relief work. They were on the ground because they were already there before any of the foreign aid planes came in. And they're partnering with the village leaders to distribute food, clothing, hygiene items. And they have already fed about 600 families.
1: Oh my gosh.
0: They brought in emergency food supplies. And the areas that they're accessing are very difficult without roads, without access across the river. They're getting really creative, and everyone in Nepal is pitching in. This has really touched so many people. But the emergency food supplies include rice, lentils, spices, salt, sugar, basic cooking supplies. Dalbat lentils and rice is kind of the national dish, and so they have provided enough food for 10 to 12 days, and then, you know, they're hoping that the relief work can return again, resupply. But again, that's 600 families that have already received the emergency supplies just through, you know, the local network of our contacts.
1: We're talking to Leah Duke. She's the executive director of Restoring Hope Nepal. If you go to our website, 8daysofhope.com today, you will see a, 80-second video that I shot last week. I went to Nepal. You'll see a couple pictures of me, actually one picture, praying over the girls who were rescued from trafficking. Of course, we blurred out faces, and then there's another picture of me sitting on the floor and actually showing them pictures of our two youngest daughters who were born in Taiwan, so of course, you know, Asian descent, and showing them pictures of them in Disneyland.
2: That's awesome.
1: And the girls were just gravitating toward the pictures. First of all, that the daughters look different than I did.
2: Sure.
1: And just love, of course, you know, seeing Mickey Mouse and Donald Duck and all that stuff. But when I heard, Leah, that Restoring Hope Nepal was making a difference, it was a no-brainer. Very quickly talked to one of our friends, one of our partners. And so today, here's the ask, people. It's simple. For 20 years, all the work that we have done in 8 Days of Hope has been in America. We're not changing that vision. We're not changing the strategy. But I can't ignore the fact that God connected the dots for me as the founder of this ministry to go to Nepal and to learn about Restoring Hope Nepal. Leah has my utmost trust. I mean, my utmost trust. And just know that today, if you'd like to support a Christian organization where only 1.5% roughly of people in Nepal are Christian, over 80% Hindu, but here's a Christian organization on the front lines sharing hope through food, sharing hope through a hug, sharing the love of Jesus by bringing food to villages that no one can get to. 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In the comment section, just put Nepal, N-E-P-A-L. Just put the word Nepal, and every dollar you give, we're not going to hold on to one penny of it, not one. 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If you are more comfortable texting. A lot of people text these days, especially the younger generations. Text the word give to 86373. Just where you normally put a name for us older people, put the numbers 86373 in the message line, put give, and it will take you to a link. And again, put the word Nepal in the comment section and all the monies will be sent. And you can also mail a check. Again, in the memo part, put Nepal. I'm going to give you the mailing address at the end of the show, but I'll give it to you here in a second. Grab a pen. But again, for the next 2 weeks, specifically the next 2 weeks, the monies we raise, 100% of it will be sent to Restoring Hope Nepal as they provide food to these villages. If you want to mail a check, mail it to P.O. Box 3208. P.O. Box 3208, Tupelo, T-U-P-E-L-O, Mississippi, M-S. Don't try to spell it out. Yeah. 38803. P.O. Box 3208, Tupelo, Mississippi, 38803. The address is on our website and our Facebook page as well. there's no quick fix here, Leah. This is going to take years and years to overcome what just happened. And I know you guys, Restoring Hope Nepal, are committed to doing all you can. When are you going back, Leah? When's your next visit?
0: I'm going back October 23rd. So,
1: okay.
0: Yeah, it'll be soon.
1: Wow. How would you tell people to be praying for the people in Nepal? I mean, this is a Hindu country. You know, I got to go to a Hindu temple area when I was in Nepal, and that was eye-opening. Oh, my gosh. But there's not many Christian organizations sharing the hope of Jesus. But how can our listeners be praying for Restoring Hope Nepal and for you and the team?
0: First and the most immediate concern is that there's still rain in the forecast. So this rainy season has been longer than, you know, many, and they're continuing to forecast heavy rains in these same areas, so the potential for additional flooding and landslides is still there. Trafficking rates skyrocket when families are displaced. So we have about 100,000 people displaced right now through this great tragedy. Clean water, temporary shelters, safe ground will be critical, but most importantly, the safe house that we partner with is already making preparations to protect young women who are left without parents or other family members.
1: Yes.
0: So we're preparing to respond to the risks that once the temporary holding centers are closed and people are, you know, encouraged to move on to where they don't know.
2: Okay.
0: Right. But those women are heavily at risk.
1: Mm. You know, I didn't even think of that, but that makes so much sense, because if families are displaced and parents are lost or passed away or missing, those children are vulnerable. And that's why Restoring Hope Nepal is so important. And this is the perfect time for us as Christians, as Christ followers, to say, you know what? Probably 99.99% of the people listening will never go to Nepal. I didn't plan on going to Nepal. God opened that door, and I can't ignore what I saw. Restoring Hope Nepal is doing an amazing job. Their website, by the way, if you'd rather go on their website and give directly, you can do that. RestoringHopeNepal.org. RestoringHopeNepal, N-E-P-A-L.org, is the website if you want to donate online. 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
2: Wow.
1: We have a partner. We have a friend. They want to remain anonymous publicly, but they have committed to me that they are going to come alongside Restoring Hope Nepal, and we want to use this as an opportunity to come alongside our friend that we know and love, that loves and knows Restoring Hope Nepal. So again, in the next 2 weeks, it's a hard stop. 2 weeks from today, we're going to kind of move on to what we're doing here in America, but we can't ignore what the need is in Nepal. So RestoringHopeNepal.org or 8daysofhope.com. But before we let you go, Leah, first of all, thank you for joining us.
2: Yes.
1: Thank you for the woman, the Christ follower you are, the leader you are. I had a chance to hang out with you for about 5-6 days. I'm thankful that the picture of me dancing with the girls has not been made public. Thank you, Leah, because it would probably raise some eyebrows, but we had some fun. It took a minute for them to kind of break through the ice, but boy, I'll never forget, Zachary, coming back home and showing you and the other kids the henna tattoo I had
2: beautiful.
1: On my arm.
2: Yeah,
1: and my
2: it was
1: hand.
2: Awesome, yeah.
1: It was, it did wash off eventually, but it was amazing. It was my first tattoo ever. Not a tattoo, but anyways.
2: Yeah.
1: Leah, I had fun with y'all. Thanks for putting up with me as well.
0: Yeah. Thank you so much, too, for your continued support. And right now, it's a profound opportunity to minister Christ's love to these
2: Amen.
0: People.
2: Yeah.
0: And we just give him all the glory.
1: Amen.
0: In the storm, God is in control.
1: Yes.
0: And he is in the business of restoration.
2: That's
1: Amen.
2: Right.
1: Amen.
2: Yeah, Leah, before we let you go, can I just pray over you real quick?
0: Yeah, certainly. Thank you.
2: Wonderful. Yeah. Lord, thank you so much for the ministry that you've planted in Nepal. Thank you for Leah and just her passion to serve you in this area, Lord, and just how you've equipped her, much like Lily, our last guest, Lord, to serve you in very unique ways, to minister in very unique ways, Lord. And I do pray for the country of Nepal, Lord.
1: Yes, Lord.
2: God, please just be with those people.
1: Yes, Father.
2: Be with those families, Lord. Be with those children who don't know up from down yet, that probably just lost parents or loved ones or siblings or children. Lord, I pray for safety for the women and children there that have been displaced, like Leah was saying. Lord, just put a hedge of protection around them. Allow them to come into contact with Restoring Hope Nepal, so that they can find safety in restoration and hope, Lord. I pray for clean water. Lord, one of the most basic things that we take for granted here in the United States, God, just something to wake up and have a glass of water, Lord. I just pray that you give people the right mindset, education to clean their water, to find a source of water, Lord. And I just pray that you hold off the rain, Lord.
1: Yes,
2: just
1: Lord,
2: change
1: please.
2: The weather patterns, Lord. Just please, please show mercy on the people of Nepal right now, Lord, and give Leah and her team incredible endurance and energy, Lord, as they continue to serve faithfully. We love you. We pray all these things in Jesus' name. Amen.
1: Amen. Again, our guest has been Leah Duke. She's the executive director of Restoring Hope Nepal. The website is restoringhopenepal.org. For the next 2 weeks, 8 Days of Hope will be collecting funds with the commitment that 100% of the dollars given to 8 Days of Hope, we are not going to hold on to one penny. Very quickly, we're going to redirect those monies to this Christian ministry in a country that is less than 2% Christian, mainly Hindu. They're on the front lines. It's an organization I know personally and I trust. I travel to Nepal with them. It rocked my world, and I left part of my heart in Nepal when I left. And here's a way that we as Christ followers in America can maybe forego a cup of coffee this week at our favorite coffee spot and send $10 to Nepal, knowing that we, 8 Days of Hope, as a partner that is going to equal those dollars and match those dollars, and in essence, that 10 turns into 20. So again, 8daysofhope.com to give, or text the word give to 86373. Leah, thank you so much. We love you. We're going to continue to pray for you.
0: Yeah, appreciate that.
1: All right. Well, thank you. Leah Duke, the Executive Director of Restoring Hope Nepal. Leah, have a great day. Thank you.
0: Okay, thank you. Bye-bye.
1: Zach, we only got a minute, but I'm telling you, going there and seeing that facility, it's run in excellence. But Zach, think about this. Over the next month, a Christian ministry is going to be on the front lines in a country that's 80-some percent Hindu.
2: Yeah.
1: And they're going to get a chance to share hope through a meal, through a glass of water, through clothes, through a safe place for girls who are rescued, who are going to be protected from being trafficked.
2: Yeah.
1: How do we ignore not coming alongside this?
2: And you can double your money.
1: Yeah. Yeah.
2: Incredible investment.
1: Your gift is going to get matched the next 2 weeks, the first $50,000. And,
2: yeah.
1: You know, it's a perfect time for you and I. Again, it doesn't have to be a lot. It could be a $20 bill. It could be a $100 bill. For some people, $500 is not a lot. Maybe that's what God's calling you to do. But again, we normally don't do this. 100% of our ministry the last 20 years has been focused in America. But again, this is a ministry providing a safe place for girls rescued from trafficking. So, Zach, we've got 40 seconds. Lily Swenson and Leah, pick one thing from today.
2: The Lord equips people that want to serve.
1: Amen.
2: Doesn't matter what you can do, he'll equip you and he'll send you and he'll provide a way to get you into the field. So.
1: I love it. Oh my gosh. If you're on social media, check us out. We're on Facebook, Instagram, and we have a YouTube channel. 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
3: This is the Middle East Report, your connection to truthful reporting on Israel and the Middle East. I'm John Riley. Each week, we bring you the truth of what's actually happening there on the ground in Israel and in the Middle East. On today's show, we talk to Dr. Baruch Korman, who is the head of Love Israel. Love Israel is a worldwide Bible teaching ministry, and we talked about an election that's going to take place in Israel. Could this election be the end of the current Prime Minister Benjamin Netanyahu? A lot of people in Israel are asking that question. There is an election that's going to take place in October, and you've got the Prime Minister Netanyahu, who is one of the longest-serving prime ministers, I think, in history, and there is some thoughts that he may not be prime minister any longer after this election. And you got the conservatives, it can be very, very confusing when it comes to, the elections there in Israel. Can you kind of just lay things out in simple terms for people who don't understand all that stuff, all the politics there in Israel and what's going on with this upcoming election?
4: Well, first of all, we do not vote for a candidate as you do in America. What we do is we vote for a political party. And those political parties usually represent a philosophy. They have a policy. They have an agenda. And therefore, you select the party that best fits with your own individual views. And I would say this, no one knows what the election's going to take place, what's going to happen. But I will say this, many people are very disappointed with how Prime Minister Netanyahu has handled two things, has handled primarily the war, the conflict with Hamas in Gaza. And the reason why they're unhappy with that is the policy that they began with was no food, no water, no electricity, no anything until the hostages were originally 250 some hostages were released. They were going to put pressure on them. But that lasted about 4 hours. And under Netanyahu's leadership, Israel agreed to put massive amounts of food into Gaza, despite what you hear from so many other sources that they tell you that it was a humanitarian crisis and such. All of that is false. Israeli soldiers took video where they went to the different shuks, the different outdoor marketplaces, and videotape how much food was actually there. So much false information, as you pointed out earlier. The second thing that was very disappointing is that these northern communities of Israel suffered greatly because of Hezbollah that is based in Lebanon. And we saw day after day on Israeli news, of course it's in Hebrew, how military experts were saying to Netanyahu what needs to be done to stop Hezbollah from attacking these northern communities. What was their advice? You have to attack Beirut. Now, Netanyahu is an individual that always says, I know how to handle international pressure. I can overcome it. But I would suggest that he did not do that. He capitulated greatly in not attacking Beirut, not doing what the military experts said needed to be done in order to bring an end to Hezbollah's attack on these northern communities in Israel. So many people are frustrated with that and don't understand how his rhetoric is one thing, but his actions are very, very different.
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6: Hello, Americans. I'm Todd Starn. Stand by for news and commentary next. From Watertown, New York, a controversy over a middle school art class. Kids at Case Middle School exposed to what parents say is pornography. The art teacher on administrative leave as a result. Local TV reports indicate the kids were exposed to very graphic artwork from an activist known for his social activism on issues like AIDS. So you can only imagine what sort of debauchery the kids were forced to observe. Trust me when I tell you the image is far too graphic to describe on the radio. Now, many parents filed complaints arguing the teacher committed a criminal act. The American Center for Law and Justice is representing two of the parents. They say the teacher told the kids in advance the images were inappropriate, but said they should just be mature. ACLJ says the school district failed in its responsibility to protect the children. Not only that, the kids were traumatized. They saw what they saw, and you can't unring that bell. I'm Todd Stearns.
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4: A subject that interests many people is what happens to someone after they die. What will they experience? And is it the same for everyone? Well, we're going to be looking at a passage of scripture in this study that answers a lot about the afterlife. With that said, take out your Bible and look with me to the book of Luke and chapter 16, Luke's Gospel. And chapter 16. Now, this passage begins in verse 19. And although many people call this a parable, most of the time when we encounter a parable in one of the Gospels, it is called a parable. It's introduced by the saying that Yeshua spoke this parable to the crowd or to his disciples. And when we examine this passage, there is no reason, and hear that carefully, there is no reason to understand this passage as a parable. In fact, when we truly read it and take it for face value, you know what this tells us? It tells us that Messiah has unbelievable information. And there's only one way that he would have such information, and that is that he is God personally. When someone says that this passage is a parable, I feel that it attacks the truth of what is said here, and that is that Messiah, Yeshua, and I'm speaking about Jesus Christ, that he knows all things. He knows not just what happens in heaven and what happens on earth. He knows, as we'll see here, what happens under the earth in a place called Sheol. Take out your Bible and look with me to that portion, Luke's Gospel, chapter 16, and we're going to begin in verse 19. Now, one of the things that we hear from some individuals is that when someone dies, if they are a believer, their soul sleeps. Nowhere in the Bible is that taught. Now, the confusion is this,
8: Many times when death is spoken of in the Bible, it speaks of it as sleeping in the dust of the earth. It is not speaking to the fact that a soul sleeps until that great day known as the rapture, but rather the reason why death is spoken of as sleep is because when you go to sleep each night, there's an expectation that you'll wake up in the morning. And when we die, we should have a sure expectation that we are going to be resurrected. And as Paul taught, to be absent from this body, which means to die, is to be present with the Lord. There's no one asleep here. We're going to see people who have died, but they have consciousness. They are awake. They speak. They have vision. They are alive in the sense that their soul is not asleep. Well, let's begin. Look, if you would, to verse 19, where it says here, "But a certain man was wealthy, and he clothed himself in purple and fine linen, and made merry each day." And the word here at the end is "in splendor." So think of this. There was a man, he was exceedingly wealthy, and he rejoiced in himself every day. He was celebrating every day, and he dressed in what's called purple garments. Now, this was a degree of royalty. Not saying that he was a king, but we see here that he saw himself as someone who deserved much, and he lived in a splendid way, in luxury, we might say. And notice something else. We see a contrast between another individual in this next verse. Look at verse 20. "But," meaning in contrast to this first one, "there was a certain one who was poor, and his name, Lazarus." Now, we need to see two important things. First of all, we are told in our first verse, verse 19, that there was a wealthy man. What was his name? We're not given that wealthy man's name. And in the scripture, frequently when someone's name is withheld, it is to show shame. It is to show God's dissatisfaction with that individual. And this is going to be confirmed in a moment. But then in the next verse, our verse right now, verse 20, we see in contrast to this wealthy man, we see someone who was exceedingly poor, but we're given his name, Lazarus. Now, what's important to know is that the name Lazarus is a shortened form. It's kind of a nickname for the name in Hebrew, El-Azar. And the term El-Azar, two Hebrew words, El being God and the word Azar, helped. So Lazarus, his name means literally the one who God has helped. Now, we look at this and we see, wait a second, the wealthy man who we can see has a degree of condemnation attached to him, his name not being revealed, but this poor man, Lazarus, God has helped him. Well, where is that seen in his situation? Because he is exceedingly poor, remember? We talked about money in the previous section. And money was called unrighteous, not related to the kingdom of God. Because God's kingdom is a kingdom of righteousness, a kingdom of truth, a kingdom of justice. And we read, look again at verse 20. "But a certain poor one named Lazarus, who was laid at the gate," literally his gate, meaning the gate of this rich man. Now, gate is an important place in the Bible. There are certain words that when we come across them, we need to understand that they have an understood meaning. At the gate of a city, we would see that judgment was rendered. So more often than not, when we come across the word gate in the Bible, it's a place of judgment. It is a place where the will of God, the truth of God, and the righteousness of God should be manifested, should be acted upon. But what happened here? Well, notice it says that he was laid at his gate. And notice something else. We see that this one was covered with sores. In other words, this man, Lazarus, he was laid at this wealthy man's gate, and he was in great need. Not only was he poor, but he was covered with sores. Very reminiscent to Job, who also had his body covered with painful sores. Look at verse 21. He was in pain, and also we find here that this one desired to be filled from the scraps that fell from the table of the rich man. But notice something. We see here that even though this is what he desired, not to be invited in, not to be given a great meal, but what was he asking for? Only the scraps, the leftovers, what was normally given to dogs, this would have satisfied him. He longed greatly for that, being so poor, being so hungry, and being in pain. But notice, there was not a response. Verse 21, the second half, in contrast to the fact that this rich man didn't respond, notice it says, but, and again, in contrast to, also the dogs, they were brought. Now, notice, it doesn't mean that the dogs came, they were brought. It's in the passive. Something caused them to come. And what did they do? They came and they licked the sores, his sores. Now, the dogs responded. Now, what the scripture is saying is this. Even the dogs could see the pain. They could sense the suffering of this man, that this man was suffering. And the dogs, being wiser than this wealthy man, they responded. They did what they could do. They licked his sores. But notice again, he desired to be full of the scraps that fell from this wealthy man's table. But there was no response recorded. The implication is this wealthy man did nothing. Verse 22. But it came about that the poor one died, and he was carried by the angels. Where? He was carried by the angels into Abraham's bosom. Now, we need to understand something. This account, and I see it as a historical event, but what we're studying and the terms that we're going to be dealing with have to do with something specific. What happened to a person before Messiah's resurrection? It's very important that you know that. We're talking about what happened to people when they died prior to the death, burial, and resurrection and ascension of Messiah into heaven. And it was different than now what happens to a believer. This is testified, for example, if you look sometime at Matthew 27, when Messiah, when he resurrected, we see something. We see that also those who were dead, who were righteous, who had faith, it says they were also brought up from the tombs after Messiah resurrected first. And this was a testimony. Now, they resurrected, but they didn't resurrect with a new body, with a kingdom body. And therefore, those who resurrected and appeared and testified, they eventually died out. But here, we're talking about a situation prior to Yeshua's death, burial, and resurrection. And learn this. When someone died before the ministry of Messiah, they would go to one of two places. Now, I want you to learn a word. That word, and it's mentioned in the scripture, it's the word Sheol. Sheol is the place for the dead. I made mention that people would go to one of two places. In Sheol, there were two compartments. One was, and we'll see this in a moment, was called Hades, or what we would call today hell. The second one was mentioned in our verse, and that is, remember, Lazarus died, and the angels carried him to where? Abraham's bosom. So before Messiah's resurrection, those who died, they all went to Sheol, and they went to one of two compartments, either to hell or to Abraham's bosom. Now, what determined where they went? Well, notice where Lazarus was carried to, Abraham's bosom. Who would go to Abraham's bosom? Those who had faith similar to Abraham. Abraham believed in the promises of God. Abraham believed that God was going to send a redeemer, that God was going to bless humanity through the work of the Messiah, the Christ. And therefore, because Abraham had faith in this redemptive work of God and expecting a redeemer, what do we learn? Well, we learn from such places as 1 Peter chapter 3 and also Ephesians chapter 4, that when Messiah died, he descended into Sheol. And he went to both compartments. He went to hell. He didn't suffer in hell. He went to hell to proclaim to those who were faithless why they were in torment in hell. And we'll talk more about torment being in hell in a moment. There's evidence of that. And then he went to Abraham's bosom, and the scripture says he took captivity, meaning he took those from Abraham's bosom, and after he resurrected, so too did they. And the message is this. Today, Abraham's bosom does not exist. Abraham's bosom is also known by a colloquium called paradise. And we know Yeshua said to that thief on the cross, today, you'll be with me in paradise. Wasn't talking about heaven. He was talking about Abraham's bosom again. Prior to the death, burial, and resurrection and ascension of Messiah, when people died, those who were faithless, those who did not believe in Abraham's covenant, did not believe in the redemptive work of God through a redeemer, they would go to hell, to what we're going to encounter that term in Greek, Hades. But it simply means hell. But those who had faith, like Abraham did, and Abraham's faith, it was credited to him as righteousness. Therefore, they went to Abraham's bosom, but after Messiah resurrected, they were taken out, and now Abraham's bosom does not exist. When someone who has faith in the gospel dies, immediately, as I said, quoting Paul, to be absent from this body is to be present with the Lord. Now, when someone dies, a loved one of ours, a dear friend, a spouse, God forbid, a child, whoever it may be, of course, we grieve. We mourn that. It's hard. We have tears because of the loss that we suffered. And it's okay to grieve that separation. That's very normal, very human. But realize this. We don't need to be concerned for them. Where are believers right now who died in faith? I can tell you exactly where they are. They are in the presence of Messiah. The Bible says to be absent from the body is to be present with the Lord. And therefore, they're there in His presence, in the kingdom of heaven. And they're not sad, they're not suffering, they know the absolute joy of the kingdom of God. And this is what Lazarus is experiencing, where it says here, look again at our verse 22. and the angels carried him into Abraham's bosom. Look now to the end of verse 22. It says, but the wealthy one also died and was buried. Well, what about those angels? They didn't come. Why? Because the wealthy one had no faith. Now we're going to see something. He knew the truth. The problem was he had just not responded to the truth. So let me ask you a question. You hopefully have heard of the gospel. Have you investigated it? Do you understand it? And more importantly, have you received it? Because when you die, and we're all going to die, when we die, if you have not accepted the gospel, you're going to die, and just like this wealthy man, you're going to be buried. There's not going to be any angelic activity. He died, and he was buried. And notice, look now to verse 23, and in Hades, that is in hell, he lifted up his eyes. He wasn't asleep, was he? He lifted up his eyes, and notice, it says here that he lifted up his eyes, being in torment, and he saw Abraham from a distance. Notice that. There was great distance between Abraham, and we're talking about Father Abraham from the book of Genesis, and this wealthy man. Why was that emphasized? He was in torment and far from Abraham because he had no faith. His perspective was very far away from Abraham's perspective. And now he was reaping the consequence. He didn't have faith that justifies, faith that credited to him as righteousness. What did he experience? Because of a lack of faith. He was where? He was in hell. And notice, being in torment. He saw Abraham from a distance. And notice something else. Look at the end of verse 23. And Lazarus in his belly. Now, notice that. We see a connection between Lazarus and Abraham. What does that signify? It signifies that Lazarus had faith like Abraham. There wasn't great distance between them. They were together. And notice something else that's very, very informative. This wealthy man, he recognized Lazarus. Now, that shouldn't surprise us because Lazarus was there at the gate of this wealthy man. And this man probably went out at times and came back and saw and inquired, who is this one that's always at my gate? Well, he knew his name, Lazarus. He probably knew why he was always at the gate wanting food. But remember, this wealthy man gave him nothing. He was more foolish than the dogs. And now, because he did not look at things from a kingdom perspective, did not look at things from a spiritual perspective, from the truth of God, where is he? He is in hell. He is suffering torment, and he's far from Abraham, but Lazarus is in the bosom of Abraham. Verse 24. And he called, he said, Father Abraham. Now, not only did he recognize Lazarus, but he also knew Abraham. He was acquainted with who Abraham was, who he is in this place. And notice he called to Abraham and he called him Father Abraham. And what did he want? Probably something he never had to think about previously. He says, have mercy on me and send Lazarus that he might dip the end of his finger into water. Why? Well, notice what he says. And cool my tongue. Why? Well, we know why. This man is in great torment. He is suffering. And what does he do? This one who gave Lazarus nothing. Now, he had the ability to. He was exceedingly wealthy. Lazarus didn't want to inconvenience him. He only wanted the scraps that fell from this wealthy man's table. But there's no record of this wealthy man doing anything. And Lazarus, he remained in great need and in great pain. But we see with death, what does the scripture say? In the book of Hebrews, chapter 9, it says, it's appointed for everyone to die once, and after that, the judgment. And God looked at Lazarus. And Lazarus had that same faith that Abraham had. That's why they're together in this account. And therefore, we learn something. We learn that God rewarded Lazarus. There was a benefit for having that Abrahamic faith. He was experiencing comfort. There was no longer sores. He was no longer hungry. But notice God's judgment. It can vindicate, but it can also condemn. And this is what this man was experiencing, this wealthy man. Why? He says here, being in torment, he saw Abraham, or at a distance. And he asked Father Abraham, he had spiritual knowledge. He says, have mercy upon me, and send Lazarus, that he might dip the tip of his finger into water and cool my tongue. Why? Because I am in agony. I am suffering. And he says, in this flame. Now, I think this is pretty clear. When we look at the text, we see that hell is a real place. You know, in the book of Isaiah, it tells us that God has widened Sheol, meaning there's no longer Abraham's bosom. What has been expanded? Hell. Because, as we know, those who find the way of life are few. Those who are willing to travel that difficult road, which is narrow and hard, few find it. But many, the vast majority of humanity, is going to wind up in hell. Why? Because there's only one way to escape that eternal punishment, being in eternal agony. Suffering, your soul suffering in that flame of fire. There's only one way. And that is through faith. That same faith that Abraham had that justified him. Faith in that one that was coming. That Redeemer who is called Yeshua HaMashiach, Jesus Christ, who laid down his life, who suffered upon that cross in order that we might not experience the judgment of God, but the forgiveness of God, the grace of God, and the salvation of God. So be assured, you have a choice to make. And I know that this is factual. Every human being is going to spend eternity in one of two places. You are either going to spend eternity in what the Bible calls that lake a fire, very similar to what we're talking about. Because hell is going to be cast in. All those souls who are in hell will be cast into that lake that burns with fire and brimstone. And you will either be there in eternity, suffering, or you will be in the other place. There's only two possibilities. And that other place is the New Jerusalem. And there's only one way to get to the New Jerusalem, and that is through faith. By accepting the Lord Yeshua, Jesus of Nazareth, as your Savior. Acknowledging His death, that death on the cross, the shedding of His blood for the redemption of your soul. So that you can experience that eternal forgiveness. And that you can be imputed, meaning being a recipient of the very righteousness of Messiah. So that you can have assurance that when God sees you, He remembers your sins no more. He sees the righteousness of His Son, and He receives you into that eternal kingdom.
9: Welcome to the discussion portion. We like to say during this segment, it's time to do serious business with God. And this is Lost in Translation. Welcome to the program. Ronnie, how are you today?
10: Hey, doing good, Tom. Doing really good. A little bit rainy day up here. I think, man, our high temperature this morning when I got up is about 48 degrees. So we're hitting that early fall pretty fast. Mm-hmm. It's coming faster than we thought. But doing good. Looking forward to getting into this segment. And we're going to talk, we're still in Revelation 11.

0: before anything else can even take place as far as the kingdom down here on earth and having a eternity with Christ down here. This has to take place. Is that right?
1: It is right, and it will take place.
0: Yeah, it's going to take place. What do you think, Tom?
2: Well, I think so, too. And I would venture to say that the book of Revelation may be the most misunderstood book in the Bible, at least in American churches, and the one that we need to focus on the most. It's hard to live life when you don't know where you're going. But we have an eternal future. That's one that's very exciting. The days are short, the time is short, and as we read the headlines, we see all of this, and it is an opportunity now to reach out with the gospel. 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We'll be back with more of the discussion portion right after this.
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2: Don't forget that you can go to loveisrael.org to watch all of the latest video series from Baruch, really on almost any biblical topic. And he reads directly from the Hebrew, Aramaic, or Greek Bible and translates it into English for all of us to understand, maybe for the first time. So very important to do that. Ronnie, let's dive right in.
0: Yeah, you know, Baruch, I want to, I told everybody we were going to start in verse 15, but really I want to start in verse 14, if you bear with me for 1 second. Is this, now this, then the seventh angel sounded his trumpet. No, I got to go back. The second woe has passed. Behold, the third woe is coming shortly. What we're about to talk about, Baruch, and you know what we're going to say, is this that third woe?
1: When you say, is this that third woe, what are we speaking of?
0: So if we can, we'll jump ahead real quick and then we'll go back. So verse 15 says, the seventh angel, this is the seventh trumpet, the seventh angel sounded his trumpet and loud voices called out of heaven. The kingdom of the world has become the kingdom of our Lord and his Christ, and he will reign forever and ever. This is a very big deal. This is God beginning to establish his throne down here on earth. Is this that woe that's being spoken of?
1: Absolutely not, because a woe is a bad thing. Okay. This is something that's wonderful. Woe is always a bad thing. How we can understand that is if there's not a change, how disastrous it's going to be. So we never see in the Bible, whether we have that Hebrew word or whether it's the Greek word here, we never have a situation where a woe is something that is good. This is something good, this transition out of this world and into the kingdom of God. So we're not having here any woe.
0: So this third woe that was talked about in verse 14, is that the wrath of God then?
1: It is related to the wrath of God, which is good. Now, we can use the term wrath. We can use the term judgment, because when God begins to place his wrath, his judgment upon this world, is going to bring about a wonderful change. What is that change? It is going to be the establishment of God's order. This is what's good, the order of God. And what is not good is your order for your life, Tom's order for his life, my order for my life. We need to understand, and we're going to see this, what God is desiring from his people is a spirit of submissiveness. I can say that differently, a spirit of obedience to the commandments of God. Are we saved by doing the commandments? No. But when we have faith and we walk in truth, we are going to be committed to doing the will of God.

0: And that is a good thing.
1: You know, and that's how we have to start off every day. And here's how I have to do it. I have to remind myself that what I want, I have to make sure that's in line with what God wants in my life. And it's way more complicated than that. But basically, that's how I have to start off. I want to talk about verse in 15, because we know that, and here's the verse that I'm going to talk about. The kingdom of the world has become the kingdom of our Lord and of his Christ, and he will reign forever and ever. To me, it sounded like it's already taken place. It hasn't, has it?
0: It hasn't. When we see here, we do have the past tense being used here, but the past tense can oftentimes show a promise of God, that God is saying here that this promise is going to happen in its entirety. Then we see something that the voice is the middle voice, which oftentimes reflects a emphasis. So what is being emphasized here is that this world that we're living in, it is going to go through a metamorphosis. It's going to change and become the kingdom of our Lord. And we're talking about Messiah. And it says later on, and his Christ or and his Messiah. So again, we're seeing a transition where God is showing his absolute authority over creation. And again, that's a good thing.
1: That's a great thing. So let's move on. There's things that we need to cover, but I wanted to be clear about that this is referring to God establishing his throne down here on earth, something that we talk about all the time. So here we go, verse 16. And the 24 elders who sat on their thrones before God fell on their faces and worshiped God, saying, we give thanks to you, O Lord God Almighty, the one who is and who was, because you have taken your great power and have begun to reign. Now, again, we're talking about what is coming, but here in this time span, it's already taken place, and the 24 elders are worshiping because of this, right?
0: Oh, they're worshiping because God is showing his absolute authority. The word for power, exousia, can also be a word for authority. God is demonstrating his authority over his creation. And again, that is a reason to worship him, because mm-hmm. when God does that, the outcome is good. The outcome is something that is praiseworthy of God. So the elders are giving an example to the church that we should as well worship God. And if we read it carefully, it speaks here how the 24 elders set before God and their thrones. And what did they do? They fell upon their faces, an act of humility, and they worship God. I think we see a very important principle, and that is this: we cannot worship God in pride. We have to humble ourselves, and that humility is going to cause us to submit, to obey, and to be responsive to the instructions of God. That is a right response from God's people.
1: You know, and we have talked about this many, many times in the Old Testament, even in the New Testament, of godly men laying prostrate on the ground before God. And even though God's not physically there, I mean, you know, he's spiritually there. And they did it with Jesus when they knew he was the Messiah. But what does that mean to be prostrate? It is about as low as you can get to the ground, isn't it?
0: Yeah, and it's face towards the ground. Again, it is that word prostrate shares something of humility and total submissiveness and acknowledgement. I think that's a key word, mm-hmm. an acknowledgement of God's identity, that he is indeed the Lord of Lords, the King of Kings. And here again, we don't see any competition between the Father and the Son. When we look back at this earlier on, when it says he shall reign forever and ever, that he is Christ. So what we see is something that we should realize. We see it in Daniel chapter 7, and that is that the Son of God, the Messiah, is inheriting all things from his Father. There is that transfer away from God the Father to God the Son as the Lord of Lords and the King of Kings.
1: Wow. And again, this establishment, what, and God has been saying this to us ever since Jesus was born. He's going to be the King of Kings.
0: He is.
1: Amen. Well, let's move on to verse 18. I know we want to, there's some things that we need to get to, or we're trying to get to. And so here's verse 18. The nations.
0: Verse 17, I think.
1: What is it? Okay. And we give thanks to you, O Lord Almighty, the one who is and was, because you have taken your great power and have begun to reign.
0: Well, you forget a phrase. It says, the one who is, the one who was, and the one who is to come. Hmm. And I think this is very important that we always emphasize that Messiah, that's who the emphasis is upon. He is coming. He is coming again, first for the church in the rapture. Then he's going to come for Israel at the time of the second coming. So what is being emphasized here is the return of the Messiah. And I think this is something that, unfortunately, many believers aren't expecting. They're not looking forward to. They don't know the prophetic signs that's going to accompany these things, and they're going to be unprepared. And that's why we need to realize and emphasize that Messiah's coming is near. Now, how near? No man knows the day or the hour, but he is going to come again, first for the church in the rapture, secondly for Israel, and to pour out his judgment upon the enemies of Israel in the last days. These things are going to happen, and we should be expecting them, and not just expecting them, also praying for their fulfillment.
1: Mm-hmm. So when the scripture here, and we're talking verse 17, and we can read it again. We give thanks to you, O Lord God Almighty, the one who is and who was. And it stops there.
2: Right.
1: Mine does, Bruce.
2: Mine too.
1: Because you have taken your great power and have begun to reign. It doesn't even speak of the Messiah.
0: Here's the reason why. Your Bible, what Bible are you using?
1: I'm using the King James Version.
0: Okay.
1: New King James.
0: This is surprising. If you're using, I'm looking as well as the New King James, and it has a mark here in this verse that tells us that the Nestle Allen, which most Bibles use from, omits who is to come. This is unfortunate. And again, I want to emphasize this. When you're using a modern translation, whether it's the English Standard Version or most of them, if they don't use the Textus Receptus, you're going to find about 200 or more verses that are altered, that are missing things. And the Nestle Allen Greek New Testament has a philosophy that I think is highly offensive to God, and that is anything that explains, they get rid of. Anything that clarifies, they don't want. So I'm surprised, because if you're reading the King James, it should be there. I'm shocked, because it says here in my notes that the Nestle Allen eliminates that. But if you're using the King James, it should be there. Tom, what translation are you using?
2: I have the ESV, and it is the
0: ESV
2: same.
0: Well, the ESV is based upon the Nestle mm-hmm. Allen, so I'm not surprised it's not there.
1: Yeah, I'm actually reading the New King James Version, not the King James Version.
0: Yeah, okay. Well, it should be there. I don't know why, because as I said to you, I have it, and it says right here in mine, who was and who is to come. So I don't have any explanation for why your Bible didn't.
1: No, and mine says, and mine does say, and who is to come. And that's the New King James Version. If I go back to the other one, it didn't.
0: Okay, well, then you were using a different one earlier.
1: I was using a different one. I don't know if we want to take the time to find out, but.
0: We have the answer here, but here again, I thought you had shared that you were using the New King James, but it has it.
1: Well, so the and the New King James, and you're at the ESV, Tom?
2: Correct.
1: Okay, and mine says, the one who is and was, and who was, and who is to come.
0: Yeah,
1: so it does have that. We already know who is to come, so that has to be the right answer. And so then let's go on to verse 18. The nations were angry, and your wrath has come. So according to this, God's wrath has already been poured out?
0: Well, here again, this is something that is making a promise. God's wrath, God is promising his wrath is going to come. But we can't look at this right now and say, oh, God's wrath has already come in its fullness. Why is that? What, we're in chapter 11, correct?
1: Yes.
2: Yes.
0: God's wrath begins with those trumpet judgments found in chapters 8 and 9, but it's not completed. It's not the fullness of his wrath until we see those bowl judgments in Revelation chapter 16. So the wrath of God is not over. That is not the case.
1: And
0: it
1: I think
0: is being promised.
1: Right. And these things that we're going to read from in between 9 and 16 are really basically all the things explaining what is going to happen during that time period, correct?
0: It is explaining what's going to happen during this time period and how true believers should be prepared for this. Here again, when we take seriously the book of Revelation, and I believe Tom pointed out, so many churches are confused about it. So many churches will not read it, will not study it, will not have sermons on it. And that is a shame. And it's really offensive to God. All of the scripture, all the Bible is the word of God. And we should understand that when we don't study all of God's word, we're leaning on our own understanding. And that's unfortunate.
1: Well, you know, Brooke, there's a couple things that divide churches. And one of the things is that predestination, it definitely has had an impact on dividing churches and what people believe either, and we won't get into that. But the other one that I see, and there's several others, but another one that I see is this topic that we're saying right now about, you know, when the rapture takes place. This is why churches, they ignore it because they think they're protecting their flock. And in reality, they're really hurting the people that are real, that really want to know the truth. Others, the ones the people that don't want to hear this are the ones that aren't interested in the truth. Does that make sense?
0: Well, I think that we're going to see as we go forward in the book of Revelation and in the upcoming weeks and months, we're going to see that there's undeniably taught in the book of Revelation that believers in the last days are going to suffer. Many are going to be put to death. They're going to be in prison. They are going to have some very difficult times. And the source of that is not God, but the source of it is that Antichrist empire.
1: Yep.
0: And that's what we see clearly taught in this book. But here again, I appreciate what you said, Ronnie. So many churches want to ignore that and teach a false eschatology, and that is before anything is difficult, before there's any persecution, the church is going to be removed. We don't see that taught in the Bible. We don't see that being taught in the book of Revelation either.
1: You know, it's being taught, but it's not being taught correctly because the Bible obviously does not say that at all, anywhere in Scripture.
0: That it doesn't say what?
1: That this church is going to be raptured up or be taken out before a person being persecuted.
0: Well, one of the places that people will point to is Revelation chapter 3 and verse 10, but it's not talking about a persecution or a wrath of God. It's talking about a persecution that we're going to be spared, and that is the source of that is the Antichrist empire. So many people want to say, oh, we're spared from the wrath of God, from these things. No, we're not. We're spared from the wrath of God, but we're not spared from the persecution that the Antichrist empire is going to unleash upon believers.
1: Right. So, yeah, we have enough time to do a couple more, Tom, 2 minutes. Brooke, I think we'll stop at here. Well, let's just go to, let's just say this one, let's say 17 over. We give you thanks, O Lord God Almighty.
0: We're in verse 18, Ronnie.
1: Yeah, I just was repeating that. Let's jump to 18 then. The nations were angry, and your wrath has come, and the time of the dead, and they should be judged, and that you should reward your servants and prophets and the saints, and those who fear your name, small and great, and should destroy those who destroy the earth. That's a lot right there.
0: It is. And notice what it says. It links the saints with the prophets. And I think it's so important that we're called servants. This is what we need to remember.
1: Amen.
0: Everyone who's a believer, we are transformed and we become servants of the living God. That's who we are in the Messiah. So we no longer pursue what we want. We pursue the things of God. Can I just ask you real quick to read verse 19?
1: Sure. Then the temple of God was opened in heaven, and the ark of his covenant was seen in his temple. And there were lightnings, noises, thunderings, and earthquake and great hail.
0: Now, the reason why I want people to hear that, this is something very similar to what we see in the book of Exodus chapter 20, right after the law was given at Mount Sinai. And what we find here in the book of Revelation, this phrase, and there were lightnings and sounds or noises, thunderings and earthquake and a great hail, this is something that announces a change, a godly change. So this is what we see several times in the book of Revelation, a remembering of what took place on Mount Sinai, because God wanted to make a change. Unfortunately, Israel rejected that, but we're going to see that the church will not. The church will submit, and the church is going to be part of this wonderful change. And the change that I'm talking about is a kingdom change that is coming into this world. And these things here, these lightnings and sounds and thunderings and earthquakes, they all announce this coming change that's going to happen to this world in the establishment of the kingdom of God. Tom?
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9: The Democrats are set to spend $100, $200, $300 million this midterm election cycle coming up in November. Typically, historically, the president's party, if they're in control of the House or the Senate, they typically lose control. There's only been a few occasions in the last 50 years where that hasn't happened.
10: You mentioned me, Walker, that earlier that Democrats, Hollywood, there's been a lot of money in Texas, right, to try to knock off.
9: Yeah. Tens of millions.
10: Try to win that Senate seat
9: between Paxton
10: and Tallarico. That's one to watch. There's another one to watch in Michigan. I'm talking about Senate races. And Maine, there are races to watch all over the country. But those three, the Republicans really need to win those three to maintain their majority in the Senate. As I said before, the House of Representatives, I'll be shocked if the Republicans maintain control of the House. However, the Senate is where all the action is because that's where federal judges are confirmed or not. You've got the veto power there. You've got a lot if you just maintain control of the Senate. So we'll see what happens. But you're right. The Democrats are spending, I don't know how much the Republicans are spending, but the Democrats feel like this is their moment.
9: Yeah, just in Texas, Tallarico has $20 million cash on hand right now. So that's going to be a $100-plus million race just in Texas when you look at both candidates. But President Trump said he's going to run as if he's on the ballot.
10: Right.
9: So he's going to be stumping for all of these Republicans, both in Congress and the Senate, over the next few months before the November midterms. Check out iVoterGuide.com. That's where we're evaluating thousands of candidates, some of the best research in the country from a Christian viewpoint. iVoterGuide.com. Check it out, and we'll see you in November on the midterm election night.
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11: Artificial intelligence is advancing at an alarming pace, and most people can barely keep up. Should Christians be alarmed or simply proceed with caution? Greetings and welcome to another episode of Christ in Prophecy Radio. I'm Tim Moore, Director and Senior Evangelist for Lamb & Lion Ministries, and I'm joined as always by Nathan Jones. Today we're going to look at artificial intelligence, AI, and what it means for Bible prophecy and how the Antichrist may use it during the tribulation.
12: Some people might think that the Bible does not talk about technology, but it is included throughout Scripture, from agriculture in Genesis 2 to shipbuilding in Genesis 6 to the wheel in Exodus 14, and economics, transportation, and connectivity all described about the end times. What's different now is the speed of the advancement, but Scripture actually predicted that speed as well. We call it the exponential curve. The prophet Daniel was told, "Many shall run to and fro, and knowledge shall increase in the last days."
11: You know, that's exactly right, Nathan. Christians do not need to be alarmed because the Lord foretold all this, but we do need to be cautious. Today, people are asking AI everything from, is this news story true, to deeply personal questions about their relationships and even faith. And they are trusting AI for the answers, over their own judgment, and over even God's Word. As Christians, we need to start with Scripture before we scroll, and beware of becoming passive consumers of whatever the algorithm feeds us.
12: We should be like the Bereans, who are commended because they received the word with great eagerness, examining the Scriptures daily, because the same God who revealed the end times to his prophets is sovereign over every algorithm and every line of code that's being written today. And folks, in my early days, I used to write a lot of code. I tell you, it's human nature gets in there too. You can't trust what the AIs are saying if it's built on human nature. But I do think you can trust what you can find on our Lamb and Lion app. Folks, we have an app that has all our TV shows, blogs and articles, and it even comes with a free ESV Bible that has a daily scripture reading in it. 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
11: Well, technology is arguably the most visible and rapidly changing sign of our generation. So let's begin by asking, what does Scripture tell us about technology? Nathan, you're our internet evangelist. What does today's technology reveal about where we are on God's prophetic calendar?
12: Well, there are eight signs, some to argue nine signs of end time technology that can be found in Bible prophecy, technologies that are prophesied in the end time scenario. And the number one that you can find was learned by Daniel from an angel, from God, in Daniel 12:4. He said that the end times would be described or known by a great increase in knowledge and a great increase in travel, as well as a side effect is a better understanding of prophetic events. In other words, as Bible prophecies are being fulfilled, then we understand Bible prophecy better. Tim, I don't think there's been an age that we've seen where what we call the exponential curve in learning because of computer technology. I mean, just think 100 years ago where we were with technology in the way of computers. It was said that a Sunday New York Times edition was the most people read their entire lives, and yet we're reading that almost on a daily basis here. So, folks, we live in a great time of a great increase in knowledge and travel, and that points to the soon return of Jesus Christ.
11: Yeah, the world really has become smaller with the ability to travel all the way around the world in a matter of hours, not days and weeks, and sometimes months, as it took back many years ago. And as you said, the increase in knowledge, and I dare say, sadly, not wisdom, but just facts and knowledge for knowledge's sake. But the second indication or sign that we see coming to fruition is the mark of the beast. Now, we don't believe that's already in effect today, but we see the technology that is enabling people to receive some kind of a mark that would authorize them to buy and sell. And already, Nathan, moving in that direction, many societies are becoming cashless. Whole nations have given up printed currency. And let's just face it, most young people today do not carry cash. They only use a credit card or an app for all their purchases. And so we know that a single individual or government at some point very soon would have the ability to turn on or off any individual's ability to buy or sell.
12: Yeah, and you really do need technology to make that happen. The third one is global evangelism. This is a positive one we read about in Matthew 24, where the gospel of the kingdom shall be preached in the whole world as a witness to all the nations, and then the end shall come, Jesus said. So, folks, we have used technology to reach people all over the world. Matter of fact, Billy Graham's last crusade, he said that they reached more people in that crusade due to technology than all the crusades leading up to his final one. And so evangelism is spreading very rapidly right now across the world because the Lord says the time is short.
11: And let me just make a point on that. If you have been blessed by our outreach here on Christ in Prophecy Radio, we obviously have been blessed. The Lord's opened doors to be on about 1,000 radio stations across the country. It costs about $1 a day. That doesn't sound like much, but do the math. That's $1,000 a day. And so we have faithful listeners and supporters, our prophecy partners who enable us to do that. But if you want this message of the Lord's soon return, a gospel-centered message to get out to as many people as possible, as quickly as possible, we'd welcome you to partner with us. Well, Nathan, we return to perhaps a negative sign. Number four, the image of the beast. And obviously, Revelation 13 describes the false prophet performing great signs so that he can even make fire come down from heaven and give breath, or at least the appearance of breath, to an image that can speak. And we've seen AI-generated video, deepfakes, and lifelike robots that make this not just something of science fiction, but feasible in our own day and age.
12: Yeah, it's interesting that John calls it a living image. In other words, it's not the Antichrist, but it's an image that looks like the Antichrist, but it's not real. Could be television even. We don't know, but we have the technology today to simulate artificial life. Revelation 9 has the fifth one, and that's population explosion. We read about a 200 million man army that's assembled during that time period. Well, folks, in the time that John wrote Revelation in the late first century, 200 million was the entire world population. And yet in the end times, a 200 million man army can be put together. And so all the technology we have today related to medicine to help us live longer and better has created a great population explosion in the world.
11: We've come to another sign, and that is weapons of mass destruction. Relative to Revelation 6 and 8, we see indications of catastrophic, sky-altering devastation consistent with either nuclear-scale weaponry or today, Nathan, there are even non-nuclear weapons that can just devastate entire cities or at least multiple blocks with one single fuel air bomb. So all these technologies didn't exist until the middle of the 20th century, and they've only proliferated today. And so we know, even in agreement with the secularist, that the world is only a few button pushes away from complete devastation if a nuclear war was launched. But this really touches on what is described in Bible prophecy.
12: Yeah, the sixth seal judgment talks about the sky receding like a scroll, exactly what a nuclear blast looks like. Well, the seventh sign is that all the world's armies will gather at Armageddon, Zechariah 12. How do you get all the world's armies to gather in one location before the 20th century? Even during the 20th century, that would have been difficult, but now we have mass transportation to get all these different people to mobilize into one place where they're going to try to stop Jesus from returning.
11: Yeah, we know that that will not end well for those amassed armies. They will actually be gathered initially to revolt against the Antichrist, but all of them are in rebellion against Jesus Christ. And this brings us to really an eighth indication. There are limits on technology, and so the events of the tribulation give us an indication of just how far technology can be allowed to go and that it will not go beyond that. You know, back in the day, Nathan, the Lord made it very clear, even in the day of Babel and the tower that was being built, that he would not let man achieve the God-likeness he was aspiring to. And so he thwarted his efforts then. I believe that God is about to thwart the efforts of man to become God-like in our own day and age. And so we can use the example that rare earth metals vital to construction of today's technologies are quickly running out, or that future events prophesied in the Bible involve all people, but only people on this earth. And so that puts to rest the idea that we're going to send folks to live on other star systems and planets outside our solar system. I don't see that happening, again, according to Bible prophecy.
12: Absolutely, Tim. And what's interesting is that all these different end time technology signs are all happening at the same time. They're converging all at the same time. Folks, that means that the fact that we have all these end times technologies that would be built in the last days, it means what? Jesus Christ is coming soon.
11: Well, I tell you what, folks, just as God used the Roman road and the common language of Koine Greek to spread the gospel in the first centuries, God has also used the printing press to share the gospel in the 15th century, and he is sovereign over today's technological infrastructure and will use it for his purposes. So coming up, we'll take a look at some of the technology that is on the cutting edge today through the lens of Bible prophecy in our segment called What's Really Going On. Stay tuned.
13: There's a simple key to understanding Bible prophecy, and it's found in Revelation 19:10, which says, "The testimony of Jesus is the spirit of prophecy." Everything God has revealed in the Bible points to Jesus from the beginning to the end times. Indeed, all of human history is His story. And the future is His as well, because Jesus is returning soon. Find out more when you go to ChristInProphecy.org.
12: Welcome back to Christ in Prophecy Radio. I'm Nathan Jones. I'm here with our director, Tim Moore, and we're at the segment, What's Really Going On? We look at current events from a biblical point of view. So let's talk about the evil trinity. Artificial intelligence, supercomputers, and digital currency form what experts describe as a kind of evil trinity of surveillance capacity. Tim, is this an evil trinity, or are we making it something more than it really is?
11: Well, Nathan, I actually am of the mind that any technology can be used for good or for evil. You mentioned earlier that in Scripture, the wheel was a technology that mankind had to develop over time, shipbuilding, Noah being the first boat maker. And so the wheel can be used to drive an ambulance, bringing someone to the hospital to receive care, or it can be used as a getaway car for someone who wants to rob a bank. So these technologies in and of themselves can be used for good, such as we're using the radio, we use the internet, or they can be used for evil. The sad thing is, some of this advanced technology is giving governments power that the average person really can't tap into. And let's face it, they're not building data centers just to put cute faces on our Facebook posts and our Snapchat videos. They're using it to gain more and more data, really, which allows more and more control of the population.
12: Yeah, I love the fact that, say, tracking systems, for instance, can be used to catch criminals, but they're collecting vast amounts of our own personal data and they're accessible within seconds. There's no privacy. They know our location, our finances, who we communicate, who we're associated with. Do we really want foreign entities knowing that much about us? We know in the end times that the Antichrist beast system will track all its people. So already that technology exists that will be used in the end times.
11: Yeah, we've seen that in China where they keep a social score on all their personnel to the point that if a person jaywalks across the street, they probably get demerits on their social scoring to where perhaps the government will penalize them in some fashion. We see great peril. We do see opportunity. And so here at Christ in Prophecy and at Lamb and Lion Ministries, we've tried to take advantage of technology, I already mentioned, with radio, with the internet, with the ability to publish. Let's face it, Nathan, for many years, you couldn't own a Bible unless you were very, very rich because it had to be handwritten by some scribe over months or even years. And then Gutenberg invented a printing press, and today the Bible has been printed in virtually every language of the world. So that is technology used for a great good, but we are just recognizing that some of these newest technologies will be used by the Antichrist. So that system is in place in a way that was unimaginable even a few generations ago.
12: Yeah, that social credit score in that China's instituted scares me because it's being instituted across countries all over the world. The fact that you're always monitored and your social credit score evaluated by supercomputers to see how loyal you are to the state. And then you got the fact that every device is connected and reporting some kind of data about you or your life or something, and that there's a AI system that's tracking all that for you. This is spooky stuff in the wrong hands. I mean, it makes life easier in our current situation, but used against society, it will bring a dark age.
11: Well, let's think about what happened just a few years ago when COVID was the big scare globally. And for a while, the supply chain was disrupted. You remember the run on toilet paper ran to the store and you couldn't buy toilet paper because other people had hoarded it. Well, what we learned was the supply chain is so fragile that within a few days, if there are not trucks delivering food and merchandise to the stores, people will begin to starve. And that will bring about social breakdown very quickly. Our civilization is really not as deep as you would think. And many people have lost the ability to fend for themselves in circumstances like that. They don't grow their own food in a garden. And so we really are living on the edge, so to speak. And Scripture says that when there is a desperation, people will clamor for this Antichrist figure who will emerge following the rapture to restore world order, to set the economy back in place, and he will exert these kind of controls over the population. And already, through digital currencies and the central bank digital currencies being piloted around the world, these mechanisms are being put in place.
12: Yeah, I think of Elon Musk's Starlink system. It sounds wonderful to get internet access anywhere in the world, but used against society? Well, we know that's exactly what the Antichrist is going to do. You can even have stuff where Neuralink, where you have the internet of bodies, where your pacemaker is tied to a computer. Well, if they want to turn that off, they can turn that off. Folks, Tim and I aren't saying this to scare you, but we're saying that a lot of the Antichrist system that will be defined in the end days, the technology involved exists today. And so the Bible tells us that, yes, we are living in the seasons of the Lord's return, and therefore we need to get our act together, connect with Jesus Christ, and be saved. So, folks, we're going to come back in just a moment. Stay tuned.
13: 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Join us as together we look forward to His imminent return. 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
11: Welcome back to Christ in Prophecy Radio. We want to continue our discussion about the technology that is evident all around us by emphasizing that even as we see this as a threatening sign, something that will be used by the Antichrist we intend to use it for good and for God's glory as long as we're able. So if you want to join us in that effort, we'd welcome you to partner with us here at Lamb and Lion Ministries for programs like Christ in Prophecy Radio, Christ in Prophecy Television, and all of our other outreach, which uses, yes, technology to the glory of God and for the adding of souls to the kingdom of Christ. Well, Nathan, we now come to the part of our program that we believe every Christian needs to hear. We've talked about how AI will be used against people during the tribulation, but we want to caution believers about how AI is already affecting us right now, before the tribulation begins. And specifically, we want to address the danger of outsourcing your thinking to a machine.
12: Oh, yes. Do not outsource your thinking to a machine. You know, Tim, this year in China, they had a big nursing exam. And for 2 hours, the Chinese government had all the AI companies shut down their AI because they were worried that all these nursing students would cheat. And then you'd have a bunch of nurses who weren't really good at nursing. It's gotten so bad now that these tools, though wonderful, I do like looking up things on AI or making funny pictures or whatnot. But when we outsource our thinking to a machine, it goes against what God taught us, where he calls his people to an active, renewed thinking, not passive consumption.
11: I saw just over the weekend, I was reading an article that said during COVID, when so many students were learning remotely, it was a Christian school who had its students sign a honor code, if you will, that they would not cheat even though they were taking their tests remotely. And yet the average score went up about 30 or 40 points because they were cheating. And that's something that we have to be wary of. Well, God obviously calls his people to active, renewed thinking, not passive consumption. He says, be renewed by the transforming of your minds. Did not be conformed to this world. And so AI tools can generate plausible sounding, but deeply flawed theological content. Nathan, I've seen even a single letter or a single word changed in some of the AI descriptions of Scripture, and they change the entire meaning. I'm reminded of the MASH episode that had Bibles sent to the unit, and they came out, and the priest obviously was very distraught because on one of the Ten Commandments it said, thou shalt commit adultery. And the commander said, all right, Father, we'll get new Bibles because you can't take the word not out of that commandment. But that's where we are today.
12: Yeah, we got to remember that AI is trained on the internet. And well, the old joke is that you can't believe everything on the internet. Tim, there's times where you do a Google search on a particular doctrine, and what is the first page of results? The first page of results is usually cults or, you know, fly-by-night blogs or something. Well, that's what AI is learning on. And so when you ask a question theologically, ask AI to give you the source where it's pulling from, and you'll be shocked to learn that many times it's not from a doctrinally sound platform.
11: And the other thing we know is that you can buy influence on the internet.
12: Yes.
11: In other words, some individuals and companies will spend a lot of money so that their posting or at least their information pops up first. Folks, you are being marketed to even as you go to Google and search something, and certainly your data is being collected. So, how should Christians use technology? Well, start with Scripture, not with the news, not with the internet. Let the Word of God shape your interpretation of current events, not the other way around. And I'm reminded of the Bereans, or I like to say today, the Missourians. Scripture says in Acts 17 that they were more noble-minded than those in Thessalonica, for they received the Word with great eagerness, examining the Scriptures daily. Or since I was, for a brief period in my youth, a resident of Missouri, I like to say, show me. Show me in Scripture where it says that. In other words, not just your opinion, not just what the computer would tell me, show me in God's Word. And I think if we all did that, we would be guarded in our hearts and minds against what the world is trying to indoctrinate us with.
12: Way back in 2001, I read a book by Walt Wilson. He was a pastor. It was called The Internet Church. And Tim, that changed my mind about what church could have as a potential for reaching the world. And since then, I've dedicated my life to internet evangelism. Folks, we live in a time period with all these technologies. Yes, they can be used against us. Yes, they're being used to spread evil around the world. But we also have access to them. You can get on radio, television, social media, podcasts. I remember getting the old chat rooms, you know, before we had social media, and evangelizing people, sharing the gospel. Folks, you want to, back in the day with missionaries, you'd get in a boat and you'd go overseas and you'd disappear for years and then you'd come back. Now you can reach those same people right online. Jesus gave us that technology so we could witness while the time is short.
11: So the bottom line is keep your eyes on Jesus, not on the technology. And yet don't be afraid because we should have no fear. There is now no fear nor condemnation in Christ, and we know that we are not destined for the tribulation, so we're not going to live under the regime of the Antichrist. We know that the use of technology by him is not a reason to reject the technology itself. The same internet that will enable the Antichrist system is now carrying the gospel to Iran, China, and unreached nations where missionaries simply cannot go. So, folks, let's use technology while we can to warn as many people as possible to flee from the wrath to come and into the loving arms of our Savior.
12: Yes, remember that God has not given us a spirit of fear, but of power and of love and of a sound mind, 2 Timothy 1:7. That sound mind, renewed by Scripture, guided by the Holy Spirit, is what we bring to technology. Okay, stay with us. Tim's going to leave us with a final word of encouragement.
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11: There's a moment described in the book of Revelation that I want you to see very clearly. In chapter 13, a system is described in which no one on earth can buy or sell without submitting to the Antichrist's mark. Every transaction tracked, every person monitored, a digital leash on all of humanity. For centuries, readers of Revelation shook their heads and wondered how such a thing could ever be possible. But we don't wonder anymore. The imaginary computer HAL 9000 from the movie 2001 A Space Odyssey is no longer the stuff of science fiction. The technology is being built right now. Artificial intelligence, digital currency, satellite surveillance, the Internet of Things is laying the groundwork for the kingdom of the Antichrist. And yet, here is the breathtaking truth. The same God who prophesied every detail of that coming system is sovereign over every bit and bite of it. Before the tribulation ever arrives, there's a subtle danger close at hand, the temptation to let a machine do your thinking for you. God didn't redeem your mind so that you could hand it off to an algorithm. Romans 12:2 calls us to be transformed by the renewing of our mind, not conformed to the world's information systems. Start with Scripture. Test everything against the Word. Be a Berean or a Missourian, examining the Scriptures daily, as Acts 17:11 describes. Technology is a tool. In the hands of a saint, it can carry the gospel to the ends of the earth in ways that would have amazed the Apostle Paul. So use it boldly, use it wisely, and use it for the glory of God, while you still can. Because the one who holds the future also holds you. Until he comes, look up, stay watchful, and cry out with us, Maranatha, come Lord Jesus. Godspeed.
14: My name is Kaylee Bush, and I am just your regular small-town daddy's girl. 4 weeks after I had won the title of Miss North Florida, I was asked to sign a contract. Quote, female means a born female or an individual who has fully completed sex reassignment surgery. I declined to sign, resulting in the loss of my title, any scholarship opportunities.
15: So we demanded that they rescind it, but unfortunately, they would not.
16: Today, I'm standing to preserve sisterhood, the foundation of Miss America. But how can it be a sisterhood if the door is open to brothers?
14: I believe that biology is real and that no boy is born in the wrong body.
17: You know, what makes people a leader is them following their convictions boldly and courageously.
15: She wanted her integrity more than the crown, and she wanted to follow our Lord Jesus Christ more than Miss America.
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19: Hello, I'm Walker Wildman. 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And then right after that trip, my parents, Tim and Allison, they're going to be leading a group to Italy, looking at a lot of the rich Italian history, along with the history of the early church there in Italy. 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
21: Oh, and good afternoon to you. We're so glad you're with us on The Compass. The Compass is the official radio show of iVoter Guide. And speaking of iVoter Guide, I have the president with me, who is always, not that president, the president of iVoter Guide, Debbie Wuppnow, who is also vice president of AFA Action. So, Debbie, say hey.
22: Hey, everybody. Glad to be back with you again one more week with The Compass. Thanks for joining.
21: Yes, thank you. Debbie, I thought it'd be very fun today to kind of walk through state offices that we're going to be voting for in November. And I'm just so grateful we're out of the primary season. You know, that whole thing is...
22: Well, not quite. Not quite.
21: What are you talking about? What do you mean, not quite?
22: Well, do you remember when the primary started? The first one? Do you remember how long ago?
21: I think it was during the Vietnam War, wasn't it? It seemed like we've been going on that long.
22: Well, we did have primaries back then. That is true. But even just this year, they started in March. So 6 months ago, we started primary season. You would think we're done. And we're
21: not.
22: Close, but not quite. There is one more primary left. Delaware brings up... They kind of bring the sweet. They bring up the end. They're the final primary. It'll happen next week on Tuesday, or not next. Yeah, next week on Tuesday the 15th. Yeah. So I'm so ready for primaries to be done. But I mean, and literally that same week, there are states where early voting starts. So
21: it almost makes me sick to my stomach.
22: It makes me dizzy. Yeah. Give us a break. But it's, you know, they want to make sure everybody has a chance to cast their ballot. So.
21: Well, it wouldn't really matter that much if we weren't a ministry for voting. So it, like you say all the time, when we're out and about speaking, you always say, somebody's voting always.
22: There's always an election going on. Yeah. So that same, so the 15th is the Delaware primary. On the 18th, early voting starts in what, Minnesota, South Dakota, Virginia? It's just crazy. So be ready. Keep listening to The Compass. We will make sure you are educated and informed. But I think for today, we kind of wanted to talk about some of those races that are going to be on the ballot.
21: What do people do when they get into office?
22: What
21: is
22: do
21: it
22: those
21: their
22: people
21: job
22: do?
21: Is?
22: Yeah.
21: I do want to kind of send a little tease out. I was going to do this at the end of the show, but I kind of want to do it now.
22: You can do it.
21: Because, okay. Yeah, because you commissioned one of the great surveyors of culture, especially in the Christian world, and kind of tease us with what we're going to be doing here in a couple of weeks.
22: Well, you guys may have heard of George Barna. He's been really famous in as a pollster. He founded the Barna Group and then sold that and really moved into surveying, like on worldview and following Christian their faith, their level of faith, their biblical worldview. He's the one who said, you know, only 6% of Americans have a biblical worldview, and it was just shocking. But so he does, but you can commission him for polling. And so we asked him to help us do a deeper dive into down ballot voting and, you know, what's going on with people there? How do they vote? If they don't, why? And things like that. So we're getting, we're analyzing that data and getting ready to roll that out pretty soon. And you'll find, we found some very interesting pieces of data. I can't wait to explain to you guys and talk it through.
21: Don't give them too much.
22: Nope,
21: that's
22: a tease,
21: our mystery.
22: Right?
21: Yeah. Which
22: kind
21: of leads us, it kind of leads us into the show because we are going to talk about going down ballot. Now, and a lot of people might say, well, governor, lieutenant governor, that's probably not down ballot. But we'll start there in the state. But we're also going to go
22: well, it is
21: down
22: kind
21: to
22: of down
21: bizarre
22: ballot
21: things.
22: Because it's not federal, right? It's state.
21: Yes.
22: But, I mean, even that first, you mentioned governor. Most people know who their governor is, and they kind of know what the governor does. But what about all those other jobs, those other races that are on the ballot? So that's what we wanted to talk about today.
21: Yeah. Absolutely. And I know when I I'm not speaking for you. I'll speak for myself here. When I get in the voting booth, this is when I'm down ballot. I start glazing over. And until you and I really started doing stuff together for iVoter Guide in AFA, I was that person. I was that guy in the voter.
22: Did you skip some races and just not vote in some of them?
21: Okay, I'm okay. You don't. There's
22: this
21: not
22: is
21: a
22: true
21: shame
22: confession
21: show.
22: Time. Are you need a sofa?

0: what those candidates are that are seeking power, seeking authority over us, and the things that they do and the responsibilities they have, the further down the ballot you go, the more important it is. Really, it impacts your family, your church, your school.
1: Yeah.
0: So,
1: life.
0: Yeah.
1: Life.
0: Yeah.
1: Life.
0: I'm proud of you for becoming doing less under voting.
1: Well, I have to give you some of that credit. Because
0: and iVoter Guide.
1: Yes. But you represent that to me. Gosh, I feel like I'm going to end up in tears. I'm going to need that couch.
0: You do.
1: Okay, so I want to start. Oh, it'd be easy to just jump into governor, but I want to remind the people when we first started the show, we talked about a portion of scripture where Moses personally was trying to judge every dispute in Israel. And his father-in-law, Jethro, came along and said, Moses, you can't do this. You won't last.
0: Right.
1: So they came up with this idea of beginning to disperse decision-making, and jobs got divided that would help Moses make good decisions, good judgments. And so our government really is based on that federally, but it's based on that statewide.
0: Yeah.
1: It's just not every state looks at it the same way, although they're governed by a governor.
0: Yeah.
1: Going down the ballot, a lot of these jobs may look a little different from state to state.
0: Well, they all did it, you know, independently. Every state wrote its own constitution. Every state ran its own government. So it was a similar model. They were all constitutional republics. They all wrote a constitution, but they didn't just carbon copy them. Lots of similarities, but there are differences. And that's what kind of makes it, it's both the joy and the problem of a republic, because, you know, even in our job, they're all different and very different in some ways, sometimes pretty similar. So kind of wanted to highlight a few of those little things as we're talking through each of these offices of how they're different in each of the states.
1: Well, it's sort of like running a business. When you look at the state, you have somebody who's the head of the corporation, and then you have all these positions within the company, and everybody has their job initiative that they're going to pull out. So it's really easy to start at the top with governor as your chief executive officer or CEO of the state, if you will, and that they are setting policy, proposing big dollar spends for the budget, signing vetoes and what have you. What do you think of when you think of governor of a state?
0: I think the governor, I think of them as almost the public facing executive of the state. They set agendas. I know I live in Texas. They set, you know, this is the, he'll give an agenda to the state legislature, the senators and the state congressmen of what are their state reps? What priorities is the governor set for them to work upon? And they're also the one that, you know, they, if an emergency happens, they're the one checking and seeing what needs to happen and calling in FEMA. So they really are the CEO of the state. And the thing that's unique, honestly, is that's the only one of these positions that's on the ballot in all 50 states.
1: Okay. The rest explain that.
0: Well, in some states, some of the other positions don't exist or do exist, and we'll get to some of those positions. But a governor is on a ballot and elected by the people in all 50 states. You know, it might be, you know, there's party primaries and then they have a general election with people from the party. They might have different methods of elections. You know, they might have the ranked choice voting. But every state, every voter will see governor as a race on their ballot. And for some of these other roles, like secretary of state, lieutenant governor, you may not see it. Sometimes they're appointed. Sometimes they run as, like, in some states, the governor, lieutenant governor run as a slate of two people that you vote once and they both come in. It's just the joy of the republic that every state got to define how it was going to run and be different. In some states, they have, you know, 2-year terms. Sometimes states, they have 4-year terms. Sometimes they can only have one term. Sometimes they can have multiple terms. That part's different. But there is always going to be a governor on your statewide ballot. Either.
1: And so you're saying in every state, it's exactly the same.
0: In every state, they're elected by the vote. It's all the same
1: That's right, except for the exceptions.
0: Yeah.
1: Yeah, that's like I would get punished for something. I go, well, so-and-so doesn't get punished.

0: punished. Well, in this house, you get punished for it. So our house is different than somebody else's house. Yeah. Yeah. Everybody has a governor.
1: Yeah.
0: But we don't all run it the same way.
1: Right. Exactly. Yeah. And they're all elected. So they're, yeah.
0: Yeah. Okay. So there are some who just have different power in their position as a governor.
1: Is that
0: fair to say?
1: I think that's fair to say, because, you know, some of the states don't have a lieutenant governor. And so things that might in one state have landed on the lieutenant governor's plate would be on the governor's plate. So, you know, there's powers attached to the title that differ by state. Check that out. You know how that is in your state, but you are going to have a governor on your ballot and you are going to get to elect them in all 50 states. So I think that's an important point.
0: Now, there are a couple states that I think you just mentioned that really only have 2-year terms. Is that true?
1: Yes. I think New Hampshire and Vermont. Yeah. And still use 2-year terms. And I think, you know, it's kind of like election trivia. And there is one state that only you're term limited at one term. In Virginia, the governor that gets elected gets elected just for one term. And it used to be only a 2-year term.
0: We just went through that.
1: Right. Now it's a 4-year term. But kind of trivia for each state and how they did it differently.
0: Well, don't we wish there was a 2-term governor of Virginia? Because
1: we
0: that
1: wish
0: really Youngkin got messed
1: could
0: up.
1: Could have run again. Yeah, exactly.
0: Yeah, and especially because the one, I don't mean to sidelight here, but my goodness, and throw shade, but I'm going to throw shade on this governor who ran on a different platform than she was running the state.
1: Her
0: on.
1: Name has become a, is it a verb?
0: It's a meme.
1: You pull a spam burger.
0: Yeah.
1: Means you run as one thing and you govern as another. So because that's what she did. But that, you know.
0: Well, let me see. That seems like a good reason to have iVoter Guide.
1: It's a perfect reason to have iVoter Guide, really, to look at what they did so you'll know what they're going to do.
0: If they just would have read, they would have known.
1: But alas, that's why we're here.
0: Yes, that's right. Campus. That's why we do what we do.
1: Yep.
0: Okay, so we kind of get the governor, sort of the president of their state, or the CEO, as we discussed. What in the world does a lieutenant governor do?
1: Well, what would you, I mean, you kind of assume it's like the number two
0: guy.
1: Right? The assistant guy. So they.
0: Or the girl. Could be a girl.
1: It could be the girl.
0: Guy generically, whatever. It's it could be either one. I don't want to upset anybody. But
1: they
0: frequently.
1: Go ahead.
0: Yeah. No, I was just going to say, I know. It's the number two person.
1: They typically will preside over the Senate in some cases. Sometimes it's more honorary, and sometimes it's more has more authority to it. I know somebody, when I moved to Texas, they told me that lieutenant governor is actually one of the more powerful positions, elected roles, because the lieutenant governor sets the agenda for the Senate and defines who's on the committees and all of that stuff. And that really it's great authority. It's a lot of authority that is given to the lieutenant governor that doesn't happen in all the states.
0: Because most of them, there's very little independent authority.
1: Right.
0: Unless
1: right.
0: the state constitution tells differently. And I think that's why it is different in Texas.
1: Yeah. A lot of states, the governors hand lieutenant governor the policy portfolio. And they don't have a lot of independent authority. Some states do it differently, and Texas is one of those. So not every state has a lieutenant governor, though. Arizona's going to be phasing that in. Maine, New Hampshire, Oregon, and Wyoming don't have a separately elected lieutenant governor.
0: So who would succeed? Who would succeed then because I would think the lieutenant governor is the natural succeeds the governor if something were to happen.
1: It's like the first runner-up in a beauty contest, right? So if the governor can't do his job, the lieutenant governor will step in.
0: Or the last loser, yeah.
1: So in those cases, a lot of times it'll be the Secretary of State, or if they have somebody who's the Senate president, and sometimes the Senate president is the lieutenant governor, sometimes that's a state senator, and then the other senators vote on them, kind of like what happens in the U.S. Congress and in the U.S. Senate for, you know, who's the speaker or who's the leader of the Senate. So, you know, roughly half the states elect a governor and a lieutenant governor on separate ballot lines. So you might end up with a Republican governor and a Democratic lieutenant governor. It's completely possible and not even very rare for them to be from two different parties, which, you know, that seems challenging to govern that way, but
0: oh my gosh, it happens. And I can't believe that it's interesting that people go into the ballot box and you would find that happening. That didn't kind of run down ballot in the same party.
1: And I think it happens in the independent voters in the middle, right? You know, there are people who are just like, just give me a straight ticket. I'm going to vote for one party. But then there are others who pick and choose. And honestly, I think for those people, iVoter Guide is even more important to look at each of those individuals to see which one, shares your beliefs and, you knowing what they're going to do with power instead of just, name ID and, oh, I know that guy. He was great. So use iVoter Guide, be informed and, vote intelligently if you're not just going to vote on party, which is, some people will say that's what you do in the general election. You vote on platform and party, but not every voter does that. So we just want them all to be informed.
0: Well, and that's where we go back to why primaries are really important.
1: Yep.
0: Because you make sure you get the right person in that position to run against the other party. Okay, so let's move to Attorney General.
1: Okay. Basically, chief legal officer. So I think almost every state has a chief legal officer. Some states, the governor gets to appoint them. And 43 states, you get to vote for them directly, making it a pretty consistent voter-facing office on the ballot. Couple states where the governor appoints them would be Alaska and Hawaii. I guess the last two to join the union decided to do it different. And then a couple of first ones, New Hampshire, New Jersey, and Wyoming, the governor appoints them. So, it's an important job. You'll see them in the news. A lot of times they call them AGs or the general will file lawsuits against the federal government if they think the federal government's, pushing overstepping or whatever. You'll see a lot of the AGs from, red states will band together and sue a Democratic governor. It's part of the accountability and the checks and balances that happen in our constitutional republic.
0: Well, that's what makes what I'm about to say pretty fascinating and interesting, because I think living here in Georgia, I know Tennessee, a neighboring state of ours, I think the Supreme Court makes the appointment of the Attorney General.
1: That's unusual.
0: Yeah,
1: that's the only state that does that, right? Yeah.
0: Yeah. And you go, okay, so what? Is that good or is that not good?
1: I think in all cases.
0: I can see good on that.
1: I could see good. It depends on your Supreme Court and how well how does your people get on the Supreme Court, and are they elected or appointed, and are they accountable?
0: Right.
1: And all of it all there, everything has pros and cons.
0: Yeah, it does. But just how bizarre. And it's like we said at the top of the show.
1: Let's call it unique.
0: It's bizarre. What makes it so fascinating is you have all these states that are congruent in running a free republic, but not congruent in how they want to do it. And here's a typical case. And of course, the ones you just described about where the governor appoints an attorney general in those 4, 5, 6 states that you mentioned, it just is unique. Everything is unique.
1: It is.
0: About how we
1: the beauty of our
0: run
1: republic.
0: These states. It is. Okay. Secretary of State.
1: Well, it's states. Not Marco Rubio in every state. He is the U.S. Secretary. And he can do a lot of jobs, right? But this is not something he does. And it's slightly different. The U.S. Secretary of State, when you hear that a lot of times, you'll think foreign relations, right?
0: Yeah.
1: But in states, it's really the chief election officer. So where elections and ballots are concerned and election integrity, that lands on the desk of the Secretary of State. They oversee.
0: Boy, we had that here in Georgia. My goodness.
1: Oh, I know you do. What was that guy's name? He was
0: But we'll just keep his name out of the press.
1: Moving on. But their job is to oversee the voter registration rolls and the rules to make sure that the list is clean. Are they removing people who aren't citizens? Are they removing people when they pass away? Are they, are they keeping the rolls clean? Are they actually certify the election results and they set the standards for ballot access? So it's a very important office as they, sometimes sometimes it's the job and sometimes it's the rules committee that's important. And this is kind of like the rules committee for elections in a state, as you know. That's important, knowing the rules and following the rules. And whether will they follow them or not?
0: When we get together and we play games with our family, your family, and stuff like that, you were going to say this, weren't you?
1: Go ahead. Admit it.
0: No. Yeah, I want you to call me it because I think it's
1: Aren't you the chairman of the rules committee in all games?
0: Yes, I am a chairman in all games, chairman of the rules committee. And then I can pass it on when I pass it on.
1: Oh, have you ever done that?
0: In my will.
1: Have you ever done
0: that?
1: Oh, in your will. I know that we've filed appeals to the rules during a game.
0: And I hear them all. Yeah. And sometimes I rule with an iron fist, but we digress. But the Secretary of State, that is their job. It's really to uphold the standards for voting.
1: So super important position. You want somebody who's going to be a stickler to the law and the rules. To fill that position. So just, you know, you should factor that in when you're choosing who you're going to elect, thinking of what that job is and what skill set is needed. You know, honestly, we'll draw the correlation to when you're voting for people, it's like you're hiring somebody for a job and you want to hire somebody that's qualified to do that job. So understanding what that job is an important part, right? And so that's why we're talking about that today.
0: They oversee business filings. I'm reading this right here. But most importantly, they manage state elections and ensure integrity.
1: Yep.
0: That's one of the heaviest positions that you can have in a state.
1: I think so, but it's very overlooked, right? Underappreciated.
0: Yeah, no doubt. I mean, I don't really think about it much because I do think about what Marco Rubio does, and he just runs around the world speaking on behalf of this administration, but upholding what we would call freedoms in the United States that we would love for other countries to enjoy. And he goes around and does that. Well, Secretary of State's in the state don't do that unless they're going over to Alabama from Georgia.
1: Well, unless you're a state like Texas that has an economy that's that big. But even then, it's the governor that would do that job for a state.
0: Always about Texas. How big they are. Okay, state treasurer.
1: Yeah. So this person managed pretty as you would think. They manage the state's cash and investments. They issue and manage any bonds that the state would issue. They do the payment on that. And in many states, they run an unclaimed property program that can reunite people with their lost funds. So it's also another important job, especially when you look at, you know, the spending. They're kind of tracking all of that, making sure that the money's where it's going where it needs
0: especially
1: to go.
0: Especially when we're voting and we come across, you know, referendums or things like that. You're voting on a bond issue. And this is the person that carries it out.
1: Correct.
0: Yeah.
1: Yeah. And so since we talk about Texas a lot, we actually don't have a treasurer in Texas. They folded that job or that responsibility into a position called the comptroller, which kind of does auditing and things like that. So in Texas, the treasurer slash comptroller is just one job that's on the ballot there.
0: So 48 states have a... Or did I just make that up?
1: My notes for my research, there are 48 states that have a state treasurer. New York and Texas don't. They fold those duties into the comptroller. And again, it's going to vary even more because in 36 states is when you elect the treasurer. So even though there is a treasurer job, only in 36 states will it appear on your ballot. In eight of the other states, the governor appoints somebody to that position, again, giving, you know, more authority to the governor, and then in four states the legislature gets to pick the treasurer. So importance of choosing your legislature. So it's still important to vote intelligently in every race on your ballot.
0: Well, this would be a good place to make a commercial for iVoter Guide, Debbie. Why is it important that we have iVoter Guide?
1: Well, you know,
0: what does it allow the people to do
1: before voting in every election? 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So iVoter Guide exists to do that deep dive research on candidates to equip millions of voters with what those candidates will do with power if they're elected. 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you need, judges, all these statewide races we've been talking about, your state legislature, Congress, U.S. Senate, really a complete one-stop shop resource for everything related to voting and elections.
0: And we're going to actually have a part two of this because we actually want to go down farther into the ballot where we come across.
1: There's other jobs.
0: Yeah, that you go, what, I'm voting on this?
1: I know.
0: Who in the world does railroads in Texas? You know, those kinds of things. Anyway, but we'll talk about that on another show because I think it's so fascinating. Debbie, if somebody wanted to write to us, who would they write?
1: Email us at encompass@ivoterguide.com, and we have a team who will answer your questions. If you have a question for Rick and I to talk about on air, please email compass@ivoterguide.com. Ask that, and we will talk about it.
0: We are grounded in God and rooted in research. Our producer is Brent Austin. And we love Willie B. He makes us sound good, so we're always so grateful for him. You can find us at AFR.net, and if you really want to be a good listener, go get the app, the AFR app, and you can listen to our shows anytime. We want you to remember our true north on the compass is always Jesus. Thank you so much for being with us.
2: I'm Rick Scarborough, and this is my take. Texas classrooms now display framed copies of the Ten Commandments, and I'm glad they do. Courts are still weighing challenges, including one from Houston mothers citing the state's religious freedom law. But Texas, Louisiana, and Arkansas have a right to defend these laws. As a pastor, I don't see this as a government overreach. This nation was founded on Judeo-Christian principles, and our laws and institutions still bear that heritage. Acknowledging the commandments in a classroom isn't establishing religion. It's remembering where our moral foundation came from. A poster alone won't change a heart. That's still our responsibility as adults, not the states. But I welcome any reminder pointing students back to truths that this country was built on. Lord bless these efforts and grant our leaders courage to continue posting them. I'm Rick Scarborough, and that's my take. To learn more about this and other subjects, go to recoveramerica.com.
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8: This is the Middle East Report, your connection to truthful reporting on Israel and the Middle East. I'm John Riley. The Lord's appointed days.
9: These are very special holidays in the land of Israel that are all scriptural and mentioned in the Word of God. I caught up with Dr. Baruch Korman, the founder of Love Israel, to talk about the Lord's appointed days, which are actually ongoing right now in the land of Israel. Many people call them the fall festivals. What is this all about? Well, we talked about that with Dr. Baruch Korman of Love Israel.
10: Well, we have the Feast of Trumpets, then to be followed by Yom Kippur, and then the Feast of Tabernacles. And there's another one that so many times people forget about. It's called Aseret, Shemini Atzeret, which means the Eighth Day Assembly. And it's one of the most spiritual of the days. And by the way, Hamas understood that because they attacked Israel. That October 7th was indeed Shemini Atzeret, that Eighth Day Assembly, and it has a kingdom connection. So they chose that day for a reason, to show that they are opposed to the kingdom of God. And again, these appointed days, they have relevance for believers today. They speak about what God has done, but there's also a future fulfillment of these appointed days that are going to have kingdom implications. So we should acknowledge these days, understand these days from what's said in the Bible, and realize that they are a shadow of what is coming. And I think that's so important.
9: One of the big appointed days is Sukkot. Briefly, what is that? And just a little application to believers in Jesus.
10: Well, we see that that holiday is mentioned in John's Gospel, chapter 7. And what we see here is that that holiday is challenging the Jewish people, but not just Jewish people, all of God's people, both Jew and Gentile alike, that have faith in the God of Israel and believes in his gospel, to not trust in self, but rather to trust in God, to depend upon him, to rely upon him. And we remember during that holiday of 7 days, we remember God's faithfulness to the children of Israel in the wilderness, in that desert, where God gave them manna. God provided water from a rock. The Bible says that rock is Christ. And so there's a New Testament understanding for all of these holidays. And again, good advice, because we need to remember that these appointed days usually speak to a future kingdom fulfillment. Let me just conclude by saying this. Messiah, when we look at John chapter 7, he was saying, I'm not going up to Jerusalem now. Well, no sooner did he say that, what did he do? He went up to Jerusalem. And then a little bit later, he began to be found in the temple teaching, and there was much opposition against him. What does this show us? It shows us how he, being the very Son of God, trusted his Father, relied upon his Father, depended upon his Father for all things. And when we do, it is going to produce a boldness. And ultimately, we see on that last day, that great day of the festival, which is called Hoshana Rabbah, which means the great salvation. What did he do? He says, if anyone is thirsty, let him come unto me. This is traditionally a time that we pray for rain. And without rain, the Middle East has a lot of problems. And we find that the source of this blessing, rain is synonymous with blessing. The source of that is indeed our Lord and Savior, Jesus Christ. And we need to say that message strongly to all of the world.
9: 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You can find out more about all that they offer by visiting loveisrael.org. That's the Middle East Report. I'm John Riley. Thanks for listening. 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
11: 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It's called Not So Fast. Has the church really replaced Israel? 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Well, not so fast. Today we're at Romans 9:6. Not all those from Israel are Israel. 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Keep them coming, everybody. But before we get to Romans 9:6, let's see what's happening in the news. Macklemore, the American musician, sparked backlash after using his opening set for Ed Sheeran at MetLife Stadium to call for a free Palestine and, in front of 80,000 people, accused Israel of committing genocide in Gaza. The Israeli-American Council responded with a petition urging Ed Sheeran to remove Macklemore from the rest of the tour, accusing him of spreading anti-Semitic propaganda. Well, here's my take. Macklemore should do just a little bit more research. Israel has given Palestinians multiple attempts to establish their own state, going back to 1937, even before Israel existed. See, maybe Israel, Macklemore, isn't the problem. Maybe the problem is Hamas and other Palestinian terror organizations that oppress their own people. Welcome, everyone. We are in a series called Not So Fast. Does the church really replace Israel? We've been looking at verses, especially from the Apostle Paul, that are often construed to reinterpret titles like Jew or Israel to mean Christians or the church. And we want to ask ourselves, though, is that what Paul really meant? You know, not so fast. That's what I want to get at here. Now, last week, we looked at Romans 2, verses 28 and 29, and the claim that Paul redefines Jewish identity around something inward and spiritual. Now, we saw that Paul's contrast may not be between an ethnic Jewish person and a so-called true spiritual Jew, but between the Jewish person who is on display before people and the Jewish person whose hidden faithfulness in secret is known by God. We also saw that circumcision of the heart is not a new Christian concept invented by the Apostle Paul, but thoroughly a Jewish covenantal idea rooted and grounded in the book of Deuteronomy and the prophets as well. So Romans 2 does not require us to conclude that Gentile Christians become Jewish people or that the church becomes the new Israel. Today, though, we're going to turn to a different passage that is often treated as major evidence that Paul has redefined Israel. Romans 9:6, Paul writes this, "For they are not all Israel who are of Israel," or even stated in another way, "not all those from Israel are Israel." You know, when we first read this, it sounds like exactly the kind of distinction replacement theology needs. There is, we're told, ethnic Israel on one hand and a deeper spiritual Israel on the other. The first is based on physical descent, and the second is based on faith. And because Gentiles believe in Christ, Gentile Christians can now be included in this new spiritual Israel. That interpretation, it sounds plausible, but once again, not so fast. Look, the question we need to ask is not what biblical or theological system can we build from this verse. The first question is actually so much more simple. What problem is Paul actually trying to solve here? And Romans chapter 9 makes that problem very clear. Paul had just spent 8 chapters explaining the gospel in Romans. Humanity is sinful. God is revealed as righteousness in Christ Jesus. Jews and Gentiles alike are justified by faith. There is no condemnation for those who are in Christ Jesus. The Spirit gives life. God is working all things together for the good of those who love him. And Romans 8 ends with one of the strongest declarations of God's faithfulness in all of Scripture. Nothing can separate us from the love of God, which is in Christ Jesus our Lord. Amen and amen. Then Romans 9 begins, and suddenly Paul is grieving. He says that he has great sorrow and continual grief in his heart. He goes as far as to say that he wishes himself accursed from Christ for the sake of his brethren, his kinsmen according to the flesh. And who are they? Well, Paul tells us they're Israelites. And then he begins listing the enormous privileges that God gave to Israel. To whom pertained the adoption, he writes, the glory, the covenant, the giving of the law, the service of God, and the promises, of whom are the fathers and from whom, according to the flesh, Christ came. That list is staggering. Israel received the covenant. Israel received the Torah, the law. Israel received the promises. Israel received the patriarchs. And through Israel came the Messiah. But see, now there's an enormous problem here. If Jesus is Israel's Messiah, why are so many Israelites not believing in him? And that is the crisis behind Romans chapter 9. Paul's not having an abstract discussion about how to define Israel. He's defending the faithfulness of God, because if God made a promise to Israel, and if the majority of Israel is now rejecting the Messiah, someone could raise a devastating question. Has God's word failed? And that's why in Romans 9:6, it begins the way it does, which is, but it's not that the word of God has taken no effect. That's what Paul says. In other words, Paul knows exactly what the objection is. You preached that God is faithful. You preached that nothing can separate God's people from his love. But what about Israel? God gave Israel promises. And now many Israelites are rejecting the gospel. Did God's word fail? And Paul's answer, of course, is no. And that is when he says, for they are not all Israel who are Israel. So what does Paul actually mean here? Now, a common interpretation says that Paul is redefining Israel. There's the physical Israel, and now there's the spiritual Israel. Physical Israel consists of ethnic Jews, while spiritual Israel consists of everyone who believes in Jesus, Jew or Gentile. But there's a major problem with that reading. Paul's next examples do not move toward the expansion of Israel, but actually toward narrowing. I want to say that again. When Paul moves from Romans 9:6, he does not move toward the expansion of Israel. He actually moves toward narrowing. And this is the heart of the argument, and it's worth remembering in one simple sentence. Paul's logic in Romans 9 and 11 favors the fewer and not the more. Did you hear that? The fewer and not the more. Watch what Paul does. Immediately after saying, not all those from Israel are Israel, he goes back to Abraham. Romans 9:7 says, nor are they all children because they are the seed of Abraham, but in Isaac your seed shall be called. Now remember, Abraham had more than one son. He had Ishmael and Isaac. Both were physical descendants of Abraham. But God chose Isaac as the line that the covenant promise would advance. Paul's reasoning is not Abraham's family plus outsiders. It's Abraham's descendants narrow to Isaac. And then Paul goes even one step further than the next generation. Isaac had two sons, remember, twins, Jacob and Esau. Both had the same father, both had the same mother. They were twins. And yet before they were born, before either one had done good or evil, God says the older shall serve the younger. Paul even quotes from Malachi, where Malachi says, Jacob I have loved, but Esau I have hated. Again, notice the direction of the argument. Isaac's descendants are narrowed to Jacob. And remember, Jacob is Israel. So Paul's pattern is really straightforward here. Abraham had many descendants, but in Romans 9, it focuses on the narrow Isaac. And then Isaac had descendants, but then it focuses on that covenant line that was narrowed to who? Jacob. And now in Paul's generation, there is a believing remnant of Jewish people within Israel that have placed their trust in Jesus as the Messiah. And that movement is from the larger group to the chosen remnant. Paul reasons to fewer, not more. That is a crucial observation, because Romans 9:6 is not saying there's an ethnic Israel and now God is expanding Israel to include Gentiles. Did you ever notice Paul has not even introduced Gentiles into this particular sentence? His argument is about a selection within Abraham's family and within Israel's own ancestral story. The question is not how can Gentiles become Israel? The question is how can God's promises remain faithful when only part of Israel presently believes? And Paul's answer is rooted in something the Hebrew scriptures have shown from the very beginning. God often carried his purposes forward through a chosen remnant within a larger group. And Paul returns to that exact story in Romans 11. He asks something. Has God cast away his people? That's Israel. And the answer with the strongest possible language is what? Certainly not. May it never be. And then Paul points to himself. For I also am an Israelite of the seed of Abraham, of the tribe of Benjamin. Notice Paul doesn't say, I used to be an Israelite, but now I'm a Christian. He actually calls himself an Israelite. Then he invokes Elijah and the 7,000 Israelites that did not bow a knee to Baal and says in Romans 11:5, again, another story of narrowing and remnant. He says, even so then, at this present time, there is a remnant according to the election of grace. That helps us understand Romans chapter 9, verse 6. See, there is Israel. And within Israel, there is presently a believing remnant. The remnant does not replace Israel. The remnant is part of Israel. And this is exactly how remnant theology works throughout the entire Old Testament. When only a remnant of Israel is faithful, the rest of the nation does not suddenly stop being Israel. You don't have a true Israel over here and a non-Israel over there. You have Israel. And within Israel, you have a faithful remnant through whom God is presently carrying forward his purposes. Now listen, when we come back, we're going to continue our discussion on Romans 9 and show that just because the Apostle Paul invokes Israel's patriarch, Abraham, it doesn't mean God is expanding the meaning of Israel. Because remember, context matters. So stick around.
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11: You know, it certainly can feel that way because uncertain times leave many people asking, where have we come from and why are we here and where are we going and really, what on earth is God doing?
12: Well, thankfully, the Bible has the answers.
11: It certainly does. And actually, Dr. Reynold Schauer's What on Earth is God Doing is one of our most popular books here at the Friends of Israel. 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
12: It's such a great book. 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Again, that's FOIRadio.org.
11: Welcome back, everyone. We are in the middle of a series called Not So Fast. Has the Church Really Replaced Israel? And we're examining verses often used by Christians to redefine titles like Jewish or Israel to describe Christians or the church. In fact, I just saw a post on Facebook the other day where a person used Romans 2, 28 and 29, our verse from last week, to say any Christian can become a Jewish person by faith in Jesus. Not so fast. See, today we're looking at Romans 9, 6, for not all those who are descended from Israel are Israel. Now, someone might point to Galatians 3 and say, but Paul calls believers Abraham's seed. And that's true. Galatians 3:29 says, if you are Christ's, then you are Abraham's seed and heirs according to the promise. But we have to be careful with biblical language. See, Abraham is the father of Israel, but Abraham is also promised to become the father of many nations. So Abrahamic language does not automatically equal Israel language. See, Gentiles can become children of Abraham by faith without becoming Jacob or Israel. And that distinction matters because Israel does not receive its name from Abraham. Remember that. Israel receives its name from Jacob. Follow that pattern there of narrowing that we talked about in Romans chapter 9. In Galatians, Abram is the father of many nations. But in Romans chapter 9, Abraham is the father of Isaac, the grandfather of Jacob, who is Israel. So when Paul uses Abrahamic categories for Gentiles, we should not automatically conclude that every Abrahamic title becomes an Israelite title. Context has to decide. And in Romans 9, 6 through 13, the context is selection within the ancestral family. Abraham to Isaac, Isaac to Jacob, and then Paul's own generation, Israel, to a believing remnant within Israel. Again, Paul reasons to fewer, not more. Now, we should make an important qualification here. Romans 9 through 11 absolutely has a great deal to say about Gentiles. Paul is thrilled that Gentiles are coming to faith in Jesus. Gentile inclusion is an enormous part of God's redemptive plan. It goes all the way back to Genesis chapter 12. But by the end of Romans 9, Paul is openly discussing Gentiles who did not pursue righteousness, but attained righteousness by faith. And Romans 11 devotes enormous attention to Gentile salvation. So the point is not that Romans 9 through 11 has nothing to say about Gentile inclusion. It obviously does. The point is more precise, though. Gentile inclusion has always been connected to the promise God made to Abraham. But it's not the same thing as redefining Israel. That distinction may seem small, but it has enormous biblical and theological consequences. If Paul can include Gentiles in covenant blessing without renaming them Israel, then participation does not require replacement. And that is exactly what we see in Romans 11. Gentiles do not replace the natural branches of the olive tree. They are grafted in alongside them. Paul actually warns Gentile believers against this arrogance. I think this is actually very apropos for the time that we're living in today, with anti-Semitism on the rise, especially anti-Semitism that we're seeing within the church. Paul tells Gentile believers in Romans 11, do not boast against the branches. Why? Because Gentile salvation should produce humility, not triumphalism. Paul reminds them, you don't support the root. The root supports you. And who's the root? Abraham, Isaac, and Jacob. That is almost the opposite of replacement thinking. The Gentile church is not presented as a brand new tree planted after the old tree was uprooted. Gentile believers have been graciously and mercifully grafted into a story that began long before them. And Paul insists that God is not finished with the natural branches. He says that God is able to graft them in again. The present unbelief of many Israelites is real, but Paul does not interpret that unbelief as the cancellation of Israel. So when we return to Romans 9:6 and hear, not all those from Israel are Israel, we should resist the temptation to immediately read ethnic Israel versus the church. That is not where Paul's argument goes. The issue is God's faithfulness to Israel in the face of widespread Jewish unbelief in Jesus. Paul's answer is that God's purposes have often advanced through election and remnant. Isaac rather than Ishmael, Jacob rather than Esau, and now a believing remnant within Israel. See, Paul reasons to fewer, not more. And in Romans 11, it tells us that the present situation is not the end of the story. That's what Paul wants us to know. Israel's unbelief is partial. Israel's hardening has a limit. The natural branches can be grafted in again. And Paul looks forward with hope to God's continuing faithfulness to a people he has not rejected. That means Romans 9:6 does not require us to conclude that Israel has been expanded to include Gentiles. It may actually point to us in the opposite direction. Paul distinguishes within Israel rather than redefining who Israel is. So when someone says Romans 9:6 proves that there's now a spiritual Israel made up of believing Jews and Gentiles, perhaps the best response is the response that we've been learning all throughout this series. Not so fast. The remnant remains within Israel. Gentiles are graciously grafted in. And through it all, God's word has not failed and it will not fail. That is ultimately Paul's concern in Romans 9 and all the way through to 11. The faithfulness of God. And that may be the most important lesson of all. Even when human unbelief seems to call God's promises into question, God has not forgotten what he has said. He has not lost control of his plan. He has not abandoned his people. And he has not failed to keep his word.
13: Now, Apples of Gold, a dramatic reading from the life and ministry of Holocaust survivor Zvi Kalischer.
14: Israel is constantly being attacked by bloodthirsty people who seek to annihilate us. But no power on earth can stand against God. Recently, I was stationed in Samaria in the army. And one day we went to a restaurant in Shechem, and inside were several Arabs. When they began to say things against us, I responded in Arabic, "As long as you continue to follow after darkness, you will remain blind. Having Russia on your side will not help you. You are not strong enough to fight the battle." Soon more Arabs entered the restaurant, all likewise confident in themselves. I said, "You can see how many people you have and how many people we have. This fact alone should show you how weak you are." One replied, "That does not make sense. We have so many people and you have so few." I answered, "We are small in quantity, but we are great in quality. Your past experiences and wars against us should prove that to you." "What is your secret?" one asked. I replied, "As a soldier, I cannot disclose military secrets. But as a believer, I can tell you the secret is to fear God and follow only Him. Then you will no longer hate Israel. We pray to Allah and to His prophet Muhammad." I said, "There is only one God. We do not pray to our prophets. They are no longer alive and they cannot help us. We must open our hearts to God. He is merciful and ready to help us when we pray to Him." I opened my Bible and read, first in Hebrew to the Israeli soldiers, and then in Arabic. The Arabs were surprised, but then they realized, "I believe in the Lord Jesus as my Savior." When they understood this, our conversation changed, and they and the Israeli soldiers wanted to know how I had come to believe in the Lord. I explained, "I was not born a soldier. I was born as a human being, as all of us were, a creature of God. Today I am a soldier. Tomorrow I will be a private citizen again. But even as soldiers, we are not made of iron. We need His help. Without Him, we can do nothing. This is why I lift up my eyes to the Lord in heaven. He has forgiven my sins, cleansed me through His blood, and wrote my name in the book of life. Because I have received Him as my Savior, I can speak to you as friends, even though you hate me. The Lord has taught us to love our enemies and to pray for them. I serve in the army because I'm an Israeli citizen, and I serve the Lord because I belong to Him." After this, we had to leave the restaurant. I can truly say they were sorry to see me leave. I am happy I have the opportunity to tell them what the Lord can do for us and how He can make Arabs and Jewish people friends.
11: 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Again, that's foiradio.org. You're going to want to come back next week as we conclude our series, looking specifically at Galatians 3:28, a very popular verse. There is neither Jew nor Gentile. Does that mean that God is through with the Jewish people and Gentiles? Well, you're going to have to come back to find out. As we close, I'd like to thank our radio team, Executive Director of the Friends of Israel, Steve Conover, Executive Producer, Lisa Small, Associate Producer, Sarah Fern, Engineer, Bob Beebe, Program Editor, Jeremy Strong. Apples of Gold was voiced by the late Mike Kellogg, and I'm Chris Katulka, your host and teacher. 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
25: 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And now, the host of Exploring Missions, Bert Harper.
26: On Exploring Missions, we've interviewed a lot of people, and it's like the intro says, those that have ministries around the world and those that, you know, gather up shoeboxes full of toys to send somewhere through Operation Christmas Child. But one of my favorite things to do on Exploring Missions is doing the Bible studies of the what the Bible has to say about missions. And leading that, and he does a great job, is Nathan, our co-host. And Nathan, when we study missions and you see it, it's all through the Bible. It's not that you have to search for it. It's there. But it's sometimes how do you present it in such a way that people will understand it and see it?
27: Right.
26: So that's what we try to do here. We want you to realize, everybody who's listening, if you're a follower of Jesus Christ, been born again, you're on mission for God. And we're trying to equip you and encourage you. And one of the things we do is go to the Word of God and find out different things using illustrations and analogies. Sometimes we tell stories about missionaries from the past,
27: right,
26: to try to equip our people to be on mission for God.
27: Yeah, so today is going to be a little bit different from a lot of those things. We'll do a little bit of a Bible study, but nothing really in depth. But today, most of us, maybe even especially the younger ones, like I'm thinking of my children, but most of us are somewhat interested in animals, right? And what we can learn about animals, and maybe some of us watch nature documentaries and things such as that. And so I'm no expert in animals whatsoever, but there's a few lessons that we can learn about missions and how to carry it out, best practices of mission work. Some things we can learn from some of our animal friends. And again, this is actually really not much of this at all is original to me at all. It's just other people have brought attention to it, and I've noticed it. They've taught it to me, so we're just going to put some of it together today and see how it turns out. So we're going to look at a few animals and see what they teach us, maybe compare and contrast a few other animals. So the first animal, what a great animal to start out with, but we're going to talk about a mule, okay?
26: Oh, me.
27: So Yeah, that's a great way to start, right? A mule?
0: Stubborn's what I always thought.
27: Okay, yeah, stubborn as a mule. Yeah. Didn't you have a couple of mules growing up?
0: Well, when I was a little boy, and this is really preschool and first or second grade, there was my dad would plow with mules. Now, we didn't farm with them, but he did his garden and truck patch with a mule.
27: Okay.
0: And so I had the privilege one or two times to be behind the mule while it was pulling a plow. I didn't do it very well. My dad was helping me, but I did see it, and I have been a part of it.
27: Yeah. So I don't know if you've ever ridden a mule, but you'll see. I never have. I've actually ridden a horse, but I've never ridden a mule or a donkey. But I have seen like old westerns and TV shows from the past, you know, and the guy gets on the mule, and when he gets TV shows from the past, you know, and the guy gets on the mule, and when he gets going really fast, that thing will run sideways. Have you noticed that?
0: Yes.
27: That's kind of

0: can't stand front yard. You don't say that really often, but this is a large yard with some trees, and it was fenced in the front, and it was in the yard was running around was a donkey. And I thought that was pretty strange in the middle of, you know, here we are in Atlanta, and there's this donkey running around in this front yard. Well, Yob, my friend, he really got a kick out of that. He said, this is the first donkey I've seen since being in America. He said, I used to have a donkey. And he would talk about how he would, you know, ride his donkey. He actually used to have a camel, and he'd tell stories about riding a camel too. But we'll save that for another show. Anyway, first thing we want to talk about is about a mule is the simple fact, pretty well known. Mules can't do one thing. They're useful for a lot of things. They're strong. I think they're pretty smart, probably. They're very helpful and useful. Some people have said the West in the United States, the West would never have been settled without a mule. But one thing mules cannot do is reproduce. Like, you've heard that, right?
1: Right, yes. Okay.
0: So a mule is a mix of a horse and a donkey. But mules themselves cannot reproduce. So without knowing a whole lot about it, biologically, they're just not capable. It's really because of the number of chromosomes that they have. But anyway, that's my first point, is that as a follower of Jesus, as a disciple of Jesus, we are called to reproduce ourselves. We are called to make disciples, right?
2: Yeah.
0: So the primary mark of a disciple is that they make disciples. For a human being, if we were to say a human being is fully mature, what's the primary indicator that someone is fully mature? I'm speaking biologically. Well, the ability to reproduce, right? Well, for spiritually speaking, for a follower of Jesus, have we made disciples? Have we reproduced ourselves? The text that you hear at the introduction of this show, Matthew 28, 18 through 20, let me read 19 and 20 again. We're going to see just a few marks of what a disciple is and what a disciple maker is, okay? In verse 19, it says, go, therefore, and make disciples of all nations, baptizing them in the name of the Father and of the Son and of the Holy Spirit, teaching them to observe everything I've commanded you. All right, so there's four verbs there. And again, if you listen to the show, from time to time you've heard us talk about this, but the primary verb is to make disciples. Okay, that's the commanded verb. So someone that makes disciples does three things in order to carry that out. They go where Jesus sends them. They baptize, right, in the name of the Father, Son, and Holy Spirit. And then they teach. They teach the other disciples to obey all the commands of Christ. Now, is there any difference in this text that we can say, is there any difference in a disciple and a disciple maker? I mean, what would you say?
2: A disciple makes disciples.
0: Yeah, there's really no difference.
2: There's no difference.
0: So if you want to make disciples, first, you must be a disciple.
2: And if you are a disciple,
0: you're called to make disciples. Exactly. So what's a lesson we can learn from the mule is simply that we don't need to be like a mule. We don't want to be stubborn, and we don't want to fail to reproduce what God has done in our lives through Jesus. We are disciples who are called, all of us, not just pastors, not just missionaries, not just the professionals or this person or that person with whatever giftings we think. All of us that are followers of Jesus are commanded and called to make disciples. Okay.
2: When you say that, Nathan, those words make, it has the idea of investing in. When you make something, right now, while we're taping this, our four grandsons, two of them are yours, and I got two more sons, got a granddaughter, but one of the things they do, they've been saying, Papa, when are we going to make a treehouse? Well, I had to decide where we were going to do it and if we could, and just the other day, we went and purchased the material to do so. Now, I've got to do the labor. Now, God's given us everything we need.

0: Right.
1: So that Jesus purchased that.
0: The resources.
1: We got the resources. They're in us. Now we just got to do it, you know? And I'm afraid we sit around with all the equipment and never using what God has given us. You know, that's like having a car and you love it so much, you keep it in the garage and never run it.
0: Yeah.
1: I mean, you go out there, admire it and look at it, but it's never put in use. It's never used for what it was intended for. It wasn't intended just to observe and look. It was to run. We as followers of Christ, disciples, God's equipped us and given us to make disciples.
0: Yeah.
1: We just need to do it.
0: So with that in mind, let's look at some of the practical hows of making disciples. You can actually call that mission work if you would like, because we're to make disciples of all the nations, okay? So crossing barriers, crossing borders, crossing cultures is what mission work is about. So let's look at a couple of other animals, and we're gonna compare and contrast them, okay? So let's look at elephants and rabbits. Now, some of you already know where I'm going to go with this. But elephants, what's one, the primary thing you notice about an elephant? Well, their size, right? They're huge. Right. They're enormous. But one thing you may not know about elephants is the gestation period for a mother elephant to give birth to a baby elephant. It takes 22 months for a baby elephant to be born, okay? 22 months of pregnancy for that mom elephant. It's almost 2 years. Now, it sort of makes sense because they're so big, you know, they would have a long period of time to develop and grow before they're born. Now, again, if we're called to make disciples, reproduce, we're looking at elephants and rabbits, how they reproduce. Elephants, definitely a long period of time, slow process. But a rabbit, we know, it doesn't take them long at all, really just about a month. You know, about a month, and you have, you know,
1: more rabbits.
0: And the other thing about elephants, they give birth one at a time, one baby elephant at a time. But rabbits can, a litter of rabbits, I don't know if that's exactly what you would call a group of rabbits that were born, but you know what I'm saying? Several rabbits at one time every month can be born. So if you take a mom elephant and a dad elephant, and then 22 months later, you might have a baby elephant. Well, in that same 22-month period, if you take a mom rabbit and a dad rabbit, you'll have multiple, like 22 generations of rabbits. And in fact, enough rabbits that you'll probably be tired of rabbits. You know, there's so many. So we get the point, is rapid reproduction. And so we see in the Bible, that's actually what kind of the method, the way to make disciples is actually more rapid than what we probably think is to be the case. Now, the key to that is two things. One is the message has to be simple enough where you can hear the message one time, respond to it, and decide to follow Jesus. And there's no other outside external qualifications, you know, like take this class, or wait this period of time before you're baptized, or quote unquote, join membership of this church. You know what I'm saying?
1: Right.
0: Biblically, you read the book of Acts specifically, you don't see any of those external parameters put on the growth or the period of time that a new Christian can turn around and make new disciples. You see what I'm saying?
1: I do. So what they do, they were born again. Most of the time, they were baptized immediately as
0: baptism,
1: well.
0: Usually, yes.
1: And then the expectation was,
0: yeah, you're qualified now. Yeah.
1: And now, when you get into Paul's writings, Paul would say about a novice or a new, be careful about that.
0: But that's leadership in a church setting.
1: Yeah, that's leadership. Yep. And but far as a disciple, immediate.
0: Yeah. So a quick turnaround on reproduction, okay?
1: Wow.
0: Not extending that time, but disciples, making disciples and doing it immediately, rapidly. Now, our focus isn't on the speed. Our focus is on obeying Jesus.
1: Right.
0: And if we do that and we expect new disciples to make new disciples immediately, it's going to happen. Another thing, though, that we can learn from rabbits and elephants is going back to their size. Because of their size, that's probably why the speed of reproduction can happen at different ways. Now, speaking of, like, say, congregations, local bodies, local churches, generally speaking, we reproduce what we already are, okay? So large churches tend to want to reproduce other large churches, and that just takes a long time, a lot of resources, a lot of money, a lot of time and effort. But smaller churches, guess what? You know, a lot of times you're part of a smaller church and you think you're at a disadvantage, but here's one thing you're definitely at an advantage of. You can reproduce, you can plant new churches quickly, more quickly than a larger church. So bigger is not always better,
1: right,
0: when it comes to missions. In fact, more effective mission work is done on a smaller scale than larger scale. So just kind of remember some of those lessons then from the elephant and the rabbit.
1: Okay, the mule doesn't reproduce. That's right. That's a characteristic that is not
0: right. We don't want to be like the mule.
1: The elephant and the rabbit comparison is the time it shares the gospel and the fruit that comes from that.
0: Yes.
1: And also when you're small, I remember this as illustration. I've been a part of the Southern Baptist denomination since I was saved. I was part of one at 10 years old when I started attending, and I've pastored there. And I remember a few years ago when they had what is called the conservative resurgence, Adrian Rogers and men that said, you know, we need to stay on track with the Bible and missions. That was their purpose. Mm-hmm. And good education that was theological. And it's talking about how big the Southern Baptist Convention was.
0: Yeah.
1: And it takes a long time to turn a large ship around.
0: Yeah.
1: So what you're saying about the elephant and the rabbit, usually churches that are larger, they have a lot more bylaws. They have a lot more procedural manuals. Whereas the smaller church, sometimes, man, they gather, they decide to do something,
0: yeah,
1: they do it.
0: Yeah.
1: And so that's a good point. So these churches that are small, don't look at, oh, we can't do anything. They can.
0: Right. And there are ways, and there are large churches who do this correctly and do it well. But you know how they do it? They think smaller. They do their work in a small scale. Okay.
1: Yeah.
0: And so the point is scale.
1: Yeah.
0: The point is rapid multiplication of disciples. Okay.
1: Okay. Gotcha.
0: All right. So moving on, let's look at another couple of animals to compare and contrast. How about frogs and lizards? Just the other day, my son was talking about trying to catch a bunch of frogs and lizards, and you know what he said? I said, well, what did you catch? And he said, well, I couldn't catch the lizards. They were too quick. And so that's kind of the point. Think about how frogs and lizards eat, okay, what they eat. They pretty much eat the same sort of things, right?
1: Right.
0: I mean, do you know what they eat?
1: I guess, right? Bugs. I know they eat bugs for sure.
0: How does a frog catch a bug to eat?
1: That tongue of his.
0: Yeah. So yeah, the frog, though, what he does, he finds a good place to kind of hide, and he sits there, and he waits, and he waits, and he waits. And sometimes, is he asleep? Is he pretending to be asleep? And finally, that bug will crawl along right in front of him, and snap, you know, that tongue comes out, and he has a meal. But he has to wait for a while. He has to be patient. A lizard, on the other hand, he doesn't sit and wait and wait and wait. He moves around. He goes hunting. He might sneak up on a bug or he might chase it down. But the point is, the lizard goes to where the food is, not waiting for the food to come to it. I really believe a biblical principle is that we, as disciples and disciple makers, wanting to see rapid multiplication of new disciples in churches, we have to go to where the people are, not expect them to come to us.
1: I heard this story many years ago. Some stories you hear and you never forget. I was a young preacher, so you know I was looking for illustrations. And I heard about these two churches in a large city. On the marquees, one said, come and worship. The other church said, go and tell.
0: Yeah.
1: And they said, which one is really the biblical model? Go and tell. is a biblical. Yes, we do welcome folks to come. Don't get that.
0: You do both, right?
1: You do both. But as we read in Matthew, go.
0: Yeah.
1: It is. I know it as you go, but you go where the people are.
0: It's still intentional. It's still intentional. That's the point, is being intentionally sent.
1: Right.
0: Jesus has intentionally sent the church, and not just the church, but you and I, all of us listening even today, he has sent you somewhere to go and make disciples of all the nations. And that could be across the street, down the road, other side of town, in your workplace, in your school. God has called and sent us. We need to recover the idea of being sent. And that sentness, apostolic, being thrust out into the harvest field. And so we need to be like the lizard and going on the hunt, going to look to see where the people are who need to hear the good news of Jesus, instead of just assuming they're going to come to us. I mean, you know what happens to the church who sits and waits for the people to come to them? They probably eventually have to close their doors.
1: They do.
0: But the church that goes out looking for people, they probably are a healthier church.
1: Right.
0: I mean, I'm speaking generally. But
1: the principle is there.
0: I think that's the biblical principle.
1: I do too.
0: All right. So as we go out, as we're sent out into the harvest field and we go out with the gospel of Jesus Christ and we share the gospel, there's generally two main responses that people will have. And so now we're going to look at another couple of animals to compare and contrast real quickly. And we'll look at the gospel response. And that is cockroaches and moths. Okay, roaches and moths.
1: Okay.
0: And this is real similar. We've all experienced this. So you see a different response to light between a cockroach and a moth. You come into a dark room and you flip on the light switch and you look on the ground, what do you might see? Some scurrying feet.
1: Headed for the darkness.
0: Headed for the cracks and the crevices and the corners where they can get into the dark. Those cockroaches hate the light. They like darkness.
1: Wow.
0: Okay? But what is a moth like, on the other hand?
1: Man, they gravitate toward that light.
0: They go to that light, don't they?
1: I tell folks, where I grew up, the most exciting thing that happened on the weekend was watching that.
0: The bug the zapper. Bug, I know what you're zapper. Saying. Yes.
1: We'd say, boy, that was a big one. Okay, off track. Get back on track, Nathan.
0: Yeah, you kind of wish the cockroaches would go to that bug zapper,
1: that would be
0: right?
1: great.
0: Get
1: that
0: rid
1: would
0: of
1: be
0: those
1: fantastic.
0: Things. All right. I try to convince my wife all the time that actually, scientifically, cockroaches are cleaner than cats, but she doesn't believe me. But I have heard that. I don't know.
1: Yeah.
0: Anyway, so.
1: A man said that to his wife before you heard it from
0: exactly.
1: <first. Yeah.
0: laughs> So. The main difference between a cockroach and a moth that we're talking about is their reaction to light. When we go out and share the gospel, we share the light. We shine the light of Jesus, and we present Jesus to people. We represent him. And people that prefer the darkness, guess what? They're going to reject that invitation. They're going to turn their back on Jesus. They're going to go back into the darkness. Yeah, that should break our hearts. But guess what? We need to find people that are like the moths that are attracted to the light.
1: Yes.
0: And there's enough of those. Whatever mission field that God has sent you to or will send you to, there are enough people who are like moths, or God wouldn't have sent you there. Because his witness doesn't go without any kind of fruit. You know, it doesn't go out in vain.
1: Right.
0: And so we can look for those people that are responding positively to the gospel of Jesus as we go.
1: And they're all sizes, the moths. I'm amazed at how big some of them are and how small some of them are, but it's still the attraction. And God has used us. And I remember even as a 10-year-old lost young boy, saved when I was 12, I think what attracted me was to the men, the guys and the men that I knew were saved, was their lack of fear, because fear dominated my life. And I would see that in that, and I said, man, I need that. Mm. There's usually an attraction. That light, let your light so shine before men, and whatever that attraction is, and people are attracted for different things. Joy, perseverance, strength, but it is the light that draws them. Yes.
0: So real quickly, speaking of perseverance, we want to get to the last animal. We're going to talk about wolves. Now, wolves are not typically seen as a positive thing, okay? And I'm going to use it in a way that's not 100% positive. But real quickly, let me tell you a true story about wolves. Several years ago, wolves, actually like in the 1930s, wolves were basically eradicated from Yellowstone National Park. And they weren't reintroduced into Yellowstone until 65 years later, 1995. Since 1995, as the wolves have been reintroduced in Yellowstone, you know what has happened to Yellowstone National Park because the reintroduction of the wolf? The whole ecosystem of Yellowstone National Park has thrived. What has initially come back are the herds of elk. So before, the wolves were not there to hunt the elk. The predator was not there to thin out the herd. And so what the elk would do, they would eat all the stands of willow trees. Because the willow trees were gone, the beavers were not able to thrive and build their dams and eat and then clean the rivers. And so all that effect trickled down from the wolf being gone out of the park. Once they reintroduced wolves, the elk's herds have actually multiplied but thinned out. And they're moving around now constantly, and so the stands of willow trees are stronger and are growing more fruitful. And so beavers now are all over the park in Yellowstone, makes all the rivers and the streams and the creeks healthy and functional. And so you get the point.
1: Yeah.
0: All right. So what I want to draw a correlation to is wolves are like persecution. They're like problems. They're like suffering. They're like trials and troubles in our lives as we follow Jesus and make disciples of him. We try to get rid of them. We try to do our lives without those problems and that persecution. But God allows them in our life to bring growth, to bring character, but also to multiply our witness in the world. And so without wolves, we will be unhealthy as a church. Without problems, without persecution, we won't be functional in this mission that God has called us to. So thank God for the wolves that are in our lives, that we can trust Jesus through it all and see him glorified.
1: Nathan, that is a great analogy, especially the Yellowstone. I had heard a little bit about that, but not heard it all the way. So in our lives, there's going to be difficulty. The Bible says you live in a fallen world.
0: Yeah.
1: So if you live in it, you're going to have to deal with it. But he gives us everything we need. And when we're fed and when we're doing it, others are blessed.
0: Yeah, disciples will make disciples.
1: Amen. Thank you for listening to Exploring Missions today on American Family Radio Network. We appreciate you doing that, and we want you to be on mission for God, whether it's across the street or around the world. And God can use you, and let him use you for his glory. Thank you for listening.
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5: This is the Middle East Report, your connection to truthful reporting on Israel and the Middle East. I'm John Riley. Each week, we bring you the truth of what's actually happening there on the ground in Israel and in the Middle East. On today's show, we talk to Dr. Baruch Korman, who is the head of Love Israel. Love Israel is a worldwide Bible teaching ministry. And we talked about an election that's going to take place in Israel. Could this election be the end of the current Prime Minister, Benjamin Netanyahu? A lot of people in Israel are asking that question. There is an election that's going to take place in October, and you've got the Prime Minister, Netanyahu, who is one of the longest-serving prime ministers, I think, in history, and there is you know, some thoughts that he may not be prime minister any longer after this election. And you got the conservatives, you got, it's can be very, very confusing when it comes to, you know, the elections there in Israel. Can you kind of just lay things out in simple terms for people who don't understand all that stuff, all the politics there in Israel and what's going on with this upcoming election?
6: Well, first of all, we do not vote for a candidate as you do in America. What we do is we vote for a political party. And those political parties usually represent a philosophy. They have a policy. They have an agenda. And therefore, you select the party that best fits with your own individual views. And I would say this, no one knows what the election's going to take place, what's going to happen. But I will say this, many people are very disappointed with how Prime Minister Netanyahu has handled two things, has handled primarily the war, the conflict with Hamas in Gaza. And the reason why they're unhappy with that is the policy that they began with was no food, no water, no electricity, no anything until the hostages were originally 250 some hostages were released. They were going to put pressure on them. But that lasted about 4 hours. And under Netanyahu's leadership, Israel agreed to put massive amounts of food into Gaza, despite what you hear from so many other sources that they tell you that it was a humanitarian crisis and such. All of that is false. Israeli soldiers took video where they went to the different shuks, the different outdoor marketplaces, and videotape how much food was actually there. So much false information, as you pointed out earlier. The second thing that was very disappointing is that these northern communities of Israel suffered greatly because of Hezbollah that is based in Lebanon. And we saw day after day on Israeli news, of course it's in Hebrew, how military experts were saying to Netanyahu what needs to be done to stop Hezbollah from attacking these northern communities. What was their advice? You have to attack Beirut. Now, Netanyahu is an individual that always says, I know how to handle international pressure. I can overcome it. But I would suggest that he did not do that. He capitulated greatly in not attacking Beirut, not doing what the military experts said needed to be done in order to bring an end to Hezbollah's attack on these northern communities in Israel. So many people are frustrated with that and don't understand how his rhetoric is one thing, but his actions are very, very different.
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10: Welcome to Them Before Us Radio. I'm your host, Katie Faust, founder and president of Them Before Us. Here with my executive director, Josh Wood, we're going to be talking a little bit about the Lindsey Clancy trial and then about the passing of Charlie Kirk and things that we can take away and learn from both of those pretty trending news items. But we always start with a little bit of Bible time. And today I wanted to just highlight this verse that all of you guys are familiar with from 2 Corinthians chapter 1, verse 4. Well, it says, "Blessed be God, the Father of our Lord Jesus Christ, the Father of mercies and God of all comfort, who comforts us in all our affliction, so that we will be able to comfort those who are in any affliction with the comfort we ourselves has received." Now, the reason why I'm highlighting that is last Saturday, I went to a memorial for a mother about my age and a daughter, the exact same age of my oldest daughter. They both died in a car accident that took place in July. The daughter immediately succumbed to her injuries, and the mother never regained consciousness, but died about 3 weeks later. So we just flew down for this memorial to join our hearts in mourning with the two remaining children from the family, and Sophia, the young woman's husband, who they'd only been married for a year and a half. And the father and the husband, who lost both his wife and daughter. And it was an incomprehensible loss. I think that when we think about losing something terrible happening to us, we think about the death of a spouse or the sudden death of a child. I don't think a lot of us can even absorb what it would be like to lose both. And that verse was one that was mentioned a couple different times in the service. But what stood out to me was that this man who had lost his wife and child, he was also a pastor, he stewarded that moment when he would have been completely justified to rage, lament, and have the entire thing just be about his grief. It would have been really understandable if he had seeded his 15-minute remarks with bitterness. And that wasn't the case. He spent his 15 minutes, after a lot of other beautiful testimonies and music and moving tributes, to talking about why God is love. And he spent all his time trying to convince these 800 mourners that really God is love. And it was so stunning to me, just because I think everybody in that auditorium knew it could just as easily have been them. It could have been their child. It could have been their spouse. It was a freak accident. Like, what would you have said if you were at that memorial? Would you have had the spiritual maturity and mainly the confidence in Christ to make the case to 800 bewildered attendees, some Christians and some not, that actually the primary factor of God's attributes that you should be focused on right now was love? Well, Josh, I'll hand it over to you for any remarks that you want to make on that. I just thought it was an amazing 2 hours of intense communion with God's people and a focus on what really, really matters in life and what's going to endure beyond death. So I've got like eternity kind of on my brain today and suffering well. So anything you want to remark on that?
11: Oh my gosh. Yeah. We've got some really tough stories coming up, but I do think there is a quote by a church. It was an early church father who was giving instructions to the early church gatherings. And this is where they're in a hostile culture. Really, they are set apart. They look different than the rest of the culture around them. They're doing a whole new thing. The way of following Christ is totally new. And he did. He warned them, be careful that you don't mourn too much at your funerals, lest they don't believe in our convictions about the resurrection and life to come. He was essentially, and look, does that mean you can't like cry or miss the people that pass away? No, but there is something to that there should be a certain hope, a certain joy that comes with our convictions, and a hope that comes from the life eternal that you saw with that guy. Now, I do think Romans 8 talks about the groaning. That situation that you just described is horrendous. I have trouble. I think we all do. We would rather just not think about it, because honestly, it's not like your brain can process it. It's not like you can really process putting yourself in those shoes. If you really did, you'd be very depressed. But there is something to this, the pains of childbirth, the groaning, and how the whole world is having to deal with death and deal with destruction and deal with evil. And what is our job in that? What, you know, it's essentially to sometimes just sit with people. We have the idea of hope. We have the idea of resurrection. We have the promise, and we believe that. So we have something they don't have. So what do we do when they're in childbirth and they're dealing with the pain? All we can do is sit there with them knowing, man, I promise you something better is going to come, and it's going to, and something better that's going to actually make you forget everything you're going through right now. Why do women have multiple children? There is something to the joy that comes from childbirth being, you know, so great that you almost forget what you just went through. And so there is this like vocation of lament where it's okay to just be there with them. And all we can do is just remind them and live in a way that reminds them of the hope that's to come.
10: This is a huge lesson for me because I am a girl that lives in the now. Like when I am not pregnant, I can't even remember what it's like to be pregnant. When I'm pregnant, I'm like, I don't even remember what it was like to not be pregnant. Like whatever's happening right now is my entire reality. So I really struggle with thinking about heaven, the next life. So I just don't a whole lot, but it's nuts to me that the Bible says that what this man and his family are going through is light and momentary afflictions. Like what we just did on Saturday is light and momentary afflictions in light of the glory that is to come, the healing, the joy, the reunion, the wholeness. So anyway, Katie has a lot to learn, but Katie is standing in awe of a good man who stewarded and is stewarding the greatest tragedy any of us could imagine for the good of God and for the sake of the people that he is shepherding.
11: Katie, one more note on that. It's a good reminder that these tragedies do bring us platforms and opportunities that sometimes we would never want. I think it's a Shakespeare play where two guys are about to be killed and one man essentially entreats the other to like not beg. And he says something like, you know, what does it matter how a man falls? And he says to him, when the fall is all you have left, it matters a great deal. And so he's got this opportunity. He can't control what has happened, but, you know, through tragedy has been given a gift, a platform that he would never want to open, would trade for anything, but it's his nonetheless. And so there is an element of, well, it matters a great deal. This is all I have to make some good come out of something so tragic. And that's it. I mean, the courage to like be able to handle the weight of that and to deal with it well is a testament to his, you know, strength and probably faith in the Holy Spirit probably giving him a lot of that courage.
10: My husband and I did youth ministry for a long, long time, and there were a lot of kids at different points, especially after there was like a school shooting, or there would be stories of somebody being killed overseas for their faith, and they would say, I don't know if I could do that. I don't know if I could say, I will stand by Christ even under the threat of death, you know, renounce Christ or die. I don't think I can do that. And the answer that we would often give is usually that's not the first step. That's not the first thing Christians are asked to do. You're going to have so many opportunities to build up your spiritual muscles to get to the point where you can face that ultimate question or stare down that ultimate tragedy and still give God glory. And we're going to do it in ways that are less dramatic, but altogether still very real. You know, what is it that you're going to say to the people that are asking you for a reason for the hope that is in you, even though, you know, like, oh, this could really put them on edge, or they may not like this, or refusing to do something at your job that you know goes against God's word. And you know that there is a price that you could pay for that. All of these little steps are, it's preparation for what might be an ultimate decision that, like you said, might be public, might be dramatic, and might be ultimate.
11: Yeah, we need to change to the story, but there's a good example of that with Peter, where he does deny Christ, and he's famous for the times that he messes up. Right, he says, "Lord, call me out of the boat." He goes, and then he ends up falling. He's famous for taking a risk and saying, "I think you're the Messiah, the Son of Christ." And man, you got it right. You know, there's There's also the moment at the cross where he denies him. But you're right that it progresses. You know, Christ says to him, when you turn back, strengthen your brothers. He's speaking confidence over him to change his circumstances. And then what does he do at the end? You know, Christ tells him, you're going to be led where you don't want to go. Like you're at the end of your life, you know, you're going to be killed. And he accepts that. He accepts being the rock that the church is built on. He accepts the mantle of being killed. He, even though throughout his life he had some of the shiftiness, right? He didn't get it all together. It's a good reminder that God has a plan for us. All of that was worked into God's plan. God did not create your path without accounting for your fallenness. You know, he's factoring that in.
10: There is a great need for Christians to live out their faith consistently. And I love how the letters talk about how we need to watch our life and our doctrine closely. It cannot just be what we do, and it cannot just be what we say and what we believe. It must be both. And if we do both, we will save people. Well, God will save people through us. And I will tell you, there are so many examples of people doing one or the other, but not both. This is a moment where not just believers, but unbelievers need to see Christians living consistently, speaking truth, living truth. And I think that one of the ways that we see that the most starkly right now is not just in the Lindsey Clancy trial, but in the response to the Lindsey Clancy trial, in response by all of these women, especially outside the courtroom, acting as though Lindsey Clancy, who confessed to strangling her three young children, they see her as the victim, not seeing the children as the victim. And we've already had at least one sort of copycat filicide situation. One woman that hung her two-year-old after being obsessed with the Lindsey Clancy coverage. So it is so important for Christians to be crystal clear about why we need to protect children, especially as their parents, but also demonstrate a better way forward and what joyous, sacrificial mothering looks like, even in the midst of struggle. Josh, I know you've spent a lot of time thinking about all the different aspects of this case, especially as it relates to the way the law has changed in seeing women as victims.
11: Yeah, let's set this up a little bit, and then after the break, we can jump in even further. This has been a cultural phenomenon, and I don't judge you if you haven't jumped into it yet. I listen to the 9/11 or the 9/11 transcript, it's like enough to make you not want to listen to anything else at all and just stay out of this case entirely. But something so fascinating, just by way of, yeah, that I did not know going in, was that Massachusetts is actually unique in two significant aspects that relate to this case. The first is she admitted to killing her children. That's on the record. That's done for. That there's no dispute of that. What they have raised is what is called, you know, and I am not a lawyer, so this is just my amateur hour, is they've raised an insanity plea that's been deemed reasonable enough that now the state has the burden of proving beyond a reasonable doubt that she was not crazy during the killings, which is fascinating. Again, your assumption is you've omitted the killing, so now you have to prove, as the mother, you have to prove that you were crazy. Well, that's actually not the case in this case. They actually have to prove that she was. And that actually turns like the whole case on its head. And we'll get into in just a second, really the jurors who have now started to speak out about what the deliberations were like.
10: Well, we're going to try to boil down 5 weeks of drama for you coming up in the next section. So stay with us. How we think about these things as it relates to child victimization matters. And we have to be the clearest thinkers of all.
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10: Welcome back to Them Before Us Radio. I'm your host, Katie Faust, here with Executive Director of Them Before Us, Josh Wood. And we had just peeled back some of the layers of the Lindsey Clancy trial that now is going to be headed towards a retrial. And shocking, a lot of Lindsey Clancy supporters are saying, oh, she emotionally is not going to be able to handle a retrial. She's so fragile. And the response is, yeah, well, her kids couldn't handle getting strangled. So I'm sorry, but she's going to have to, do an adult thing and stand for her crimes again. But Josh, you have spent quite a bit of time digging in, not just to this case, but also a lot of the other ways that laws around criminalization of mothers have changed over the last few years. So what is it that you've been learning?
11: Well, for one, there is a split of professional opinions on whether she was in the grip of postpartum psychosis. That's a real thing. Like, that is a real condition that women who have a baby may have. And in cases where postpartum psychosis is not treated, there is sometimes infanticide where you kill your child. That this is like a real thing. People do really get in the grip of this and die. What's hard is sometimes how terrible the crime is can almost justify the person being psychotic, because it's hard for us to process someone doing this without being absolutely crazy, right? There's almost like a reverse psychology that happens where, oh my gosh, there's no way someone in their right mind could have done something that heinous. And if you have no idea what we're talking about, she strangled her children in a what seems to be a very deliberate act. She sent her husband out of the house. She was on like 13 prescription drugs or had them prescribed to her. How many she was on, we don't know. And she had to do it in a really systematic way to make sure none of them found out what was happening. She kind of cut up her arm with a knife and jumped out of a second story window. It's a really just absolutely bizarre situation. Well, as I said before the break, the craziness in my mind is that now once she's raised this objection, she said, yeah, I killed him, but I was crazy, you know, and it's not that flippant, but the prosecution now has to prove her state of mind, has to prove she was within her faculties. And if any of the jurors have a reasonable doubt about her being crazy, which again, they're staring in the face, this terrible case, this terrible tragedy of children being killed, and going, I just don't imagine how any woman in their right mind could do this. And all you have to do is stir up enough reasonable doubt where now that insanity plea is valid. Well, guess what? There is no middle ground either. In Massachusetts, you can't choose, she's mentally ill, but still guilty of something. So I'm going to choose manslaughter, or I'm going to choose a lesser murder charge. In this instance, again, not a professional lawyer, in this instance, if she's mentally ill, there's no jail. It is hospital. There is no conviction of there are no charges. There's no nothing. It is completely, it's called a complete defense.
10: Josh, you and I and the staff have actually been talking about what is the connection, at least the mindset connection, between the attitudes towards Lindsay Clancy and whatever's happening inside the courtroom. Outside the courtroom, this massive expectation and pressure that she should be absolved because she was distressed, because she was afraid, because she needed more support. And that sort of mindset and the pro-choice mindset. Like, what do you think is the connection there as it relates to people that support abortion and people who believe that Lindsay Clancy really should be absolved of this crime?
11: Well, this is what's fascinating to me. So in the wake of the mistrial, this organization called PSI, who's the leading postpartum mental health organization in the world, they said, America has to reckon with the fact that they continue to try to prosecute mothers for a postpartum treatable condition. Okay. And then they said, we will push for laws like you see in England, Australia, and Canada. And they mentioned this third place, Canada. Well, Canada it's really interesting that they mentioned that. Canada has, since the 50s, they inserted this special provision in their law that if a woman kills her child, she has almost an off-ramp of a reduced sentence up to only 3 years at the time. It was changed to 5 years, but in practice, there's no minimum. So almost never is a woman going to jail for this. So up to a year, really, the woman is technically charged with a criminal a charge, but is not going to jail for it. So what has this evolved into? So they started it because jurors were unwilling in the 40s and 50s to take a woman they thought had psychosis and charge her with full murder. So they said, well, if you guys aren't going to do that, we need her to have some penalty, so we're going to give you a lesser charge. Will you guys assent to that? So that's what it started as. What it has morphed into since then is actually now Supreme Court's saying you actually can't charge them with murder, even if we know that they did it. You can't. There was actually a case of a woman who strangled. This is awful to talk about on the radio. Who strangled her child with her underwear and threw him over a fence. And it was so heinous and so obvious that she knew what she was doing that Alberta, two juries said murder, not infanticide, murder, which again, guys, this is a difference. The murder is a higher charge in Canada than infanticide, even though they both sound awful. And a Supreme Court stepped in, the appeals court, and said, nope, we care for the mother here. You can't charge her with murder, even if she knew what she was doing. It's actually just infanticide. They clarified in 2016 in the Supreme Court in Canada that psychosis is not something you have to have diagnosed. It's actually just a disturbed mind that comes as a result of postpartum. And even PSI, when they released their statement, they said it's a condition of pregnancy. So what are they doing? They're trying to tie this year or two after birth back into pregnancy. And this is the connection with the pro-life movement. PSI specifically said the women need support, support, support, support. Everyone outside the courtroom is saying the system failed her. They're essentially saying something similar to what we say at 39 weeks in 6 days, that if a woman doesn't feel is sufficiently burdened, her life will be sufficiently challenged. She has a mental health issue. Even if she knows what she's doing, isn't threatened, you know, her life isn't threatened. If she feels she's sufficiently burdened, she has an immunity then to end the life of the child. No coercion, no nothing. We've given her immunity. So why does it change? If at 39 weeks and 6 days, it's legal, why would it change at 6 months old? That's their logic. If she's sufficiently burdened, again, in Canada, you don't even have to prove a mental condition. If she's sufficiently burdened and troubled mentally by this, then can she really be held accountable for making a choice like this? That's what they're pushing for, is, you know, this off-ramp legally for women who are in that situation.
10: It goes back to so many of the central principles that we talk about at Them Before Us, which is, who is the primary victim? Is it the adults who are suffering? And I do think there's a possibility Lindsay Clancy is genuinely suffering. Same is true for some women with an unplanned pregnancy. They are afraid. They might be in situations where their life is going to significantly be redirected by this. Maybe they don't feel like they have enough resources. Maybe they got a really scary diagnosis of their child. Who's the victim there? Is it the mother, the woman who's distressed, or is it the child who will lose their life if we frame the woman as the primary victim? And like you said, Josh, you know, human development takes place on a continuum. Life begins at conception. We are fully human, just at the earliest stages of development on that day one. And then we move towards full adulthood. Right. But that whole spectrum on that entire continuum, we are humans. We are human as a zygote. We're humans as an embryo. We're humans as a newborn, then as a toddler, as an elementary schooler, as a preteen, as a teenager, and as an adult. But if you can dehumanize the 13-week-old or the 39-week-old, there's nothing magical about post-birth that suddenly makes that child fully human. So if you can dehumanize the child in the womb, if the woman who is distressed is the victim in an unplanned pregnancy, it's easier then to see the distressed woman with born children as the victim and then ignore or treat her children who died as a footnote to the real story. So it's an opportunity for us to be consistent in how we speak and understand the logical implications for a lot of the ideas and ways that we communicate about something that is much currently much more socially acceptable, abortion, than killing your own born children, which is still quite controversial, thank God. But we do need to be careful about recognizing the very high cost of believing that the woman in distress is actually the one who deserves our empathy and our pity, especially if that means that children will lose their right to life.
11: And no one's saying that there aren't situations, even, you know, in abortion where the woman isn't being coerced into it. We know that. But there are also situations. What those edge cases did was bust open a door to a whole new end point where we live now, and lived especially pre-Dobbs, was we live in a world where you can end the life of your child with immunity. And especially those who... We've seen those terrible videos online. There was just one of a woman doing a gender reveal of her child, and she got the wrong one. And I think she took the abortion pill on camera right there. I mean, it shouldn't surprise us that the pro-abortion movement is willing to take their ideology, where the woman and what she desires is over everything else, and the child is a secondary citizen. And they're extending it as far as they want to even say, yes, if the baby loses its life post birth, the woman still can't be blamed because the same pressures, maybe even worse, that were existing at 9 months or 8 months are definitely existing in the first 6 months of the child. And so we can't possibly, you know, punish her now when we were completely unwilling to do it at 8 months and a few days when she said, I know this is a baby. I know it's life. I just don't want it. No one's coercing me. And this baby, you know, deserves to have its life ended. That I think they're actually showing some consistency in applying their advocacy for women in a way that we, as the pro-life movement, could you know, essentially need to respond to with a consistency ourselves and say, if we really believe it's life from the beginning, then we need to protect the only, you know, the only life in abortion that is always the victim, and that's the child.
10: Well, we marked a terrible anniversary this week. We actually marked a couple, obviously the 25th anniversary of 9/11, but we also marked the 1 year passing of Charlie Kirk, not the 1 year passing, the 1 year murder of Charlie Kirk. And Josh, I had some reflections on this. I want to hear from you too. What I loved about Charlie Kirk, and I did get to see him in person with my boys, with my son and then his very good friend,

0: as being a mother and being married. And both of those very countercultural statements drew standing ovations from the crowd of middle schoolers, high schoolers, college students, young adults. And I realized that, you know, I feel like people on the right have a really deep bench when it comes to those that are willing to tell the truth, and especially speak truth to a lot of the cultural lies that are coming at us. But what Charlie Kirk had that was so different is he also had a life that teens wanted to emulate. Like, it's one thing to be able to tell the truth and to speak truth, like scripture speaks truth. But I'll tell you what catapults people towards reformation and growth and inspiration is hearing truth from somebody that you want to be like. And I feel like Charlie Kirk did that in a way that not a whole lot of other commentators do. He had a joyous life. He had a beautiful family. He lived what he believed. And I think that we need to not just tell the truth. We need to be the kinds of people that those behind us or those a few steps that are like following behind us that they actually want to become like. It's not enough to tell the truth. We need to live lives that people want to emulate. And that's really where the power is as it relates to overall cultural transformation.
1: I have such respect for his understanding of the risk that he was taking on and deciding that the things he was advocating for were too important to stay silent, despite having young children at home, to be honest. I think he was actually probably motivated by the fact that he would have to have grandkids in this world that forced him to go outward. You know, they say you're often not fighting what's in front of you, you're defending what's behind you. And I do think that motivation to create a better world for his kids, which he absolutely did, and for his grandkids, which he absolutely did, is a lesson for all of us. We hear it all the time, Katie. I mean, there's crazies out there who say dangerous things, you know, to us. And I think there's a certain element of why am I doing this? And I always go back to Christ and remind myself that he spoke a gospel and spoke about a world order and a kingdom coming that ultimately got him killed. Christ, his gospel met opposition in any form you want to take it. And it makes me think for so many in the church world today, who are expecting to be able to live their Christian lives without opposition in big or small ways, whether that's, you know, losing friends at the Thanksgiving table or it's, you know, opposition in school. If we really believe that we can live the gospel without opposition, we are deceiving ourselves.
0: Good word. We've got one more segment coming up for you, a little chat with Jen and Sam. Stay with us.
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4: This is John MacArthur. Join me today for Portraits of Grace. When Jesus said, "I am the good shepherd, and I know my own, and my own know me," he was stating

0: A truth that has been especially dear to me since the early days of my theological education. I may never fully comprehend the depth of what it means to belong to Christ, but I will forever glory in it. Peter said, "You're a people for God's own possession," which means God bought us with a price. Christians are uniquely God's because He paid the price to redeem us from the bondage of sin and death. Thus, we are His. And since we are His eternally, we must live accordingly and rejoice in such a glorious privilege. This is John MacArthur encouraging you to live as portraits of grace.
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2: Hi, everyone. Welcome to Here for the Comments, a Them Before Us podcast where we dig into the comments and questions that you send us and we unpack the children's rights perspective behind our answers. I'm your host, Sam, and I'm joined by Jen, and we are here for the comments. All right, Jen, what are we covering today?
3: Okay, so as you guys know, because it's the name of the little podcast segment we do here, we are in the comments all the time. We are on Katie's social media, running most of those for her. We do most of the posts and most of the comments and messages. Katie does her own Twitter, so if she's talking to you on Twitter, you should feel very hashtag blessed, because that means you're actually getting her attention. But it's kind of funny to me how many people think Katie Faust is going line by line when there's 500 comments on a post. It's like, guys, either we have an intern doing it or we're doing it for fun. Like while I'm eating my salad at my desk, I'm going through the comments. I like it. And someone made a comment as well about a post, a Substack post we did, or where it said, Katie Faust is blah, blah, blah. And it's from her page. And they were like, why are you referring to yourself in the third person? It's like, guys, you know that she's not posting these, right? I commented and said, Katie is probably in the Oval Office while we are posting these things for her, right? So first of all, if you're being a troll, don't think that Katie is bothering with you. Like we always joke about, we only share the nasty comments and the messages in the staff chat when we want to laugh about it, when we want to be like, hey, we're over the target, keep it up. Other than that, it goes to the trash. Nobody thinks about it again. So this was pretty much a troll comment that was on a post. It was actually Katie sharing something that Josh Wood had shared about in 2022. So this is like a stat that Josh Wood shared. In 2022, 56% of Republicans said they believed gay or lesbian relationships were morally acceptable, but it's just 35% today. So huge drop in approval in gay and lesbian relationships in the culture among Republicans. Wow. And Josh showed a picture, a real life picture of three men holding and kissing a little baby. And it was men who are in a throuple, quote unquote, who had used a surrogate, bought an egg. They bought a woman's egg, rented a woman's womb to go and procure a child. So three men with this little child. And Josh said, this probably has something to do with it. And yeah, we're kind of making that point that when we can see so clearly on our social media, people bragging about it, posting themselves, news stories about these things that are big deviations from the norm, it's weird for three men to be in a relationship. It's weird for three men in a relationship to buy a child. There's so many things when you just see the picture that you're like, that's not the norm, meaning it's not the thing that we just know deep down, if you really boiled it down. Especially as women, we know that that's not supposed to happen to that child.
2: Yeah, you look at that child and you say, where's that baby's mom? Like, that's mm-hmm. your first instinct.
3: Right. And like we point out at Them Before Us, I'm kind of setting, doing a long setup here for a funny comment, but we say at Them Before Us, surrogacy is just as wrong if the picture's a man and a woman. We are still against it because surrogacy violates that child's rights in every case. The child has to lose their birth mom in every case. But what we're saying is, at its face, when you see a man and a woman with a child, you don't know. You're like, right, maybe that's our kid. If you see three men with a child, you obviously know. At most, one of those men is related. And every time there's unrelated men in the home, the child's chances of being abused go up statistically. So now you have two unrelated men and maybe one related man. We know there's something not right there. So that's the context of the post this guy commented on. Oh, it's maybe a woman. But here is the comment that was supposed to just blow our minds, make us rethink everything. Oh my gosh, this is a riddle we cannot solve. We haven't heard anything like this before. Here's the comment. Here are two conundrums to make a conservative's mind explode. Which is better, abortion or adoption by a gay couple? And here's the second one. Is it okay to abort Muslim babies?
4: Dun, dun, dun.
3: I know. I rethought everything. I put in my letter of resignation. I'm pro-abortion now. Because it was just so complex of a question, I don't really know the right answer to it. So this guy got me, stumped me, and I have to find a new job now.
4: Yeah.
3: I'll work for Planned Parenthood.
4: What are we doing?
3: I heard there's a lot of money in Planned Parenthood, billion-dollar industry. Well, yeah. Okay, so let's take the first one. What is the philosophical, what's the argument that we could make when we consider, is it better to abort a baby or a baby to be adopted by a gay couple, Sam?
4: Abortion is murder. So you're asking me what's better? When I see a gay couple who has a baby, do I think that baby would be better off murdered? I feel like you should already know the answer to the question, but I look at that child and all I see is the inherent value that every child has. I don't look at that child as any less than any other child just because of who bought him. Just because he was purchased by two men. And all I want for that child is for him to be protected and loved and cared for, and for all of their natural, normal rights to be adhered to and protected as well. So yes, it makes me sad when I see those rights being violated by two adult men who purchased the child and separated them from their mother. But in no world would that then lead me to think, murder him. That's not the logical conclusion. The logical conclusion is, hey, there's something wrong with our system and we need to fix it so this doesn't keep happening. That's the logical conclusion of seeing something wrong to children.
3: We've never been the worldview that thinks it's better to be murdered than to suffer, first of all. So it's very common in a pro-life versus pro-abortion argument, even when we come, or let's call it pro-life versus pro-reproductive reproductive technology argument. It's never our argument that if you're already alive, you should be killed, because people will say, oh, do you want all these, you want the all the babies that are IVF embryos on ice, you want them all to die. You don't want them to have a chance at life. You don't want them to live. Or you regret that this baby born from IVF or surrogacy is alive. That's the alternative. They can either be dead or alive. And we're like, well, it's a little different when you talk about reproductive technologies, because we're saying, no, the methods of conception should not be done at all. So It's we're saying don't create the humans in the lab at all. So yes, then that would mean the humans created in the lab wouldn't exist. But the same way, no human exists if you don't exist yet. And we do not say your options are teen mom is pregnant with you and she doesn't want to take care of you, or she's poor, or the reality is you're going to go into foster care. We're not saying those things are ideal for the child at all. But when you're comparing it to that child's going to be an orphan or in foster care, or potentially might suffer or have to live with a single mom who doesn't have enough money for all the things, or be murdered, then we have to say, I'm okay with them being in foster care. And that's where, and the pro-life movement does put so much of our effort into moms, dads, families, care, crisis pregnancy, parenting classes, diapers, rides to the doctor. And people who think that's not happening just as much on this side of the womb aren't paying attention. They're not part of the right. movement. Okay, so let's take on the second one, the second riddle. Is it okay to abort Muslim babies? So this is really fascinating because Katie on her page, I mean, talking about Islam is not a big feature of Them Before Us, right? It's kind of outside of our purview, sort of the ways that Islam is intersecting with Western politics and all these things and immigration and there's lots of discussions that can be had. But what's interesting is even within Islam, a male-female pairing is always required. Mm-hmm. So Islam does not stand for overt homosexuality, let's say. There's no gay marriage in an Islamic country. There's no endorsement of homosexuality. There's no endorsement of LGBT ideology, whatever. People who identify under the rainbow flag would have no comfort or safety in an Islamic right. country. Right. So the hilarity here of trying to say, oh, the Muslims are on our side and we're against guys like you, meaning Them Before Us. We're like, I mean, you guys have kind of done a weird bedfellows thing for American politics, right? It's like communists, LGBTQ folks, and Islamists, Muslims are all on the same team when it comes to hating American values. So yeah, we get that. But you guys know that when one of you gets into power, they'll crush the other ones, right? They think right. it's just us. It's like, no, like you guys are next. Whoever gets into power, that shifts, you're out too. So are we okay aborting Muslim babies?
4: No again, babies. Yeah, it's murder. Like, I feel like we're, it's so funny because for as clear as the pro-life movement is, you know, not that we're perfect, but as clear as we are, as far as like, life has value, every human being from the moment of conception deserves protection, they still ask these kind of questions where it's like, I feel like we've answered that before you even asked it. Like, are you not listening? Like, we're actually against the murdering of babies. Like, I know that's your question, but yeah, we're against that.
3: Always. Yep. Always. It's not really hard. It gives us an easy launching place. Okay. Yes. Tell us the comment or kind of I think it was a TikTok that you saw this week.
4: All right. So I was on TikTok. There's a TikTok couple, a lesbian couple, and they're very excited because they just started doing IVF and they want to have a child together. They're going to take turns because one of them is going to use their egg this time and one will use their egg next time because they are very keen, just like most gay couples who want to have children. They're very keen about having the biological connection. So they actually have spoken about it on their page where one of them is like, it'd be so cute to see my partner's, you know, eyes in a child and her hair in a child. And I want a little blonde. And they're very specific about what traits they want in this child that they are concocting through IVF. And so they have a sperm donor already. They're going through the process. They posted on their page, like, it's supposed to be a funny video, but like to people like me, it wasn't super funny. But they're dancing. And she said, well, we're not going to have gender disappointment because we're using IVF and we get to pick the gender. And she's like dancing to it. And there's like a popular song playing in the background. And so I just took a screenshot of that and I went to the Them Before Us page to talk about it. And I went ahead and like wrote down like, what's the reality of what she's saying? Because what she's saying is not actually what's happening. And so the reality, and this is pretending to be in her words, is we're not going to have gender disappointment because we're doing IVF and we get to end the lives of all the little boys we create, leaving only girls to implant and protect. And that's the reality of what IVF does. It doesn't let you, you know, select ahead of time. I want a boy. I want brown hair. I want him to be over 6 feet tall. And then like they do some kind of magic spell and that's the only child that's created. And that's what you get. That's not what happens with IVF. Instead, what happens is they create a bunch of embryos, a bunch of children, anywhere between 15, 30, however many you want. Honestly, you could probably pay for as many rounds as your body can handle. And they actually can go in and see based off like their genes, is it a girl, is it a boy? And then you can just take the boy, implant it, and then that would become the born child. And so then you would just throw out all of the girls, or vice versa. It looks like they want a girl. And so the reality is actually very dark and not funny and not worth dancing to. But they don't see embryos as human lives at this point, you know, which is also funny because I think they will, like when their doctor calls them and says, hey guys, so actually this is how many embryos we're working with. They'll probably be super excited because in the back of their minds, they'll realize, oh, this is how many children we have. And now we know that they can be born. So yeah, just a thought. What do you think of that?
3: Yeah, it reminded me of Paris Hilton. I just looked it back up. It said Paris Hilton says she and Carter Reuam, her partner at the time, have 20 boy embryos frozen and they're still trying for a girl. So we talk about the eugenics process is part of what IVF is. And if you think about it, if you can just choose, I'm going to space my children out perfectly. So I'm going to exactly choose that I'm going to have girl, boy. I exactly want one girl or one boy. I want them to have the best chance of being 6 feet tall and having blonde hair and blue eyes. Once you can do all those things, why would you not pay the money to do it? And people talk about, I'm going to edit out the genes. You know, I don't want, you know, they have a 50% chance of having cerebral palsy. Well, you're not actually editing the genes too much at this point. You're just discarding the embryo that has that likelihood. And it's pretty crazy. And I even saw this. This is in the West. If women were not killing their children, we wouldn't have near the population crisis that we're having. Like people are dying far faster than they're being born because we're murdering our children in the womb. So it's a civilizational issue, abortion is. So, I mean, our goal is to get people to change their hearts and minds around human life, the lab, the womb, no matter how vulnerable they are, promoting marriage, promoting family, protecting it wherever we can. So that's a part of what we do. Here for the comments. Thanks everyone for joining us, and we'll catch you next time.
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4: This is the Middle East Report, your connection to truthful reporting on Israel and the Middle East. I'm John Riley. The Lord's appointed days. These are very special holidays in the land of Israel that are all scriptural and mentioned in the Word of God. I caught up with Dr. Baruch Korman, the founder of Love Israel, to talk about the Lord's appointed days, which are actually ongoing right now in the land of Israel. Many people call them the fall festivals. What is this all about? Well, we talked about that with Dr. Baruch Korman of Love Israel.
5: Well, we have the Feast of Trumpets, then to be followed by Yom Kippur, and then the Feast of Tabernacles. And there's another one that so many times people forget about. It's called Aseret, Shemini Atzeret, which means the Eighth Day Assembly. And it's one of the most spiritual of the days. And by the way, Hamas understood that because they attacked Israel. That October 7th was indeed Shemini Atzeret, that Eighth Day Assembly, and it has a kingdom connection. So they chose that day for a reason, to show that they are opposed to the kingdom of God. And again, these appointed days, they have relevance for believers today. They speak about what God has done, but there's also a future fulfillment of these appointed days that are going to have kingdom implications. So we should acknowledge these days, understand these days from what's said in the Bible, and realize that they are a shadow of what is coming. And I think that's so important.
4: One of the big appointed days is Sukkot. Briefly, what is that? And just a little application to believers in Jesus.
5: Well, we see that that holiday is mentioned in John's Gospel, chapter 7. And what we see here is that that holiday is challenging the Jewish people, but not just Jewish people, all of God's people, both Jew and Gentile alike, that have faith in the God of Israel and believes in his gospel, to not trust in self, but rather to trust in God, to depend upon him, to rely upon him. And we remember during that holiday of 7 days, we remember God's faithfulness to the children of Israel in the wilderness, in that desert, where God gave them manna. God provided water from a rock. The Bible says that rock is Christ. And so there's a New Testament understanding for all of these holidays. And again, good advice, because we need to remember that these appointed days usually speak to a future kingdom fulfillment. Let me just conclude by saying this. Messiah, when we look at John chapter 7, he was saying, I'm not going up to Jerusalem now. Well, no sooner did he say that, what did he do? He went up to Jerusalem. And then a little bit later, he began to be found in the temple teaching, and there was much opposition against him. What does this show us? It shows us how he, being the very Son of God, trusted his Father, relied upon his Father, depended upon his Father for all things. And when we do, it is going to produce a boldness. And ultimately, we see on that last day, that great day of the festival, which is called Hoshana Rabbah, which means the great salvation. What did he do? He says, if anyone is thirsty, let him come unto me. This is traditionally a time that we pray for rain. And without rain, the Middle East has a lot of problems. And we find that the source of this blessing, rain is synonymous with blessing, the source of that is indeed our Lord and Savior, Jesus Christ. And we need to say that message strongly to all of the world.
4: Love Israel is a worldwide Bible teaching ministry. You can find out more about all that they offer by visiting loveisrael.org. That's the Middle East Report. I'm John Riley. Thanks for listening. 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
6: It's the weekend of September 12th and 13th. I'm Jeff Shambly, and this is The Stand Radio.

0: Welcome to the program for today. We're glad to have you along. You know, one of the goals of the Stan magazine and the Stan radio is not only to inform you on matters of culture, faith, and family, but also to give you ways that you can act on that information. Well, in this month's The Stan magazine, there's a feature article by Stacy Singh that shines the spotlight on a Louisiana couple that was motivated to help other Christians understand how to be good citizens in the biblical sense. Mark and Clovia Dupuy are co-founders of ChristianCivicCitizens.com, and they are with me now to explain how it works in a local church setting. 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
1: Thank you.
2: Yes, good morning.
1: Good morning.
0: Tell us, Mark, what was going on in your mind, in your lives, that led up to the formation of this organization, Christian Civic Citizens?
1: It probably started in 2017, just sort of recognizing that which way the country was going, that seemed like we were not, Christians were not involved in government, and struck me to find a Bible study just on that, our Christian heritage. And just fast forward till a couple of years ago, actually last year in January, the Lord spoke to me about this Christian Civic Citizenship guideline. And it just sort of exploded from there. We talked about this and looked at it and said, this is something that's easy. It's a little blueprint that can be given to either the pastor or the congregants and start something. We started it out of our home, and it just sort of took off from there.
0: Clovia, you actually go back in your experience with AFA a long way. Tell us where you first became aware of American Family Association.
2: It was about 20 years ago, and just heard them on the radio. And each year, as time goes by, we get involved with AFA Action, you know, and take action, sending emails and phone calls to our representatives to try to make changes in things. So, yeah.
1: And working with iVoter Guide also.
2: Yes. We're working with iVoter Guide.
0: Well, I was going to ask you, you know, when you're starting a project like this, where do you go to begin educating yourselves on the issues? You mentioned American Family Association. Were there other places that you checked out to sort of bring yourself up to speed on what was going on?
1: Yes, definitely. There's Patriot Academy. Rick Green was one of my favorite. I probably started out with David Barton with Wall Builders. And he led me to Rick Green. So David Barton was, I didn't really know all the videos that he had, but he had such a lot of material. And I love to read, so I started just absorbing it and realizing how our country, where it was founded, what it was founded on. And that just led me to realize that most people don't know. I didn't know. I didn't fully understand that. And that changed my views. And Hillsdale College is a great source.
0: Yeah, let me give the website, because people, you need to check this out. There's such a great listing of resources that will be available to you. ChristianCivicCitizens.com is the website, ChristianCivicCitizens.com. Clovia, you point to the church as sort of a starting point with all of this in getting Christians involved. Why did you come to the church as your first point of action?
2: Well, I believe that the pastors, if they are sold out to make changes to our culture, and that comes from the pulpit, it will come through in their messages, it'll come through in their actions and everything. And we follow our pastors. We listen to them. If they're in on it, I want to be in on it.
0: And Mark, you really looked at the church first as the group of Christians that should be involved. And so this guideline really is a set of directions for church engagement, church involvement. So break down the guideline for us. Who is this for, and what is in the guideline exactly?
1: Yeah, so we address the pastors first, our shepherds, right? Because, again, they're our servant leaders, and they direct us which way to go and bring us to Scripture to teach us these things of how to have a worldview. Our church is doing that, talking about that right now, is what is a worldview and what kind of worldview you should have. So, but the congregants can pick this up. If the pastor doesn't, the congregants can. And we started out of our home, so we encourage that also. Businesses can begin to look at this and say, I want to implement this in my business. I want to teach my staff how to do this. So again, you know, the Congress, the church, the businesses, and the home ministries are just a great way to start. And you'll always find somebody within your church who is that person who loves history, who loves God, and has put those things together and is willing to step up and teach others.
0: And so really what you're looking at is beginning a ministry within the local church that is spearheaded by a lay leader. Is that correct?
1: That is correct. Not necessarily the pastor or any pastors within the church. We have multiple pastors, but just somebody who is willing to step up and do it. That's what our goal is, to find that person and, you know, walk with them to help them understand the guideline. We believe that it's so simple that they can just take it right away and begin this training.
0: Once again, the guideline is at ChristianCivicCitizens.com. Mark or Clovia, either of you can respond to this. There are a lot of misconceptions about the role of government and the role of church. What are some of the misconceptions that you have seen among Christians concerning their influence on government?
2: I think the main thing is the, quote, separation of church and state, the fear of losing our tax-exempt status, the fear of our pastors getting in trouble if they say something from the pulpit, and just fear. It's the lies that have taken over from the enemy, and people don't know the truth, so they can't speak the truth, and they can't come against it because they're fearful.
1: And the 501c3 was a big deal. When we first started, that was the first thing people would bring up, or even the pastor, well, I don't want to lose my tax exemption. And so we began educating ourselves and then them that that's just the myth. There are certain regulations that they have, but it's not to the extent that we all believe or hear in the media. So that's a big deal. If you begin to learn about separation of church and state, the 501c3, and your biblical worldview, because God tells us to be transformed, not conformed to the world. So that's what our goal is, to try to begin that transformation of looking at it as it's a biblical worldview. And we're living in such a time as this, and we need to address what is happening now in our country.
0: Yeah. Exactly. And I appreciate the fact that you're pointing to the education within the church first, because it's amazing how many believers don't understand the freedoms that they actually have to influence government. And you break that down really well in the guideline. What sort of person in your mind, Clovia, would be ideal for the to spearhead this lay ministry within the Church of Christian Civic Citizens?
2: I think the person would be someone who's a natural leader and one that is highly interested in our history and has influence with the folks around them.
1: If you take that within the church and you expand from there with this person, there'll be more people who will come up on the side of that person and getting support from the pastor. So we don't just have to have home ministries, but we can do it in the church. It's such an important thing. So always, if there's this one person in the church who wants to do this, please go encourage your pastor to get involved. Even if it's in small ways, don't, Mr. Ed Vitagliano told us that in our meeting. He said, leave them breadcrumbs. And I asked him to explain that. And he said, just give them small portions. Don't try to give them the whole thing at one time. And that's sort of where the guideline was. We were like, here's the guideline. And he's like, back up a little bit and give them some breadcrumbs. And so we started doing that. And that actually works really well. So I encourage your audience to do that. Don't force this whole thing on them. Show them the little baby steps.
0: And Mark, there are people that need to be registered to vote within the church. I mean, we can't just assume that everybody is ready for the next election, can we?
1: No, we cannot, because a lot of people are just ill-informed. We get a lot of texts or phone calls saying, hey, who do I vote for? And so we lead them straight to, what do you know about them? Do you need to learn about this candidate? And then we lead them to iVoter Guide and My Faith Votes. And even our own state has an app for that. So we lead them to all these places to know the candidates, know who they are before you go. Don't just ask your uncle or your friend.
2: Yeah, what do they stand for? How have they voted in the past? Do your homework. And we encourage them not to vote for the lesser of two evils, but vote to lessen the evil. Because no, Jesus is not on the ballot, so.
0: Well, we'll put a link to that on our website, on our podcast page, so that people can take note of that. And I think one of the great things is the good news today is that there is more information available to believers than there ever has been in terms of the Christian worldview and even how we are to engage the government as believers living in America. So thank you for that. Once again, the website is ChristianCivicCitizens.com. 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Mark and Clovia Dupuy, co-founders of Christian Civic Citizens. Thanks for joining us today. We appreciate it.

0: In the next few days, on September 18th, Americans will observe National POW/MIA Recognition Day to honor those who have endured captivity and remember those still missing. That day is very important so that we don't forget their sacrifice. Whitney White has written an outstanding article in this month's The Stand magazine titled Not Forgotten, American Prisoners of War Bond Through Faith and the Military Code of Conduct, and it features the account of former POW Lee Ellis. It was in November of 1967 when his plane was shot down over North Vietnam, starting a grueling five-year captivity that would change the course of his life. Those experiences are chronicled in his book, Leading with Honor, Leadership Lessons from the Hanoi Hilton, with a foreword from the late Senator John McCain. Today, Lee Ellis is a nationally recognized leadership coach, award-winning author, certified speaking professional, and has retired as a colonel in the U.S. Air Force. He is now retired from the organization Leading with Honor, a leadership and team development company. Lee Ellis, welcome to the Stand Radio. It's great to have you with us.
1: Good to be with you, Jeff. I'm looking forward to today.
0: Yeah, there's so much that we're going to glean from your experiences, but let's go back to 1967. You were on your 53rd combat mission, flying over North Vietnam. It was November the 7th. Tell us what happened on that flight.
1: Well, we were about 4:30 in the afternoon. We were called in to MISTIFAC, F-100, this southern part of North Vietnam, just above the DMZ, and they called us in to attack some people on the ground, or trucks on the ground, air defense on the ground. And so we rolled in, and our airplane blew up. We dropped the bombs, and we pulled off, and our airplane blew up. And we thought we had been blown up by people on the ground shooting at us for 2 years. But when we met another POW, he had been shot down and captured 6 weeks after us. They said, "You were the first to be blown up by the FMU-35 fuse on the bomb." And so we recognize that because we were blown up. We were tumbling, blown up and tumbling, and we had to get out. We were especially blessed because our cockpit stayed intact, but the wings came off and the tail came off, and we were able to get out, and we punched out and was coming down and looking around, and the Gulf of Tonkin was about 2 miles away, and the river going down to that was 200 yards south of us. And I did a parachute landing fall, PLF, and jumped into an old bomb crater and pulled out my phone or call the emergency. I'm on the ground 200 meters north, headed south. Start strafing at 300 meters. And so I ran into those guys 6 years later at a reunion and said, "We didn't want to shoot at you, and we were too close. The North Vietnamese communists were too close. Might hit you." Mm. And so they captured me within 2 minutes.
0: We're speaking with Lee Ellis, former POW and author of the book Leading with Honor, Leadership Lessons from the Hanoi Hilton. In the article in the Stand magazine, Lee, the military code of conduct was central to your ability to survive in captivity. What did the military code of conduct provide that enabled you to survive?
1: Well, it's a statement of six articles. You won't surrender. You won't give them information, name, rank, service number, date of birth, and you won't help them. And you'll stay loyal to the code of conduct in your country and your teammates. That's what it says, and you resist the enemy.
0: In your book, you write about leaning into the pain. Can you tell us what that means, and how does leaning into the pain apply to you as a prisoner of war?
1: Well, we had to live up to the code of conduct to the best of our ability, and we took torture and suffered, and it was painful. It was painful. And lean into the pain to uphold your commitments, and as far as you can go. Now, the senior officers were tougher than me and tougher than a lot of us, and they were tortured the most. And they were there 7.5 years. The senior guys get shot down in 65, summer and fall of 65, and some of them 66. And they had been there 2 years before I got there. So they had been tortured a lot, and they were the senior ranking leaders. And so they tortured them a lot. And they bounced back. And they were cried and shamed, and all of us were. I cried like a baby when I was tortured the first time, and I filled out the 3-page biography of me. And I had mostly lies in it, and my father's first and last name, Leon Ellis, was the truth. I wanted to write him a letter today. I wanted to write my mother and father a letter someday. I wasn't married. I just turned 24, and I filled that in, but all the other ones, blanks, were lies, questions. And so I cried like a baby. When they tortured me, and I did that. I gave in about 14 hours later, and so I filled it out, and they put me back in my handcuffs and leg irons and blindfolded me, and I was on the floor in the torture room, and I cried like a baby, and I got back to my cell, and another guy, who'd been there 2 or 3 hours, and Ken Fisher, who was my flying mate, he was there 5 or 6 hours longer than I was, and we all gave in and filled out something was lies in it. But Ken Fisher says, you know, we resisted and we gave them nothing except our own family information. We resisted. Let's bounce back. And so we bounced back. And so we found out later that others in the camp had all been tortured and given in and bounced back and resisting again and resisting again. And so we had to stay positive, and we had to stay connected to others to learn that they had given in and bounced back, and therefore we could give in and bounce back and serve our country well.
0: What did your Christian faith provide for you during those long, long years?
1: Yes, it was strong. I was raised in the country, plowing mules and flying. I went from 10 years from plowing mules to supersonic jets, flying supersonic jets, and the 50s and 60s. I went to church every Sunday and most Sunday nights and Sunday school, and it's just part of my life. And I read the Bible each week, and I understood the Bible. I had memorized the Bible verses in school. I just had the center of my existence was God and Jesus and the Holy Spirit. We were all praying every day, and memorizing Bible verses from others down the hall, and we just meditated a lot.
0: That's bound to have changed your life so much. I mean, those experiences, even with your walk with the Lord, I would think after 5 years that you see God in a different light than you did before you went into that prison.
1: Yes, yes. I see him as every day involved in everything, every day. And so I coach myself every day. Still now, I'm reading the Old Testament and reading about Saul and Samson and David, and they were sinning like the sins like then, yeah. Back then, like now. And the culture was just going away from God when they came back from Egypt.
0: Well, the Lord does give us strength, and I know that he did for you during those times. Lee, you've spent 30 years coaching leaders, developing leadership teams, talking with companies, head of companies, individuals. What were some of the main lessons of leadership that you gleaned from your time in that Vietnamese prisoner of war camp?
1: You are sinful. You have great talents, and you have no talents in something else. You know, my wife is good at things that I don't do. We're opposite in personality. And so we've been married almost 52 years. I didn't get married till I came home. And so you got to believe in yourself and acknowledge your sins and correct them and coach yourself every day and believe that God believes in you and is going to reward you for serving him.
0: How did your faith in the Lord Jesus impact the way that you felt about your captors after you were released?
1: We almost every POW has forgiven them. But we hate communism. It's a theory. We don't hate the people.
0: Lee, when you came home after your release, how did you fit back into society? How easy was that? And how did you find your way at that point in your life?
1: We lived happy lives when we came home. We lived great lives. And so we have outlived our peers. Average age is 86.6, and 22% of us are 90 or older. That's 5 to 8.5 years POWs. And we have lower PTSD than the combat veterans from Vietnam and all the combat veterans since then. We had time to suffer and bounce back, and we were in community and stayed positive, and just belief in the struggles and the beliefs in the joy. We all had faith, and we were outliving our peers, and we suffered, and we are rejoicing.
0: Lee Ellis, what a life you have lived, and you have served many people, helping to train leaders with the principles I would say that are in the scriptures of integrity and honor and faith in God and perseverance for sure. Let me give you the website once again. It's leadingwithhonor.com, leadingwithhonor.com. And Lee Ellis, we appreciate you. We appreciate your service to our country, and thank you for being with us and sharing your life story today.
1: Thank you, Jeff.
0: And coming up next week, we'll visit with Jerry Palmieri, former strength and conditioning coach for the New York Giants, about discipleship and living out his love for Jesus in the competitive world of the NFL. 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

0: Hello, this is Walker Wildman. 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We could even lose the U.S. Supreme Court. 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
4: The unexpected challenges of grandparenting teens. This is Parenting Today's Teens with Mark Gregston. Mark is the founder and executive director of Heartlight Ministries, a residential counseling program for teens, and I'm Wayne Shepherd. Mark, we're talking about grandparents raising their teens, right?
5: Yeah, it's a little bit different. You know, most grandparents have their life kind of set out that they're going to, you know, yeah, they have this picture of what they're going to do when they retire, and this season of life will be different. Slower mornings, holidays, you know, spending time with the grandkids, sending them home so you don't have to deal with them. Yeah. And but here's the thing, for a growing number of grandparents, that picture's changed a little bit. I mean, it's funny, out of all the kids that we have here at Heartlight, we have 17 kids whose grandparents are actively involved in their life, most of them who have adopted their children's children.
4: Wow.
5: And so it's growing. I mean, it's growing. We see that over and over again. And today we're talking specifically to grandparents who have stepped in, whether through guardianship or adoption, to raise their children's children. And you know, you didn't sign up for extra babysitting, you stepped into full-on parenting, and often a teenager who's carrying more pain than most adults know how to handle. And that's where we need to be talking about the unexpected challenges of grandparenting teens and how to navigate them well.
4: We'll dig into this topic with Mark in just a moment on Parenting Today's Teens. And Mark will talk with Sarah coming up as well. So stay tuned on Parenting Today's Teens. Mark, you've written a whole book on grandparenting teens, but let's dig in on this topic now.
5: You know, I wrote a chapter to a book a long time ago where I talked about, and I told parents, you don't have to raise your children's children. You don't. And here's the reason you don't. You didn't plan on it. It's their deal. Transfer responsibility, all that stuff. I sent that chapter to a man that was raising his child's child. And he wrote me back, and then he called me and said, Mark,

0: my dearest friends, two of my dearest friends are raising their two grandchildren. It's changed their life. It has made everything look completely different. And I applaud them for it. It's an admirable thing to do, but it's tough. I mean, teens bring a lot of emotional baggage. I mean, abandonment issue, wounds, trauma, anger toward their parents. Mm-hmm. And so grandparents aren't just, grandparents aren't just raising a teen. They're helping heal some deep, deep emotional pain. And I think that's where it's just overwhelming. And, when I think about the scripture that says, my plans are not your plans, I would go, man, I would take my grandkids on in a second. The younger ones, the older ones are okay, they're good. But I take them on in a second, but I go, man, it would change our life. It'd be completely different. Life would be different. And I go, I'm one of those guys that believes this. I believe that God knew a billion years ago that you and I were going to be right here, right now. And so if he knows, then I have to go the place that he's put me in relationship with my grandkids is for a purpose. And I think it's hard trying to figure out that purpose because I think when you get older and want to retire, you don't want to look for things like that. You want to enjoy not having to figure that out because you've had all your plans the rest of your life. It's a very difficult place to be. I mean, grandparents are used to being fun and supportive, and when you have to start taking on all this stuff and you end up becoming an Uber driver, a medical director, a academic coordinator, I mean, you're thrust into all these things, and I think it's very, very difficult.
1: How about discipline, huh?
0: Well, I think discipline is hard. Discipline is hard. I mean, how do I discipline a grandchild? Wait a minute, I'm supposed to be the grandparent. I'm not supposed to be the parent.
1: I'm supposed to spoil them,
0: I'm supposed to ruin them. I'm not supposed to, coach them. And so you have to kick back into that. But I can tell you this, and this I know this to be true, is that it's very frustrating. That it's just frustrating. And then when a child does something, even though they don't mean it, it's frustrating. And so I'm just saying, I don't want to spend all of our time going, you know what? Yeah, you are in a miserable mess. I want you to know that we understand that. And I think there's some things that you can do. But when you're parenting the child, you're probably parenting the parent as well. There's tension and disagreement over rules or divided loyalties, all these cultural gaps. Mm-hmm. There's that physical and emotional fatigue that everybody goes through. And I think people live with this fear of time running out, I mean, I do. I think all the time. Of course, I've had health things in the past that I go, God, how much more time do I have? And how much time do I have to influence my grandchild? And I think this is what happens, is that there's a dual role being played, and you can't pay attention to both of them fully. You have to be a parent, and yet these kids need a grandparent as well. And so it's the mix of trying to do both that makes it very difficult. And I think everybody I know has been challenged to figure out, how do I grandparent amidst being a parent? And they have to default to being parent. And so I think that's where some help of how to do that is so important. I mean, that's why I even wrote the grandparenting book. But it doesn't deal with having to, hold on forever to your grandkids and having them live with you and you choose to do everything. I mean, it's a legal and financial strain.
1: Sure is,
0: there's the emotional fatigue is there. One of the things I would tell anybody out there, get into a small support group. Find that there's other people there that are going through the same thing and then give you ideas and thoughts. Collectively get together. Make sure you have other family members that engage and say, I'll take them for this week. You guys get away. I think that's important.
1: Yeah, Mark, I'm just wondering, I think it's true that grandparents are often projecting on their grandkids the frustration they have with the parents. Do you see that happening?
0: Yeah, I do. They're mad. They're angry because they have to do it. But I go, we're stuck in a situation. I mean, And when you get stuck in a situation,

0: And you're going, okay, this is what I've got to do. You know, here's the other thing, Wayne, that I would tell you what comes to mind is that this is where other people around us can help out. I've said this about mentally challenged kids. I've said it about grandparents raising. If somebody comes in and says, look, I want you to know I'm going to give you a break. I will be there every Tuesday afternoon from 12 until 6 o'clock, and I will fix dinner that day.
1: Excellent.
0: And I'll do it for the next 6 years.
1: Yeah.
0: I think that's how we engage with people to help them through a difficult time of stage they didn't plan. And, you know, I think it's important for us to take care of our family, and that's the church family, that we would engage with people in such a way that we really do become Christ to them and offer them something that they're desperate for. And they're all over the place.
1: Mark, we're going to pause for you to talk with Sarah here on the program today. Then we'll come back and we'll talk more about these challenges for grandparents. This is Parenting Today's Teens.
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0: Sarah, thanks for being on the program. Hey, tell me a little bit about how you ended up from home living here in East Texas at Heartlight. What was going on?
4: Well, at home, I got into a bad pattern of habits and started getting deeper into trouble and damaging my relationship with my parents and my family.
0: And you say bad habits of
4: partying and disobeying, lying to my parents about where I was going and things like that.
0: Yeah.
4: Yeah.
0: What do you think was driving that?
4: I think that it was mainly my social life and putting friends before my family and not realizing the importance of family and things I had that were right in front of me that I didn't really notice at the time.
0: How do you think that started? When you think about putting friends before family, how does that happen?
4: Well, I had a lot of relationships that turned out to be unhealthy that I didn't really realize were unhealthy at the time.
0: Yeah.
4: And it took a while for me to realize that they were unhealthy, and it took a lot of time getting deeper into my problems with my family to notice how, like, well I was being treated and how blessed I was with the things that I have.
0: Yeah. So what was the crowning blow that somebody said, okay, we're done. This isn't working at home. We got to send you off somewhere.
4: I think summer was coming up, and I went to a football game with some of my friends, and I was drinking and lied to my mom and told her I was just going to go and hang out with some friends and come back home. And she ended up getting a call from one of my friends and the paramedics. And
0: Paramedics?
4: Yeah.
0: Now, how did the paramedics get involved?
4: I was drinking before the game and ended up drinking so much that I asked one of my friends to take me to the bathroom because I needed to throw up. And it was more serious than any of us really thought, and I was having convulsions on the bathroom floor in the football stadium. And I was going to get in trouble, but the—
0: You think?
4: Yeah, but the security decided that it was too serious and to bring the paramedics in. So they took me on a stretcher out of the football stadium, and I ended up having alcohol poisoning and being way over the legal limit, and it really scared my mom. I came very close to dying, and she at that point didn't really know what else to do and didn't know what help to find or what I really needed. So
0: did that shock you that you got to that point? I mean, let's go poison myself with alcohol.
4: Yeah.
0: I mean, and did you, was that on your mind or did you just drink too much and not know what you're doing?
4: No, I think I let situations affect me so much that I didn't really know how to react to hard situations, especially with friends and peer pressure and things like that. So instead of doing the right thing and asking for help and realizing that I was going through these things and I did need help, I would just take the unhealthy way, the easy way out, and drink instead or go party with my friends and disobey my parents because it was easier than like facing my problems.
0: Wow. So it finally came to that blow where it's, okay, we got to do something different.
4: Mm-hmm.
0: You come to Heartlight. What was the biggest transition when you got here?
4: Well, before Heartlight, I went to Open Sky, which was wilderness. Basically, it was like some type of thing that I had to do for that. And I was there for about 3 or 4 months, and I didn't do school in that time, but that helped me a lot and kind of opened my eyes to what I was going through and how serious it actually was. But since I did not do school while I was there, my mom had to hire an education consultant to see where I could go because no schools in Houston where I lived would accept me because I'd been gone from school for so long. And my mom ended up finding Heartlight on her own and just decided that it was the best place for me to be and really trusted the community and the surroundings of it. Once she came to tour, she was very happy with what she saw.
0: Okay, so I mean, you're going through this thing. Your family background, I mean, did you grow up in the church? Did you guys go spend time together as a family? Did you go camping? Did you do all that stuff? I mean, it's like I don't want anybody thinking that I'm sitting across from some alcoholic. I'm sitting across from a very beautiful young lady that I'm going, God, it's hard for me to believe that you've done this. But I mean, I don't think people realize sometimes that it's everybody out there. It's just kind of normal now. It's not as abnormal as everybody thinks.
4: Yeah, I think that especially in our generation today, it's a lot easier for teenagers especially to get into that type of stuff and not really focus on what's in front of them and rather want to distract themselves to fit in or be cool with all of their friends. And I kind of just got into that as I got older and became a teenager and wanted to be like my friends and be cool and kind of be in that surrounding. So my family kind of just like got left behind in a way that I didn't even really notice. And it used to be to where I was very close with my mom and my sister and my grandparents especially have always been by my side and been very big role models in my life. And I really look up to my mom and my sister especially. But it was always a big family surrounding me and supporting me and being there for me, only wanting the best for me. And tried to provide me with all of the help that was possible from therapy to anything that they could provide and show me and put in front of me. But I kind of denied what they would give to me and didn't think I really needed help. Thought it was normal because I was a normal teenager. I could get through it like other people have.
0: Well, you said to fit in or distract. So were you doing it to fit in or was it to distract you from something else?
4: I think at first it was to fit in, but later on, in the beginning of high school, I hung out with everyone that I hung out with was older than me. And as a freshman, I was with seniors and juniors and nobody my age. And it eventually ended up to be me not even caring about fitting in anymore, but rather just like being scared of losing relationships with friends and thinking that was more important than my family was.
0: Yeah. And why did it become more important? You ever think about that?
4: I think I was just scared of losing friends and still just wouldn't open my eyes and realize what was in front of me, what I was being provided.
0: Okay, so do you think that a concept of friends has changed And it looks different than it was 5 or 6 years ago?
4: Yeah, I think that especially when I was at home, I had mainly only unhealthy relationships with all my friends.
0: Yeah.
4: And I gave away trust very easily, which ended up to be losing friendships rapidly left and right because of giving my trust away, and ended up being hurt and betrayed by people. And I never really realized how that affected me until I look back at it now, and I lost so many people in the process of that. But some of the people I lost weren't really worth keeping, I guess.
0: Yeah, weren't friends anyway.
4: Mm-hmm. And especially being at Heartlight and Open Sky, it's just, I think I've really learned the meaning of what true friendship is.
0: Yeah.
4: And Heartlight really has helped me to open up to people and realize that there are people around that love and care about me from the beginning and have good intentions rather than other people. It's very hard outside of here to find the type of people that are here at Heartlight that truly want to know about your problems and actually care, that are trustworthy.
0: Okay, your grandparents.
4: Yeah, my grandparents.
0: How do they fit in? I mean, what role have they played in your life?
4: They've always been very supportive and involved in my life. They live about 5 minutes away from my house.
0: That's cool. That's cool.
4: And I've always just been like a safe zone to go and be with them and be protected by them. It's, I guess, because they've had experience in life.
0: Yeah,
4: they've been through the things that I'm going through right now and have been going through. And it seems like whenever I need something, they're always there. They're never leaving me, and no matter what decisions I make and no matter how many regrets I have, how much I've messed up, they're always the ones that are going to be standing there in the end whenever nobody else is left.
0: That's an interesting description of grandparents, but I love how you say that they were a safe zone. That's pretty cool. That's pretty cool. Well, look, thanks for being on the program today. I know that there's parents out there going, okay, what's my kid doing? But I think there's grandparents out there too going, maybe I need to be that safe zone for my grandchild.
4: Yeah.
0: So, cool.
1: Marco, it's very encouraging to hear that Sarah's grandparents were her safe zone. What should grandparents raising teens focus on?
0: Well, I think more of the relationship than the rules. I think they need to think more about connection than correction. I think they need to ignore some things they feel like they have to do as a parent, and perhaps start doing things that are needed as a grandparent.
1: Mm-hmm.
0: I think they need to put some things aside and realize that the losses in their grandchild's life will be filled over time, maybe, and resolved, but it's not, you don't have to treat them like you're the parent. There should be a little bit more freedom, loosen up a little bit. Because what happens, you know, it's like this, you discipline somebody and you're part of the consequence, then what happens is you have to spend time with them in the midst of the consequence, so you're shooting yourself in the foot by always getting them into trouble because they're not doing anything right.
1: Mm-hmm.
0: Leave it alone. Pick your battles wisely. Mm-hmm. You don't have to correct everything. And I think, well, we think, well, that's being a good parent. I go, well, maybe it's not. Maybe loosening up a little bit, lightening up, laughing a little bit more, and not worrying about so many things, because you don't have to solve everything. These kids got a full life ahead of them to figure a lot of things out. So I think the challenge is to balance, to become perhaps a better grandparent amidst being a parent. And it matters. I mean, your relationship matters, and it's something that will not be forgotten.
1: You've written the book, Grandparenting Teens, Leaving a Legacy of Hope. It certainly applies here to this topic, doesn't it?
0: You know, it does, because I think grandparents want to have that relationship. I mean, when Scripture says that blessed is the man who leaves an inheritance to his children's children, we get this idea that our legacy is based upon what we leave in a bank account, but it's really what you've deposited in their hearts.
1: Good thought.
0: And that's what's important.
1: Well, Mark, thank you for this topic and this conversation here today that we've learned so much from, but you have a final word now for us. We'll be back next time with another topic, and you can find us online at parentingtodaysteens.org. But Mark, as you always do, wrap up this program with your thought, maybe a word to grandparents, huh?
0: Hey, I want to talk to grandparents raising their teen grandchildren. You know, you didn't plan for this. You were supposed to be the one who shows up with candy and then goes home. Instead, you're checking homework, setting curfews, and trying to figure out why your grandchild is so angry at the world that you don't even recognize anymore. And that's a lot. And it's okay to admit it's hard, but the grandparent who steps in becomes the hero a teenager will never forget. So I guess I just want you to know that there are people that understand exactly where you are. You may feel out of your depth, but what you're doing matters. Even when your teen is pushing back, rolling their eyes, or testing every boundary you set, he knows someone chose him. Don't let exhaustion convince you that you're failing. You're not. Your job isn't to fix everything before you run out of time. Your job is to keep showing up for that teen who feels abandoned. You showing up is everything, and that's worth every hard day, even though it may not feel like it. Just know that people know of your struggle, know of your hardship, and pray for you as you endeavor to complete this role that you've been placed in.
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9: The Democrats are set to spend $100, $200, $300 million this midterm election cycle coming up in November. Typically, historically, the president's party, if they're in control of the House or the Senate, they typically lose control. There's only been a few occasions in the last 50 years where that hasn't happened.
10: You mentioned me, Walker, Democrats, Hollywood, there's been a lot of money in Texas, right, to try to knock off.
9: Yeah, tens of millions.
10: Try to win that Senate seat.
9: Yeah, between Paxton
10: and Tallarico. That's one to watch. There's another one to watch in Michigan. I'm talking about Senate races. And Maine, there are races to watch all over the country. But those three, the Republicans really need to win those three to maintain their majority in the Senate. As I said before, the House of Representatives, I'll be shocked if the Republicans maintain control of the House. However, the Senate is where all the action is, because that's where federal judges are confirmed or not. You've got the veto power there. You've got a lot if you just maintain control of the Senate. So we'll see what happens. But you're right. The Democrats are spending, I don't know how much the Republicans are spending, but the Democrats feel like this is their moment.
9: Yeah. Just in Texas, Tallarico has $20 million cash on hand right
10: now.
9: So that's going to be a $100+ million race just in Texas when you look at both candidates. But President Trump said he's going to run as if he's on the ballot.
10: Right.
9: So he's going to be stumping for all of these Republicans, both in Congress and the Senate, over the next few months before the November midterms. Check out iVoterGuide.com. That's where we're evaluating thousands of candidates, some of the best research in the country from a Christian viewpoint. iVoterGuide.com. Check it out, and we'll see you in November on the midterm election night.
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13: Welcome to Hannah's Heart.
14: So Hannah, she's just one of the women who did struggle with infertility in the Bible.
15: No matter who we are, we can be inspired by the fact that Hannah took her pain to God and God heard her and was with her.
14: So when she was praying at the temple, she had been weeping and not eating, and her lips were moving, but her eyes were closed, and the priest was like, "Hey, why are you drunk at the temple?"
15: Because it can become an obsession when you want a child so deeply.
14: And desiring that baby and to be a mama. Every holiday, every Mother's Day.
15: This is not a show that's going to promise you a certain outcome, but this is a show that says however God answers your cry, we know that He's enough.
14: Hey, I'm Ann.
15: And I'm Kendra, and thanks for listening to Hannah's Heart. Hey, we have an exciting butterfly release planned for October the 3rd. We want you guys to sign up if you have lost a little one or you want to do it in honor of somebody who has lost a little one. One of our favorite and most special, just precious events. And you get to release a little butterfly in their honor, and we just have some time of reflection together, a little bit of worship, a little bit of food.
14: Of course, food.
15: And it's
14: coffee.
15: It's at a flower farm. It's like, where else is more beautiful to have that precious moment? But we do need to hear from you to know that you're coming. So email us at hannahsheart@afa.net.
14: That's right. And so we're excited about that event. It's one of my favorite things that we do during the year. It's coming up in October, but it's we do it in October for
15: the Wave of Light,
14: because that's October 5th, the week of October 15th, that we're having that remembrance time for babies who have passed away. And so that is why we have it during October. But please let us hear from
15: you. I've been seeing a lot of butterflies around my house lately, and it just keeps making me think of all the precious times that I've boo-hooed in front of everybody and just felt so close.
14: Last year, we've shared this on the show before, but we had a couple who came who their baby, they had a miscarriage like 20 plus years ago, and it was their first time to actually acknowledge this was a baby. This was our baby. They even talked about giving that baby a name afterwards. They shared that name with us. And so it was really, really sweet because we also had someone there who it had just been weeks before that she had experienced a miscarriage. And so,
15: And if you are not from around here, so the event is in the Tupelo area, you're welcome to come and drive down for it. It's really special. But if you would like us to release a butterfly in honor of one of your little ones, maybe you have named them, maybe you haven't, we love to film those little videos and send them to our listeners just to be like, your loss and your precious little life is being remembered. So we have a jam-packed season right now. That's October, but it's September and we're in the middle of Bibles for Babies. What is it? How can people get involved?
14: Bibles for Babies, this is our third time doing Bibles for Babies, and that is where we are joining with our local pregnancy center, Parkgate Pregnancy Center. AFA let us start this during 2024 in honor of John Micah, my son, mm-hmm. who passed away in 2023 for his first birthday. Mm-hmm. And so we do it a different month now. We're doing it in September this year. Mm-hmm. But we had been doing this in July to remember his birthday. But this time we are running it all month long. It had just been a week thing. And so we are getting to talk about different aspects of our local pregnancy center. Mm-hmm. So we're getting to learn a lot more about that.
15: And the Bibles for Babies. What does that mean?
14: That is where our pregnancy center here started this to when a lady comes in and has her positive pregnancy test at the center. This is her first baby gift. Mm-hmm. And it's just been so encouraging to hear the stories that have come from this because of women who maybe didn't have their own Bible. And then we heard a story of a mm-hmm. girl, she took it home that night, read the Bible to her belly, to mm-hmm. her baby in her belly, and came to know the Lord that way. Went back up to the center the next day and asked Jesus into her heart after that. And so you're not just gifting like a little, you know, picture book. You're gifting the Word of God mm-hmm. to this baby. Mm-hmm. And so for $10 buys mm-hmm. one Bible. Mm-hmm. What we do here at Hannah's Heart, what Will and I do, we give in honor or in memory of the miscarriages that we've had and then mm-hmm. John Micah who passed away. So mm-hmm. we give seven Bibles. And then the same Dr. Nurse Mama, she shared on her show that's what she started doing. She's the one that came up with that idea and kind of like that challenge for couples to honor their children's lives mm-hmm. in that way.
15: Well, and of course, it started because of your story and John Micah and wanting a special way to be able to honor him, remember him, and let him, you know, have a legacy, yeah. Which is so beautiful that you've opened that. But I think the reason that we keep doing it is not only because it's important to give Bibles to babies, not only to honor John Micah, but also because we believe that our listeners will be blessed
14: yeah.
15: and that there's just something, we've talked about this on the show before, but if you've struggled with infertility or child loss, and there's another family who has an unexpected pregnancy, there's a hurt that mm-hmm. causes, mm-hmm. especially sometimes if they're struggling with maybe a child that wasn't wanted at yeah. that point.
14: Yeah.
15: And many of us in the infertility world have had to struggle with this like weird sort of jealousy mm-hmm. and bitterness.
14: Like, why would she get a baby and I'm not getting the baby?
15: Right. Yeah. And there's just something about this act of saying, we all have different hearts, and God is using maybe this child in this woman's life to draw her closer to the Lord. And I want to be a part of that. And I don't want to hang out in my grief to a place where it cripples me from seeing the needs of others.
14: Sure.
15: And so we just really believe that this can be powerful for our audience, and we want to encourage you to sign up. So how can they get a Bible for a baby?
14: So you can go to afa.net/BiblesForBabies. And I think you can go to afr.net/BiblesForBabies and you can donate there. And we would love to hear from you. We got to hear from multiple people last year that said, you know, I just wanted you to know that my baby's name was this and I gave in memory of that baby. It was just yeah. so humbling and so, so kind to hear those special names to you guys. So, anyway,
15: that leads us
14: all
15: into
14: of that to say, we have two special guests with us here. One of my old teachers, so if I accidentally call her Miss Bunch,
15: teacher.
14: Not old, I said
15: they're
14: former teachers, Miss Bunn, but she is Elaine here. Thank you for coming back on the program.
13: Yes, I'm happy to be here.
14: And you have your hubby here. He works here too.
13: I do. My husband Chuck works here as well. Mm-hmm.
14: And then we have Miss Tina Vance joining us today. We have a special connection too that I knew our connection, but I did not put your face with it. And I'm so sorry. But your grandbaby, who your daughter adopted, was born the same day John Micah was.
15: Wow,
14: they were
13: in the same waiting room.
14: Yeah,
15: no,
14: our parents were yep. together. And so your daughter has been so kind to me through the years of, it could bring me to tears just remembering John Micah, knowing, getting to see your sweet boy.
13: Mm. Our miracle.
14: Yes. Mm. And what John Micah, you know, maybe how tall he would be or something
13: right.
14: like that. So thank you for being here.
13: Absolutely. Glad to be here.
15: And of course, you've been asking a lot of people from Parkgate because there's so many so many facets to the ministry of what they do.
14: Yes.
15: And it might, some of you be like, why are we going to be talking about this?
14: All month long.
15: Again, just, this is another way, if you're grieving your loss, to be able to put your focus on something else. God believes in babies. He loves babies.
14: Yep.
15: And when you
14: serve,
15: and there's so many unique ways that you can get involved. If you are pro-life, I used to think like, man, if you want to work at a pregnancy center, you have to be a counselor or, you know, like have a background in that. But as we're going to learn today, that's not the case. There's a lot of ways to get involved.
14: So you ladies, it's y'all's turn to talk, finally. Yes. But y'all are volunteers for a special part of Parkgate. So if y'all don't mind, just start telling us how you, your heart behind it and how you got involved with this part of it.
16: Sure. We both, we had not met one another ever, but we are both teachers. I left the classroom not long ago, and Tina's still in the classroom. And we had just randomly reached out to someone at Parkgate and said, hey, if you could use anybody to volunteer, to teach any classes, please let us, you know, let me know. So, and I have, my mom was a teenager when she had me. My husband and I have experienced the loss of a pregnancy. And so I just wanted to step outside of my church, my local church. So important to serve in your church and be an active member there. But I just felt that kind of, okay, go somewhere else, Lane, and serve. So I had reached out to Parkgate to see, can I teach anything? And at the same time, Tina had done
17: the exact same thing.
15: Wow.
17: I serve in my church. My husband's our Sunday school teacher. And unlike Elaine, her mother was a teenage mom. I was a teenage mom. And I knew, as hard as it was, that God was going to use this. And I knew, and our good friends, my husband and I, we went with the Coxes to the Parkgate banquet. And it's been a while ago. And I just, that first time, and I remember coming out to the car and just crying and saying, I want to serve. I know this is God telling me to serve, but I don't know how. And at that time, I was full-time in the school system and, you know, had kids and going crazy. And then it's just funny how God works. He just worked it out that I'm now part-time teaching at the cottage school, and I have this time. And so I reached out the same time Elaine did, and Beth contacted us. And it's funny because I taught Beth's daughter.
14: Wow.
15: And for those of you that don't know, Beth is the director.
14: Yes, the director of these kind of things.
16: Yes, yeah. And I had worked with her husband years ago, too, at the medical center.
14: Wow.
17: Yes.
14: Well, it's funny. Beth and I were having coffee, and she was like, I'm actually in contact with two ladies right now talking about these classes.
17: Yes.
14: So it's just, I mean, what an answer
15: so
14: prayer.
15: What classes,
14: for y'all.
15: What are we talking
14: about?
15: Tell
14: us about the classes.
16: Well, we were approached about teaching a toddler class for parents of toddlers, which it's been a while since I've had a toddler, but I know she has grandchildren too.
15: They're the same little sinners.
17: They are.
16: They grew up to be large toddlers sometimes too.
17: So we send ours home.
14: Kendra and I both said before the show, like, we might need to attend these classes.
15: It's good. We're coming.
16: So Beth was wonderful. Of course, they have a great curriculum there, Bright Course, if you want to do that. And then, of course, she does have some flexibility because people come in there with specific skill sets that they can bring to the classes. So we taught four classes, and then we wrapped up our class with a meal for our participants, which we were so grateful to do, and they were so grateful for it. But we covered topics such as tantrums. We alternated weeks the first couple weeks. I taught the tantrums course, and then after that, you taught the...
14: Let's see, we're thinking.
16: No, I teach the tantrums course. Okay.
17: Yes, I taught because both of my grandsons
16: are
17: major, you know, and I'm like, okay, let's just write
15: down.
17: I'm taking this.
16: Yeah, we covered tantrums, we covered bedtimes and getting up in the mornings. And then I was so excited that we were able to teach. The last couple was just about bonding with your child because even though there's a natural bond, depending upon how you and your child connect, can make a big difference. So we taught bonding, and then the final course was about using your words.
14: Wow.
16: And I know as a teacher, I cannot tell you how many times a student has said to me, these words were spoken to me, whether it be by another student or a teacher, which breaks kind of breaks my heart. Mm-hmm. We are to grow, mm-hmm. you know, grow with one another, mm-hmm. but that just stick. Mm-hmm. And so teaching them how to communicate, especially in a world of technology that's yeah. so kind of takes the role sometimes
14: yeah.
16: with words. And so we taught those classes and got great participation from the students. They were wonderful to meet with and to mm-hmm. learn from. I mean, we knew we were going to gain as much from them
17: absolutely.
16: As we hoped that we could bring, you know, to the classroom.
14: That's amazing.
16: And to one from one another.
14: Sure, yeah. Because of y'all having the different backgrounds mm-hmm. of your mom's a teenager and yes. you were a teenage mom, but then to also, like, then offer that knowledge mm-hmm. that and life experiences that y'all have both had to these girls living that again, you know?
17: And husbands, mm-hmm. dads.
14: Okay.
17: Yeah. One thing that was yes. really neat is Elaine taught the older ones.
14: Mm-hmm. Okay.
17: So she was very used to mm-hmm. speaking to adults and very, very well spoken, where I'm littles and I do not like speaking in front, but I also gave them a different, you know,
15: perspective
17: mm-hmm. like going into a elementary classroom and yeah. what to look forward to and
15: So the teen moms that you work with, can you help our audience? Like, let's just say someone is listening and they're like, okay, I'm hanging in here, but I'm that person that Kendra and Ann mentioned. I struggled with jealousy but both of you, God has given you such a heart for understanding what teen moms go through, understanding the way their brains work, the challenges that they go through. Can you unpack for us what are some of the biggest struggles, obviously, that they face and how the Lord has equipped you to make him the answer?
17: I would probably say, for me, it was the hardest thing, telling my family that was the hardest, and it was not easy.
14: Mm.
17: It was never a question in my mind that I was keeping, you know, but I just didn't know where to go from there. Mm. And I told a lot of them during the class, if I had something like this back when I was pregnant, oh my goodness. But I was raised in a Christian home. We went to church. I knew that God was with me, but he gave me the strength, and I was embarrassed. Mm-hmm. Oh, that's probably my most, you know, I mean, I had plans going to Mississippi State, and, you know, I mean, I still went with Paige. I mean,
14: good for you.
17: We went, and it was hard, but a lot of these children, or young adults, I should say, they don't have the family support
14: right.
17: that I did.
14: Right.
17: And that's hard because I don't know because I wasn't in that. But the fact that they have a family through Parkgate. And we mentioned, we go to First Baptist, and I mentioned, you know, to a couple of mm-hmm. them, you know, come,
14: yes.
17: we'll take care of your kids. And then Elaine yes. did the same. And
16: that's our local church. We should
17: right.
16: be there to assist.
17: The hands and feet right. of Jesus. And they were very receptive.
16: Wow. They were. And I'm the opposite end of the spectrum. My mother was a teenager,
17: yes.
16: but I did not grow up in a Christian home.
14: Mm-hmm.
16: So we didn't have that. But one of the great things about Parkgate was they said, we're going to share the gospel.
14: Mm-hmm.
16: So every night that we met with them, we were able to do that. And they had incorporated a booklet for each of the people. They could read it, and everyone brings someone with them,
14: okay.
16: which is wonderful to
14: that.
16: Have support.
14: Mm-hmm. Yeah.
16: Because that person gets to better understand what is
14: mm-hmm.
16: happening too.
14: Right.
16: And then at the end of the coursework, if they submitted an answer to just one question,
14: mm-hmm.
16: and it really just laid out the gospel beautifully and how wonderful our God is, then they could receive a little reward from that.
14: Wow.
16: But each week we met, we talked about how God was at work and how Christians are to be there for one another. And if someone did not know the Lord, that we were able to share that too. But mainly, I think we wanted them to know there are people who are here to support you.
14: Right.
16: You're not through this alone, that there will be someone to help, even though it feels like at times. And some of the people had experienced loss prior in some form or the other. Mm-hmm. So to let them see, hopefully, that God has carried us through and continues to. And he can do the same.
14: Yeah. Well, and I was wondering, obviously, you choosing the hard thing by having to tell your parents,
16: mm-hmm. Mm-hmm.
14: by having to go to college with a baby.
16: Wow.
14: She was so worth it, yeah?
17: Oh, my goodness. I mean, I tell a lot of people would say, well, you don't look old enough to have. I mean, she sticks me 30 in a couple of weeks. I'm like, I'm not.
14: Happy birthday, Paige.
17: Mm-hmm. Yeah. I'm not old enough, but I mean, that's my miracle. I mean, that was my gift from God. And we grew up together.
14: Yeah.
17: I made many, many poor choices and bad decisions. Mm-hmm. But, I mean, there's one thing that all three of my girls know, that I love them.
14: Yeah.
17: And I will do anything for them.
14: That's right. That's
15: right. It seems like with teen pregnancy, maybe one of the challenges that people face is, like, maybe they made a decision that they regret having done, but it's now on display for the world to know.
17: Oh, yes.
15: Whereas all of us are sinners.
14: That's right.
15: Not a single one of us is without fault.
17: And I went through that.
15: But a lot of those sins, people don't know, and we might walk around looking like we have it together.
14: Right,
15: but
14: right.
15: Do you feel like a lot of your teens feel that stigma from society still?
17: I do, absolutely. That was my hardest thing, was embarrassment. And, you know, everybody's looking at me, and, you know, there for a while, I got caught. You know, everybody's doing it or sinning, and I got caught. And finally, when I grew up and grew spiritually, you know, no, I didn't get called. You know, I sinned. That's part of my consequence. And now I'm using it for his good.
14: That's right.
17: You know, his glory. His, I mean, everything I do is for him. So.
14: What would you say to the church? You were talking about how important it is to get involved with our church. But I feel like there's kind of been a stigma even at church of, like, that's the last place you want people to see you as with a growing
15: or maybe
14: belly.
15: They think if you
14: at 15 or something,
15: a teen mom, that you're condoning,
14: right?
15: Or you're celebrating,
14: Right. Because they're getting the baby shower and they sinned. So, like, what would you say to someone struggling, maybe listening in, like, and I want a baby. I can't have a baby, so why would I get her baby?
16: I completely understand that question. And I would say that, as you were saying, it looks like you said the sin is seen. I will just say I was the sin that was seen. So there were a lot of words, a lot of things said, much of my life that was the way I was seen.
15: Wow.
16: And God is so good to remind you, once you walk in fellowship with him, your identity is through me.
14: That's right.
16: It's not through all the other things. And I do hear a lot of pastors, and having worked with teens and young adults a lot, and a lot of the churches seem to say, I don't know what to say.
15: Right.
16: So I would say, again, go back to, you know, God says, your identity is seen through me. I am the reason why you can make this walk every day. So I would just encourage churches to, I know that it seems like a fine line, but each person is valuable to God, you know, and we want them to know, we want each person to know, he is here, he is present, he loves you, he wants you to return, you know, in that love to him, and then how can you serve? And I know even my own local church, we've experienced that with teen moms having babies and coming alongside to support, not just the mom, but grandparents who take on a huge role often, and then to come alongside and say, you know, let's see what services that we can help you find. What do you need, and how can we serve you? And not in a, you know, it's not a celebration of sin. It is a celebration of that person and the care that we want to give for that person.
14: Right. Well, and being thankful. Yeah, I was going to say, and being thankful that they're choosing life. Because a lot of girls think that's the only option. And the boyfriend or the, you know, the dad at the time is like, no, we're not prepared for this. What would our parents say? Go get this taken care of. But as we know,
16: those conversations are often louder than the ones on the other
14: side.
16: That's
14: right. Absolutely. That's right.
15: You know, if anybody's listening to this and you're struggling with condemnation, I just want you to, there's a story that's on my heart in the Bible, the woman who was caught in adultery, and I feel like it applies to this conversation so much, right? Because the Pharisees drag her out before Jesus. Of course, the man wasn't there.
14: Interesting. Yeah.
15: That shame isn't always fair in our society and culture. But what did Jesus do? He started writing in the sand with his, you know, his finger, and everybody started going away one at a time. We don't know what he wrote. I would love to know. But I have my theories. I have my theories that it was something that each one that was in that crowd, maybe a personal sin, that because he was God, he knew. But there was something that made them go, he sees me. He knows me. He sees the secret sins in my heart. And they all walk away. And then Jesus has this moment where he says, you know, who stands to condemn you? Well, then neither do I condemn you. But he doesn't leave it there. I think as a church, sometimes we think, oh, well, we can't just forget about the rules and God's law. He says, okay, now go and sin no more.
14: That's right.
15: So the whole gospel is laid out in that story, right?
16: It is. And then we were really grateful. There were young men who attended with a few of the women who were in the course. And one of the young men, one night, we asked, how is everyone doing here? And he just honestly said, I am scared to death.
4: Wow.
16: And so I would encourage the men to step forward into those doubts, step on in there, ask questions, what can I do? And find a Christian man who can come alongside you as well.
14: That's so good.
17: And if you can't, don't settle also.
16: Yes.
17: Because that's what I did. And it didn't work at all, and it didn't last long at all. And God gave me the strength to do this on my own, and definitely with the help of my family and church. But look for a Christian that will go alongside you.
16: Because it's not easy. It's not easy for the father. It's not easy for the mother or those who are helping. But, we can do hard things, and this is one of the best things we can do to support one another in this role, but to step into the doubt, step into the fear, and keep moving forward instead of running away.
14: Yeah, because that doesn't make you weak. I mean, it says in God's word that for when you're the weakest, I'm actually the strongest.
16: Yeah. You know? You want to talk about growth, let's talk about parenting.
17: That's right.
14: I was going to say, so you talked about words. Like, what's like a snippet? Because we only have a few more minutes. Yeah. But like, what are some snippets that you would tell to us parents of toddlers of like, okay, when they're tantruming, what were some of the advice you gave?
15: Give us your pro tips.
17: Yeah. One thing, definitely take a breather. Take a breath, because the mama and me, when they were little and I was by myself, they know exactly which buttons to push. But if you would just take a breath and just pray. I mean, just turn around and just pray. That's a huge, because you want to just rip into them.
14: Yeah.
17: And why did you do that? You
14: know. Yes. I'm so guilty of that.
17: I think every mom is. I mean, when you've had a hard day and been at work all day, just take a breath. If you have a parent, if you have a spouse, if you have, you know, a partner, you know, say, hey, tag, you're it.
16: Yeah. Yeah. And sometimes you just have to sit them in a safe space and walk to the restroom or around the corner.
17: Yes.
16: And on the practical side, we did try to encourage everyone to have a consistent, if you ask a child, why did you do that? Well, sometimes a child doesn't know either.
14: Yeah.
16: So you're the guide. You're guiding them, and then consistently keep. You know, you have to repeat things quite often.
14: Yeah.
16: I mean, we have to have the same thing repeated as adults.
14: Sure.
16: So that consistent phrasing would be the best thing to do.
14: Okay. That's so good.
15: What a unique ministry.
14: I'm like, what is the book that y'all go through? How do you sign up? I mean, I'm proud of y'all for doing that. Because, y'all could be like, I've been at work all day and I don't feel like doing that. So thank y'all for being a part of Parkgate in such a special and unique way.
17: Mm-hmm.
14: And if you're wherever you're at, if your pregnancy center doesn't offer this, you know, this could be something that you reach out to your church about, or reach out to a trusted friend and just say, hey, I need a Naomi in my life. You know, I have that feeling a lot of I just yearned for wisdom from someone who's been there and done that. So anyway, thank y'all for listening to this show, and we'll see you back next week on Hannah's Heart.
18: Fear of failure. Fear of financial hardship. Fear of rejection. Fear of death. And fear because of all the evil that's happening in the world today.
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0: From the heart of our nation's capital in Washington, D.C., bringing compelling interviews, insightful analysis, taking you beyond the headlines and soundbites into conversations with our nation's leaders and newsmakers, all from a biblical worldview, the weekend edition of Washington Watch with David Salkeld starts now.
2: This week on the weekend edition of Washington Watch, remembering 9/11, will AI take over the world, and the abortion drug back in court. Greetings, fellow patriots. I am David Salkeld, and I'm a constitutional conservative, Christian husband, and Reagan Republican. A little later from our Wednesday show, Washington Watch Live guest host Casey Harper spoke with Christopher Mills of Louisiana to gain insight into the Mifepristone case before the Fifth Circuit Court of Appeals. But first, on Thursday, Casey talked with retired Lieutenant Colonel Bob McGinnis about recent polling showing the importance of knowing about and remembering the events of September 11th. Here's how Casey got that interview started.
3: Colonel McGinnis, welcome back to Washington Watch.
23: Oh, thanks, Casey.
3: So before we dive into some analysis here, I have to bring this up. You were at Family Research Council on 9/11 in person, serving vice president as vice president for policy. When you look back on that day and the aftermath, what stands out most to you?
23: Well, we were having a staff meeting, Casey, in the media center. I'd just come back from overseas where intelligence officials said that they expected something very significant against the United States based on terrorist levels. And so that morning, someone walked in and said at after 9 o'clock in the morning that the Twin Towers had been struck by an airplane. And it wasn't but a few minutes later, we heard an explosion in the distance, which ended up being the Pentagon. And then, of course, the streets of Washington filled with sirens and people. And, the day, really turned upside down, especially for me, in part because, I was talking about the things that I knew about terrorism. I never expected to, fill the entire day with that sort of, dialogue and interviews. But it was a very significant day.
3: You know, everyone kind of remembers where they were when 9/11 happened, assuming they're old enough to remember. But I think many people have maybe forgotten the source. And you hear a lot of people raising questions. We've covered on the show, there's sort of a recasting of the narrative around 9/11. So I'll put this question to you. How does the threat of radical Islam today compare to 25 years ago?
23: Well, the threat hasn't gone away, but it's not nearly as significant as it was then, in part because we've gone after them in their own territory. And of course, we've put defensive measures in the United States, such as Homeland Security, that pursues that sort of issue. But it's still serious. It is persistent. It is still ideological. But fortunately, the threat is more decentralized. It's really morphed into a kind of a digital connection. There aren't training camps like we used to see in the late 90s, and it's less dependent upon that sort of thing. But it's not a problem that's going to go away completely, but it has dwarfed itself in comparison to some of the other things we face today.
3: No training camps we know of, but the point is well taken. I mentioned that CBS News poll that found only 48% of Americans believe the U.S. is adequately prepared to deal with a terrorist attack. Why do you think they feel that way, and do you think they're right?
23: Well, in part, it's because of the millions of people that came into this country illegally under the Biden administration that had some pretty bad backgrounds. And so as a result, we have to deal with that as well. And some of those were terrorists, no doubt, or at least had sympathetic terrorist inclinations. So that's something we have to take into account.
3: Well, you sort of mentioned that there's not training camps for terrorists anymore, but you've become an expert on AI. You've written many books about it. At this point, we've had you on the Outstanding podcast to talk about the artificial intelligence and the threats there. But I've never made the connection between terrorism, radical Islamic terrorism, and AI. doesn't even have to be radical Islamic, but it is the week of 9/11. Do you think that's a real threat? I mean, as AI gets more and more powerful and more widespread, we've seen AI escape. Do you think that this could get into the wrong hands?
23: No, there's no question about it. In fact, there's an article in today's New York Times that talks about Anthropic trying to shut down users of its Claude GPT in order to make biological weapons. Now, it's suspicious. I don't know that it's confirmed by authorities, but artificial intelligence, Casey, is a tool whoever uses it, and it can be used for both good and for evil. And no doubt, terrorist groups, small radical nations, criminal syndicates can use this for cyber warfare, certainly for autonomous systems like drones and attack airplanes like they tried to apparently against President Zelensky here recently. They can go after people in stadiums, nuclear weapons. There's no limit to how you can use artificial intelligence to make the novice into an expert in the deployment of deadly means that are going to

0: to attack the financial system. Is that realistic? Or is that a Hollywood projection, or is there something to that?
1: No, it's very realistic. Recently, the FBI, NSA, and others published a report that indicated that especially some Chinese hackers, probably with the permission of the Chinese government, went after some infrastructure. Now they can plant malware inside our electric grid or our water systems. We've already had a problem in 7 states with water systems being infiltrated by AI entities. So this is the new world we live in. We can be attacked on infrastructure or bank accounts. No wonder, most of us are now using a second way of getting into our accounts and trying to put up firewalls to prevent outside hackers. And these hackers now have tools that only a few years ago were only imaginable, and they're incredibly effective. And so we'll probably end up going to 3 or 4 levels of protection in the not so distant future in order to protect our personal wealth as well as our safety in a country that is now the target of all sorts of nefarious characters around the world.
0: A little over a minute left. We've painted a grim picture, escalating problems, but what are the solutions here?
1: Well, the solutions are you need guardrails, you need good defensive mechanisms, you need some international cooperation. We need to get Congress to pass some laws. They haven't passed a single law that's useful in what I've just described. Now, the Trump administration's made a number of measures that are important, but they aren't the color of law as yet. So the international community has to come to agreement that there's got to be some off-limit areas. And I would hope that on the 24th of September, when President Xi is here with President Trump in Washington, that they'll discuss these sorts of things. We need an international regimen on how to deal with this. Otherwise, these renegades, terrorists, criminals, or rogue nations are going to take advantage of this new capability. And it's going to be to our all to our disadvantage.
0: Well, it's hard to imagine trusting some of these nations to keep the rules that we set in place, but maybe that's our only option. We have to leave it there. Retired Lieutenant Colonel Bob McGinnis, thanks for coming on. Really appreciate it.
1: Thanks, Casey.
0: Well, coming up, we're going to dive deeper into the issue of AI with Texas Congressman Nathaniel Moran. You don't want to miss it. This is an important conversation. Stick around.
2: America. What formed the fabric of our freedom? What stitched together the hearts of those that fastened the stars and stripes? 250 years ago, our founding fathers penned the invisible words woven within every heart, that all men are created equal, that they are endowed by their Creator with certain unalienable rights, that among these are life, liberty, and the pursuit of happiness. Unite with others who will pledge to defend these eternal truths today at Family Research Council's Pray Vote Stand Summit, September 24th to the 26th at Cornerstone Chapel outside Washington, D.C. In 1776, our country declared independence in reliance upon divine providence. In 2026, in the same spirit, we'll declare dependence upon God by gathering for a time of prayer, inspiration, and action. 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
0: Welcome back to Washington Watch. I'm your guest host, Casey Harper, filling in for Tony today. Thanks for tuning in. Just a reminder, our Pray, Vote, Stand Summit is just 2 weeks away. It'll take place September 24th to the 26th at Cornerstone Chapel in Leesburg, Virginia. That's just outside of D.C., we'd love to have you there. I'll be there. We'd love to see you. For details and to register, text SUMMIT to 67742. That's SUMMIT to 67742. All right, this week, a researcher with the AI company Anthropic said he was leaving the AI industry and accused OpenAI and Anthropic of racing toward AI advancements without acting responsibly. Now, this development comes as a government cybersecurity advisory has been released that revealed that several China-based AI companies are stealing American AI tech at an industrial scale. Well, what do these developments suggest about where we are when it comes to AI, and what needs to happen here? Well, joining us now to discuss this and more is Congressman Nathaniel Moran, a member of the House Ways and Means Committee and the Select Committee on the Chinese

0: Communist Party. He represents the 1st Congressional District of my home state of Texas. Congressman, welcome back to Washington Watch.
1: Hi, Casey. Great to be with you. I'm coming to you from Dallas, Texas at the RNC convention.
0: Well, that's great. I'd love to ask you, before we dive into AI, about that convention in Dallas. Can you share with us, you know, what have you been seeing and hearing at the convention so far?
1: Yeah, we've had some great speeches. Really, the drawing of the stark contrast between capitalism and communism, the ideas of President Trump and the American people of freedom and faith and liberty. And yesterday, we heard a great speech from the lieutenant governor nominee, Shannon, from Oklahoma, who said three things. He said he was guided in his life by Christianity, by the Constitution, by capitalism. I thought really that was a remarkable speech from the youngest Speaker of the House in Oklahoma that's now running to be the lieutenant governor there. Really set the stage for the difference between the Republican Party and the Democratic Party.
0: You know, when you hear the Democrats talking so much about socialism these days, and many of them who aren't socialists being really unwilling to condemn it, I guess you're not really overstating the case here.
1: Oh no, I'm not overstating the case. They're leaning into it. I mean, they are consistently, with every election, getting further and further to the left and moving directly into communism. We got to call it what it is. It is communism versus capitalism. It is a rationality versus irrationality. And frankly, we're headed down a bad path if we do not reelect a Republican Congress or Republican Senate and make sure that President Trump continues the great wins he's had in the last 2 years.
0: You know, there's plenty of socialist, communist countries you could happily move to, but that's just my opinion. What do I know? I do want to ask you, this is pretty interesting. Democratic Senator John Fetterman of Pennsylvania gave Republicans a surprise visit last night. He appeared on video. He praised his Republican counterpart, Senator Dave McCormick. He touted working with President Trump. What's your response to that?
1: Yeah, what incredible courage Senator Fetterman showed by doing that, and how remarkable it is to, as a Democratic sitting senator, come to a Republican convention and introduce your friend, somebody that he works with consistently and he talked about as a close friend and somebody that he's willing to work with. I'm not sure he's going to get quite the good reception when he goes back to Washington, D.C. from his Democratic colleagues, but you know what? We'll take him on our side.
0: Yeah, sometimes you can measure someone by their enemies, and maybe that's the case here. I do want to ask you about something we talked about in the last segment, and that is the dangers of artificial intelligence. Now, you recently traveled to Berkeley to hear directly from these AI safety leaders. What was your takeaway there?
1: Yeah, the takeaway is we have to take this seriously. We have to approach this AI topic with seriousness, with prudence, with wisdom, with actual courage to get something done quickly. And it's going to have to be a bipartisan solution. And I don't think there is partisanship formed already on this issue. And we need to keep it from being so, because AI is a great technology, but we've got to keep it under human control. I filed a bill called the AI Incident Reporting Act earlier this summer. And then I have a bipartisan bill with Ted Lieu called the AI Kill Switch Bill that would help to bring some of these incidences to the forefront for us to understand what's happening more quickly from the industry themselves as a mandatory reporting through the AI Incident Reporting Act, and then to the AI Kill Switch Bill, have a kill switch in place so that if these models get out of line and get beyond human control, we can turn them off, we can roll back the user access, we can do the things we need to do to protect human safety and our control.
0: Yeah, and I think these concerns are not unwarranted. I'm really glad to hear that you and your colleagues are talking about it. I mentioned just at the top of this segment that a researcher with the AI company Anthropic said he was leaving his industry over this, and he's accusing OpenAI and Anthropic of being irresponsible by making these developments and not considering safety. I mean, that's pretty alarming, isn't it?
1: Well, these instances are certainly alarming, and I don't know the relationship between this guy and his company, and so I'm not going to comment specifically about his departure, except to say this, that we appreciate and want to incentivize innovation. There's no reason to slow the innovation down, but we need to put some guardrails on it to keep it safe as it continues along the way. I give people the analogy all the time. You can drive your car faster if it has a brake in the car. If you don't have a brake in the car, you can't drive it very fast. We want innovation to be fast-paced, but we also want it to have a brake, to slow down when necessary, to stop when necessary, to pull off the side of the road when it's absolutely necessary for national security interests, for the public safety interests. And that's what my bills do. Again, we don't want to stifle innovation. And these companies have been good to disclose these instances when they've happened. But we want to make sure that that continues in the future.
0: Well, that makes a lot of sense. But there's also the issue of potential bad actors like China, which is stealing American AI tech, which we now know is coming at a huge industrial scale, according to recent reports we've seen from the federal government. As a member of the House Select Committee on the Chinese Communist Party, how big of a concern is this to you, and how do we address it?
1: It's a massive concern. China is using old techniques to this new technology. They've always been the chief thief of our technologies, and then they've gone back to undercut us in their own country by subsidizing that industry and then coming back to America. So we need to stop them. They're using this process of distillation to take our innovations and then to go back and recreate them. We can do that through some export controls, through some trade negotiations, through a lot of discussions, because I think China recognizes quickly that recursive self-improvement is as much of a danger to, or more than a danger to, their command economy and to their communist government than it is to our government. So they have a stake to come to the table and agree to some parameters, maybe some international principles that will guide AI going forward. We have to have those discussions. We had similar discussions with our adversary Russia when it came to, and the Soviet Union when it came to a nuclear arms race. We need to have that same discussion with the Chinese and others around the world to make sure that we can agree on a set of principles that will guide AI development in the future. But right now, we've got the strength to force them to agree to things that we need them to.
0: Yeah, it's a great point. I think an apt comparison to the arms race. We have to leave it there. Thanks for joining us, Texas Congressman Nathaniel Moran. Appreciate it. Coming up, more Washington Watch after the break. Stick around.
2: Washington, D.C. is more than a place of political power. 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
0: To Washington Watch, I'm your guest host, Casey Harper, filling in for Tony today. Thanks for tuning in. Just a reminder, our Pray, Vote, Stand Summit is less than 2 weeks away. It'll take place September 24th to the 26th at Cornerstone Chapel in Leesburg, Virginia. That's just outside D.C. So be sure to join us. 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For details and to register, text SUMMIT to 67742. That's SUMMIT to 67742. All right, back to business. Earlier today, a three-judge panel of the Fifth Circuit Court of Appeals heard oral arguments in Louisiana's abortion drug case against the U.S. Food and Drug Administration, the FDA. Now, Louisiana is asking the court to require the FDA to restore the in-person dispensing requirement for the abortion drug mifepristone. You have to go to a doctor to get the drug. That was removed by the previous administration. As a result of the Biden-era policy, out-of-state abortionists have been mailing mifepristone to residents of states, even states with pro-life laws. Louisiana alone, there are reportedly about 1,000 abortions taking place a month due to mifepristone being mailed into the state. So how did today's arguments go? Well, joining us now to fill us in is constitutional lawyer Christopher Mills, who worked with FRC on the amicus brief we filed in support of Louisiana. He's the founder of Sparrow Law LLC, and he was a former law clerk to Supreme Court Justice Clarence Thomas. Chris, welcome back to Washington Watch.
8: Thanks. Good to be here.
0: It's good to have you. I want to get, you're the expert here. What were your takeaways and your reaction to this morning's oral arguments?
8: Sure. So what was happening this morning was an argument before the Fifth Circuit Court of Appeals in New Orleans. That's a court that's one level below the Supreme Court. Initially, the district court in Louisiana had said, hey, I agree with Louisiana that the FDA rushed this decision and didn't cross all their T's and dot all their I's when under the Biden administration they relaxed the in-person requirement. But the district court said, I'm not going to do something about it because the FDA says they are re-reviewing that decision. So that was what was up at the Fifth Circuit. The Fifth Circuit's consideration was shaded by the fact that the Fifth Circuit earlier had said, actually, because the FDA didn't do what it was supposed to, we're going to go ahead and enjoin that 2023 rule, and the Supreme Court had stayed that action. So a lot of the argument today at the Fifth Circuit focused on what the Fifth Circuit should do with the fact that the Supreme Court stayed it. And it was a rocky morning, I would say, for the state in terms of the questions that Louisiana was getting asked by the judges. Two of the judges were appointed by President Obama, one by President George W. Bush, and overwhelmingly they focused on the technical issue of whether the state had standing rather than on whether the FDA was right to remove the in-person dispensing requirement.
0: So that's the technical side and very well explained. But what is the kind of the big picture argument here? FRC has filed amicus briefs in support of Louisiana's legal fight. You had a huge hand in that. Can you share what we argued in those briefs?
8: Sure. So I would say we had two main points. The first is on this sort of question about standing. As Louisiana said, it's facing an extra, 1,000 abortions every month because of the abortion pill. That was the whole point of the Biden administration's rollback of the in-person dispensing requirement. That's the whole reason the drug manufacturers were there today arguing in court, because they are benefited when their product gets to go out through the mail in the hundreds of thousands, really, across the nation for women to be put at risk by having these abortions via pill happen at home without medical supervision. So we said our first argument was, hey, the state has to have a standing to sue the FDA here because they're on the hook for all these medical expenses that happen through Medicaid and other programs when these women who are taking dangerous drugs show up in the emergency room or in hospitals because they've been harmed by this pill arriving through the mail. So that was our first point. Our second point is that this is dangerous. And the fact that women are having these negative repercussions shows that the pill is dangerous. It shouldn't be dispensed without an in-person requirement. It opens the door when you can mail it to partner violence and partner coercion, because you don't even have to really necessarily be the woman who would be using the pill to be able to get it online. So there have been horrendous stories of boyfriends or others, getting the pill and using it to induce an abortion against what the woman would have desired. And all of that is a function of the removal of this in-person dispensing requirement. And so that's what's really at issue. And it was disappointing at some level that the Fifth Circuit just was not addressing that in the argument today.
0: Yeah, I mean, it's not even really trying to ban abortion. This is not some kind of end all abortion in Louisiana. This is saying, hey, if you want an abortion pill, you have to see a doctor. And that's what's getting so much pushback. It raises really questions about the motives of those who don't want women to see doctors and get, even oversight as they do something, because we have evidence that, of course, it's not only fatal to the baby when the mother takes it, but it can also be very harmful for the mother. I want to play a clip from this morning, get your reaction to it. This is from the Solicitor General. Take a listen.
9: Look at Dr. Parise's declaration, because she doesn't just give you high-level data. She gives you real-life reports of patients she's treating, including patients like one that was at 19 weeks gestation when she took mifepristone, which is 9 weeks past FDA's suggested limit of 10 weeks. And as a result, these people are having to go to the emergency room and have suction DNCs to complete the abortion because mifepristone can't do that. That's real life on the ground. That is the human element of this case. And that is why we have so vehemently defended our sovereign prerogative to regulate abortion free from federal interference.
0: So you mentioned that this morning was focused on the technical side, but what I heard there was the human element. How do you think those two weighed against each other today?
8: Yeah, I think the Solicitor General did a great job trying to bring it back and point out the real world consequences this has. You know, the in-person dispensing requirement, removing it means that there's no way for somebody on the internet to tell how far along in pregnancy the woman is. There's no way to diagnose an ectopic pregnancy. So, you know, I think the Solicitor General, because of the Fifth Circuit's focus, was using that to say, hey, we know there are women being harmed from that, and because we, the state, are paying for medical treatment in a lot of cases, we have an injury there. But again, the Fifth Circuit seemed more concerned about the technical issues of standing and what it meant for the Supreme Court to have stayed its action here. And so I, you know, unfortunately would not be optimistic that there's going to be any change in the near term, at least coming from the courts.
0: All right. Well, thanks for that analysis, and thanks for joining us today, constitutional lawyer Christopher Mills.
8: Thanks for having me.
10: Well, unfortunately, that's all the time we have for today. I'm David Salkeld, thanking you for being with us. 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And I look forward to having you back here again next week for the weekend edition of Washington Watch.
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15: It appears that unceremoniously the long-standing friendship between the UK and Israel has abruptly come to an end. Without any warning whatsoever, British authorities have imposed sweeping bans on trade and imports from communities across Israel's heartland, Judea and Samaria, and Israel is furious. This is Ben Hilton from the Israel Guys with an exclusive Middle East report for American Family Radio. So just over the last little bit, British authorities have announced that they will be banning trade with what they call Israeli settlements in the occupied West Bank. According to officials, this is because of what they call settler terrorists carrying out ethnic cleansing of Palestinians. This accusation by the UK is absurd on its face. Violent crime committed by Jews living in Judea and Samaria, what they call the West Bank, is statistically very low. According to the UN Office for Coordination of Humanitarian Affairs, this year in 2026, 15 to 18 Palestinians have been killed by Israelis in Judea and Samaria. But there's a key detail here. This number includes deaths in self-defense incidents the UN deems to be an inappropriate use of force, such as, in their words, stone throwings or resistance to raids in Palestinian villages. So this means that if a Palestinian is tossing baseball-sized rocks into the windshield of a car going 60 miles per hour down the road and he gets shot as a result, the UN adds it to their list as an act of settler violence. But even if you take these numbers at face value, let's say 18 Arabs were in fact murdered in cold blood by Israelis in Judea and Samaria this year, does that really qualify as ethnic cleansing? For context, there are about 1 to 2 million Palestinians living in Judea and Samaria and about 750,000 Israelis. This would put the supposed murder rate at almost 1 per 100,000, which as a statistic is well below a lot of other Western countries, including the UK. But if you want to look at things more broadly, the UN is reporting that there have been a total of some 1,200 acts of settler violence so far in 2026. Now, as we've shown before, this number is vastly exaggerated. Self-defense, car accidents, police arrests are all included in this number. But let's just say for the sake of conversation that it is in fact accurate. According to publicly available data, in 2025, the UK saw some 3,199 hate crimes committed against Muslims in their country. That's over 3,000 hate crimes committed against Muslims as compared to 1,200 supposed acts of settler violence against Muslims in Judea and Samaria, which makes this latest move by the UK seem kind of absurd. It would seem then that this move isn't actually about settler violence. This is about Jews living in the land promised to them by God and flourishing, which historically the world detests. On the flip side, J Street, the American Jewish organization, is calling for the U.S. to join the U.K. in these sanctions, urging Israel to stop the expansion of settlements and create a Palestinian state. This honestly is so out of touch with reality, it's hard to even know where to start. For one, the idea that an independent Palestinian state could live alongside Israel and what they call the West Bank in 2026 is insane. Israel already tried this with Gaza in 2005 in an area that is much smaller and much further removed from Israel's population centers, and yet it caused so much pain, suffering, and grief for both Israel and the so-called Palestinians who live there. Just from a security perspective, it is completely untenable to create another Gaza in the heart of Israel. Judea and Samaria is Israel's mountain range right in the heart of their country. From vantage points, you can literally see airplanes landing at Ben Gurion Airport. This is why, honestly, politicians inside of Israel and in many parts of the world outside have stopped talking about a Palestinian state. It's literally just too far outside of anything resembling reality to be possible. If you're interested in a brief of the most important events happening in the Middle East, send to your inbox 3 times a week. Just go to theisraelguys.com/subscribe.
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18: I love talking about the things of God because of truth and the biblical worldview. The U.S. Constitution obligates our government to preserve and protect the rights that our founders recognize come from God, our Creator, not our government. I believe that Scripture in the Bible is very clear that God is the one that raised up each of you, and God has allowed us to be brought here to this specific moment in time.
17: This is Jenna Ellis in the Morning.
18: Good morning. It is Friday, September 11th, 2026, which means that this is the 25th anniversary of 9/11/2001, which, of course, changed the direction of American and world history through the events in New York and the terrorist plot to take down the two World Trade Center buildings, and then, of course, the one plane that was likely destined for some place in D.C. That ended up being foiled by some really amazing heroes on board. And, you know, I remember on 9/11, I was interning actually for the Colorado Lieutenant Governor, you know, back when we were still Republicans in Colorado. And I remember, you know, that day, previous to that, you could just walk into the state capitol. I mean, there was no security. There were no metal detectors. I mean, that was the era before 9/11. And then everything changed. I mean, there was a lockdown at the capitol. Nobody knew what was happening. And then, of course, the metal detectors came very swiftly. And all of this changed what we perceive with security and our relationship, I think, with privacy and what we're willing to give up in the name of security. And so, you know, a lot of debates have happened in the aftermath of some of our constitutionally protected rights, how the government should interfere and intervene but also the culture. And, you know, one of the big debates currently is over Zoran Mamdani, who, of course, is the New York City mayor, who is a Muslim. And the fact that he gave one of the commemorative 9/11 pens as he was signing one of those declarations this past week to one of his aides who was one of the Al-Qaeda defense attorneys on 9/11. And there was a lot of public outrage about that. And there should be, because how do you go in the span of 25 years from never forget? And, you know, my family has a little Christmas ornament of the American flag from 2001 saying, you know, united we stand, never forget, and being, you know, these ardent patriots saying we will avenge and secure our nation, to now electing Muslims to office and suggesting that religious pluralism in this country is just fine because, you know, we need to love everybody, affirm their actions, and we can't call evil evil anymore. I mean, you look at the Lindsey Clancy trial. You can't call evil because call that evil because somehow we need to sympathize with her alleged postpartum psychosis to the point that we don't want justice for her three murdered children. I mean, this is the span of where 25 years can get you. So to discuss all of this and, of course, bring this back to the biblical worldview is my very dear friend, Gino Geraci, who is a pastor emeritus of Calvary Chapel, South Denver, one of the pastors and great mentors of my life, and also was a 9/11 first responder, actually in the immediate aftermath of that tragic event, and also has been an FBI chaplain. So a lot to talk about, Gino. And, you know, as you are sitting here on the 25th anniversary of that absolutely horrendous day, and then looking at our current culture, what are you thinking?
19: You know, Jenna, my thoughts, like many people, go from the great big ideas to the more specific ideas. And you've talked at length on the ideological divide that was marked by Charlie Kirk's murder, and then the 9/11, which was way before that. And again, as we've sort of talked about that idea, the great big Muslim idea, the Al-Qaeda thing, the, you know, what really happened, I'm thinking about how we've sort of underestimated the political divide, the ideological divide, and then asking and answering the questions, how do we respond? How do we respond to these ideological divides, whether they're coming from the transgender, LGBTQ ideological mafia versus Al-Qaeda? And so I go from that great big idea, and then to your point, how things have shifted in a 25-year period where there's a growing... I'm going to use the word either indifference or even support for ideologies that are quite literally harmful, that could be argued fatal to the way we live and the future that we may or may not have.
18: Mm. Yeah, and it's so important to go from those bigger concepts that should be foundational and then follow that line of logic into what we see in the everyday, because that's how we get from our foundational values into public policy or into parenting or into church discipline or, you know, church membership or all of all of these very practical considerations in the three institutions that God has ordained. And so what and that's when it's good, right? Like, we're building on the Christian foundation, and then that outflows into how we behave in those institutions and what we strive for in our policy and our rulemaking. So where have we gotten in terms of the philosophy that has been so off the mark that from 25 years ago or even 250 years ago, we now find ourselves in the culture that today is poised to elect socialists and Muslims and progressivists and people who are godless populists and all kinds of other false and outright pagan at times worldviews?
19: Yeah, you know, I can't help but think of Godsod's great book about toxic empathy, where here we take a biblical kind of a view, just, and you hinted at it with Lindsey Clancy's incredible trial, that how is it possible that you can come to a place of such empathy and compassion where you say, hey, I really feel for a person who's mentally and emotionally distressed. You know, one juror even has publicly said, the reason why I wanted to acquit her is because she needs help. But to your point, well, again, we're not opposed to people who are mentally and emotionally disturbed getting help, but then how do you bring the subject of justice forward? And so imagine we're living in a pluralistic society where there is religious liberty. But again, maybe you talked about it. I'm trying to remember the public official who said that our Constitution is not a suicide pact. Mm-hmm. In other words, the freedoms that we have were never meant to be the freedom to kill yourself. And so here we have this strange situation where in the name of compassion and plurality, we are quite literally distancing ourselves culturally from the things we hold dearest.
18: Mm, yeah. And, you know, and it seems like the sparkle or the attraction of these false ideologies are becoming more pervasive in the church because we haven't, by we meaning, you know, the broader Christian swath in America, have not been as educated substantively, theologically, to perceive why things like, for example, toxic empathy are not actually biblical. And if we are going to respond biblically and call out falsity, we have to first know what the truth is.
19: Right. And then you have to have, I'm going to use the term clarity and courage. And, you know, Jenna, all of this reminds me of the biblical story of John the Baptist. You'll remember and this is kind of an interesting little aside. You'll remember that John the Baptist and Jesus were only born about 9 months apart. And we have every reason to believe that maybe Jesus was crucified in his mid-30s, about the same age as Charlie Kirk. And so imagine in your biblical setting, as you're imagining the political settings and the cultural and social interactions, of a John the Baptist, he's about the same age as Charlie Kirk. And he is calling out the powers that be for immoral behavior. And you'll remember the story that that Herod's wife and the dancing daughter want to shut John the Baptist's mouth. And so in that moment of passion and promise, he agrees to have him killed, have his head cut off so that his voice would be silent, so he would shut his mouth. And so here we are, you know, we're talking about 9/11, we're talking about Charlie Kirk, 25 years later, 1 year later. And so you see this very public thing happen in New York and in Washington. You see this very public thing happen in Utah, where a person is murdered right before your eyes. He's shot in the throat, and there is blood literally gushing out of his throat. And so in the hopes that he would shut his mouth, and then I'm thinking 1 year later, TikTok videos celebrating his murder. I'm just thinking about the depth of evil and wickedness that has sort of enveloped our country, where people would celebrate such profound perversity and evil and wickedness and not even be able to tell that it is perverse and wicked and evil. And so, again, we need clarity and courage. Now, for John the Baptist, it really is going to cost him his life. They're going to shut his mouth, but they're not going to shut his message. And that's what I'm wondering about 9/11. I'm wondering if there's going to be some sort of pushback. You know, we saw it briefly, and Jenna, you experienced it firsthand, where after Charlie Kirk's murder, there was a kind of a palpable change. College chapters for Turning Point USA. They had 410 registered before his birth, 1,095 afterwards. They had high-level clubs went from 454 to 3,000. There was more than 120,000 chapter inquiries. There was over another million Bibles sold. I think there was a kind of there was a kind of impulse culturally that people were asking the question about the meaning of life and whether or not there is such a thing as good and evil and right and wrong. And so, you know, that I'm just wondering, like 9/11 and like Charlie Kirk and like Columbine, can you believe it, that once we distance ourselves from a historical event, that there's a kind of sad indifference that begins to swallow us. And so that's why we have to have these conversations, and that's why I so appreciate what you do, constantly reminding your audience we have to think about these things.
18: Yeah, so well said. And I'm speaking with Gino Gerisi, Pastor Emeritus of Calvary Chapel, South Denver, and does a lot of great work in theology and in all of these topics, and especially in the biblical worldview. And, you know, isn't it interesting, as you were talking, to see the cultural response, you know, overall, the response on mainstream media, on, you know, we didn't really have social media at the time, but, you know, even just person to person, the difference between the response in the immediate aftermath of 9/11 versus the immediate aftermath of Charlie Kirk's murder, and the contrast of how people were willing to stand up and say, this was evil, this was wrong, and look at, those who were willing to lay down their lives to take down the planes, the heroes that went into to the buildings to try to get people out. I mean, all of those things. And nobody that I'm aware of, even going back and listening to clips, you know, nobody was sitting there glorifying the murders, and no one was saying, well, you know, I wonder if these Al-Qaeda members were just troubled, or they just, you know, suffered from psychosis, or, you know, tried to empathize with, you know, the backstory of what happened. I mean, we didn't live in this cultural moment of total affirmation of anyone's choices, like we are seeing with some of these people who are actually rationalizing and justifying Charlie Kirk's murder on the basis of, well, you know, he had hate speech, or he said things that we disagreed with, or, you know, looking into his alleged murderer, Tyler Robinson's backstory, and, well, you know, we can understand why he was in the place to do what he did. I mean, those kinds of totally different reactions by mainstream public and even mainstream news outlets are just so radically different that you have to, again, come back to the question, what happened in the last 25 years that would cause society to make such a dramatic shift?
19: And let's pull that thread just for a moment. Imagine 25 years ago, there are people who say, you know what, we had it coming. We deserved what they did. And then fast forward to Charlie Kirk. He had it coming. He deserved what he got. Now, Lindsay, the woman who murdered her children, hey, guess what? Those children had it coming. Now, think about the Massachusetts law, which you've also talked about. She killed her 8-month-old baby. But imagine that she had retained, just if 10 months earlier, she had just made the decision to kill her unborn child in utero 10 months earlier, there would be no legal repercussions whatsoever. Mm-hmm. How did we come to this? How is it possible that our culture and its values could be so dark and disconnected from a biblical worldview?
18: Yeah, and you know, and as you're describing that, the sheer arbitrary nature of what our law is now reflecting of the sentiment of society, to say it's okay to murder a child up until birth in some states now, and now to say, well, it's okay to even murder, you know, your 7-year-old, your 5-year-old, if you suffer from, you know, this particular psychosis. Or it's right. okay if we arbitrarily conclude the lives of the elderly, if we don't, in our arbitrary judgment, determine that they're valuable to society. I mean, the total arbitrary nature of this shows the lack of respect and understanding of the value of human life. And that's a big part of what has changed. And there are a lot of different specific ways that we could point out that society has changed in terms of the worldview. But the 30,000 foot perspective of this is that when we have lost God at the center of society and saying that all truth and goodness flows from God and that society must reflect that in our law, in our policy, in our communities, and we substitute God for our truth and our perception that is completely arbitrary, that's where we go wrong, because then there's no fixed objective standard. And justice becomes, well, you know, whatever we happen to think on any particular trial, whatever, you know, Massachusetts may think compared to, you know, my now home state of Florida, compared to Colorado, where you're at. You know, it's completely different depending on circumstances, on states, on whims of the 12 that are seated or governors or legislatures, instead of being objective. And a society cannot persist in its morality and in its order, being a well-ordered society, without having truth at the center and that objective standard. And that's what I think overall what we've missed.
19: Yeah, you know, again, as we think about this broad, great big conversation we're having about 9/11, as we're talking about Charlie Kirk, as we're talking about the sad and tragic case of this woman murdering her children, you know what each of those things also did? They provided a kind of functional Rorschach test. So imagine you're watching 9/11, you're watching Charlie Kirk, you're watching this trial, and immediately people divide into separate ideological camps as they're trying to interpret what they're seeing. And then, to your point, rationalizing, you know, a plausible but untrue excuse of why they're doing what they're doing. Political violence, moral responsibility, grief. And so they're all thrown into this pot and we're stirring it. And so if ever there was a time for clarity and charity and civility, it's like right now. And Charlie Kirk obviously wanted to have a conversation. You'll remember that he reached out to Vance Jones literally the day before he was murdered and said, hey, can't we have a conversation? Can't we talk about this in a way where nobody has to get hurt? And Jenna, you know, you have been the cruel victim of people who attack you. They literally don't want to have a conversation and then talk about the ideas and then examine them on the merit of logic and evidence and common sense.
18: Yeah, it's so true that for many people in society today, and this is both on the left and the right, unfortunately, many people are not seeking truth. They're seeking bias confirmation. And so whatever they want to be the truth or whatever they personally believe, they're going to advocate for in spite of overwhelming evidence to the contrary, or in spite of being told, well, you misunderstand, you know, this particular thing, or you haven't considered this, or here's perhaps new evidence. And it's really been remarkable to me to see, I mean, that used to be a failing more on the left, that they were just so entrenched in their, you know, their progressive sort of secular thinking that they couldn't be persuaded, but you could at least have the conversations rationally on the right. I mean, that's the basis of why we've historically always held conferences, right? And had, mm-hmm. instead of all of these viral videos and the kumbaya moments of everybody just having all the feels, the right was known for its intellectualism and wanting to come to an understanding and a well-ordered society and policy that made sense, right? And now it's like all of this has shifted so far left that even people who think they're on the right are given to feelings and emotions and beliefs and bias that aren't grounded in fact or even sometimes reality. And they will not be convinced of that because they somehow think that if they admit that they have something to learn or that, oh, that's different than what I thought, but you know, thank you for telling me the truth, that that somehow makes them lose their integrity, instead of understanding that integrity means that you should want to always be seeking the truth and uprightness. I mean, literally, having integrity means that it's solid, that the foundation, if you're talking about the integrity of the building, you know, we're talking about 9/11, the integrity of the building is that it can't be shaken. And it is built on a proper foundation. So structural integrity means that even when winds come, rains, you know, all of these things, it will stand firm. And that's the definition of integrity that we've lost as a society, and we don't even understand which way is up anymore, because up is relative. And so we have this sort of standpoint epistemology of just, well, whatever my perspective is, that's truth, instead of recognizing that truth is outside of ourselves, and no matter our perspective, our belief, or what we want it to be, truth is regardless of my opinion. And if you try to tell somebody that in today's society, they're going to get mad at you because they don't want that objective standpoint. But Gino, we've got to take a break here, and he's going to continue on with me into the next segment. And we are talking, of course, about the 25th anniversary of 9/11, talking about the murder of Charlie Kirk a year ago, and the cultural differences between just where society has been with these two very important events to American and world history. We'll be right back. Hi, I'm Jenna Ellis. One of the things I appreciate most about this program is that it's listener-funded. 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
23: Hello, Americans. I'm Todd Starn. Stand by for news and commentary next. From Watertown, New York, a controversy over a middle school art class. Kids at Case Middle School exposed to what parents say is pornography. The art teacher on administrative leave as a result. Local TV reports indicate the kids were exposed to very graphic artwork from an activist known for his social activism on issues like AIDS. So you can only imagine what sort of debauchery the kids were forced to observe. Trust me when I tell you, the image is far too graphic to describe on the radio. Now, many parents filed complaints arguing the teacher committed a criminal act. The American Center for Law and Justice is representing two of the parents. They say the teacher told the kids in advance the images were inappropriate, but said they should just be mature. ACLJ says the school district failed in its responsibility to protect the children. Not only that, the kids were traumatized. They saw what they saw, and you can't unring that bell. I'm Todd Stearns.
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18: Welcome back, and I'm here with my special guest, Gino Geraci, who is the pastor emeritus of Calvary Chapel, South Denver, and also was a 9/11 first responder in the immediate aftermath of that event 25 years ago today, and has been an FBI chaplain, has served in a variety of capacities in both the church government, of course, has a family of his own, but then also talks about the truth in society and our community, our body politic, and why that ultimately matters and has to be predicated on a foundation of truth. And so, as we're talking about, you know, all of these questions that are really big questions, you know, we've been talking about also the difference in just where the culture was that 25 years ago compared to a year ago with 9/11 2001 versus September 10th of 2025 and Charlie Kirk's murder, and not just society as a whole, but how do you think, Gino, the church overall in America, kind of writ large, if we can generalize a little bit, how has the church response been either the same or different?
19: You know, I think about that question in a kind of almost polarizing term. And let me tell you what I mean by that. Because you have the people who want to engage politically without regard to biblical truth, but you also have the indifferent people who are silent. In other words, they're saying, you know what, I'm not going to enter into the political arena because this is all politics. But again, what you've rightly talked about over the years is politics. Remember, we talked about how that's truth and community. And then we talk about the moral questions. And then why is it that when you have a biblical view or a biblical worldview, that our influence is the one influence that has to be silenced? And so I think that part of the church's failure is to refuse to take seriously what it means to be salt and light in a culture. Because again, like John the Baptist, we're unwilling to pay the price. Well, what if they cut my head off in order to keep me keep my mouth shut? And so you've got these growing group of people who literally are saying, hey, you know what? I think I'm going to tell the truth about gender ideology. I'm going to tell the truth about justice. I'm going to tell the truth about the human condition and what it means to be a human. And so to me, you can't do that. You will not have the moral courage to do that. Not just simply with a biblical understanding of the truth, but I'm going to use the term then having being motivated to live out that truth in a public setting. I know this sounds very, very simple, but I think that that's the answer. And so here's the church, and the church says, I'm going to teach you the truth, but then I'm going to encourage you to be salt and light, to live out that truth in the real public setting in which you live. And so that's the challenge, isn't it?
18: It is. And having courage has always been the challenge. We even see that through the great cloud of witnesses who have gone before. And, you know, that's a perfect moment, I think, to ask you to share some of what you experienced as a first responder on 9/11.
19: Let me tell you my very first response, you know, when I came to this 15-acre facility that used to be the Twin Towers. So I can remember I Skip Heitzigan and I, along with Franklin Graham, we got there on Sunday night. And then so it happened on Tuesday. We fly in, you know, the airspace is closed. We're there in rescue and recovery mode on Sunday. And then we're at Ground Zero on Monday. And Jenna, my first thought was, how could something so valuable become so worthless so quickly? So I'm thinking about the 3,000 plus people who are dead. I am smelling death and I am smelling jet fuel, and I am seeing trash, and there is toxic waste all around me. And so, again, you talk about first responders. Remember, we're going to a place putting ourselves at physical harm, possible risk, possible future health problems, but we go. And so I can remember doing the rescue and the recovery. I can remember the weeping firemen. I can remember the wanted posters of loved ones who desperately want to find their loved ones. I remember being at Ground Zero and then going to the family center as people are weeping and crying, desperate to find their loved ones. And then I spent part of my time at the morgue, Jenna, as people are sifting through DNA, as we're trying to figure out who's alive and who's dead. And then imagine not just one or two, but imagine 10, 20, 100 people coming up and then having that very difficult conversation that your loved one is gone, that they're not coming back.
18: And I mean, it's just,

0: in journalism, and one of the remarkable things that had never really occurred in modern journalism was the decision of whether to actually air a live shot of what was going on as people were literally jumping from the buildings.
1: Right.
0: And right. how that changed a lot of the ethics and questions in journalism of covering, these types of events and tragedies. And, that term ethics and the questions around it, do you think that there is a cultural view that we tend to want to sanitize some of the worst of humanity to the rest of the culture in a way that's actually doing a disservice to the public to show what is actually evil so that we can condemn it and we can see what it is that we're fighting against?
1: Yeah, what an interesting question. And I'm going to kind of turn the question around just for a moment, Jenna, because there's two ways of thinking about this, okay? Think of sanitizing and sensationalizing as part of an arc or a spectrum. Are we going to sanitize it? Are we going to sensationalize it? But again, on either extreme, what if something gets lost? What if the actual message gets lost? And so here we are, because again, I am a first responder. I have been a first responder at the most gruesome events in our, at least recent history, Columbine, Ground Zero, the Aurora movie theater shooting. And there's certain things, Jenna, that once you see them, you can't unsee them. It never goes away. And so I'm particularly aware of how certain things traumatize people as you relive them. Mm-hmm. And so how do we have that balance? And again, you saw it with Charlie Kirk and you saw it with Ground Zero and people jumping out of buildings. And then the pictures of the three children who were murdered by their mother. Now, imagine, do I have to see people jumping out of buildings? Do I have to watch the Charlie Kirk footage? Do I have to see the crime scene photos of these children who were strangled in their basement to be shocked into thinking something wicked, something evil, something horrible has happened? And what will it take to shock you into a sensible response? You know what I think about? Because I'm always thinking about the Bible. You remember the story in the book of Judges where this man has a concubine and she's gang raped by people. There's a roving mob of people who engage in sexual assault. He chops her up into little pieces and then sends her mutilated body to the several tribes of Israel. And many people reading the Bible go, that's in the Bible? Yeah. Why is that in the Bible? How could that possibly be in the Bible? What possible function could it possibly serve? And you know what it did? It shocked the sensibilities of an indifferent people to unite as one and say, you know what? We can't do this anymore. There's something so wrong that we're going to need a united effort to course correct. To your question, then, what will it take? Hmm. What will it take to shock the sensibilities of the United States of America in order to course correct? Hmm. Sorry, I think
0: that's no so well said, and I think that is the question: is what will it take? Because I would have honestly thought it would take a lot less. I was shocked watching this jury have 11 people who were willing to come to acquittal that easily and that quickly. And, this one juror who says, okay, well, there's doubt, but she's guilty. And the one sane person in the midst, saying the emperor has no clothes. I mean, that's literally what it felt like to see that there's just this one lone juror that's willing to stand up and say no. And what will it take in a society that has been

0: so overrun by so much noise. And you know, we can get on demand any sort of pornography, graphic content, horror movies, you know, slash and burn or whatever they call them, you know, all of this stuff.
1: Sure.
0: That it has so desensitized us to evil. What honestly will it take? I mean, do you think it will take something that is profoundly, that profoundly touches our lives and our way of life and our comfort, perhaps, before we wake up and are willing to say the evil has to stop?
1: You know, I have a Jewish friend, you know, the anti-Semitism thing is a real problem as well. I have a Jewish friend who asked me the question, which is worse, seeing the evil for all that it is, or being indifferent to that evil? In other words, here you have this oddly shocking situation where that we've become desensitized to the evil, that nothing shocks us, that it's the indifference itself that becomes the genuine problem we have to struggle with.
0: Yeah, and I mean, there is a quotation, I remember it was quoted on a television show, but I don't know where it originated, that that the opposite of love isn't hate, it's indifference. And
1: right.
0: There's a lot of truth to that. And when we see the profound indifference where people just don't care anymore, I mean, they don't care about the horrors that are perpetuated by criminals in this country. They don't care whether, you know, society is overrun. I mean, a lot of this, I personally think, is that indifference can be attributable to how over-medicated we are as a society. Because if you completely desensitize your emotions and your feelings, I mean, obviously, we do need to still say, you know, don't go based just on your feelings. But if you are so numbed to feeling anything, to even feeling the righteous anger or the anger that comes with injustice, and then you are being numbed to what it takes to have courage and to understand what drives human beings to be willing to stand up for the truth. And so, you know, this is obviously multifaceted, but I think that it's so interesting and worth pointing out that, you know, the devil has a strategy. And you see how all of these different tentacles have woven their way into society so that on one hand, we're numbing out our emotions. And on the other hand, the emotions that are left, we're told to follow them and to affirm anyone's life choices and to follow these blatantly false worldviews, to the point that, again, you know, we don't know which way is up. And this is where I think it falls on the Christians, the true Christians in society, to say we are the ones. I mean, God always leaves a remnant. There are always the few that stand up in the face of evil. And we see that over and over again in biblical history, in world history. It's going to take the few that are willing to stand up and simply say, no, this is enough. Enough.
1: You know, there's an interesting movie. I think your mom and dad were playing it at the church in Longmont. It was, I don't know if you remember the movie Amazing Grace,
0: yes,
1: about Wilberforce, but there's a scene in the movie where the evangelicals are pressing William Wilberforce to keep fighting the British slave trade through politics. And he confesses, you know, or at least dramatically in this movie, he's torn between being an advocate in government and saying, why, I am just going to simply do the work of God. And their response was, we humbly suggest that you do both. And I thought, yes, sometimes it isn't an either or proposition. Sometimes we have to do both. Sometimes we have to engage but still remain true to our biblical identity as followers of Jesus.
0: Yeah, absolutely. And even in the face of when, you know, others fall away or they just say, you know, this is too much for me, Or I'm going to bend either to the mob because I'm scared of them, or to even, you know, our friends on our side who sometimes are misperceiving the situation, or they're not willing to stand up for the truth. And, you know, you may not want to disappoint them, or you want to go along with basically peer pressure. I mean, all of this comes down to courage to follow the Lord regardless. And even if you walk alone, you will never be alone because you're walking with Christ. And this is where we need to come to that moment, as everyone has to in their own Christian life, to say, I am willing to follow the Lord come what may. And that is a very courageous statement, because we can't say that lightly, because come what may, I mean, there are a lot of Christian martyrs who have said that, who have come before us, that it literally costs them everything to serve the Lord. And the point is, it is worth it. And that frame of mind and understanding the value of what the Lord offers and the Christian life offers compared to what the world offers, that's the distinction. And I see, you know, even just in my own life of Christians that I know who aren't even willing to, you know, get up and go to church regularly on Sunday because it's too hard, or, well, you know, we have football practice with our kids, or, you know, all of these other distractions. It's like they don't see the value of the Christian life and of doing what we're called to, because that's what's so worth it.
1: And you know what's really interesting about what you just said, Jenna? That's not going to sustain you in the moment of crisis. You've experienced personal crisis. I've dealt with crisis most of my adult life. What's going to sustain you? What's going to sustain you when you find out your child was murdered? What's going to sustain you if you get a cancer diagnosis? What's going to sustain you in that moment of deep and dark difficulty? The only thing that's going to sustain you is to have a right relationship with the Lord through the Lord Jesus Christ. And so, again, you know, I've made a commitment, Jenna, that I don't want to talk about the brokenness of this world without also giving fair time to the promises of redemption and the promises that God affords us. So that's part of the way that I think we cool the conversation. We do both. And hopefully, you know, I'm reminded of what Charles Spurgeon was said when somebody said, how are you going to defend Jesus? And he goes, I have no need to defend Jesus. I will simply let him out of his cage like a roaring lion. And you just go, there is a sense, as you already know, that truth will make its way forward, that justice will make its way forward, that reality will, in fact, have a say in the way we process things.
0: Yeah, well, Gino, we have to end this here, but I so appreciate this conversation, and we have to focus on truth, and that is our only hope. And so thank you so much for joining me to talk about all of these important things, and you should follow Gino on X, and we will be right back with more.
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0: Welcome back. Well, I spent so much time talking to Gino because that was such an excellent and substantive conversation that we only have about 3 minutes left before the end of the show. And this is why the hour just goes by so quickly, but why I love having these conversations, not just about the events that we need to remember and the facts of what's going on in the news and in history that we should know, you know, where we've come so we know where we're going, but we need to always ask ourselves the questions, why does this matter? And not just that it matters to us, but why does it matter to eternity? And we always need to be looking not just forward, but upward and saying, what can I learn from where we've been, where we are currently, where we're going? And what can I learn about the standard of truth so that I can be the best citizen in society, the best member and hopefully active participant in ministry of my church, and the best role in my family. If you are a husband, wife, son, daughter, all of us have those roles in our families, in our churches. If you're not part of a local church, please find one. Get involved. We are called to be members of our local church community, and we are members of our civil society. And we can't advocate for a moral and upright society without first knowing the truth and knowing the standard that we are supposed to bear. We can't stand up for courage when we don't know what it is we are standing up for. And so many of the lies that have come at us over the last 25 years in this culture, and how there is such a difference in our culture between where we were in 2001 compared to where we are today in 2026. And that difference has been the slow and sometimes rapid encroachment of lies, of either selling a completely opposite paradigm to the Christian worldview, or even more insidiously, a false view of Jesus, a meek and milder, a gentler, a affirming, even socialist kind of form of Jesus that is not the biblical truth. And so my encouragement on this anniversary of 9/11, 2001, is to get into a church that substantively teaches the truth of God and know that there is significant eternal value in understanding what the Bible teaches and dedicating yourself to knowing Scripture from cover to cover, knowing the things of God, the things of truth, so that we can disabuse ourselves of the lies of the devil, and we can point them out and we can recognize them because we know the truth. Be daily in the Word. Get into a Bible study. Get into a class. Get into a church that teaches the things of God and the knowledge of truth. As always, you can reach me and my team, Jenna at AFR.net.

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5: This is the Middle East Report, your connection to truthful reporting on Israel and the Middle East. I'm John Riley. Each week, we bring you the truth of what's actually happening there on the ground in Israel and in the Middle East. On today's show, we talk to Dr. Baruch Korman, who is the head of Love Israel. Love Israel is a worldwide Bible teaching ministry, and we talked about an election that's going to take place in Israel. Could this election be the end of the current Prime Minister, Benjamin Netanyahu? A lot of people in Israel are asking that question. There is an election that's going to take place in October, and you've got the Prime Minister, Netanyahu, who is one of the longest-serving prime ministers, I think, in history, and there is some thoughts that he may not be prime minister any longer after this election. And you got the conservatives, can be very, very confusing when it comes to, the elections there in Israel. Can you kind of just lay things out in simple terms for people who don't understand all that stuff, all the politics there in Israel and what's going on with this upcoming election?
6: Well, first of all, we do not vote for a candidate as you do in America. What we do is we vote for a political party. And those political parties usually represent a philosophy. They have a policy. They have an agenda. And therefore, you select the party that best fits with your own individual views. And I would say this. No one knows what the election's going to take place, what's going to happen. But I will say this. Many people are very disappointed with how Prime Minister Netanyahu has handled two things, has handled primarily the war, the conflict with Hamas in Gaza. And the reason why they're unhappy with that is the policy that they began with was no food, no water, no electricity, no anything until the hostages were originally 250 some hostages were released. They were going to put pressure on them. But that lasted about 4 hours. And under Netanyahu's leadership, Israel agreed to put massive amounts of food into Gaza, despite what you hear from so many other sources that they tell you that it was a humanitarian crisis and such. All of that is false. Israeli soldiers took video where they went to the different shuks, the different outdoor marketplaces, and videotape how much food was actually there. So much false information, as you pointed out earlier. The second thing that was very disappointing is that these northern communities of Israel suffered greatly because of Hezbollah that is based in Lebanon. And we saw day after day on Israeli news, of course it's in Hebrew, how military experts were saying to Netanyahu what needs to be done to stop Hezbollah from attacking these northern communities. What was their advice? You have to attack Beirut. Now, Netanyahu is an individual that always says, I know how to handle international pressure. I can overcome it. But I would suggest that he did not do that. He capitulated.